0: for saving on your bills, and we will bring you that reaction right throughout the program. 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
0: €303,000 would buy you some car, wouldn't it, Paddy Cumming?
2: Would buy you several nice cars, absolutely, yeah. That would be a dream scenario.
0: Wouldn't it just? Well, Paddy is Head of Automotive Content and Communications with Dundee Cars, and he's here in studio today to talk about buying a new car, or indeed, I presume, a second-hand car.
2: A new to you car.
0: A new to you. Oh, I love that. Where do you start?
2: Well, look, like anything else, it's like, you know, it's like a getting into a relationship. You have to make sure that you do your homework on the car that you're intending to buy, because you're going to be spending a lot of time and potentially money with this car.
0: So don't go straight for the good looking one, is basically what you're saying.
2: Yeah, and check for any red flags.
0: And there are, though, I would imagine, sort of some very basic questions that you need to ask yourself and establish before you ever go on the websites.
2: Yeah, look, like anything else, you need to establish your budget initially. People can get very excited. Obviously, the car is the second most expensive purchase that a lot of people buy. So there's the potential for that to go wrong in some cases. So you need to obviously you need to set your budget, but also set a budget for the maintenance of the car, especially if you're buying a slightly older car. Because a lot of the mistakes people make is they go out and they say, okay, I have 20 or 25,000 euro to buy this car, but they haven't factored in what the maintenance of it is, especially as it gets a little bit older and it falls out of warranty. New cars are a little bit different. You buy a new car, often it comes with manufacturer's warranty. Sometimes they have a service plan built in. Certainly set your budget, but also don't overbuy. Buy something that suits your needs. But you know, a lot of people might have one child and they go out and buy a 7-seater, and so it's really just buy something that suits your needs. Primarily.
0: How do you figure out what your own car is worth? Because a lot of people will be trying to trade in a car.
2: Well, very simple. I mean, go on Dundee Cars and you can have a look at what they go for. Now, that will often be a little bit above what you will be offered. So that, you know, that's the retail price of the car, especially at a dealer. And private sales can sometimes be a little bit less than that. But you can expect that a manufacturer or an OEM or a dealer is going to offer you a little bit less for your car. Now, the reason for that is when they take that in, they're probably going to have to service it. They're going to have to repair it. There's costs and light and heat and energy and everything else. So you aren't necessarily going to get exactly what you see on Dundee Cars for the car itself.
0: Yeah. In fact, it can be considerably less, as I found out myself recently.
2: Right. But you have to remember as well that in a lot of cases, the manufacturer might have a little bit of discount in the new car too. So sometimes that can balance out and that it comes somewhere in the middle, hopefully.
0: A lot of people have an interest now in getting an EV.
2: Yeah.
0: Car, but have still, I think, got concerns about range and about battery health. What are the questions you need to ask a dealer if you are trying to make that transition over to an EV?
2: Well, look, if you're going for a new EV, it's probably a little bit simpler because, okay, these cars are now getting better and bigger. The batteries are getting bigger. A lot of people are primarily still concerned about the range. How far does it go? You will have to, if you look at what your daily commute is. If your daily commute's 50 kilometres each way, that's going to be, you know, easy for a lot of people. It's when you get into the longer journeys of if you're driving 200 kilometres each way and your car does 400 kilometres, that's going to be trickier. I would say to people, when you see the manufacturer's figure and what the range quotes, just sort of take away the VAT. Reduce about 20-odd% of that and you'll get what will be a real range. You will get a lot less range in winter and you'll get a little bit more in summer. But look, for most people, they overestimate the amount they drive. Most people do a commute that's, you know, 50-odd kilometres, maybe a little bit more. They scoot around town. So a lot of people just think, oh, well, what if I need to drive to Dingle? And you kind of think, how often do you need to drive to Dingle? Do I do it once a year? So don't buy a car based on what you might do once in a while. Buy it based on what you do every day.
0: It's like searching for a car with a massive boot for that one time a year where you go camping in Connemara.
2: Exactly.
0: Okay.
2: Exactly.
0: Let's look at some of the questions that we have had here from our listeners. I'm getting my 18-year-old daughter a car. What is the best starter car at the moment?
2: For me, I love the Suzuki Swift. Small little car that a lot of people don't really think about. Like any of those small The likes of Toyota Yaris, Volkswagen Polo are good. But I love sending people back to the Suzuki Swift. It's quite a cute little thing. Really reliable, really solid engine. And they're pretty affordable as well. So anyone who asks me that question, I always say Suzuki Swift. But look, otherwise, your daughter might have an opinion. Polos are good. Yaris's are good, if not so sexy.
0: Ah, oh, but
2: so,
0: they're a really reliable
2: they
0: car.
2: They are a really reliable
0: Yaris
2: car.
0: Yaris are good and exactly. Break, and I had one. They're a phenomenal little car. A small car, though, is what you're suggesting here.
2: Yeah, look, you have to factor in other things like insurance, running costs as well. Insurance companies won't love if you arrive in a 20-year-old Porsche. So look, make it small and sensible, and also for safety reasons as well.
0: Okay, I'm in my 30s and finally starting to drive. Congratulations, recently passed my test, and I'm now looking to buy a car. I have a limited budget. Would it be a bad idea to buy an older car, and how old is too old?
2: Well, look, when you're buying an older car, you're getting, obviously, the problems that might have emerged from previous owners. But it doesn't mean that you can't get a good car. Like, if you go on to, say, Donegal Cars, you look at for trusted dealers, those dealers will have warranties, they'll have service histories, they'll have history checks as well, built into them as well. So things like that are very important when you're buying an older car. The service history, the NCT, absolutely vital. But look, you just need to start factoring in, especially if you're on a limited budget, that you're going to have repair costs, you're going to have maintenance costs, and those, if they, in as the older the car gets, it can get very expensive. A lot of the new EVs are very affordable. There's no mention of a budget here, but a lot of the new EVs are very affordable. There's now new EVs under €20,000. But look, if you're starting off and you need to get on the road, make it, you know, the Japanese cars of the older Japanese cars are very reliable. The likes of the Toyota Corolla, things like that. They're not sexy, but very, very reliable.
0: So full service history, really important.
2: Yeah,
0: and the
2: NCT.
0: NCT is reassuring, but it's not a guarantee that you're going to be driving without any issues.
2: It's not, but it means that there has been a certain amount, certain level reached. The service history is very, very important. So look for that. You know, you can't expect in older cars that they will always have gone to the main dealer. Often it falls down into this more sort of independence, but they're very good independents around. But look, that's really vital.
0: I have had such bad luck with a car I have had for 3 years with mechanical issues going wrong almost monthly, and I have real sympathy for this texter because it's extremely stressful when you get into a car and you see those warning lights flashing at you every
2: the
0: single
2: bings
0: time.
2: And bongs.
0: What are the warning signs of a car to look out for when buying another? They're going to switch, obviously.
2: Well, look, I would always say to people that if you are, certainly if you're buying privately or and, you know, you're buying something that you're not sure about, bring someone who knows what they're talking about. You know, lots of mechanics will do that for you. So, but look, the usual things apply. If there's any smoke, if there's some knocking noises from the suspension, if there's muck under the oil filler cap, if the gear change isn't smooth, if it doesn't go into gear easily, things like that are notable issues. Look for tire wear, uneven tire wear. Things like that will give you some indications that the car is not in brilliant condition. But look, I would always say don't do the guesswork. Bring someone who knows what they're talking about.
0: I'm in a finance deal with my car that doesn't expire for 2 more years. I want a new car though, as I'm having issues with my current one. Can I refinance on a new car? If so, how does it work?
2: You can. If you're in the likes of a PCP, for example, which is very popular, you can come out of that PCP plan early. It is expensive though.
0: You will be
2: penalised for coming out of that early. So just proceed with caution on that. But look, if you are having issues with the car itself, I would question why you aren't going to the manufacturer on that and jumping up and down. But yeah, short answer is yes, but you will pay for it.
0: All right. Paddy Cumman, great advice there. As always, Paddy Cumman, Head of Automotive Content and Communications with Dunn Deal Cars. And you'll be back, and I'm sure, in a couple of weeks to answer some more of our listeners' queries. Thanks so much. Now, NAMA is set to dissolve after almost 17 years in operation. The National Asset Management Agency was set up back in 2009 to handle toxic loans at the height of the crash. With me now is business correspondent Emmett Oliver and chief economist with the Institute of International European Affairs and columnist with The Currency, Dan O'Brien, to discuss NAMA. Emmett, I'm going to go to you first. What is left on the books at this point, and what will happen to those loans? Because it's not completely gone.
3: No, good morning, Ciara. Yeah, there's much of a rump is really all that's left. A small amount of continuing court actions that are still have to be finished off, as I understand, and a very small amount of assets now measured in the millions rather than the billions, and they will be transferring to the NTMA, which kind of is this parent agency. So you won't hear of NAMA, which I think we'll all be happy to

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1: General economy, which is really at that point in 2009, was the purpose of those banks. So some people saw this understandably as a bailout of developers. Some people saw it as a bailout of the banks themselves. And really what we were doing, Ciara, was making the balance sheet that we've all contributed into as citizens and taxpayers, making that available to the development community, to the banking community. They would have, a lot of them would have gone to the wall otherwise. It's very important to remember that. And the idea was to take these loans away, work them down over a period of time under less immediate pressure, and restore a certain amount of, and realize a certain amount of value from these loans, either by selling them off or possibly restructuring the loan or possibly just finishing off the housing projects in question. So you're absolutely right. The sheer complexity of it, the amount of debtors that were involved, was never been done before in this state. And in many ways, it never been done in Europe, although there are bad banks in other parts of Europe too. I suppose the question I would have, Ciara, at the end of all the process, I think I'd give NAMA probably a 6-7 out of 10 for its performance, but there wasn't a lot of transparency in how it operated. And I suppose that's the bit I would have a reservation about. When you ask me, or you're going to ask us, no doubt, was it a success or not? You'd have to say, well, we don't really know, because we don't know how it operated internally and the kind of decisions it made. So that's a pity, but I think overall I would be broadly positive on its outcome.
2: Dan, I want to bring you in, because I do think that was one of the real difficulties, wasn't it, for journalists and commentators over the years, was how NAMA operated, how it made its decisions. It was open to FOIs, but they could always cite commercial reasons for denying people that information. So we never really knew what the processes were, and we never knew why it was that some developers seemed to go to the wall and were never seen again, and others have bounced back and are extremely successful.
3: Yeah, indeed. That was certainly a part of the issue, and in some ways, the nature of the beast. I don't think any example, you know, the Nordic countries are famous for their transparency and openness, but I don't think they had a banking crisis in the early 1990s, and they used the bad bank model. And I'm not sure anyone would hold their examples up as a model for transparency, on the basis that it's very difficult to be transparent when you're really a commercial entity. It is, you know, it's called a bad bank because it is, it was a bank. But standing back from it in terms of did it do well, because it's so difficult to evaluate, I find it hard to put a figure on, you know, and said 6 or 7, I think it's probably fair. I'd hesitate to put any number on it because of these transparency issues. But look, let's say overall, we had one of the worst banking crises ever. We came out of it. We had 5 years of recession. NAMA ended up making a profit. The taxpayer lost tens of billions. But importantly, that was really almost entirely due to one single bank. Anglo-Irish Bank was one of the greatest disasters in global banking history. Had it not been for Anglo, and were it just the other banks, we would have had a very normal banking crisis. Anglo was what made it different.
2: To look, I suppose, at whether or not it was a success or a failure, and you say, look, it is kind of difficult to judge, and I'm conscious that we are judging it now in 2026 when things are very different. Was the remit, do you think, in hindsight, for NAMA too narrow?
3: No, well, that's hard. I'd say no. What it did was, it did what bad banks do. It takes the bad assets from the banks, the main banks that do the banking functions. They make mortgages and do business loans, and it allows them to do those very important functions. And I suppose, you know, on that basis, the banks did recover. They continued to provide services. They didn't collapse. And made a profit. So, you know, it was a disastrous situation. It led to 5 years of recession. But we did come out of it, and we've been out of it for 13 years, and the economy has been doing very well. So, you know, how much of it is down to the strength of the economy rather than how NAMA was managed, again, is one of those questions that you can never disentangle.
2: But you do see a lot of criticism, don't you, Emmett,

0: that this was an organisation that could have potentially contributed more to solving the housing crisis in Ireland, given what it had on its books. Is that fair criticism, do you think?
1: Yes and no, in the sense that it was given a particular mandate, which was to stabilise the banks and the threat to the economy. So if you actually read its legislation, it was given a very, as you said yourself, a very narrow focus. Mm-hmm. And then when it was set up in the subsequent years, when the housing crisis really bit very deeply, remember the housing crisis was very much a post-crash event. Everyone kind of said, well, NAMA, you should be contributing towards this. You have a lot of the housing stock. You have a lot of development properties and land banks on your books. You should make them available for the purpose of housing. Now, it has done that to some degree. It has delivered over 41,000 houses and apartments over its years of existence. But you're right, it possibly was an option to change its mandate midstream. And various ministers did give a direction at the time. But yet it seemed to be a bit locked into just simply maximising the return. But that's the mandate it was given in legislation. So I suppose it would be a bit harsh to criticise the people in that organisation, say, well, you should have been doing something else. They literally could not do anything else. So it's probably looked like it should have had a review maybe in 15, 16 direction. And maybe at that juncture, its mandate might have been tweaked or reorganized. But I think it can't be faulted for just following through the original mandate, which was baked into it in the year 2009.
0: Dan, there were controversies too, not least Project Eagle. Do you think those episodes really tarnished its reputation, notwithstanding what the ultimate outcome and findings were in relation to how they handled that project?
2: I think, again, I think tarnish would be too strong a word. It clearly led to controversy for the organisation and raised questions about what was doing. And of course, that they are the questions should always be asked if information emerges. But you know, I tend as an economist to look at it from the broader macro picture. And again, you know, given that the economy bounced back and we came out of recession 13 long years ago, thankfully, I think I would give it a broadly, it was, you know, and to say, you know, in 2009 when it was set up, I remember going on Primetime and saying that it was a good idea, largely based on the history of the Nordic countries. So I think it was the right thing to do, and I think that view has been largely vindicated.
0: Very briefly, Emmett, if we were ever to find ourselves back in the same situation again, and I know it's sort of unlikely anytime in the near future to find that exact environment, would we do it exactly the same?
1: I'd hope not, in the sense that I personally, just a personal view, but I don't think the rescue of the financial system, I think it was far too generous at the time. I wasn't a supporter of the bank guarantee scheme, which I think is kind of what NAMA kind of was forced to come out of. But will there be needed to have some kind of rescue vehicle of some kind? Possibly. The banks are now much better capitalized, that they're managed much better, and they don't have these really big risk exposures that were allowed to build up. A lot of that's because the regulation care has come in from Europe and from the ECB. So in other words, we're under a lot more surveillance here, literally both in a regulatory sense than we were back then. So I don't see the crisis being looking quite that same. Mm. But can another bad bank occur again? Absolutely. And it's a nice thing to have in your arsenal. It's a nice, we can hopefully pull it back down from the shelf. But let's hope this time around, it's a lot smaller and more modest if we have to do it.
0: All right, Emmett Oliver and Dan O'Brien, thank you for joining me.
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0: And you are listening to The Claire Byrne Show with me, Ciara Doherty. Now, we often hear of the benefits of Ozempic or indeed any other GLP-1 for weight loss and other health issues. But what impact is it having on your hair and skin? Well, Rosemary Coleman is a consultant dermatologist with the Black Rock Clinic, and she joins me in the studio now. Good morning to you.
4: Good morning, Ciara.
0: So I did a podcast on this before, I remember. Ozempic breasts, Ozempic butt, Ozempic face, Ozempic hair. But it's really all GLP-1s, to be clear. What does it mean in real terms?
4: Well, in real terms, as you say, it's all the GLP-1. So it's not specifically the drug. It's largely the volume of fat loss and how quickly it occurs. And there are also metabolic and hormonal changes that would affect this. So the big problem arises when people lose an awful lot of weight very quickly. So the trick is to attend a doctor who knows how to do this properly and who will very much moderately reduce your weight slowly and steadily so that it's sustainable and the skin and the body have time to adapt. And at the same time, to maintain very good nutrition, a high protein diet, do weight training specifically, build up those muscles, because the Ozempic and the GLP-1s also affect your muscles and you can get too much muscle loss. And muscle is an organ in itself that helps with your sugar metabolism and indeed avoid dementia.
0: What happens with hair loss particularly? Because I know that is part of it here.
4: Yes. Well, hair loss can occur. We discussed this last month about this disorder, telogen effluvium, which is hair loss which will occur in response to any severe shock to the body. So an effect like this is a big metabolic shock to the body. So the hair is considered quite redundant. It goes into a resting phase and after a few months it's shed. Now, the important thing is this should be temporary hair loss. Once you make sure that you don't have hair loss for another cause, another reason, I always worry that there are a lot of different causes and it could get lost in, oh, that's just Ozempic. So it should stop after a short period of time. And if it doesn't and it goes into what we call chronic telogen effluvium, we'll give a short course of steroids to try and bring it to an abrupt halt.
0: But what's interesting there is the idea that the body has gone into a form of shock because yes. Is it the actual drugs that you're taking or is it the sudden intake of food that has changed so much that your body is almost had a trauma because of it?
4: I think it's more the trauma of the body. It's not the drug side effect per se. Now, all drugs practically can cause hair loss. That's not the problem. It's the effect on the body, the hormonal, the metabolic changes, indeed the emotional, the lifestyle, everything changes. Like, they are wonderful drugs used correctly. It's probably the one situation where I might suggest that somebody would take a 3-month nutritional support specifically for their hair, like Irish made Viviscal, because you want to have the scalp as healthy and good fertile ground. It's like a fertilizer for the hair.
0: This can happen even if you're not taking one of these GLP-1s. I mean, if you engage in some other sort of rapid weight loss diet and exercise regime,
4: Absolutely. Or if you get COVID or a flu or have a bad car crash or are bereaved, any trauma to the body can result in a sudden abrupt hair loss. Having a baby is the most common one. 3 months later, we all have lousy hair for a while and then it comes back.
0: I just wonder when people take these drugs and they are described as miracle drugs and people have a real expectation of what they're going to do to their body. Are they sold a sort of incomplete picture at times because there are these potential side effects that we don't often hear about?
4: Yes, well, I think the important word there is drugs. These are drugs. All drugs have potential side effects. These are life-changing drugs. They're wonderful. But one of the situations, and I've seen this in a few patients, they really didn't have very much weight to lose. They wanted to go for what they thought was the easy cheat. They might have had a half a stone or a stone of that middle-age so-called wine belly. With a lot of discipline and cutting out the red wine every night, they'd have probably got there over a few months. But they got their hands on Ozempic, or no, not necessarily Ozempic, a GLP-1, and they lost far more weight than they needed to. So they lost a lot of ordinary subcutaneous fat from their face, neck, chest, and looked very aged and gaunt. They were delighted with their waist, but the rest of the body couldn't take the weight loss they got. So I'd be very careful about that. I wouldn't be recommending people get it online on the black market, go to a reputable clinic and take their advice. These are drugs.
0: If you do lose that fat, that subcutaneous fat, as quickly as that, is it very difficult to put it back on?
4: You can't selectively put fat on. Catherine Deneuve is credited with the famous line that in middle age, the time comes when you have to choose between your face and your ass. So we may lose it, we may put it on our waist, lose it off our face, but we're just going to put it back on our waist and our bottom and our thighs. So it's very hard to selectively put weight on your face without putting it on everywhere else as well. Now, we can cheat, of course.
0: How do we do that?
4: Well, we can cheat, especially when it's mild, with volume replacement. My favourite being the hyaluronic acid fillers, because they're very safe, they're well tried and tested at this stage, and they're reversible. We can dissolve them out if you don't like them, or if there are problems. So you can cheat with, you can get fat transfer if you have an awful lot of weight for an awful lot of volume loss, if your face is very hollowed out in the temples and the cheeks. Fat transfer can often be better. We can tighten the skin if it's subtle, using ultrasound, Althera, for the deep tissues, and using radio frequency microneedling, Morpheus 8, for the superficial. So that combination can work. But that's not a substitute for a facelift or a neck lift if somebody has severe redundant jowls and neck loose skin.
0: And some people will end up in that position, won't they, if they had a large amount to weight to lose in the first place, even if they do it on sort of a slow, controlled way.
4: Correct.
0: With medical advice.
4: Yes, you're dead right. But if they can afford it, they can improve the appearance. Just like if they lose an awful lot of weight off their stomach and they can end up with a big apron of skin, that does need to be removed surgically.
0: Is there anything else you can do with your diet, for example?
4: High protein diet. That's the critical thing, to keep a high protein diet. That's essential for your skin and hair. Muscle development, because even building up and bulking up the muscles, and the muscle development has a lot of metabolic positive effects. Good skincare. Now, by good skincare, I mean active skincare, using retinols if you can tolerate them, using peptides and products that will stimulate collagen and elastin. But generally, a healthy lifestyle, obviously not smoking, obviously not taking sun, which is going to break down the skin further. And then a little bit of Botox can be helpful if somebody has now deflated their face and developed wrinkles where they didn't have them, like the frown or the eyes. A little drop of Botox might be of help. So a very careful approach, because you don't just want to give somebody a balloon face and they have a lovely slim body.
0: Yeah, and we have seen that, haven't we?
4: We have.
0: Some celebrities that I am not going to name, because I think they get a huge amount of abuse online if they do find themselves in that position. What do you make of the terms Ozempic butt, Ozempic face?
4: I think that's leading to fat shaming. And I don't like that people feel shame for taking GLP-1s. I think they're marvellous drugs. They are changing people's lives. And I often hear people say, well, she's obviously on Ozempic, because look at her face and her thighs have disappeared. And she says she's going to Weight Watchers. And she says she's suddenly stopped eating the biscuits. So I think there's a lot of fat shaming. And that's a shame. It is a medical disorder. Significant obesity is where a part of your brain is not working properly, your appetite center is not being controlled properly, and your satiation center, your satiety center isn't. So it's a medical condition.
0: All right, Dr. Rosemary Cumberland, thank you so much for joining
4: us. Thank you.
0: Lots of very helpful advice there.
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0: FIFA has announced plans to sell the commercial rights to its tournaments, including the World Cup, to private investors. The controversial move has triggered an immediate backlash from UEFA and leading European clubs, including the Football Association in the UK. For more on this, I am joined by Matt Hughes, global sports business correspondent at The Guardian. You're very welcome to the programme, Matt. So let's look at this FIFA Forward Enterprise. This would be a body that would be responsible for bringing together the sale of the football governing body's commercial rights with the operational delivery of its tournament. The plans, and they are just plans, but they're quite advanced, aren't they?
7: They're incredibly advanced. And what makes this story extraordinary is that no one knew about it. FIFA, as we all know, are headed by Gianni Infantino, the ever-present president. But below that, there are eight vice presidents and then a FIFA council, eight VPs and a council of 37. And they're supposed to be the main decision-making organs of FIFA. But none of them knew anything about it until reports first emerged in the Times yesterday afternoon, which led FIFA to put out a very extensive press release, which basically confirmed the whole thing and even revealed that the Kushner family, related by marriage to Trump, are preferred bidders to run the whole thing. So it's basically a complete stitch of a feta company, and no one knew.
0: Wow, and that company that they're associated with is Thrive Eternal. That was actually set up in April of this year, so the plans have been in train for some time.
7: They have, and it looks like that they were set up with this specific purpose in mind, given how close Infantino is to the Kushners and Trump. Kushner was involved in actually winning the World Cup bid for the United States 8 years ago during Trump's first presidency. And from the outside, it appears to be simply an attempt to entrench Infantino's power by making more money he can hand out to the associations, but also to potentially create a future role for him when he leaves FIFA in 2031 as chairman of FFE.
0: Yeah, and I see that the Times were reporting that he would become the commissioner, the chief executive in 2031, and I'm sure would be remunerated handsomely for it. I mean, what would this FFE control? How would it operate?
7: They would basically have a mandate for selling all the TV rights, all the sponsorship for all tournaments, but chiefly the Men's World Cup, because that's the main money spinner for FIFA. They would run the tournament, and crucially, 21% of it will be made available to sell to private investors in a process led by Kushner. FIFA say they would retain a majority and retain control of governance. But as soon as you let private investors in, you are inevitably losing some influence, and decisions will be taken for non-footballing and for commercial reasons. I mean, you could say it's always been the case, but FIFA does have this sort of pretense of democracy where Infantino has to be re-elected. But it will increase the ever rampant commercialisation of football, and the fears are that the investors will want more and more World Cups. They'll only want them in the biggest countries, i.e. the United States, and the potential ramifications for the rest of football, which, whether you like it or not, is the world sport, will be huge.
0: And we saw so much of the commercialisation of the World Cup in the very recent World Cup, and we did see Donald Trump saying, you know, my sense is the World Cup needs to come straight back to America again. Well, perhaps he knew all about this operation and that would increase his chances of that happening. I mean, we have had an outcry here. I see the new British Prime Minister, Andy Burnham, he was on X saying the World Cup is not a product. It is the greatest competition in world sport. It was never anyone's to sell. You can dress the deal up however you like. Once you have sold a piece of it, you have sold out. And other governing bodies, the FA, UEFA, have said, we are not in support of this, and that's me perhaps underselling exactly what they've said. What power have they got to stop it?
7: Well, they have a vote in this to get passed. This has to get a majority of FIFA's 211 members, but unfortunately, from a European perspective, there are only 55 members of UEFA, so frankly, Infantino doesn't need them, and the vote will almost certainly be passed because he's offering essentially to increase payments to all those countries from £8 million to £40 million, which, if you're a small federation in Africa, Asia or South America, is just a huge amount of money. You're unlikely to turn it down. So the vote will get passed. I think UEFA's power is more political and economic. If they choose to exercise it, they could threaten to withdraw from future World Cups. They could trying to set up their own breakaway organization and leave FIFA. But they're all pretty dramatic nuclear options that they've been reluctant to exercise in the past. But from speaking to people at a few European federations this morning, there is a sense that this is kind of a line in the sand, and that they may be prepared to take extreme measures.
0: Infantino did say, look, this will lift the whole game. And you mentioned that carrot that he has offered, that he has dangled in front of those smaller associations, extra money for them. Do you see any merit in this at all?
7: I don't see the need for it, really. And that's what I find most surprising, despite the controversy that he attracted over the World Cup with the closeness to Trump, the Peace Prize, the Balogun affair where United States' best player suspension was lifted. Infantino walked away with his, not reputation, but with his position enhanced because he'd made so much money. The World Cup made $15 billion, far more than had been anticipated because of the ticket prices and hospitality revenue. So he didn't need to do this. He was already handing out unprecedented riches to the associations and guaranteed to be re-elected next year. So he didn't really need to pick this fight. I can only think that being around Trump and seeing the amount of huge amount of money that family are making, he wanted a piece of the action and has kind of created this to basically guarantee himself future income.
0: As you said there, look, there are some nuclear options here for a footballing organisation like UEFA saying we're boycotting the next World Cup, right? Which would be really difficult given the fact that Spain have just won the World Cup. What are the chances of something like that happening? I mean, I think a lot of fans will want to see an organisation like UEFA taking a real stand here.
7: Yeah, they will, and it feels far-fetched, but I think that the European federations and also the clubs, they have more power than they realise. Because without the European advertising and TV market, FIFA make far less money. And the other people important to remember is the clubs. FIFA essentially borrow the players, but by paying relatively little amounts in compensation to the clubs to secure players for their tournaments. The clubs could say, we're not having this. We won't play in the Club World Cup, which is Infantino's next big idea to make more money for FIFA. You've overstretched yourself, and we're going to boycott that. So there are tools to stop this, but it would take, as I said, direct and fairly extreme action.
0: How do you view Gianni Infantino off the back of this proposal?
7: How do
0: you view him?
7: Oh, right. Well, I mean, with Gianni, nothing is surprising, really. I think, I guess having said that, I'm surprised he's felt the need to do this, but it's all in a keeping with the way he operates. I remember covering stories about the 2030 World Cup being spread across six countries, Saudi getting the 2034 World Cup in controversial fashion. In both those cases, no one knew about it. The council were excluded and were sort of presented with a fait accompli, and they went along with it. There was no opposition. It was extraordinary. Saudi won the World Cup by what FIFA called acclamation. It was a virtual conference call. He announced it, everyone clapped, and that was a vote. That is how democracy works at FIFA. It's a sham democracy, and democracy in all but name. So I'm not surprised by the process. I'm just slightly surprised that he has felt the need, but perhaps I've underestimated his greed and vanity.
0: Yeah, it's definitely one that is going to have legs. It's not the end of this story, I'm sure. Matt Hughes, global sports business correspondent at The Guardian, thank you for bringing us that update.
3: 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The best bits from the last 24 hours.
0: Well, after a brief pause, student protests in India appear set to resume after demonstrators accused the government of breaking promises made following the resignation of the education minister there. The protests began over alleged examination irregularities, but have since grown into a wider movement that's focused on youth unemployment, corruption, and the government's response to dissent. Well, Rahul Bedi is correspondent for the Irish Times in New Delhi, and he joins us now. You're welcome to the programme. I want to start with the, I suppose, political movement that is behind these protests, the Cockroach Janta Party, because it didn't start as a conventional political party, did it? It started on social media.
8: Well, it started on social media in response to some very uncomplimentary remarks by the Chief Justice of India, who was listening to arguments in the Supreme Court on the examination scandal. And he referred to India's unemployed youth as cockroaches. And within hours, people in the U.S., in fact, one of the leaders of this movement who was in Boston in the U.S., launched an online movement, which then gathered momentum like wildfire and captured the imagination of millions of students across India and led to the agitation that took place in Delhi and other towns across India last week.
0: And talking to me about the founders, the public faces of this Cockroach Janta Party, who, as you say, instead of, you know, taking offence by what the Chief Justice has said, decided to adopt really the cockroach symbol and to use that as a masket for their frustration and indeed perhaps the resilience that thousands of young people face and feel when they're living in India.
8: Yes, in fact, this has morphed into something a lot bigger than just the examination scandal, because it's become a fight against rising unemployment in India, the promises of Mr. Modi's BJP, Hindu Nationalist Party, that has promised the earth but really delivered very little over the last 12 years it's been in office. It's really an online, it began and is still being sustained online. And in fact, it's outdone the BJP, Mr. Modi's party, which has also resorted to online propaganda. In fact, it's beaten them at their game. And it's come up with the artificial intelligence generated memes. It's mocked the party. It's mocked Mr. Modi's authority. And in a sense, it's reduced the fear that Mr. Modi had induced amongst not only youngsters, but amongst the general population in India over the years that he's been in office.
0: What can you tell me about the entrance examination scandal that did, I suppose, act as this catalyst for this particular wave of protests?
8: Well, the examination contest, the examination was really, it involved a test which was taken by about almost 2.3 million Indians for undergraduate admission to medical colleges. Becoming doctors in India is really is seen as one of the vehicles of social mobility in the country for lots of people, for millions of people. And there are, as I said, 2.3 million took the exam. And of these, many parents of these youngsters, boys and girls, spent a fortune on coaching, getting their children coached and sent to coaching classes for this examination. And in fact, the protesters claim that as a consequence of the cancellation of these exams, because of the corruption involved, at least 24 people committed suicide. A lot of people were beggared because a lot of people put their properties and their agricultural land in mortgage just to raise money to send their children to coaching schools. So it's become a huge deal. And even if they did manage, let's assume for the sake of argument that there was no corruption, even then getting jobs in India has become a huge, huge problem over the last 10 years. In fact, this generation, which is between the ages of about roughly about 25 to about 40, almost 40% of them face unemployment. And even those who do get employment, they get very temporary employment. And only 1 in 8 of these people who do find jobs have permanent jobs and security. So it's becoming an enormous problem, and Mr. Modi's government has failed to address it.
0: But there has been a sacking here. We have lost the education minister in India. So there was some success. And I understand with many other protests in India, they failed. They go nowhere. So why has this particular protest, do you think, succeeded where others have failed in the past?
8: Well, the education minister went finally, but before he went, there was a huge amount of violence that took place in trying to contain these student protests. In fact, in this by the police, and in fact, the police have been accused of using pellet guns in some instances in parts of India. They have even been accused of using assault rifles. They used bamboo poles with nails attached to them. So it was quite horrendous, the kind of violence that was unleashed on these students.
0: And I presume a lot of that was reflected on social media, because you say that was such a driver of these protests in the first place.
8: Yes. I mean, there are hundreds and thousands of clips which on social media which portray this. And the reason it became successful is that a lot of these people, about 46% of this age group, are voters. About 370 million of these are voters, and about 46% of this 370 million voted for Mr. Modi's BJP. So better sense prevailed on Mr. Modi, and he forced his education minister to resign. But it took almost 3 months for the minister to go, and a huge amount of violence and unrest across the country, which could have been easily avoided if he had taken accountability of the lapse in the examinations.
0: I mean, the protests appeared to have ended. They appear to be satisfied with the sacking of the education minister. But now there is a sense that ultimately the system won't change, that corruption that we talked about won't change. And they are now threatening to return to the streets again.
8: Well, it's a little more complicated than that. The protesters had put forward three basic demands. One was the sacking of the minister, which was vindicated. The second demand was that all the students who have been charged by the police for so-called rioting, all the cases against them would be withdrawn. And the third demand was that all the families of the students who had committed suicide, they would be financially compensated. Now, as the government ostensibly agreed to these demands, But over the last two or three days, in fact, they announced on Saturday, the two ministers who were involved in the negotiation held a press conference and agreed to these conditions. But since, over the last three or four days, they have, I won't say they have reneged, but they have sort of rode back on some of the considerations and say that they are looking, investigating the process of taking the cases back, and also calculating the amount of compensation that would be paid to the families of those who committed suicide. So it's a bit of a rowing back from their agreement, and that's why the protesters are saying that they are going to take to the streets, because the conditions have not really been met fully.
0: Okay, do you get a sense, Rahul, that this is a really defining moment for India's younger generation?
8: Well, not only for India's younger generation, it's a defining moment for the rest of India, because, Mr. Modi's party for the last 12 years has been very repressive. It has not tolerated dissent, and it has been very vicious in its dealings with people, and it's far from being democratic. So the fear of Mr. Modi has evaporated, and the fear that his BJP party, his Hindu Nationalist Party, had engendered, that has abated considerably, in fact, a lot. And the kind of mockery that the BJP and Mr. Modi underwent on social media during these three or four days that these students were being beaten and they were protesting has lifted the sort of pall of fear that was oppressing a lot of people. And I would call it what the silent majority of Indians are quite relieved that the spell of fear has been, in a sense, broken and lifted.
0: All right, Rahul Bedi, correspondent for the Irish Times in New Delhi this morning. We will leave it there for now. My thanks to you. Now, my next guest was leading on the Saltero do Figaro when his sailboat was shipwrecked. Single-handed sailor Tom Dolan was on his final leg of the race when he woke with a jolt. his boat having ground to a halt. He joins me in the studio now. You're very welcome to the studio, Tom.
9: Hello, O'Keefe. Thanks very much. Thanks for having me.
0: And it's good to see you on dry land.
9: Safe
0: and well. Now, I'm going to start, right, because I hadn't heard, to be honest, of the Saltaire. I wasn't familiar with this particular competition. It's called the Olympics of Solo Racing, offshore solo racing. And it is considered the proving ground for many of your sport's greatest sailors.
9: Yeah,
0: it's exactly. tough, is what I'm saying.
9: It is, yeah, it's not very easy, yeah. I suppose the principle of the thing was to make sailing a very simple event, so all the boats are exactly the same, and it's just like the Tour de France cycling, is the overall time of the three different legs makes the overall winner. So that's the idea of it.
0: And you're out there by yourself. It exactly. is solo. You're in the same boat as everybody else, so there's sort of an equality of competition. But it's extreme endurance, isn't it?
9: Yeah, it's quite difficult because all the boats are the same. It professionalised probably in the 90s, and the level slowly it got higher and higher. So it is quite difficult. So it's the skipper, he or she, who makes the big difference. And it's, as you said, we're completely on our own. So we've no coaches on the sideline. We've no outside information at all. We're all kind of out there in the same boat, literally. And we have to make very difficult decisions when we're very, very tired.
0: So it's about skill. Really, rather than the equipment or what your team can do to support you?
9: Skill, endurance, managing your sleep, fatigue, analysing the weather, the tides, all these different things, but going quickly, I suppose, the mechanics of sailing. So it's a fairly mixed bunch of things that you have to be able to manage.
0: So give me a sense of what you're navigating when you're out there and what an average 24 hours looks like.
9: So it's three legs, as I said. So we go out for about 4 days. We come into a stopover where there's a big event, so we've about 2 or 3 days to recover, and we go out again, and we do that 3 times. And it's always quite coastal racing, so it's usually around the west coast of France, Brittany, Spain, or Ireland. The place which has the most stopovers actually Kinsale, would you believe? And that's what you kind of have to do, and it's all about time, so you have to kind of manage the time differences that you have between you and your competitors.
0: Now, I would imagine if you're out there sailing for 4 days in a row, you're going to need a bit of sleep, aren't you?
9: Yeah.
0: But how do you sleep when you're the solo sailor?
9: So we have an automatic pilot, which is quite a sophisticated bit of equipment, which drives the boat as good as we do some of the time. So what we do is set the automatic pilot and then set for a little short 20-minute power nap, more or less. And if conditions are good, you can kind of, you get up after 20 minutes, you check everything's okay, you're going quickly, there's no seaweed where the competitors aren't, and you go back in, and you might do 2 or 3 naps like that in a row.
0: But that's all you're getting. There's no sort of putting on cruise control and heading down the bag for, let's say, 6 hours. No.
9: Well, you can, but you'll end up losing a lot of places probably, or running into an island, which isn't exactly what I did. But.
0: So tell me about this particular experience this year, because you were doing really well. From all of the reports that I read last night, you were racing the race of your life.
9: Yeah, exactly. So it's my 9th season doing it, sailing under the colours of Kingspan. And I'd already won the event in 2024. And I'd come back another time because I wanted to do it, but kind of to do it really, really well, you know. And it was probably going to be my last year. I remember I decided, so I'd won the first leg. I came 5th in the second leg, but I was only 20 minutes behind the leader, so it didn't make that much of a difference. And I was going into the last night of the last leg, and I was leading by quite a couple of miles, so the fellow was second, couldn't see me. So all I had to do was kind of get through one last night, and we were sailing around the western coast of France up into a storm, more or less. It was a strong gale force kind of conditions coming in. And as a part of the race, we were just in a little three, four hours calm before the storm. And it was important to kind of, as I said, have quite a number of short power naps. And what happened is I had what we call a blackout. It's kind of, I was explaining to your editor, it's a bit like being drunk and not really, you know, it's kind of extreme fatigue. So the alarm went off. I woke up, kind of sat up and rubbed my eyes a bit. And then I just blacked out and fell asleep, and I woke up on the rocks.
0: And we're going to get to that story in a moment, but I'm afraid I'm going to have to interrupt this conversation because we have some pretty major, pretty devastating breaking news this morning. I have Alex Riley in studio. What can you tell us?
10: Morning, Ciara. We're sad to announce that Glenn Hansard has died. The 56-year-old singer-songwriter passed away in a crash in Dublin. In the early hours of this morning, that happened on the lower road at the Strawberry Beds in Lucan shortly before 4:30. We know that he was treated at the scene, but pronounced dead a short time later. As you know, he was the front man of The Frames since the 90s. He's also acted in BAFTA-winning movie The Commitments once. He obviously won an award for his songwriting for Falling Slowly, which featured in Once as well. He was from Ballymun, described as an amazing, mad... He described that Oscar win as amazing, as mad. And he did have a series of gigs planned for the coming months. Some of those included London, Helsinki and Stockholm. He recently played in the Three Arena just this year with the Frames as well, at the Hot Press gig, which of course, you know, we were there, we saw it. It was fantastic. He was just a fantastic, fantastic songwriter and performer. So that's what we know for now.
0: It's absolutely devastating news for his family. I know he had a young child recently.
10: That's right.
0: And for all of his fans out there, I mean, Glenn Hansard has fans here in Ireland and right around the globe. And it was long before the Oscar win, but that was really the pinnacle of his career. And a moment I don't think any Irish person will ever forget, seeing his pride and his joy up there. It's just devastating.
10: Exactly. Devastating for everyone. Devastating for fans, as you said, the family. And I think this in particular is quite a shocking story, I think, of a morning like this.
0: As I said, it is just breaking news for people. So you just might remind our listeners here on News Talk what we know, Alex, of what has happened.
10: Yeah, Glenn Hansard, of course, has died at the age of 56. He passed away in a crash in Dublin in the early hours this morning near the Strawberry Beds near Lucan. It happened, the single vehicle collision involving a motorcycle happened on the R109 lower road between Tinkers Hill and Rugged Lane. Glenn was treated at the scene by emergency services, but unfortunately was pronounced dead at the scene a short time later.
0: All right, Alex Riley, thank you for bringing us that very sad news, that very sad update. The death has been announced of singer-songwriter Glenn Hansard, and we will have more on that on the programme and indeed here on News Talk. I'm sure it's a story that we will be featuring right throughout the day. Sorry to have interrupted our chat there, but you'll understand why I had to bring that breaking news.
9: Rough, I used to like the Frames a lot.
0: I don't think there's a person in the country who really wasn't a fan of him or their music. Let me just go back a moment. You had what you said was a blackout, this moment where you fell asleep for longer than you had planned. You hear a jolt. When do you realise I'm in big trouble?
9: It was a kind of a weird moment of kind of, which is, where am I? Because, you know, when you wake up, you kind of, the little second, like waking up on a bus, you know, on a train, kind of going, where am I? And I heard waves breaking around me, and I freddy did the first automatic reaction was to try and get off because I was winning the race. And I was thinking, geez, I better, you know, have to get back to winning the race. And I couldn't get the boat off because the wind and the tides and the waves were kind of pushing me onto the island. And about half an hour into that, trying to get myself off, I kind of realised that it was the end of the race. And there's a media boat that follows us. They kind of followed me. They saw what happened. And they were kind of standing by in case. And then I kind of rang them and said, look, lads, the race is more or less over. I'm going to have to try and use the engine to get off.
0: And what is that moment like? You know, you're here on this really difficult race. You're in the final leg, and it was a split second.
9: Yeah.
0: And it's all over. The race, as you say, was lost, and now it's about trying to ensure your own safety and refloat the boat.
9: Yeah, and a couple hours there, I'll tell you after, but a couple hours there, I thought I could have lost everything, really. So that, I tried to get the boat off using the engine. No luck. And then the race director called it, the Coast Guard, so they came along. They started intervening just by radio, telling us what's going on. The lifeboat from the island that I ran into came out, and they were standing on the beach. And about 5 or 6 hours into us, so all I had to do was try and throw these anchors off the back of the boat and wait for the tide to come up and try and so that the engine would be able to pull the boat off. And 5 or 6 hours into it, the storm that we were meant to be sailing into kind of pulled in, and the boat waves started breaking everywhere, and the lifeboat kind of said, look, Tom, you're going to have to get off the boat here. So I was kind of like, what, lads? I'm not abandoning the boat. Like, Jesus. I was winning the race, as you said, a few hours ago. And I was only about 150 metres from the beach. So I said, right, I'm on my way. You know, I'll jump in. And then when the Coast Guard heard that, they said, no, sir, you stay, whatever you do, stay on the boat. We're sending the helicopter. And then 20 minutes later, there's a helicopter flying over the boat. I was kind of one of those moments. And I couldn't, the worst thing is, it's very busy, scheduled busy, busy year. I couldn't remember that very week the insurance was up on the boat, and I couldn't remember if I had renewed the insurance. It was a whole load of things like that. It was also the last week of the bank loan for the boat. There's a whole load of things on it. And there was an helicopter.
4: But I'm glad to say the boat, because I was looking at your footage on your socials last night, the boat's okay. It was recovered eventually. It has been worked on. And you're all right? You will sail again?
9: I'm fine, yeah. But morale a bit bruised and lots of paperwork to do for the insurance. But yeah, I'm fine. Yeah,
4: well, Tom Dolan, thanks so much for coming in. And I hope you take part again. And I hope it goes a bit better for you next time. Tom Dolan, thanks for that.
3: 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News Talk. 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
11: So he was like messaging me all night and then he just ghosted me.
12: No way.
11: Yeah. He was like, you're so hot, I want to come over.
12: Okay.
11: And I was like, cool. And he was like, I'm on my way, driving over right now.
12: And then?
11: Nothing.
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0: Falling Slowly, of course, the song that scooped an Oscar for Dublin singer-songwriter Glenn Hansard and his co-writer and co-star Mirketa Erglova. We've been hearing the news this morning, the desperately sad news about the passing of Glenn in a crash in an early hours of this morning, single road traffic accident in Dublin. And his management, ATC management, have just confirmed in the past few moments that it's with broken hearts that they announced the passing of Glenn in the early hours of this morning, that his family are deeply shocked and heartbroken by the tragic loss, and obviously they respectfully request privacy at this really extremely difficult time for them, but they are very grateful for the support that they've received and the wishes to thank the emergency services who attended the scene in the early hours of the morning as well. And they also go on to say in the statement that as it's a matter of an active Garda investigation, there'll be no further comment at this time, and we obviously wish to respect that. I know a lot of people have huge fans of Glenn's over the years, and various different areas of his career that spanned three different decades. And we want to talk to people about your memories of him today. It's 1800 453 106, as always, that's the number. Danny McElhinney, journalist with the Mail on Sunday, is with us here on Lunchtime Live. I mean, it's just desperately sad news, Danny, that's been confirmed in the past hour today.
1: Andrea, this has just come as a tremendous shock. I mean, I got the news from News Talk and I was just dumbfounded. It's you know, our history with road traffic accidents in this country is just like every day. It's like a massacre. And to hear that Glenn has gone this way is so sad, so shocking. And I can just listen there to Falling Slowly there. It's emotive enough song without the sad news this morning. If I come across a bit emotional, it's because I am.
0: Yeah, understandable.
1: I mean, you were saying about stories. I mean, professionally, I think, you know, the Frames are an extremely important band. Glenn was a very, very important musician musically, but my personal connection goes back a lot further than that. When I was a busker in Grafton Street in 1990, when I first came to Dublin, I would have been playing R.E.M. and Waterboy songs, and I went into the Coffee Inn, and Glenn came in. I'd never met him. I didn't know who he was, really, and he complimented me, sat down beside me, and paid for my burger, bolognese sauce, and chips and coke, which cost £7. It was a lot in those days.
0: Yeah.
1: That was a decent shit, and I was never talking to him professionally, really. You'd only ever, maybe after gigs, and you know, might meet him at parties or something. And I remember, like, there was a couple of guys I was sharing with in Rough Minds later on, and Glenn was a regular feature at parties there with his guitar. And just a nice bloke, a good bloke, and, like, you know, a campaigner as well.
0: Yeah.
1: You know, in terms of, like, the Occupy Apollo House there back 10 years
0: about
1: ago.
0: 10 years ago. I was just recalling that, actually, this morning. Probably one of the first times, the first time I had ever come across him personally was the involvement that he had in that about a decade ago, Danny.
1: Absolutely, and it was a very brave step, because again, a lot of these things, people go, oh, well, he's, you know, I remember people saying he's doing that for a publicity stunt. No, he wasn't. I mean, you don't break into a derelict, or not derelict, but a vacant building on Tara Street, you know, and then try to install places where homeless people can live comfortably. That was his and the organizer's vision thing for trying to help the homeless, an action, rather than talking about it. And like the busk on Grafton Street, you know, every Christmas, which has become a tradition, and sometimes there's Bono and Imelda May and people like that, Dermot Kennedy, singing with them. That's all things that nobody said, you know what you should do, Glenn, for good publicity? Why don't you organise a busk on Grafton Street? Glenn was just a genuine good guy.
0: Yeah.
1: Glenn was a tremendous musician. He had a heart of gold. And his legacy will start now with an Oscar winner, an Irish musician with an Oscar winner, unheard of, the Frames. I mean, I was just thinking, like, you know, songs like Revelate, they were like an Irish Celtic Pixies, that loud, quiet dynamic that they had going on. You know, and, like, I think it'll be like a lot of things, Andrea, but we only really appreciate it maybe in the coming years. I mean, the way we immediately appreciated Sinead and Dolores when they passed. But, like, Glenn, it's like, this has come as a tremendous shock. You know, I'm so sad about this.
0: I know. And I can see, even just, Danny, as you share your own stories here with us today, like some of the texts coming in from this listener who was at a Frames gig in Vicar Street on New Year's Eve almost 20 years ago. The band stopped at 11:55, just 5 minutes before midnight. Glenn actually switched on the radio for the countdown. What came on, though, was the Sea Area forecast talking about Belmullet and the millibars of rain there falling slowly in the place. place absolutely erupted, says this texter. But, you know, lovely, lovely stories like that coming in, and we really want to share those on the programme today. It's 087 1400 106 is the number. But just when you mentioned, you know, Danny, your own experience busking, like, this is where he started. He left school to do this.
1: Absolutely. He left school, I think it was 13 or 14, and came up the hard way. And it was, you know, Ballymun was quite the place to grow up in the early 80s when he did. And he got out and got his guitar, his battered old acoustic guitar, and you would have encountered him with the guitar in the back. And when he was portraying that character in Wolves, it wasn't too far away really from Glenn. You know, really, you know, in his early days and like chasing a guy into Stephen's Green who like, robbed him of his case. That happened to me as well, by the way. It happened to anybody who ever busts in Grafton Street. But like, it was kind of like a little bit of art imitating life in a way. Mm-hmm. And like, you know, he had a voice, like gigantic voice, you know, and like that was born out of busking for coins for the rent in Grafton Street, you know, and it served him well. But then like then to be able to transform that into a musical career. Not many buskers do go on to make it brilliantly like he did. But again, he just, like, he wrote from the heart. He sang from the heart. And he was surrounded with some great musicians mm-hmm. who've gone on to do great things outside of the frames. And like, he had just released a double live album. He had got back with her Marquetta to record a brilliant album called Forward last year. Now, they weren't back personally, obviously. But like professionally, they got back. Forward was one of my favorite albums of last year. And he is very much like a vibrant, vital force in his mid-50s.
0: Yeah.
1: You know, and again, Andrea, I just have to say it's so sad and it's such a loss.
0: Yeah, absolutely. There's no question about that, Danny. And I know there's many listeners getting in touch here to, you know, share their own memories of Glenn with us this afternoon, going to gigs over the years. And as I said, we want to pay tribute to him as much as possible today on the programme. It's 087 1400 106 is that WhatsApp number. Stay with us, Danny, if you can, for a moment. And I appreciate that, you know, people are just hearing this news this Wednesday afternoon into the lunchtime. And very, very sad news today. Singer-songwriter Ciara Dignam is with us here on the programme. Ciara, it's a huge shock for so many people.
2: It is. It's a huge shock and an even huger loss to Ireland, to the country, to the music scene, people who knew him, his family. It's just horrific. And I mean, when somebody is sick for a while, you kind of, I only say you're never prepared, no. But for something like this, it's just, I just couldn't, when I heard this morning, like everybody else, I heard that there was a man killed, and no matter who that is, it's of course tragic, and it's shocking, and it's sad, and then the kind of rumour started that when that his name was attached to it, and so I was kind of saying, now look, wait and see, you know, you never know, I'm sure that's not the case, but then obviously it was confirmed it was him, so it's terribly shocking.
0: When his impact on the music scene in Ireland, how will he be remembered, Ciara?
2: Well, as Danny said, like he's an Oscar winner, and I mean that the music he wrote, Falling Slowly Alone, it's an absolute masterpiece. Yeah. Like you don't have to be a musician to acknowledge that, to appreciate exactly, like an absolute, that song will go down in history. It's a beautiful song, and his writing was amazing. He was more importantly, to be honest, was him as a person. He was, although he was so renowned as a musician and so well known,

0: the busk last Christmas as well. And it's I mean, people like that are far and few between. Like, yeah. People like that, you know, you don't commonly come across people who are that selfless and who use their profile to help.
1: Well, it just shows, I suppose, the passion, you know, and the commitment that he had, that he wasn't afraid, Ciara, to speak out for issues that were affecting so many people across the capital city.
0: You're in the public eye, you're open to scrutiny, you're open to people, you know, attacking you. And like Danny said, saying, accusing them of doing these things for publicity or whatever the case may be, he didn't care. Because at the end of the day, he was helping people and he knew that. So it didn't matter what people thought of him, as long as he was helping people. He was helping the Dublin Simon community. He was shining a light on the homeless crisis in this country. And that's, he didn't have to do that. You know, he was, it goes without saying, he's done well in his life, in his career. He didn't have to do those things, but he did. And he called in people that he knew. He called in the likes of Imelda May, the likes of Bono. And then obviously, like myself on a lower level to them, of course. But he called in people and he's like, come and sing with us and help uplift people in a positive way and get people to throw a euro into a bucket if that's what they have. You know, it's an amazing person.
1: It was a simple thing to do, but at the same time, it had such a huge impact on so many people and touched so many people as well. And we appreciate, Ciara, you joining us today here on Lunchtime Live to share your memories of Glenn this afternoon. Like another texter, just absolutely devastated to hear this today. He did so much for the normal people of Dublin. And I think that's how he'll be remembered, says this listener. Of course, frontman of the Frames as well.

0: listener getting in touch to tell us will always remember Glenn Hansard singing at Shane McGowan's funeral. I thought he was a total legend, says this listener. This texter has got in touch to say, my friend John got up on stage in Vicar Street back in 2016 and Glenn gave him his guitar. John sang Glenn's song, Leave. The crowd helped him for the second verse. John actually passed away in 2017 due to epilepsy, but his brother got the opportunity then that December to do the very same thing and sang in his brother's honour. He was an absolute gentleman. He'll be truly missed, and I'm terribly sorry to hear this news this afternoon. Musician Ryan O'Shaughnessy is with us here on the programme. Ryan, you've been listening to Danny and Kira Dignam share their tributes to Glenn Hansard this afternoon. Did your paths cross, Ryan?
1: Yeah, but like very briefly. I'm devastated this morning, to be honest with you. I saw the news coming through, and very unexpected, of course. Glenn was more so, like, I'm more so just a fan, you know. He's like majorly influential in my life, you know. I remember seeing the movie once when I was a kid, and just the impact that had me alone, to open tune the guitar, to just play around with different things. I learned all of the songs from that movie, which then went into my songwriting, you know. A lot of the little bits from my songs would have been Glenn's originally, you know. I would have robbed a lot of his guitar tunings and different things. But just hearing the news this morning is a little bit of a shock, you know. When it comes to the roads and when it comes to these things, just being able to happen so quickly and so easily. And I actually have, you know, there's a lot of friends of mine who'd be more suited to be sitting on this phone call talking to you, because they spent a lot of time, and I mean, he had time for everybody. You know, he's frequent there in Whelan's bar, and he's there most weeks, and yeah, just would have a chat for everyone. Went to all the gigs for all the musicians, really supportive of all the buskers, and yeah, he was a man of the community, really, like everyone else is saying. And it's going to be a massive loss. But for me personally, like, I didn't really, growing up, I didn't have lots of bands I listened to or lots of different influences. Just it was

0: it was primarily Glenn, you know, which is just mad. I suppose from that, I started listening to other people, like Joni Mitchell and James Taylor and stuff. But Glenn was the one who really sparked that interest. And I think his music resonated with everyone because he was just real. It was just all very authentic, and it was him, you know. You could get all of his emotion out in that vocal, and he put everything into his music, and it healed, you know. So
1: it's a lovely tribute, Ryan, and I'm sure for so many musicians and young musicians across the country today, like he was without question such a huge influential figure for so many, himself as a singer-songwriter, and also, you know, through the group, through the Frames as well. There'll be so many people, Ciara, like Ryan, like yourself, just devastated to hear this, but hopefully, I suppose, with the passage of time, we'll be able to look back at, you know, the impact that his music has had on so many other groups starting out.
2: Yeah, absolutely. And unfortunately, that's the case with so many musicians and artists, that it's not till they're gone people really appreciate, like Ryan's saying, like he was, how many young people came up listening to him and using him as an inspiration in their writing. But on a wider scale, unfortunately, it's only when people are gone they really appreciate it and really look at.
1: Paul has got in touch to tell us that he had the privilege of listening to Glenn and Brendan Begley performing an impromptu sing-song outside a pub in West Cork on a beautiful, warm, sunny night only this day 2 weeks ago. They were singing on the streets until 2 a.m. Incredible memories to have, and I'm absolutely devastated to hear this news today. Claire is with us on the line today. Claire, good afternoon.
3: Hi, how are you?
1: Claire, you were a big fan. What's your story?
3: Yeah, so my friend John, he played guitar and he was musical all of his life, and he got the opportunity to go to see Glenn in Vicarage Street in 2016, and a friend of his at the time had actually emailed, I don't know if it was one of Glenn's team or what it was at the time, but she had emailed and said, you know, this guy is good, like he can sing well, and with loads of, you know, prompts, he got up on stage and Glenn handed him his guitar and he started to sing Glenn's song Leave, and I suppose stage fright.
1: Yeah.
3: He forgot a couple of lyrics on the second verse and the whole crowd joined in, and that's what happened there. And then John himself passed away then in July 2017 of an epileptic seizure in his sleep, and his younger brother Carl then ended up standing on that stage with Glenn and singing in his honour back in the day, and it was just an incredible thing to happen, and it just goes to show just how genuine and down to earth Glenn Hansard was as a person. Like, he wasn't one of these people that let fame get to him. He was still just a normal person like you or me or anybody else. So it was, I think it's something that will stay with a lot of us forever, was just his kindness.
1: I had just read your text, Claire, actually, before you came on with us, and you know, you can even tell from the way you'd scripted it, and I'd probably ad-libbed it somewhat as well, but it just sounded like, you know, a real gentleman to do that.
3: Absolutely, yeah. Absolutely, you know, and even when the lyrics were forgotten, I think Glenn must have forgot them himself because the crowd kind of had to step in and help, and it was just like this massive big sing-song in Vicar Street with just everybody involved, and I'd say it was just such an intimate gig and an intimate moment for everybody there, and I'd say a lot of people still remember that night as if it was yesterday, but I think, as I said, it's just something that will stick with us forever, just how down to earth he actually is as a person, or was as a person, should I say now, unfortunately, but he's just an incredible artist with so much talent, and it's just so heartbreaking and so unfortunate that his time here was cut so short.
1: It's just absolutely desperate news, and, you know, really only kind of emerging in the last 2 hours today, and the confirmation just before we came on air in the last hour. But I know people are only really hearing it, you know, as we're talking about it in many cases, which is terrible, I know, for so many to try and digest and take in. This listener just tuned into you, Claire, tells me they met Glenn after a gig in their hometown in Germany. They happened to be home that weekend. I actually had a great chat about Dublin, the commitments, filming, since I lived across the road in Camden Street at the time, but we'd a genuine good giggle was had, and just a lovely memory now thinking of him today. Danny McElhinney is still with me here on the programme, and we haven't really touched actually even on the commitments yet, Danny. I suppose it's a reflection of the extent of his career.
4: I auditioned for The Commitments. They're not Andrea.
1: Did you, Danny?
4: My acting days. Just another personal thing. They're not to bring it up with me. But unbelievably, I was up for the part about Sam Foster. Now, if anybody knows me, I do not have red hair. Believe me. And obviously, Glenn got the part. It was wonderful. Now, I was taken up with the Hubbards and to audition for that back in my acting days. But again, The Commitments, I mean, Alan Parker's Commitments and the two English writers, they nailed Dublin. And Glenn was like kind of underplaying how good he was on guitar. If you look at that, he's kind of pretending that he can't really play. He was a brilliant guitarist, fantastic guitarist. And like he didn't really get his full personality in that movie. He did his part very well, but I mean, he did go on to say later, he kind of regretted doing it in the sense that it sidetracked his commitment, if you pardon the pun, to the Frames, because they were just getting established a little bit around Dublin and around Ireland when The Commitments broke, and he was away having to do, like, you know, as they do, like, you know, interview tours with the rest of the people in the film. But, I mean, again, if you look at it, you know, a lot of people will remember for The Commitments and also Once, which again was a brilliant Irish movie, and the song Falling Slowly. But I mean, I don't think he did. I think he did a couple of other things. But I mean, The Commitments was one of the all-time great Irish movies, and he's a
1: big BAFTA winning. So you know, like it was
4: BAFTA winning.
1: Yeah,
4: you know,
1: maybe where a lot of people were first introduced to him.
4: You know, I remember even at the time. Do you remember there was controversy? People saying about, like, you know, ah, come on, they don't have horses and lifts in Ballymun. Well, Glenn was from Ballymun. You know, I mean, like, he would have made it around and called them out and this, that, and the other. It was a certain portrayal of Ireland at a certain time that was humorous. We're very good at laughing at ourselves, and we did. And I think a lot of the people who are kind of taking umbrage at things and the commitments didn't really understand that we're well able to take a laugh and we're well able to joke about ourselves. And, and as well as that, it revamped a hell of a lot of soul careers of black soul singers who were delighted at the time, you know, to get a boost by this, you know, this kind of put together Irish band for a movie, you know. But like, it's we're talking about legacy, really, aren't we, Andrea? You know, and like, and I think, like, Kira was on talking, and obviously her father was a legend as well, and Ryan talking, and like, his music lives on. I mean, I can hear elements of what Glenn did and what offered in terms of the passion in Fontaines TC. You know, obviously the biggest Irish band around at the moment. You can hear elements of the Frames in there. They may say otherwise, but I can hear it. And like
1: the Frames, you know, I should say as well, just for when we're talking about this, Danny, today, and we are going to continue chatting about this here in Lunchtime Live this afternoon, because a lot of people have attended the Frames gigs over the years. They weren't just successful in Ireland, though. Like, I mean, it was across Europe in many parts as well.
4: They were. I mean, they wouldn't have been like, they wouldn't have had a massive chart success in the UK, but as a live act, I mean, if you go back to the history of the Frames, you'll see that they were fairly high up on bills, like the Glastonbury and Reading, Phoenix Festival in the 90s. They were very well known. They were a brilliant live act. You know, nobody would like to follow the Frames. You know, they were just like one of those bands, particularly because of Glenn. You know, they left everything on the stage. Glenn left everything on the stage. There was no half measures for Glenn Hansard. He sang from his soul. He sang from his heart. Every night, you got the full Glenn Hansard, and he left the stage sweating, and he left the crowd sweating, and to give his old, you know, show band parlance. But like,
1: it's funny you say that bit, actually, because there's a text in from Finn and Skerry's Danny, who says, the best gig was my first year in college at Freshers Week. We went to the Frames at Galway IT. Glenn did a stage dive and crowd surfed. It was an absolutely fantastic performance. He was a great performer, and I'm so sad to hear the news. This is Finn and Skerry's today. This listener, Danny, says they met their wife, Mary, at Electric Picnic back in 2010. And when we were at the Frames 20-year anniversary set, they passed a large styrofoam Frames letter out to the crowd. If you love me, you'll get me the M, she said, and I managed to get my hand on the S, says this texter. Another listener's got in touch to tell us they met him a few times when he was a venue manager at the Rock Garden in Temple Bar back in the early 90s. When they were the venue manager. The Frames played there to packed out crowds. Glenn was an absolute gentleman, and I just wanted to pay tribute to his family today, says this listener. And another one for the moment. moment. Just again, so sorry to hear about his passing this afternoon. I met an Australian couple a couple of weeks ago who tied in their first trip to Ireland with seeing Glenn perform in Dublin. They were diehard fans. They were absolutely delighted with the gig as well, because he didn't disappoint. And I just heard Emma Tyrrell in her report there half an hour ago talk about the fact that, you know, he had a series of gigs planned for the coming months between London, Helsinki and Stockholm as well. And look, we want to continue hearing your tributes this afternoon to the, of course, 56-year-old singer-songwriter Glenn Hansard, died following a crash in Dublin in the early hours of this morning, and just desperately tragic news. It's 1800 453 106, as always. That's the number if you want to join us. For the moment, we leave it there. I appreciate all of your time. It's Danny McElhinney, Ciara Dignam, Ryan O'Shaughnessy, and Claire, thanks a million for sharing your story with us.
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1: Ger Gavigan from Crumlin GA Club in Dublin is with me here on Lunchtime Live today. Ger, I was looking at posts on social media overnight of a terrible incident that happened at the club. You might just explain to listeners.
6: Yeah, hi Andrea. I suppose, first of all, our condolences from the club to Glenn's family and friends. It's really, really, really sad news. I tell you what happened. A car got onto our pitch, broke through the gates in Pierce Park, and on Monday night about 2:30, and we've only got one pitch, one adult pitch, and they basically set the car alight on the pitch at about 2:30 on Monday evening, Monday night.
1: I presume the car totally burnt out, Ger, by the looks of it.
6: I tell you, it was totally burnt out, but in fairness to Dublin City Council, they've been really, really good to us over the last number of months, and the fire happened at 2:30 on Monday evening, or Monday night, sorry, and they were there at 8:00. By the time I got down at 8:30, the car was gone. They'd scarified the ground, they'd put topsoil in and seeds to try and get us back up and running. But I've seen videos, I didn't see the car, but it was completely burnt out.
1: Of course, it's not just the car. The problem now is the damage this has caused to the pitch and right in the heart of, at the start of the club championship season, Ger.
6: Yeah, it's heartbreaking, Andrea. Over the last 6 months, we haven't had the pitch again. Dublin City Council were brilliant. We were getting works done on the pitch, going out. They were fixing the middle of the pitch. We had it back last Wednesday. Last Tuesday, we had a first match last Wednesday with the ladies' football match. We had an intermediate hurling match on Saturday. And then Monday evening, it's gone. We're heading in, all the kids from under 14 up use the pitch, 14, 15, 16 boys and girls, the adults, and we're all heading into championship now, and more or less the pitch will be gone.
1: Is this the first time, Jerry, you've experienced anything like this?
6: Yeah, we've never, ever, ever had vandalism on the pitch. Could I just clarify, on some social media sites, they were saying that there were acts of vandalism occurred earlier on in the year. We've never had it. And the works that were going on were as a result of some repair work being done, that was all. But we've never had vandalism on the pitch. And I'm in the club over 50 years, and I've never
1: there. No, well, I know maybe we've spoken previously to club people from other clubs across the country and not just in Dublin that have unfortunately had to deal and experience incidents like this, or bikes or scrambler bikes been used to kind of rip up pitches. But like, there's a huge knock-on effect for the volunteer effort that goes on at the club, Ger.
6: Yeah, we'd be a huge community club. I don't know how many members we have. We've 300 or 400 members. Everybody's a volunteer. Everybody's hugely involved, and we're now stuck. We've no pitch to play any home matches on, and home matches are really important when you're in any of the competitions. But even, Andrea, it's not even the matches. It's the fact that we can't even simulate games. We can't have training games for kids on the pitch because that's gone now. It's gone. It has a huge knock-on effect.
1: Effort to replace the damage, and I mean, I'm looking at photographs of it here, and it's pretty extensive, the pitch is scorched as a result of the blaze from the burnt-out car. I mean, how long is this going to take to repair, or what kind of money are you looking at, Ger?
6: In fairness, the Dublin City Council have already repaired it. I've spoken to them today. We thought maybe they could resod it rather than put new topsoil and seeds in, but they reckon it'll be quicker to get it back. But it's going to be at least 6 to 8 weeks before we have it back, and could be longer. Like, the weather was not our friend earlier on in the year, because for grass to grow, you need heat and water. We just didn't have any water. It's similar now. So it could take a while. So hopefully they'll be able to water over the next few weeks.
1: Yeah, the summer season. Are there other pitches elsewhere in other clubs that can be availed of?
6: We'll have to put our hand out and ask some clubs. Will be Dublin City Council or Dublin County Board. As I said, we haven't had the pitch for the year since the start of the year. Dublin County Board have been really good to us. There's O'Toole Park, which is a county ground based in Crumlin. They've allowed us to use that whenever they could. Not all the time, but whenever they could. So I don't think we'll be able to use that because championship games take place there now.
1: They'll be using it themselves.
6: They'll be using it themselves. So we'll just have to reach out to whoever.
1: I presume the guards are probably looking into this, Ger.
6: They haven't told us a whole lot, but they are investigating. They were there. I think they're looking for CCTV.
1: Is there CCTV at the club?
6: Not in the park, no. Not in the park, but I think they're looking maybe where they came in from, maybe doorbell footage or whatever. But they are investigating it. We've been in contact with them and they're investigating.
1: Sure, it's just total vandalism. It's desperate.
6: Total vandalism, But it's unusual, Andrea. We haven't had it in such a long time. And it's just really, really bad. It's awful. We only have one pitch, so it really, really, really knocks us out. And we've been lobbying for years with councillors and every TV, every politician, Dublin City Council to try and get another one, but we keep running into walls. So it's going to really knock us out for the next 2 or 3 months.
1: Well, look, sorry to hear that, Ger, and we appreciate your time in the programme today. And obviously, if anyone has information, it goes without saying, get in touch with the guards. They're based at Crumlin. But it is really disappointing when you think of the resources that the pitch at Crumlin provides to the wider community. And as you say, now out of action for the guts of six to eight weeks, which is the rest of the entire summer season. And that's obviously problematic for many young people and players in the catchment. That's Crumlin GAA Club. Ger Gavigan there with us. Ger, thanks a million for your time on the programme today. Email if you want to get in touch with us at lunchtimelive@newstalk.com.
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1: Consultant, obstetrician and gynaecologist Professor Shane Higgins is with me in studio today from the National Maternity Hospital at Holles Street. Shane, good afternoon. Thanks for joining us here again. 087 1400 106 WhatsApp number if you have questions for Shane. We're talking, I suppose, more specifically about C-sections and emergency C-sections, Shane, this afternoon. And really the things that people need to know in advance.
7: Yeah, look, I mean, we use different terms to describe cesarean sections, but essentially the surgery is the same almost all the time. There is a type of cesarean section called a classical, which occurs very, very rarely, most commonly in very premature deliveries. But for the most part, you have what's called a lower uterine segment cesarean section. And the use of the term scheduled emergency refers more to the timing. So if you have a scheduled cesarean section, it's planned in advance. Mm. You might have it because you have a breech presentation. You might have it because you've had a previous cesarean section or previous surgery in your uterus. So you know well in advance. Emergencies are essentially the same surgery, but that they're not scheduled. You come in, you might be in labor, the baby's not tolerating labor well, you might have had a bleed, you might not be making progress. They're an emergency cesarean section. And they're the same surgery, but the reality is there's no real preparation for those. They happen on the day when something doesn't go quite according to plan and you're taken to theatre. For the elective cesarean sections, there's an opportunity for the patient to prepare by way of fasting. We now have a policy of enhanced recovery after cesarean where they can drink overnight, have some apple juice the morning of the cesarean section to enable their recovery to happen more streamlined, more easily. So, but essentially, boils down to the same surgery.
1: Which happens more frequently, the emergency or the elective?
7: It's almost probably half and half now at this point in time.
1: Right.
7: You see, our practices have changed over the years for a host of different reasons. So we induce far more patients now than we used to. We induce more patients now, in fact, than actually go into labour spontaneously. And with that induction, with inducing patients, we know that the cesarean section rate is higher. They would all be emergency cesarean sections. So we are seeing a shift But we're seeing more cesarean sections. The cesarean section rate is rising globally, mm-hmm. but in Ireland also, our cesarean section rate is nearly 40%. So 4 in 10 babies in our hospital are indeed born by cesarean section. And that's one of the lowest cesarean section rates in the country.
1: Yeah, but some of those will be elective and some of those will
7: correct.
1: Be
7: absolutely.
1: Will be emergency.
7: That's all of them together.
1: Yeah. How quickly is the baby delivered after a cesarean?
7: Well, from the point at which you make an incision in the skin, the delivery of the baby is usually 5 to 7 minutes after
1: that.
7: It's
1: very quick.
7: It is, yeah. It is. The easy bit, or the more straightforward or faster bit, is getting to the baby and delivering it. Sometimes you would do it more quickly than that if you felt there was a really emergency situation in play. And then the rest of the time, the other 30 minutes or so is you know, closing the uterus, closing the layers of the abdomen, obviously before you close the uterus, delivering the placenta, membranes, etc.
1: And presumably the pain management, pain medication, like if it's an emergency cesarean, does that come in? Is there time for that to come into it?
7: Yeah, so we would attempt to do as much or as many cesarean sections under a regional anaesthetic, whether it's a spinal anaesthetic for elective cesarean sections, which is a very good anaesthetic that gives you a uniform block pretty much from the breast down. Epidurals are slightly different. They do, if they work properly, they give you exactly the same effect. So if somebody's in labor and there's time to top up their epidural before they have the cesarean section, we'll do it under that. Otherwise, if there's time, we'll give them a spinal. But if there's no time at all, then that's the very few number of patients who go to sleep with a general anaesthetic.
1: Is there time to explain to the parents what's happening in the event of an emergency?
7: Absolutely. There's always time to explain to the patients. And it's imperative that you explain to the patients what's happening. They need to be in. You can't do surgery on somebody without their informed consent. So you have to take that. It can be half a minute, 5 minutes if you have the time, you explain it. Even the emergency cesarean sections, often there's a knowledge in advance that this is the direction we're heading in. You plant the seed, you explain to them what's going to happen. But in order to be able to take the patient from the delivery suite to theatre, you need their informed consent.
1: And is this discussed in the appointments or the meetings that you have with the clinician in advance? Or?
7: Well, yeah, I suppose not really maybe as much as it should. I mean, if somebody's having a cesarean section for a breech presentation where the baby's coming bum first, there's plenty of time to have those conversations in the weeks leading up to the delivery. The emergency situation, I mean, some patients don't really want to go down that road because they're really desperately keen to have a vaginal birth and they don't really want to entertain almost the idea of having a cesarean section. I think most patients are aware, but on the day, there has to be that opportunity taken to speak to them.
1: When there's quite a few texts coming in, Shane, and I want to get to those as well. It's 087 1400 106 is the number. But when the decision is made during the delivery to opt for a cesarean section, or maybe that has to happen, how much kind of panic is there in the room when that happens? Because I've heard anecdotally from friends over the years about, you know, what there kind of being this big moment of panic.
7: There's no panic. Sometimes patients might feel like there's an air of panic in the room. There's perhaps more controlled chaos is perhaps a better way to describe it. Everyone in the room knows their role. Everyone is making the appropriate calls. Theatre in our hospital is on a different floor. We have to inform theatre that we're coming. We have to ensure there's an actual theatre available, the anaesthetic team, the neonatal team, if the baby might need some resuscitation. So there's a lot of different people involved in the planning and the carrying out of a cesarean section and the management of the baby and the care provided to the baby. So all of that is taking place, but everyone knows their role. There's no panic at all amongst the staff. So that's that. It might appear a little bit like it's not.
1: Well, let me put this listener's text to you, right? Their question is, I've heard that a red button is pushed and people swarm into the room when it's an emergency section. Is that true?
7: No, I think the red button that the patient, that your listener might be referring to, is the nurse call button, which would be in the rooms. And it's a button that can be pressed by the patient or a member of staff to immediately call attention into the room. And that's to expedite whatever is taking place. It's to ensure that it happens in a timely fashion. It's not a panic button. It is, unfortunately, it is red. So,
1: there you go.
7: One might get the impression.
1: 087 1400 106. When it comes to induction, how likely is a C-section to occur?
7: Okay, so if you're pregnant for the first time and you're induced, your cesarean section risk is about 45%. If you're somebody who has delivered vaginally before and you're having an induction, then your risk of cesarean section is about 10%. So it's higher than it would be if you went into labor by yourself. Sometimes the need to be induced is there and very obvious. But it's something that patients should, if they can, avoid, because it's not exactly a particularly pleasant experience. So going into labour by yourself is not only a more pleasant experience, but associated with the best opportunity to have a vaginal birth.
1: Please ask Shane. I'm having my second baby in November. My first baby was delivered by emergency C-section. So I'm now looking to have a planned section this time round. What can I expect from the planned section? And actually, how will my day look?
7: So your day, so what you can expect from the plan in terms of the surgery, as I said, it's exactly the same. I suppose it's emergencies, even though there's no panic involved, they're rushed. There's an emergent situation. Whereas with an elective cesarean section, you arrive in the hospital. I'll tell you what happened in our hospital. You arrive at about 7:30 in the morning for if you're having a morning section. A little bit later, if your section is planned for the afternoon, you are admitted. You might have some bloods done. You're seen by the anaesthetic team, the midwife, the obstetrician. You have your consent form signed. And then when it's the time to be called to theatre, you're with your partner during this phase of the experience. And then when you're called to theatre, you're separated for maybe 15, 20 minutes where you would walk into theatre. You get a drip put in the back of your hand. You get your spinal anaesthetic put in. Then when the block is starting to be effective, you get a catheter in your bladder. You're painted and draped. Then your partner comes in once we start the cesarean section and is there for the delivery of the baby.
1: And it's kind of blocked off, isn't it, with a screen?
7: Yeah, so there's a drape that obscures the view of the actual surgical field. But we tend to drop the drape, and some patients want to drop it so that they can actually see the baby emerging from the tummy. Some patients just want to drop it enough so that they can have the baby shown to them after it's born. Because we delay cord clamping at cesarean sections now, where when the baby's born, we allow it to remain connected to the placenta so that it continues to get that oxygen and nutrients whilst the placenta is still attached to the wall of the uterus. So it's a benefit to the baby. We do it at all births, vaginal or cesarean section. So it means we can't really hold the baby too high because it's connected to the cord still.
1: Just maybe we'll do a quick fly through some of these questions here. Is the recovery time the same for an emergency section as it is for a planned section?
7: Yes, except for that maybe first 48 hours. Because remember, if it's an emergency cesarean section, you've been through a labor, it hasn't worked out the way you've expected or your caregivers have expected, you end up with a cesarean section, it's been a little bit more arduous and difficult on the body. So it can take an extra day.
1: An extra day. Can partners be present? Are they usually present? Yeah.
7: Absolutely.
1: Yeah, they are. Is the mum, will I usually be awake during the procedure?
7: Almost all the cesarean sections done in our hospital are done under a regional anaesthetic. So yes, you're awake.
1: You're awake. Many mums talk about feeling shocked or disappointed when their birth plan changes quite suddenly. Is that a common reaction?
7: No, I think less and less. And I would always encourage patients not to have too prescriptive a birth plan, because you will be disappointed. If you have a list of do's and don'ts and wants and don't wants, you're going to be disappointed. So if what you want is a healthy mom, healthy baby, as natural a process as possible, that's what every maternity in the hospital in the country is hoping to give you. But it doesn't always work out that way.
1: No, okay. All right, listen, we'll leave it there for the moment. If you want to listen back to any of our maternity and fertility conversations with Professor Shane Higgins, consultant, obstetrician and gynaecologist at the National Maternity Hospital. They're all available. They're on the Go Loud app. You can simply subscribe there to Lunchtime Live. 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
1: We want to talk about GP shortages across the country, and how long are you actually waiting to try and get to see a GP or a doctor in many parts? Because it seems there's fairly acute shortages in the commuter belts and rural areas in particular, according to the Irish College of General Practitioners. Dr. Dermot Quillen, who's the medical director of the ICGP, is with me here on the programme today. Dermot, why is the problem particularly acute in the commuter and rural areas?
8: Good afternoon, Andrea. The problem, really, the challenge stems from our phenomenal growth in our population. You know, back at around the turn of the century, 25 years ago, we had just over 4 million people in Ireland, and now we're close to 5.8 million. So it's a huge increase in our population, and that really underpins the current GP shortage. In addition to that, we are in the very fortunate position, we now have among the longest life expectancy in Ireland, in the EU. So people in Ireland have among the longest life expectancy across the EU. So that's fabulous for older people. it does create challenges in healthcare and particularly in general practice, where we provide about 80 to 85% of all the healthcare consultations. So they're the two big drivers. And then we know as people get older, they accumulate diseases. On average, people aged 65 and over have three or four chronic diseases like heart disease, lung disease, osteoporosis, chronic kidney disease, dementia, frailty. And they all require a lot of input from general practitioners. And then these older people are on a lot of medicines. On average, 20% of people in that age group over 65 are on 10 or more medicines, and 5% of them are on 15 or more medicines. We also know that the COVID-19, the pandemic hasn't gone away. COVID-19 is still there, so we're still seeing people with acute COVID. We're still looking after people with long COVID. And then we do tens of thousands of COVID vaccines every year. And then the final part is that we have an aging GP workforce, so we've about just under 5,000 GPs in total, before 4,900. But among that, 300 of them are aged 65 to 69, and another 300 are over the age of 70. So we have about 600 GPs whose retirement is imminent in the next probably 2, 3, 4 years.
1: And I presume we don't have the numbers to fill those posts, Dermot.
8: Well, the good news is we're working really closely and have been for many years now with the HSE and the Department of Health. So over a decade ago, we were training 155 GPs per year. And for the last few years, that's up to 350 GP trainees a year. And the first cohort of this rapidly increased intake will be graduating next year and the year after. So we will see a substantial uplift in our GP workforce. And we already see that, like at the end of 2024, we had 4,600 GPs in the country. At the end of 2025, we had 4,900. Now, our target is over 6,000, so we're still a way off that. But, you know, we are certainly heading in the right direction. We do know there are challenges for patients accessing GPs, and that's common across the Western world. Many European countries, the GP workforce is the same or declining. Glad to say that in Ireland, our GP workforce is increasing, and that, you know, GPs and GP nurses, we see in excess of 30 million consultations a year. So that's over 500,000 people every week see a GP or a GP nurse. That's 100,000 patients get a consultation with a GP or GP nurse every day.
1: How many patients typically, Dermot, will say any one GP have on their books? Like, what's the normal amount that you might be able to see?
8: The target for the HSE and internationally is that we would have a ratio of about one GP per 1,000 population. So, so that's for every 100,000 population that we would have 100 GPs. Unfortunately, many of our counties are well below that. You know, places like Monaghan and Roscommon, and then the Dublin commuter belt, Kilkenny, Meath, Kildare, and then Wexford and County Clare are all less than 70 GPs per 100,000. Where the counties with cities in them, like Cork, Dublin, Waterford, Limerick, Galway, they're close to that 100 per 100,000. But even within those counties, so if you take Galway, for example, yes, Galway City has a reasonable supply of GPs, but once you get out into the very rural areas, and certainly once you get out into the Atlantic seaboard, the challenge there is enormous for patients and rural communities.
1: I'm going to come to some of the listeners in a moment, Jeremy, that are waiting to hear how long they're waiting. It's 1800 453 106 is the number. Is it just not seen as an attractive post for young graduates? Is that why there's not more?
8: The number of doctors applying for general practice has increased enormously in recent years. So despite the fact that we have increased our number of training posts from 155 to now 350, in the current year we've had over 2,000 doctors applying for those. So general practice is it's an enormously attractive, it's highly competitive to get into it. It's a fantastic career, like it's a very varied working life every day, different treat people, like from right from antenatal care, newborn babies, children, teenagers, working age adults, and then as people age we provide care for older people, and then ultimately we provide palliative care. So intellectually it's very challenging, you know, it's a great career, and you know, I would encourage medical students and young doctors to specialise as a GP.
1: Just to try and actually go into the area. Stay with us, Dermot, for a moment, because if Jason is with us on the line today. Jason, I believe you recently moved GP, is that right?
9: Yeah, hi, Andrea. I'm a chronic patient. I was diagnosed with a chronic disease in my early 20s, so I've been paying health insurance since I was in my early 20s, and now in my mid-50s. I've seen about 5 different GPs in that time as well, one mostly from moving town, But in the town I'm in at the moment, I've seen four different GPs over the years, basically because I wasn't getting the service that I required. I'm a warfarin patient, meaning that I need to get blood tests frequently, and those blood tests enable me, basically detail me going in and taking a blood sample. That sample has to leave the GP's office, and then I get the result later in the afternoon. And it's only effective for that because warfarin has the sort of a lifespan of basically it's only effective over a 24-hour period or so. So you're constantly getting yourself checked. I moved around GPs because I wasn't being seen, and it was some of the times I was waiting was 3 weeks. I'm supposed to get a warfarin test sort of bi-weekly. Also because of my chronic disease, there's other things they need to check. So blood tests are really essential for my well-being and health. So up to 3 weeks I've been waiting, and then sometimes I wouldn't get the test. So I go in for a test, get my blood sample, and I wouldn't get a call for 2 weeks. And I'd be saying, well, what good is it to me now, two weeks later? I needed it that day. And you're still expected to pay. I mean, I don't qualify for a medical card. I don't qualify for a GP visit card. I was asked when I put myself in the name of GPs locally in the town to see which one I'd get in quicker. And I'd bring them up frequently to say, listen, I'm not getting on great here. Have you any places? And they said, no, we don't. I'm sorry, you're still on a waiting list. And they're like, well, how can that be improved? Oh, if you have a GP visit card, or if you're coming in from abroad, etc., you're seen more frequently. And I'm like, well, that's not fair, surely. So I eventually changed. There was a new GP office opened up in our town last year, and I got in early, just as they were opening their books, if you like. And now I'm seen within sort of 3 to 4 days, and I get my blood tests regularly within the evening time. So if I test in the morning, I get the results in the evening. So, I mean, it can vary, really. Mm-hmm. And that's really my point, is that I think it's not the fault of the GPs. I think it's been poorly managed by the HSE and the government. And frankly, having to have, we once had a GP doctor as our Taoiseach, and how it wasn't sorted out by him is beyond me. I mean, if he couldn't have sorted it out, I don't know why, how it's going to be sorted out.
1: Well, I suppose you hear Dermot talking about the numbers and
9: population.
1: Yeah, and the number of people, I suppose, going into the profession as well. Dr. Dermot Quillen, who is the medical director of the Irish College of GPs, is still with us here, Jason, on the line. The medical cards mentioned, among other things, Dermot, by Jason, like that's surely part of the problem here, is it?
8: Firstly, sorry to hear about that case, Jason. And I suppose looking back, like we're looking in pandemic times, and it's only in the last 12 or 18 months that the GP workforce has expanded. So we're now gone from 4,600 in 2024 to 4,900. But we need to be well north of 6,000. So there's a very significant shortfall in our GP numbers. We would also like the GP nurses to do a phenomenal role in general practice, and, you know, all the baby vaccines, a lot of the flu and COVID vaccines, all the cervical smears, you know, they do a huge amount of work. We have about 2,400 GP nurses in Ireland, and the College of GPs would like that to double. So you can see there's a very significant workforce deficit in general practice, and that, you know, and that despite that, we still manage to see 100,000 patients every working day in Ireland. But, you know, the need for GP care continues to grow as our population expands and as our population ages. And it does take, like, our GP training program, we've a really super GP training program. It takes 4 years. So while we have increased the numbers, and we're now at 350, you know, it will take another 2 years before we see the really big uplift in numbers graduating.
1: I think I mentioned the medical card, but sorry, it's the underage, it's the GP visit card. Like, all of these additional things on you guys obviously drive more patients to you on a more frequent basis.
8: Again, to speak about the medical card expansion, so we are supportive of expanding the medical cards to children. We did anticipate, and as we knew it would, that the increase in GP workload when children got a medical card, their attendance at the GP increased by 30%. But that brought them in line with the European average. So it wasn't that they're over consulting. Actually, they having to pay, and Jason mentioned that, is a financial barrier, and we've seen that when that barrier was removed, people. Medical card, they consult more often, but that brings them up to the European norm. So So we are very certainly very supportive of the expansion in medical cards, but we are conscious that we need, it's constrained by the GP workforce and the GP nurse workforce. So we need fundamentally to expand our GP workforce.
1: Dee is with us, 1800-453-106, that's the number. What's your experience trying to get a GP appointment, Dee?
10: Hi, Andrea. I'm in Kerry, and it's hard. So our kind of system is where I am anyway. You ring in the morning to get at 9 o'clock, and you stay on until you could be caller number 8, 10, and then you kind of wait and wait and wait, and then you'll call her, and then the appointments are gone. So it's very soul destroying and really hard to get. Now, you can maybe see another GP, but you want to see your own GP. This is the thing.
1: That's the point in kind of having even whatever about maybe attending somebody in the one practice, but, you know, there's the one person you've been maybe seeing for your entire lifetime. You kind of have a relationship with them, Dee.
10: Totally. Yeah, absolutely. And, I mean, they know your history, so you don't. Otherwise, it's kind of somebody. So, but to see, and then, like, to get into, I know somebody, one of the family that are trying to, that moved here, trying to get into a GP, impossible. They're just all full. So in our area, it's difficult and it's challenging to get, and to get seen on the same day is not going to happen. It just isn't.
1: No, how long typically might you wait in terms of days?
10: You know what has happened? I know with a good few people I speak to, is like you just kind of don't even. It's the phoning up is so stressful, and the whole thing. You just say, "Oh, listen, I let it go for a couple of weeks," and then you try again. So, like, health-wise, it's not great either, because people are just not. It's just really difficult.
1: Yeah.
10: To get onto somebody, so you're kind of putting it off and saying, "Yeah, you know, I'll hold on a couple of days and I'll try again." But like this whole thing of like your caller 5 and then or caller 8 and then appointments all gone.
1: And that's the big problem. It appears from what Dermot Quinlan is saying today that, you know, the likes of the big cities, your Dublin and your Galway, are kind of the magnet, I suppose, you know, for a lot of GPs in terms of attracting them to those areas. It's Monaghan and other more regional counties that seem to be lagging in terms of the number of available GPs. One final text, Dermot, that I might just read to you very briefly from a listener who says, "I don't want to say my name in case my family hear this, but I have two cousins who were trained free as GPs in the Irish College of Surgeons. And when I say free, I mean at the expense of the Irish taxpayer. As soon as they qualified, they went off to Australia, where they're now laughing at the Irish system, who paid for them to serve the Australian community. I and most of my family are livid about this. We feel something should be done about it. And the same applies for teachers and nurses." I don't know if that's a debate you want to get involved in, Dermot.
8: Yeah, so to address that, firstly, just to mention Dee and the challenge she faces, which is very common to people living in rural and remote areas, that there is and that's one of the issues the Irish College of GPs has identified, that rural and remote communities, like, often we know that GPs in rural and remote areas are often more often single-handed and older GPs, and sometimes when they retire, it creates a really great challenge for those patients and the neighbouring practices. And again, we are working with the HSE to address that challenge. In terms of GPs emigrating, so we have really good data. Like, the HSE National Doctor Training Programme produced a report at the end of 2025, and they looked at the GPs who were trained over an 8-year period between 2016 and the end of 2023, so 1,100 GPs trained, and 85% of them are still working in Ireland, registered with the Irish Medical Council and working in Ireland. So, you know, 15% of our trainees over that 8-year period have emigrated. So I would say that's a really good return on investment, and that money spent on training GPs in Ireland is money really well spent, because the vast majority of them stay. And absolutely, I'm a taxpayer in this country, the same as all the population. And we want to see professionals who are trained in this country living and working here. But we do know that many young doctors emigrate, as I did, and work overseas for a couple of years.
1: Well, there's benefits to that too, in terms of the level of expertise that you can pick up while you're working within other healthcare systems. We'll leave it there for the moment. That's Jason Dee and Dr. Dermot Quillen there, who's the Medical Director of the Irish College of General Practitioners.
5: 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Conversation that

0: Falling Slowly from Once, which of course won an Oscar for Best Original Song in 2008 for Glenn Hansard and Marketa Erglova. We're talking about Glenn Hansard today, if you're just joining us, after he passed away in the early hours of this morning following a crash in Dublin. Just terribly tragic news, and a lot of people getting in touch with us here on Lunchtime Live to share their own tributes. I spoke to singer Ciara Dignam and journalist Danny McElhinney from The Mail on Sunday at the very start of the programme to hear their tributes to Glenn Hansard today.
1: Professionally, I think, you know, the Frames are an extremely important band. Glenn was a very, very important musician musically, but my personal connection goes back a lot further than that. When I was a busker in Grafton Street in 1990, when I first came to Dublin, I would have been playing R.E.M. and Waterboys songs, and I went into the Coffee Inn, and Glenn came in. I'd never met him, I didn't know who he was really, and he complimented me, sat down beside me, and paid for my burger, bolognese sauce and chips, cost £7. It was a lot in those days. That was a decent shit. And I was never talking to him professionally, really. You'd only ever, maybe after gigs, and, you know, might meet him at parties or something. And I remember, like, there was a couple of guys I was sharing with in Rough Minds later on, and Glenn was a regular feature at parties there with his guitar.
2: Although he was so renowned as a musician and so well known, he was also as well known for his activism, which is such an important thing as a person. Like, to leave a legacy of music is incredible, and me as a musician, to leave something like that behind would be an amazing thing to think of. But to the activism that he did and what he did for people selflessly, that's something that you don't do these things for publicity. Like, he went out of his way. He gave up his Christmas Eve every year to go and do the busk for the Dublin Simon community.
0: Yeah, singer Ciara Dignam and Danny McElhinney, journalist at The Mail on Sunday, just sharing some of their tributes with us at the start of the programme. It's 1800 453 106, that's the number. Deirdre's with me on the line today. Deirdre, I believe you were a big fan.
3: Huge fan, Andrea, yeah. I would have, along with my friends, went to see the Frames many, many times in the 90s and 2000s in Whelan's and Vicar Street, and have some great memories from those gigs.
0: Tell me about the gigs, because from some of the texts today, Deirdre, that, you know, I've read out a little bit earlier, people, you know, highlighting his passion, like his presence on the stage, the kind of performer that he was.
3: Yeah, he was an amazing performer, and he was a great storyteller. Like, he always had a great story to tell before a song that he'd sing. So he'd tell you about what the song was about and what it meant for him. And he also had these little anecdotal songs that he used to sing, like one was The Banana Man, and then they had another one called Coffee to Go, where everybody in the audience would just scream Coffee to Go. It was just really silly stuff, but everybody would get really excited. And, you know, from the intimate little gigs in Whelan's, building up to Vicar Street, and then, you know, huge gigs. Like, I saw him supporting Bob Dylan, I saw him supporting the Frame, along with the Frame, supporting Van Morrison. And then I remember, like, my first gig to go to after COVID lockdown was to go to see the Frames in the Royal Hospital in Kilmainham. And I, for somebody who had really missed going to concerts, who always went to concerts, that was really special for me, that my first band to see after COVID was the Frames, and it was just absolutely fantastic. And I'm always amazed that they never got to be this massive band, because they could go from small intimate venues to being a stadium band. Mm. They were incredible.
0: How many times did you see them, Deirdre?
3: I was trying to think of this. I could go home and start rooting out all my tickets, because I keep all my tickets as souvenirs, yeah. But I'm not at home at the moment, but I'd say maybe between 20 and 30 times.
0: God. You're a huge fan by the sounds of it. And it's desperate news, desperately sad news,
3: oh,
0: isn't it?
3: Oh, so sad. Very sad. Yeah. Now, I never actually got to meet Glenn one-to-one, but just the band, and so sad for the members of the band as well, like Joe and Colin McNamara and Rob, and of course his family. I just can't believe I'm never going to hear Glenn singing live again. It's just heartbreaking to think of.
0: Well, I think you've paid a lovely tribute to him, you know, and the Frames today, Deirdre, and we really appreciate your time. I know it's hard for fans over the years, you know, maybe just hearing the news in the last hour or so today, but it's just as desperately tragic what happened overnight. We appreciate, Deirdre, you getting in touch with us. It's 087-1400-106 is the WhatsApp number. Roz is with me on the line. Roz, good afternoon.
4: Hiya, good afternoon, Andrea.
0: What are your tour memories of Glenn, Roz?
4: Yeah, I have a few, yeah. First of all, my daughter Lynn introduced me to his live gigs in 1989. I brought a heap of leaving certs down in a Jeep to Connolly's in Lepp. And there was one of those gigs that I think people are still talking about, you know, that had the late Mick Christopher and now the much more famous Lisa Hannigan performing. And it was just one of those really special nights, you know. And then after that, I saw him quite often with it, the band Interference, that you probably know about. You know, they're West Cork based, but they're kind of, I suppose, really, Glenn was a person who was great at bringing people together. And if he was on the stage with somebody, he'd make sure that they were heard properly, you know.
0: Yeah.
4: I mean, that Interference band now has terrific talent. You know, Maurice Caesar on keyboards, and Camilla Griesel sings, and James O'Leary and Paul Tiernan, and sometimes Jack O'Rourke now, who's become more famous since then. But I think he had that kind of natural ability or natural interest in nurturing people, you know, and you could just see it, and you could see them relaxing and enjoying all that
0: in his presence.
4: I think he really was very genuine, you know. He liked to bring out the best in people. And then in 2011, my son got married in Iceland to the lovely Arna, and in the east of northeast, if you like, but the east they call it, of Iceland, where he was playing a solo gig in a corrugated iron shed for processing fish.
0: Right.
4: Not exactly a glamorous one. And quite noisy. You know, the acoustics were kind of tough. And I thought, my God, because I hate when people talk at gigs and things. I like them to dance around, but I like them to
0: listen.
4: The musicians, you know. So I thought, so he took a break anyway. So I found him. And poor man was trying to have a break. Here I was, and I just said, look, I know this is a tough number, but would you ever give a mention to the newlyweds? They had just got married the day before, and this was part of the great fun of the wedding. We went up to this fish processing shed, and for this gig, it was terrific fun, you know, it really was. So I said, would you ever just give a mention to them, you know, it would mean a lot to them, because they were both terrific fans of his. And sure enough, he was so nice about it, first of all. And then when he did it, he just brought attention. And honestly, their faces, I'm nearly crying, thinking about how delighted they were, you know. And I just thought he had a bit of a connection with Iceland, because Marketta lives in Iceland.
0: Yeah.
4: You probably know that already. And it, a lot of musicians actually seem to find peace in Iceland and find, you know, do go there to write. And but he was just so nice about it, and you know, he kind of, there was no pretentious kind of fame about him, you know. He was just a very, very sweet, and as I say, kind of nurturing, you know.
0: From the tributes I've heard today, Roz, it sounds like he was just a real sound guy, you know, from all of the messages that have been coming in, and just really kept, you know, kind of just as feet on the ground, and all of the different memories people have of him. Like this listener says, I saw the Frames and Glenn four times, most recently actually in July 2019 at Nolan Park, supporting Bob Dylan and Neil Young. He came out among the crowd during Bob Dylan's set to enjoy it with us. He actually came out into the audience. He spent so much time greeting people and shaking hands with us. He was a true musical giant and a gentleman, and I'm just absolutely heartbroken to hear this news today. And that comes in from another listener as well. Roz, thank you for getting in touch, and thanks for sharing those memories of Glenn with us this afternoon. Jules is with us on the line. Jules, you were also a big fan.
5: Yeah, I think I'm just driving for work today, and I hopped into the car just as he came on air, and I heard his name being mentioned, and then it kind of dawned on me what had happened. And ironically enough, I haven't actually listened to a Frames album in a while, and I was doing gardening on Sunday, and I threw on a Spotify playlist, and I knew they were going back out on tour, and I was going, I must go and see them again, because for me, it was your formative years of going to gigs. I think Rag Week 1992 when he well was the first time I saw them. And then the first gig I went to with my wife when we first started dating was them in the Olympia 98. And I have two really, everybody has spoken so kindly of him, and he was just such an authentic person. I was lucky to meet him a couple of times. Once was Lisard Estate in outside Skibb in Cork, where Nick Cave was doing an acoustic set with Glenn in front of about 25 people. And My friend was starstruck by Nick Cave. And all I wanted to do was talk to Glenn, because you could never get their first album on CD. And I wanted to ask him where I could get it with some publishing issue. And he was so just genuine and nice. He was always himself. And then the year I got married in 2002, I sent, they were playing the Big Top in Galway for the Arts Festival. I live in Galway. And I sent the management an email saying, would the band sign an album as a kind of a wedding present for, I suppose, the missus, but also for me.
0: Mainly for you.
5: And, they invited us down when they were doing their...

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1: It's something that hopefully will live on.
2: Well, I think it's funny you mentioned that point, actually, Jules, about the activism, because I think it's probably the one time I had come across him was in the last 10 years. Was it 2016? I think when he was part of the Home Sweet Home movement, that takeover in Dublin. And just when you mentioned that, Catherine Kenny, who's the CEO of the Simon Community, is with me here on the programme, Jules, as well, because he was more than just the singer, the songwriter. He was a real activist as well, Catherine, and spoke for so many.
3: He really was, and he was a passionate supporter of people experiencing homelessness, and a great friend to us in terms of his inspiring hope. And like everybody's saying, he had such a way of engaging with people that made everybody feel important. And he just brought people together. He cared deeply about people, I think, which is the heart of it. And he just brought people together to share that sense of purpose, to have a sense of we can do things together and make a difference. He was amazing. He really was. And we're devastated today to hear his passing.
2: I'm sure you got a huge shock yourself, Catherine, personally, you know, when you heard the news just earlier this morning.
3: I did. I certainly did, because when I've met him, he's so full of life and he's so full of ideas and in looking forward to life, and his new son and his family and his friends. He was so full of life, and he was always so full of energy and passion, that it's a huge shock today to realise that actually we're going to miss that. It's devastating news for us all today.
2: Ciara Dignam, you know, highlighted a little earlier with us on the programme, the big busk and, you know, Christmas Eve and, you know, over the years coming back and returning and doing that. I'd mentioned Apollo House and Poolbeg Street in Dublin. Many people too, listeners today, will remember that takeover. He was, you know, among some of the best known figures from Irish music and film to kind of lend their support and really speaking out for people who, well, homeless people, people living in shelters and people who were looking for homes.
3: Yeah, and he really has. Like, he was working on the bus since 2010. He's been passionate since then and has raised and brought together so many people, and even COVID didn't slow him down. He just found a way around it. He kind of recorded the busk in St. Patrick's Cathedral instead of giving up on it, and brought more people into it. He never gave up, and he was always creative in terms of looking for solutions and looking for ways to add to people's lives, and to make sure that people are seen, and make sure that we had that sense of purpose. It's incredible, and his contribution is just phenomenal. And he won't ever be forgotten by anybody he's touched, I'm sure. And certainly not by us.
2: I've no doubt, you know, obviously incredibly emotional today, and the tragic news just emerging for his family, his close friends, all of the different artists that he's worked with, performed with, the Frames over the years. For our listeners that are big fans, you know, that have been sharing their own stories. But you can only imagine Christmas Eve and the busk this year. I'm sure he'll be warmly remembered, Catherine.
3: Oh, he certainly will. For us, it's too soon to be thinking about that. Today, really, all of our thoughts are with his family, and just looking after everybody in this shock. I think it's about remembering him today and everything he contributed. But he certainly won't be forgotten. Oh. And certainly his legacy will live on. And the hope he inspired will live on, and has already made so many differences to people and to people's lives.
2: Just to give you a flavour, Catherine, of some of the texts that have been coming in here as well, people listening to you today, just so sad to hear the news. Is Glenn's music was the soundtrack to many lives, including my own family, when our first daughter Keola was born and the nurse handed her to my husband. The song that was played on the radio was Falling Slowly, a more perfect song you couldn't get. It was absolutely beautiful. And

0: emotional 2 years later, I walked up the aisle to that song, and now my 18-year-old daughter, Keola, is a massive Glen Hansard fan. Has a lit candle in sitting, listening to all of the stories about him today, the day the music died, says this listener. Another texter has got in touch to say, I'm 40 in a couple of months' time, and God, Glen has, he's been so good since I was handed a burnt CD of his album as a 9-year-old child back in 1996. In the 30 years since there, there's never been anyone on the planet who's inspired me more. I was lucky enough to meet him after I was playing a gig in town one night many years ago. They say never meet your heroes. That was not the case for me, though. He was extremely genuinely engaged in conversation with me, an aspiring young musician. And afterwards, I walked over to the bar. I ordered a whiskey the size of a tennis ball. My hands were absolutely shaking. He sat still on top. He still sits on the top of my list of people that I would love to go for 5 pints with on 2 high stools. Perhaps he will remain there now forever, says Rob, who got in touch with us today. Our own reporter, Emily Keegan, has been out in Glen's native Ballymun this afternoon, and she spoke to a local man, Sean Delaney.
1: Glen, well, I wouldn't say I was a personal friend of his, but my mother-in-law, who's passed away, and his mother-in-law were best friends. And John Travolta, I'm just going on one here, and John Travolta was a big crush of theirs. And John Travolta, the day he won the Oscar, the mother-in-law rang me from Spain. She says, John Travolta's given Glen the Oscar. So that was a dream for the mother, you know, that kind of thing. But that kind of thing. But the first time I met him was just to see the stars here, the Axis. John Duffy, God bless his soul, he's passed away now. He was a local artist. John was a good friend, and he was doing a gig, and he asked me to go out and meet him just to guide him in case he's lost. And he said, he's from here. And he walked around that corner with his guitar case, and I met him and said, Glen, nice to meet you, fan, Sean. How are you doing? And he just mystified. It was a gas to see him because he's from Ballymun, to see him looking around kind of going, wouldn't know this place is so different, you know, because he'd left, so I was the worldwide fame and all. He's well linked, he's very good around the community, you know. My daughter's met him a few times, so he's just one of our own. It's just shocking, and it's sad, and he's only having babies, like his life together, but Glen was always the music man, you know. He never forgot where he came from. Money never changed him. It just gave him the right to make better music, better instruments. I think he just put it back into his money. Obviously he moved out of Ballymun with a few bob, you know what I mean, because he'd be knocking on his door every day.
0: Yeah, local man in Ballymun there, Sean Delaney, paying tribute to Glen Hansard, to our own reporter Emily Keegan, who's out in Ballymun this afternoon. Tributes continue to come in. It's so lovely to chat to you all today, to hear your memories of Glen over the past 3-4 decades, from his time with the Frames, and of course your memories of him in the Commitments as well. As I mentioned, he'd passed away following a motorbike crash in Dublin in the early hours of this morning, and I've no doubt those tributes will continue.
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0: Delighted to be joined in studio this afternoon by Cathal Cully and his fiancée Rebecca Wilson. You guys are both very welcome to the programme. Thanks a million for joining us. In planning a wedding, something many of our listeners will be very familiar with, you are actually going to use your wedding as a campaign to raise awareness, particularly around autism and ADHD. And you're both with us today to tell us about the Different Minds, Same Heart campaign. Just explain this, Rebecca, first of all.
3: Yeah, so obviously we're getting married, and we were both late diagnosed with autism, and myself with ADHD. And, you know, a wedding is about love and acceptance. So we really wanted to use that to kind of spread that message, but to also, like, you know, break the stigmas and challenge the stereotypes that are associated with neurodivergence, you know, especially with late diagnosed adults. So it was really just to spread awareness and education on all of that. True, obviously a day that we're celebrating together,
0: yeah. The biggest day, I suppose, of your life, Cathal, too, isn't it?
4: Yeah, definitely, yeah.
0: Yeah, so the wedding's in 2 years' time, is that right?
4: Yeah, so February 4th, 2028.
0: Yeah, okay, and it's really about, obviously, you guys, you know, getting married and celebrating with your loved ones and your family and friends, but as Rebecca mentioned, you too want to highlight, you know, this campaign and maybe kind of deal with some of the misconceptions people have around autism and ADHD. What are those kind of maybe those misconceptions that people frequently have that are just totally wrong?
4: Yeah, so I'd say for myself, like finding out about 6 or 7 years ago, getting the official diagnosis, a lot of people seem to think you go in and you just tick a few boxes and you get a score. You actually meet a psychiatrist and a psychologist. You go through your whole childhood, your adulthood. It's very thorough. And once you do get the diagnosis, you don't really get anything furred. You don't get an advantage. It's all too expensive. Mm. So I think a misconception is I see a lot of people getting like hatred online for coming out when they're late diagnosed. I don't think people realise like how much we've progressed in 20 years. There's more places to go to. There's more education in autism and ADHD. And again, in another 20 years, I think it'll be even better.
0: Yeah, it'll be further on. And I suppose in, you know, in talking about this as well, Rebecca, it really, you know, it kind of highlights the fact that people can go and get a late diagnosis. How beneficial was that for you?
3: For me, extremely. I mean, I didn't really kind of show any typical signs growing up. I tended to mask a lot. So it wasn't really on my radar. Then in my early 20s, I started having mental health issues with depression and anxiety. I had to take time off work. And it was just kind of like a struggle for a few years. And then to finally have an answer to this is what you've been dealing with your whole life. But not only that, then you're able to go down routes of like therapies and coping mechanisms and techniques to make your life easier so that, you know, it doesn't get as overwhelming as it had been before. So for me, it's massive. And just to have that acceptance to kind of, you know, put a like not really a label, but like a name to know what's been happening.
0: You know?
3: So for me, it's just, it's made so much of a difference.
0: Did you experience, Cathal, like, maybe was there a stigma associated with it over the years?
4: So like when I was growing up, first of all, I don't think people remember, like I'm 33 years old. Back then, wasn't really on people's radar in the same way, especially.
0: Well, maybe it was probably, I'd say, it wasn't really spoken about publicly as much, wasn't it?
4: And when it was at times, there'd be rude words said or derogatory terms that, like, you could be put in a different class where, you know, it would hinder your education in the long run. Like, you're kind of a label, let's say, would be the word. You could put in a class where you won't progress at the same way.
0: Yeah.
4: When for a lot of people, there just needed to be adjustments met.
0: And that can kind of help now to reduce that stigma. Did you find, Rebecca, that people treat you differently now that you've talked publicly about your diagnosis?
3: Yeah, definitely. It's almost like, you know, people kind of talk to you like a little bit differently, as if they kind of, like, I know it's not intentional, but like might talk like slower, a bit more like you're kind of like a child. Whereas, you know, like what we're trying to highlight is that the spectrum is so broad and everybody experiences it differently. You know, myself and Cottle, like we've been together like 10 years and our experiences are both so different from each other. So it really is kind of like a personal journey and everybody's needs are different. So, yeah, but then there's also been the flip side where people have really been really accommodating and helpful and just, you know, so nice, I suppose, in accepting it.
0: When did you get engaged, Cathal?
4: So we got engaged, I'm going to be in trouble now. With December 15, 2024, I believe.
0: Yeah.
4: Thank God.
0: You believe? You're spot on.
4: Yeah, woo.
0: Yeah, and due to get married then, as you said, in 2 years' time. I'm interested, like, when you talk about the campaign and your wedding day, how will that, I suppose, cater for like autism and ADHD when you take, like, what I suppose my guess at the wedding think different or notice if they're there?
4: We're going to have less lighting to suit ourselves and anyone else that it affects. We're going to have the music at times lower. We're going to speak to our entertainers named Scruffy Duffy, and we're kind of going to agree on, if we leave the room, don't be offended. We're going to have a quiet area. For myself, I'm actually getting a silicone ring. I've never liked the feel of metal or anything.
0: Metal, yeah.
4: So we're just going to try and make it accommodating to everyone. Like, we have people there that are blind, people there in wheelchairs. So it's going to be accommodating for everyone, just like if you'd a physical disability.
0: Yeah.
4: So mainly quiet area, lower lighting, less music, and just areas to go, like, just kind of recharge.
0: Yeah. I'm presuming, obviously, the wedding planners and venues and all are accommodating, Rebecca.
3: Oh, yeah, they've been brilliant. Like, we have our venue, like Seagrave Barns. It's literally private, so it's just ourselves there. And obviously, I've been taking, like, a lot of the planning myself. So, but they've been great, like, any requests and stuff, very accommodating.
0: Well, it's fantastic to hear. Listen, I really appreciate you both getting in touch with us, you know, to highlight the campaign. It's Different Minds, Same Heart campaign. If people want to reach out to you both or get in touch, where's the best place to do that?
3: Yeah, so you can email projectdmsh@gmail.com, or you can follow us on Facebook and Instagram, Different Minds, Same Heart.
0: All right. Well, listen, we really appreciate, as I said, you both joining us in studio today to tell us about that. And congratulations. 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
9: It seems to be a feature of Irish political life where the government or a particular minister announces some grand project, but somehow you can feel it in your bones that it's simply not going to happen. Is the political class in this country subject to occasional bouts of delusion? Our political correspondent and host of the Let Me Explain podcast, Sean Defoe, is here to answer that and many other questions. Afternoon, Sean.
10: Hey, Sean, how are you?
9: Sometimes do they propose things and you think, you've that's just come off, you know, out of your mouth without really much planning in it.
10: Oh, yeah, when kites are flown or so. The one that just came straight to mind even when you were doing the intro there was the Eamon Ryan lettuce boxes. You remember during COVID that we should all be putting lettuce boxes on our south-facing windows and it would get us through. And sometimes they do just talk and you kind of think, okay, yeah, all right. Yeah. Other times you're like, oh, that's a great idea. Never happened, though. Like, just not a chance it's ever going to get off the ground.
9: Yeah, or it's not a great idea, and thankfully it'll never happen. Now, there is a plan, this plan for the Navan railway line. That may or may not happen.
10: Yeah,
9: we're still at that stage with that one.
10: This is the one that got people talking. So this kind of came out of two of our producers talking in the office, and one of them mentioned this and the other was like, exactly as we just said, yeah, great idea, never happened. As the plan is at the minute, it's out for consultation. I think the consultation was due to end this month. It's meant to be 34 kilometres of extra DART going from the M3 Parkway out to Navan, stopping at Dunshaughlin, Kilmessan, and two stations in Navan, actually. It justifies two stations, a central and a north, so there you go. It will be, I think it's 60 minutes Navan to Dublin train time at the end of it, going along a lot of, as is just typically Irish, original railway that was ripped out in 1963 or made defunct in 1963. A bit like doing the trams all over again in Dublin.
9: Yeah,
10: you could never just do this actually right, and the public consultation is out. Has a price tag of about €3 billion. And I just, like, I always see these price tags now and I'm like, okay, that'll
9: be
10: six.
9: No one believes that at all.
10: Not at all. So we'll see. It's meant to happen.
9: Yeah.
10: But we shall see.
9: You know, to run through our greatest hits of these things, let's start with the Bertie Bowl.
10: Oh, you're starting with the
9: Mecca. I mean, that's a classic, yeah.
10: This is this is my favourite by an absolute mile. This is just the best one. People will know about it. I didn't know the full background of it. So this came out of Ireland and Scotland wanting to host the Euros together in 2008.
9: Yeah.
10: And the problem was we had no stadiums. There was one of the rival bids, I think the bid that won it, put in a submission that said, well, you know, Ireland and Scotland are putting together a bid that is effectively two cities, one that has three stadiums and one that has none.
9: Yeah.
10: As, you know, good luck hosting the Euros with that. And so Bertie Ahern, his big idea after being elected in 1997, hugely popular, Fianna Fáil, you know, all about a Celtic Tiger taking off, all the rest of that stuff. He wanted to have a big national stadium. He wanted it to be out in Abbottstown and that it would play host to all the sports, to GAA, to rugby, to football, all of that. And of course, within about 10 seconds of him naming the idea, the name Bertie Bowl came in and stuck. Hmm. His problem was the FAI wanted to kind of do their own thing at the time. Mm. They had an idea for Aircom Park in Clondalkin, which would have had, and this is like so Celtic Tiger, it would have had two separate pull-out pitches. Like you would literally just pull them out and one would be effectively a dance floor that would run over the actual soccer pitch so that you could have concerts or whatever in this 80-seater rival stadium. Long and the short of it anyway was there was all sorts of controversy. There's all sorts of money being thrown around in the background. At one point, effectively, the government said it was going to give 60 million to both the GAA and the FAI. On the FAI's side, it was basically drop the Aircom Park, please, so that we can build our national stadium and you'll play in it. And on the GAA side, it was meant to be that they would kind of twofold. It was a suggestion they would not open up Croke Park to outside sports so that the Bertie Bowl would be necessary for rugby and football. And the vote that was held around that time in the GAA, it failed by a single vote to not open up Croke Park at that time. So there was kind of all this allegation in the background that, like, was Bertie putting a little bit of a nudge in there to stop that from happening? Long and the short of the Bertie Bowl anyway, it started out, I think, at 280 million costing in 98. By 2001, Jim McDade, the sports minister, was defending the 350 million costs that it would be. And by the time Michael McDougall kicked off the PDs during the 2002 election and effectively killed this as an idea, because then the PDs were utterly against it when they reformed the coalition, it was dead in the water. They got a review of the entire thing and it found that actually the Bertie Bowl would cost a billion euro at the time, plus the other money that was going towards the GAA, the IRFU and the FAI. So you were talking up somewhere between 1 and 1.5 and it fell off the radar.
9: Yeah. Now, the Kiltearnan ski slope.
10: This happened.
9: Did it?
10: This happened. There is a ski slope in Kiltearnan on the Dublin-Wicklow border, and it's that kind of thing that you're just like, sorry, there's what up there? And you're probably driving up this country back road I've never been. But it happened largely because of private money. And I was looking up the website this morning. It's out of season at the minute if you were thinking of going at the weekend. There's no snow on this artificial ski slope. Who knew?
9: Yeah.
10: But you can book day trips, day courses, day whatever out to this from September to whatever, there's March or something that the season is, to go to the ski slope in Kiltearnan. It's one of these things you just don't think will actually happen here. And I remember I went to visit my brother in Burnley recently for his wedding, and driving back, we were on one of these massive motorways going into Manchester. And I looked out the window and there was this massive dinosaur park next to this big, oddly shaped ramped building, and I was like, what is that? He says, oh, that's our inside ski slope. That's the indoor ski slope outside of Manchester next to the dinosaur park,
9: which is
10: just a totally normal idea to put out there. And I really want to go, I'll be honest, I really want to.
9: You can totally understand that. Now, in terms of great car crashes, it's not really a car, the PPAR story. I mean, this was beyond rubbish.
10: This was totally, totally rubbish. And we've seen recent controversies with the Arts Council and with other government bodies about just wasting money on internal systems that never got running. This is the ultimate in all of those. So PPARS, it was called the Personal Payroll and Related Systems System, I guess, for the HSE, or it was even pre-HSE, it was for when it was regional health boards. And the idea was that it was going to make sure that all of those 19 agencies involved in the health service had one internal system for payroll and for scheduling and all those other boring things that have to happen in big companies. It was meant to cost 9 million euro when it was commissioned in the mid-90s. When it was shut down and scrapped in 2007, it had cost 130 million euro. It worked for only three of the regions and St. James's Hospital alone. The biggest controversy out of it was that it didn't even really work, and in 2005 it emerged that the system had accidentally paid one employee €1 million.
9: But we don't know who that was or whether they got to keep it.
10: Or whether they're still in the country. Yeah. I would love to know the backstory of that. What would you do if you woke up tomorrow and work had accidentally paid you €1 million? I'd transfer it straight out of the account and say I never got it probably and be never seen again.
9: Jeannie, but it's kind of an example, I suppose, of this kind of, and for a period there was this blind faith in technology, that technology would solve all our problems.
10: Completely.
9: and, you know, in that case, cause more of them. And the same kind of applies for the e-voting.
10: Again, one of my just absolute favourite political stories from the early Celtic Tiger era. So this actually, when it was proposed in the Dáil, had pretty wide support. All the parties were behind it. The Dáil passed legislation to allow for e-voting. And it was trialled in three constituencies in the 2002 general election. The first person ever elected by e-voting was Brian Lenihan, the former finance minister. And it's just so different to, even the concept of it, so different to what we're used to with marathon counts over a weekend.
9: Yeah.
10: You know, if you lose your seat or you know you're going to lose your seat, you have a bit of time to come together with it. And the probably the harshest or the person who was done most dirty by the system was Nora Owen, the Prime Minister.
9: Yeah, that was brutal.
10: Who learned to her utter shock in about 20 seconds that she had lost her seat and just had to deal with it all at once. So, as you say, totally and utterly brutal. It was then that the mood kind of started to change. People were raising questions about the security. Could these things be hacked? Were they actually accurate? There was a genuine suggestion made on an RTÉ election programme in 2002 that they might do electronic voting but manual counting. It would still make no sense whatsoever. Yeah. You would have all the votes tallied there, but someone would still have to go and look through them. It was used once again during the Nice Treaty, where it was used in seven constituencies. And then this was on the ramp down, and politically you could see where the mood was going. Martin Cullen was the minister in charge, and he had kind of wanted an easy win going into the department. As it was, he was preparing to step away, he went into a meeting with his officials one day and they said, by the way, we've just spent 51 million and we've bought 7,500 of these machines that were never used, that were just put into cold storage. There was a commission set up. It found it couldn't reliably stand over the security of them. Funny enough, it was only going to cost about 500 grand to update them. And the commission would have said then, yeah, they were okay, leading to a famous Bertie Ahern line in the Dáil where he said, we can pay 500 grand for this, or we can be a laughing stock of the 21st century with our stupid little pencils. Which we still are.
9: But I don't think we're a laughing stock.
10: Really. No, I think actually, compared to a lot of other democracies, we're doing all right with our paper pencils. Anyway, 51 million spent on it. Then they all went into storage. Storage cost between 700 and 800,000 a year.
9: Were they staying in the Merion? How could that have cost so much?
10: I have no idea. Do you think that must have been maintained impeccably, regular oil baths? I don't know. I don't know what it is. Absolutely insane. And eventually they were sold in 2012 for 70,000 euro. So a tenth of the annual cost to store them and 0.1% of what was originally paid for them a decade earlier. Mental.
9: Absolutely. Absolutely. Whitewater rafting. Now, I think you probably, you think maybe it mightn't have been a bad idea.
10: I wanted this to happen.
9: Yeah.
10: Because whitewater rafting sounds cool.
9: Yeah.
10: The kind of thing I could convince myself for 2 years in a row, yeah, we'll go this weekend and we'll do whitewater rafting or canoeing down in George's Dock and never actually do it. And it wouldn't have cost that much money. It was about 25 million euro. So big picture, government spending, council spending, not that much money. It was mooted in about 2019. And then people got all preachy about it and said, well, why don't we spend that money on, I don't know, housing or the health service or some other worthy cause. How very dare they? And it just became a running joke, didn't it, really, in the media for a long time. But I think it would have been great because there's so little you can do around Dublin a lot of the time that doesn't involve drink. Now, well, I suppose you can drink in whitewater raft. It's probably not recommended. It's now gone to another public consultation, which concluded last month and which, or earlier in the year, I think it was, 90% of the people surveyed said that they want it to be some sort of outdoor recreation anyway. So it's going to down that. And now the idea is it will be a Lido? I thought of like a floating bed when someone said that. But an outdoor pool, a fancy outdoor pool, seems to be the suggestion. Although Dublin City Council have poured a little bit of cold water on that. They're saying people need to get a bit real and they're wondering how would they operate it? How would they operate it? Would they private it out to people? It's historic George's Dock. There's a bit of that going on. So I imagine this is one we could talk about again in 6 years and nothing would have happened.
9: Yeah. But there was also a lot of discussion about, you know, maybe you could put something there for people who actually live in the area rather than people flocking up from from Dalkey with their license under their arms.
10: Wouldn't that be nice? They could actually, God forbid, we'd actually have something in the city centre. People who live in the city centre can use. I suppose they could do that with a Lido. Would it be free? Would you have to pay in? Is it like these barrel saunas that you take a dip and I don't know.
9: Yeah, we'll see. And like the Lewis and Cork might go ahead. That's
10: That's budgeted for. Yeah. You know, again, 2.5 billion is the price tag at the minute. 90 to 120 million euro per kilometre, they reckon it'll cost to build that. There's a plan for the line, Manhattan Point to Ballincollig. It's a good, you know, decent long stretch. And they're hoping ground will be broken in 2031 and that the first Cluas, as it would be known, I guess, will run in 10 years' time.
9: Who knows?
10: The most important words that were in the launch when it happened earlier this year. Subject to funding and permission. It's like a festival. Subject to licensing and whatever, and we'll see if it happens.
9: Who knows? It might be up and running before the Children's Hospital opens its doors.
10: Or the Metro.
9: Or the Metro, indeed. Sean, thanks a million as ever. That's our political correspondent and host of the Let Me Explain podcast, Sean Defoe there.
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9: It is time for the Murder Club, and today Cassie Delaney is going to talk to us about this very weird phenomenon that people become sexually attracted to people who've done the most heinous things.
11: I promised it to you last week.
9: Yeah.
11: These are the stories of awful people who still manage to find love after they've committed their heinous crimes.
9: Yeah.
11: It's horrendous. There is a word for it. Hebristophilia. Now, that could be pronounced wrong. It's not really a word that comes up in my day-to-day vernacular. But this is the attraction people feel towards those who've committed appalling crimes. So a lot of men on death row in America routinely get more male than film stars, more male than celebrities. You know, it's incredible. This whole system set up so that you can contact people on prison. I suppose it's you know, anything's a dating app if you're brave enough.
9: Yeah.
11: So we've got a couple. There's obviously, you know, Ted Bundy got married when he was in court. There's many, many cases of this, but I have found you three of some of the worst today.
9: Yeah.
11: The first one we're going to start with is Richard Ramirez. You'll know him as the Night Stalker. He was born in El Paso in Texas in 1960. And like many killers, he has a tough childhood. He's the youngest of five children. His father was a former policeman turned railway labourer with a temper that was just terrifying. Richard had also incurred a couple of head injuries as a child from a dresser falling on him and from catching a swing in the forehead. And these had resulted in seizures throughout his childhood, but very odd behaviour throughout his life. And what really influenced him was his cousin Mike Ramirez, who was a Green Beret back from Vietnam and just took a shine to Richard and would take him around everywhere. He taught him how to kind of move silently and how to kill, showed him his souvenirs from war, Polaroid photographs of Vietnamese women that he had assaulted and tortured, and with kind of a badge of honor.
9: Okay, and how old was he?
11: Richard was only 11 or 12 when he was engaging in all this kind of stuff.
9: Right.
11: 2 years later, when Richard was just 13 or 14, he was standing with Mike when Mike lost his temper and shot his own wife during an argument. Richard was in the room, standing there as in the, you know, covered in blood. Mike was found not guilty by reason of insanity and was out of prison within 4 years.
9: My word!
11: Yeah, not a lot of
9: Richard,
11: consequences.
9: Richard, he's permanently damaged at this point.
11: Absolutely. Between the swing in the forehead and watching all these violent acts, it's not a normal childhood. And by the 80s, Richard is in LA and he's staying up all night. He's got a drug problem. He's high most of the time. He's breaking into houses to fund himself. And he's convinced that he's doing the devil's work, which is something that he wants to be at and support. Between 84 and 85, he's terrorizing California. There's an interesting thing, a pattern with most serial killers is that they have a type. So they'll go after single women or whatever it is. But Richard didn't have this. He killed anybody and everyone. Men, women, children, pensioners. He killed a 79-year-old woman in her bed. He shot a husband dead and gouged out the wife's eyes. Like, his crimes are horrendous. He beat two elderly women with a hammer, and in a lot of the scenes that he was at, he would leave these kind of devil iconography around the place. So pentagrams and the likes, often written in lipstick on the scenes. He would just break in through unlocked windows and go after anyone. He was caught in the end by a fingerprint on a stolen car and a photograph that appeared on the front page of the papers. He was recognized then on the streets in August 1985, and he was actually beaten half to death by ordinary residents who saw him and recognized him. So at trial, he was convicted of 13 murders, 5 attempted murders, 11 sexual assaults and 14 robberies. And when he held up his palm in court, there was a pentagram drawn on it. And he had very little remorse. He basically told prosecutors he'd see them in Disneyland. In the public gallery, it was full of women. Now, the thing about Richard Ramirez, right? He is attractive. He's a good-looking fella. He's got high cheekbones. He's got floppy hair. To many, he would be considered, if you take the crimes aside, he's aesthetically pleasing.
9: Okay.
11: One of the women in the gallery watching all the trial proceedings was Doreen Loyai. And she was 41 from Burbank, a twin, which we have discussed is weird, a graduate and a magazine editor. She'd actually worked in a teen magazine and had worked with like celebrities. Like she worked with John Stamos and was kind of well known for this work. But the night before Ramirez was arrested, she saw his mugshot on the television and she said she just saw something in him that she couldn't explain, but she had this inexplicable attraction to him. She wrote him 75 letters.
9: Oh my God.
11: And in 1988, he proposed to her. They got married on the 3rd of October 1996 in a ceremony that took only 15 minutes. She wore a short white dress. She bought herself a gold band and gave him a platinum one because apparently Satanists don't like to wear gold. His brother, his sister and his niece came, but nobody from her family came at all. Because her twin sister said it was quite a difficult thing to wrap their head around.
9: Yeah, yeah.
11: Not a great time for the family. She was super happy and proud to be his wife. And she visited him regularly, was always near the front of the queue when they were going into visitations. She brought breath mints, so she said, in her own words, kiss with confidence. She was mad about him. Mm. Absolutely. She said he was kind, he was funny, he was her best friend. But she had this line that she always said when people question her about it, and she said that Richard would never hurt children. As if it makes any of the other
9: different
11: stuff better.
9: Yeah.
11: But this was the kind of, this was her, I suppose her, you know, this line that she wouldn't cross. And for 13 years, she maintained that. But then in 2009, there was a cold case in San Fran where DNA that had been found in the crime scene, and again, DNA advancements, was run through the system again. This was from a case in April 1984 where a 9-year-old girl called Mi Lung had been assaulted, beaten, and hanged in the basement of a hotel.
9: Oh.
11: Horrendous, horrendous stuff. Richard Ramirez was living in the hotel at the time, and when they ran the DNA, undeniable match, case closed, it was Richard. And that's when Doreen drew the line and stopped visiting and never gave another interview. She never actually filed for divorce. She just kind of disappeared, never to be seen again. Richard managed to get engaged to another woman a couple of years later, but he did die in June 2013 of cancer, having never been executed. So not just one marriage, but two.
9: That's extraordinary. That's so extraordinary. And you'd wonder what it is. Like, obviously there's a whiff of, well, more than a whiff of danger there, but maybe you can experience that danger, but you're safe from it because
11: they're in prison. But I think maybe it's a case of nobody understands him like I do. And if I can just get through him, it's a bit white savory, you know? Like, go in and think that you can... And this happens as well. This is kind of the similar story.
9: One of our texts says, I was in San Francisco at that time. People were absolutely petrified.
11: Yeah, because usually when there's a serial killer out, you can walk around and you'd be like, well, I'm not a brunette young 25-year-old woman anymore, and I'll be safe from him. But because Richard just was, he was just anyone and everyone could have been a victim. It's terrifying.
9: Right, yeah. So our next candidate is another serial killer,
11: very similar. He's Oscar Ray Boleyn Jr. And he was born in Indiana in 1962 into a family of laborers and carnival workers. That's a red flag. He moved between four states. His father, again, was a very violent man who beat the family. And he ran away, Oscar ran away so often that, by his own admission, his mother had to walk him to the school bus on a leash, like those little kid leashes, so kids don't run away. And in 1986, he was responsible for the deaths of three young women. So Natalie Blanche Holly was 25. She was the night manager of a chicken restaurant. And in January that year, she locked up, said goodnight to a colleague, walked to her car about 1:30 in the morning. A jogger found her body the next day. So these women are being, again, viciously assaulted and killed and just discarded. Stephanie Collins was only 17. She vanished in that November. And Terry Lynn Matthews, who was 26 at the time, worked in a bank. In December, she stopped at a post office to collect posts on the way home. She was assaulted, beaten and stabbed to death, and her body was left wrapped in a sheet. So it's like not even just the heinousness of these crimes, it's the total disregard for life and the absolute lack of compassion afterwards, I think, is really jarring here. So for many years, nearly 4 years, these families were left with no answers. And then in 1990, there was a tip line, and the new husband of Boland's ex-wife rang in with a tip. Now, Boland was already in prison in Ohio, serving 22 to 27 years for the kidnap and assault of a 22-year-old waitress. He'd actually held a gun to her head and tried to shoot her, but the gun hadn't gone off, so she'd gotten away. When the tip came in, he was brought back to Florida, tried and convicted, and sent to death row. But he kept appealing his convictions, and it, oddly, in this case, his convictions were overturned, retried and overturned again. Over the years, he was tried and found guilty 10 separate times, kept going at it with the appeals. Mm. Then in comes Rosaline Martinez. And this is a really fascinating woman. So she was married to a man called Victor Martinez, who was one of the best known attorneys in Tampa. They had 4 daughters, a beautiful house, very wealthy family. They hosted dinner parties with politicians and celebrities. She'd met 3 presidents. This is like the high standing she has in society. But she worked as a mitigation specialist for the public defender's office, which meant her job was to go in and try and find an ounce of humanity in these people.
9: So she would meet people like him all the time.
11: All the time. It was her job, day in, day out. And her job was to basically put a case in front of a jury that explained maybe their reasonings or humanized them somewhat to lessen their sentences. And in 1995, she was handed the Boland file. She went out to meet him, and a guard actually warned her as she'd gone in to meet him that this guy was a convicted serial killer and he was bad news. But she said that she looked into his eyes, and of the thousands of killers that she had met, she had always seen a darkness and a toxicity, but that Boland just didn't have it, that it wasn't there. And she ended up sitting down the edge of his bed and stayed with him for 8 hours. She ordered all the case files, and they arrived in dozens of boxes. She started visiting every day and became utterly convinced that he was innocent. Her marriage...
9: Of everything.
11: Of everything. And he's been convicted multiple times, bear in mind. This has gone to court 10 times. He's tried to prove his innocence, and 10 separate occasions he's been proven guilty. So there must be a significant amount of evidence against him. Obviously, her marriage starts to fall apart. Dinner parties are over, and she grows closer and closer to Boland. She ends up leaving her husband, and even in the settlement, gives up custody of her 4 daughters. On the 5th of October 1996, then, Rosaline puts on a white bridal gown and she gets married in her own apartment over a speakerphone. But he's 3 hours away in a cell. There's just a photograph of him in the room to stand in for him. The American program 2020 filmed the entire thing and broadcast it. And Florida was gripped watching this woman marry a serial killer. But she had said that it was not just for love that she had done it. She thought that if she became his wife, that there'd be some sort of borrowed status in her kind of standing, and that people might be more willing to take him seriously, that they would listen to his story. But just 3 days after their wedding, Oscar Boland was sentenced to death again. So she spent the next 20 years fighting. She retrained as a licensed private investigator and became one of the most outspoken opponents of the death penalty in the state. She got so good, they said, at pulling kind of last-minute stays out of nowhere, that Catherine Reeves, who was the mother of Terry Lynn Matthews, one of Boland's victims, said that she always braced herself for Rosaline to produce another rabbit out of the hat as it came close to any death, kind of death sentence or execution. So the same mother, when the death warrant was finally signed in October 2015, went to her daughter's grave on what would have been Terry's 55th birthday, and she brought flowers, and rolled up inside the bouquet was the warrant. And she said this was the last thing she could have done for her daughter. On the 7th of January 2016, Rosaline visited her husband from 8 until 11 that morning. The evening the execution was held for 4 hours, it was held up for 4 hours while the Supreme Court considered a final appeal, but they refused it. And when asked if he had any last words, Oscar Ray Rowland said, "No, sir." And he was pronounced dead 16 minutes later.
9: And so she believed right until the end
11: Never
9: that this guy was innocent. And
11: yeah,
9: presumably still alive today and
11: yeah,
9: somewhere in the world.
11: I wonder, does she get remarried? I'll check that one out.
9: Well, I don't know. Yeah, when do you bring that up? Is that a third date kind of a conversation?
11: Why did your last relationship not work out? Yeah, you're not supposed to mention your exes on dates.
9: No, or ever in that case. Now, just to flip it a bit, this happens to women who are incarcerated
11: women,
9: as well.
11: Women thriving in male-dominated fields. We love to see it. This is one of, you'll know her, one of the Manson girls. So Susan Atkins is born in California in 1948. Again, a kind of traumatic childhood. Her mother died of cancer when Susan was 15 and the family fell apart. So she ends up drifting and going to San Fran, took a load of drugs. And I mean, we're in the kind of 60s, so a lot of acid. And she ended up working as a dancer in a stage show run by Anton LaVey, who was the founder of the Church of Satan. And in that kind of nightclub dance area, she's playing a vampire. So a lot of, again, a lot of Satanistic iconography and a sort of appeal to that way of living. In 1967, she meets Charles Manson, which, as people will know, didn't really work out well for many people. She changes her name to Sadie Mae Glutz. And on the night of August 8th, 1969, she is one of the Manson followers and the Manson family who goes into CeeLo Drive in LA with three others. And inside is Sharon Tate, who's 8.5 months pregnant, Jay Sebring, Abigail Folger, and Walshock. Stephen Parent, who is 18, is shot on the driveway on the way out. Atkins is the one who holds Sharon Tate down. And Sharon Tate is begging for mercy because she knows that she's pregnant. And Atkins says, in her own plain words, that she actually got sick of listening to the begging and decided to just kill Sharon. And she wrote the word pig in Sharon's blood on her front door on the way out. So again, blatant disregard for life. Very, very heinous crimes. She's convicted of 8 murders in total and sentenced to death in 1971. But that was commuted to life following the following year because California's death penalty was struck down. But in 1981, at the age of 33, she gets married. Her groom is mental. Yeah. He's absolutely, like, none of what this man says is true.
9: Yeah.
11: He's a 52-year-old Texan called Donald Lee Lazier, who signs his name with a dollar sign instead
9: class.
11: Of an S.
9: Pure class.
11: Yeah. Susan was his 29th wife, but apparently the only woman he actually ever loved. He claimed to be an oil millionaire worth $999 million. And he said he had 7 times that amount of money abroad. He was extremely vague about where any of his wealth came from. And he drove a Cadillac with a sign on it reading filthy rich. So a humble man. He said they had met on a Californian motorway in 1965 when Susan had pulled up beside him in a Corvette and told him he was beautiful. He said they had stayed in contact and that he had the backing of 40 United States senators for a clemency appeal to President Reagan. And he said that he would spend $50 million on getting her out. And until then, he would build a $12 million solar-powered house near the prison to wait for her.
9: Did he say all this to her? Or this
11: he's
9: he was
11: saying
9: telling
11: this
9: people?
11: Everywhere. He's in the press. He's a mad character. She walks down the chapel in a $6,000 satin gown that he had designed himself and sewn by a woman in New Jersey. I mean, none of the details of this wedding seem appealing in any way. He was waiting at the altar in, wait for it, an orange leisure suit. Like, I'm thinking like a velour juicy couture tracksuit.
9: Yeah.
11: A cowboy hat, a giant gold belt buckle, and a fistful of diamond rings. And he told the press that a wedding gift had arrived from his good friend Fidel Castro. So he's just mental. A sheriff spokesperson described him as harmless, but with an outrageous imagination, which I think seems pretty
9: apt.
11: Okay,
9: kind. Yeah.
11: Yeah. 2 weeks later, Susan Atkins is at a parole hearing and her new husband, who had vowed to spend millions freeing her, did not attend. And he never actually made contact with the lawyer at all. So her parole was denied. The marriage only lasted about a year because Lazier wrote to a television reporter claiming that his wife had stabbed him during a prison visit when she saw him talking to Leslie Van Outen in the visiting room, another person. So the prosecutor took that letter to the parole hearing and she was given extra time for the apparent stabbing. But she still married again. In 1987, this time to a lawyer called James Whitehouse, who was 15 years younger than her, and it went on to represent her at every parole hearing she ever had. That marriage lasted 22 years until the day that she died.
10: My word.
11: Yeah. Now, it's kind of, again, we take her crimes out of it. There is a touch, an element, a slight little snippet of romance here in the end, because he was very committed to her.
10: Mm.
11: By 2009, she had terminal brain cancer. She had one leg amputated. One side was completely paralyzed. And even the prosecutor had put her away, said this, the state should show her a little bit of mercy in her final months. So in September of 2009, she was wheeled into a parole hearing on a gurney and she slept through most of the hearing. But her husband, that young fellow, he wasn't young anymore, stayed by her side and they read through some psalms and she kind of woke up long enough to join in at the end with them. Deborah Tate, who was Sharon's sister, told the parole board that her nephew should have been 40 years old that year. So parole ultimately was refused and Susan Atkins died in prison 22 days later. She was the longest serving woman in the Californian system.
10: What an extraordinary story.
11: Yeah, so not just some marriages, multiple marriages for many murderers.
10: Yeah. Kelsey, thanks a million.
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9: As you've been hearing, the news broke just a few hours ago of the death of Glenn Hansard in a motorbike accident. Senior features writer with The Independent, John Maher, interviewed him many times and is here to talk about him. Good afternoon, John.
12: Afternoon, Sean.
9: What was he like?
12: He was a very honest, upfront interviewee and somebody who was very approachable. Even after the success at once, you know, you could call him. Mm. And he'd returned the call, crucially, and remained very grounded despite that success, despite having the Oscar statuette in his kitchen, wherever it was. You know, he retained that sense of just a guy from Ballymun who had wanted to become a professional musician and had made a really good career from it. And I guess over the last 20 years, being able to do whatever he wanted musically because he was financially secure, which was not the case in the early years of the Frames.
9: I suppose you could divide his career into pre-Oscar and post-Oscar. For Oscar, and pre-Oscar was like his mother, I think, took out a bank loan claiming she'd do something to the house so he can make his first demo.
12: Oh, absolutely. Yeah. And some of the times that I spoke to him, he would phone later to say that he wanted to clarify something we talked about, and he'd say, I'm in my ma's house at the moment. Mm-hmm. And there was this sense of, he was very connected to his family and remained so. But such a difference between sort of Hollywood coming calling with a no-budget film made by his friend John Carney. The before and after is quite stark, but I suppose my happiest memories of him are rooted in the 1990s when the Frames were so emblematic of the Dublin scene in that decade. And I saw them countless times. My girlfriend at the time, my first serious girlfriend, was a huge Frames fan and would frequently drag me along. But I didn't mind being dragged because he was a consummate frontman. Mm. You know, there's some great memories of him kind of going quite wild on stage.
9: Yeah, the Frames never quite broke internationally, or did they a bit?
12: To a small degree, I think they did, but not nearly as much as he would have liked. Mm. And one of the things that frustrated him was the fact that, you know, inferior bands, as he thought, were doing very well. You know, they had written a hit, for instance. I mean, if you look at something like Revelate, which is the opening song on the 1995 album Fitzcarraldo, that's a kind of an alternative Irish rock anthem from the 1990s. And at the time, I remember thinking, how is this not a huge global smash? Like, the guitar line is absolutely fantastic. And, you know, during those 90s gigs, places like Whelan's, the Olympia, the place would just you know, be hopping whenever they played that. But yeah. So many other good tunes as well. I think it was just a sense that maybe they didn't necessarily play the industry game the way some bands do. They were very much about, you know, I guess authenticity, which is sometimes a word that's bandied about the trade and nobody seems to know what it really means. But I think there was a sense of authenticity with Dan Hansard and with the Frames.
9: Yeah, no, but at the same time, you know, he was ambitious and... in the way, and he would admit to being ambitious in a way a lot of musicians wouldn't admit to being ambitious.
12: Oh, very, very much so. Like when I first interviewed them, it was the end of the 90s, beginning of this millennium, and he made no bones about the fact that he wanted the band to be really successful. And I was intrigued when I first started writing about music that some of the elder statesmen of the critical game in this city were very snipey about the Frames, and one of the things they disliked was how open he was about wanting success, just the way Bono had been a decade before.
9: Yeah.
12: And I guess there's this kind of thing where we kind of, us critics, like bands who don't talk about this kind of stuff, that they, that, you know, if success happens, it just happens by osmosis. But he really wanted it, and he felt that, you know, why make music if you can't reach a large audience? And I suppose there was that happy outcome for him that he did eventually reach a large audience, mainly through his own solo work and his work as Swell Season with Marquetta or Glova, of which Falling Slowly, of course, the Oscar-winning song was the big smash. He recorded two versions of that song in 2006, by the way, one with the Frames on the Cost album, which was the last Frames album, and one with her. And I think now, though, that people, as is often the case, after somebody has died far too young, they will discover the old work and they will go back to the very early songs. And an album like For the Birds from 2001, which is his favourite album that he ever made, and find that there's some very fine music there.
9: Yeah, and suppose after Falling Slowly, as you say, he had more room to do different sorts of work. No, it's unfair to say get rid of the shackles of the Frames, but kind of spread his wings about a bit beyond the Frames.
12: Very, very much so. Although the Frames remained a going concern, and when I last interviewed him, he said that he was keen to make another album with them, and a lot of it would hinge on the availability of the other members. But he was always somebody who enjoyed collaboration and just trying new things. And I suppose ultimately he was a singer-songwriter, somebody who toiled in the art of song. And I guess with the Frames, you know, the critics at the time would have said that this is kind of sub-Pixies stuff in terms of quiet, loud dynamics and all the rest of it. I wouldn't necessarily say that. There was a sense that when he went solo that he could do whatever he wanted and not have to delegate to other band members. Even though, as I say, the Frames always remained part and parcel of who he was.
9: Yeah. And he always lived in Dublin. He never...
12: Yeah. Well, his wife is from Helsinki. He has been over and back to Finland a lot. And of course, the horrendous tragedy of all of this is they have a son, Christy, who turns 4 in the autumn. And again, when I interviewed him last, a few years ago, he talked about the joy he felt about becoming a dad at 52. Mm-hmm. He said it was something that he'd always wanted to be and that it had come a bit later than he'd expected, but he said it's just such a joy.
9: Yeah.
12: And that he was trying to, you know, family life was ever present, but I said, how do you combine creativity with a young family? And he said, like, you just try to carve out the time. But he seemed like somebody who was just newly married and a dad and really excited for the next chapter in his life, which is another thing that makes all of this so unspeakably awful.
9: Yeah, that makes it cruel as what his life, sometimes with musicians, you know, they peak after the first album, whereas he was, you know, he was in his 40s by the time Falling Slowly came along. It's actually, and then his personal life, he got married, had a child. Things were getting better as he was going.
12: Things really were getting better. And there was a sense, like at 56, there was at least another couple of decades of music to come. Like, I mean, I went to see Paul Simon at 84 in the Three Arena a few months back, and he was fantastic. The idea of musicians retiring is old hat at this stage. They keep going. And there really was a sense that he had found the kind of music he wanted to make with the kind of people that he wanted to make it with, one of whom was Eddie Vedder of Pearl Jam. It's remarkable, their connection, because It's a very strange and grim story in that both him and Eddie Vedder are musicians who played concerts that fans died at. And Pearl Jam played Roskilde in Denmark and nine people were crushed to death there. And Glenn Hansard also played a show where somebody passed away. And that's something that nobody expects to have to experience or to cope with. And Eddie Vedder reached out to him and said, look, I understand what you're going through more than pretty much anybody. And a solid friendship formed from that, and they have collaborated since. But one thing that always struck me about Glenn Hansard was his interest in working with other musicians, and particularly around good causes, of which there were a number of things close to his heart in this country.
9: Sure, yeah. Actually, somebody's texting in to say, I have a memory of him singing up to a patient in Blanchardstown during the COVID lockdown when I was visiting my late brother, who was a patient at the time. Such sad news. He was a brilliant artist. That's even kind of small things like that. And certainly, since that news broke and during Andrea's program, there was lots of those small little kindnesses he performed.
12: Very much so. And I think anybody who

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2: The guy has a different gravy, aren't they?
3: You're old enough to walk, you're old enough to drive a tractor.
2: This guy was in his confirmation uniform, which usually ends up being a guy lad's wedding outfit as well. Anyway, they're chatting away to him and they're asking him how much fuel is he using daily in his tractor.
3: €600.
2: And I just gone, where's this guy going? You wouldn't use that on a chopper. It coincided, he's also using his tractor as a taxi. This is a pure ga move. People are ringing up for a taxi and this guy is arriving to their door in a tractor.
3: You're getting in, you're getting out. I'm a busy man.
2: You just can't trust the ga lads, guys. Have a great day.
4: That was the comedian Rory O'Hanlon there talking about tractors. And on that subject, while there's been a huge amount of debate on young fellas driving e-scooters, it's still legal for a 16-year-old to drive a tractor on a public road. They don't even need a full license, just a learner permit, and they don't need to have anyone else in the vehicle with them. However, suggesting that these regulations need to be looked at isn't exactly popular within the farming community. Nonetheless, farmer and Irish Independent columnist Darren McCullough thinks it should be discussed. Good afternoon, Darren.
5: Afternoon, Sean.
4: Now, and I suppose to give people an idea of what kind of tractors we're talking about, these aren't small pieces of equipment.
5: Yeah, like everything, things are moving on and sometimes at a pace. And, you know, 20 years ago, a 100 horsepower tractor was probably the typical tractor you'd see on an Irish farm. Today, that's probably close to 150 horsepower. But in terms of the specialist operations you see going on, particularly at this time of the year, you know, silage making, grain harvesting, a lot of the tractors pulling trailers these days are 200 horsepower plus. And they're, you know, juggernauts of things. They cost about €200,000 a piece. You know, the John Deere's, the class, doesn't matter what brand you're talking about, the red, green, the blue, they're all big money. And the reason that they're so big and powerful is because they're pulling huge loads behind them. So, you know, I was driving across the county, my own home county of Meath, last week, and silage was in full swing. It was probably the second cut silage, if you want to get technical about it. And you know, there was guys with trailers, tri-axle trailers, that's you know, trailers with six wheels on them, rear steer trailers themselves are probably worth 30,000-50,000 euros a piece, and they can carry loads of up to 20-25 ton in them. So if you add it all up, you've got, you know, 25 ton in the trailer, a trailer itself weighing maybe, you know, somewhere between 5 and 10 ton, and a tractor probably weighing 10, 12, 15 ton, you've got at least 40 ton of metal and product hurtling along the road at maybe, you know, 50 kilometres an hour. Most modern tractors can do 50 kilometres an hour without breaking a sweat.
4: And to drive one of them, how much more complex is it than just driving a car?
5: Well, I mean, I don't want to over-egg it, Sean. I mean, you know, the fundamentals are the same. You've got an accelerator, you've got a brake, you've got a steering wheel and an indicator.
4: Yeah.
5: But you would be forgiven for being slightly flummoxed if you sat into a tractor for the first time and not knowing how to even turn it on, let alone get it to move, because very often tractors these days will have variostatic transmissions. Forgive me for getting nerdy on you.
4: Whoa.
5: But that's a infinitely variable gears. So, you know, the cab will be crammed with screens, giving you feedback on your GPS system that's usually built into the cab that can position the tractor within, you know, 2 centimeters anywhere on the surface of the planet Earth. You'll have screens giving you feedback on your all the usual stuff, you know, engine speed and revs and all the rest. So you'll have PTOs, you know, maybe front and back. You'll have rear and front.

0: linkages. So a lot of levers, a lot of screens, a lot of dials, a lot of buttons. And I've sat in them myself sometimes and spent quite a bit of time trying to figure out where the key actually is.
1: Yeah. Okay. Just to kind of make that point that a 16-year-old is allowed to drive this, and that's on a public road, on a farm, what are the regulations around this, Dara?
0: Very little is the short answer. And I mean, I'm not a spokesperson for the RSA or indeed an expert on this. I mean, I obviously farm and I've farmed all my life. And, you know, hands up, I've been one of those young fellas that was mad to get into the tractor. And my first job was probably when I was about 12 or 13, maybe 14, when we used to be collecting straw bales in the fields. And, you know, my job was to drive the tractor at a snail's pace around the field while the lads did the real work out the back, i.e. pitching the bales of straw up onto the trailer and making a rick on the trailer. And what I can remember was that the clutch was so hard sprung that I'd have to stand up and grip the steering wheel both arms and force all of my body weight down on the clutch to change gear and then try to let it out as gently as possible. But usually it kind of sprung back up on me and everybody groaned and slagged me off for, you know, not being able to basically change gear properly. But that was the kind of university of tractor driving that most young fellas go through. And in some ways, it's okay. I mean, it's a controlled environment. It's out in the field. It's where young people learn the art of machinery operation. And bear in mind, we're moving at maybe 2 kilometres an hour. So these are, and of course, the tractors were smaller back then. And there would be, I think, generally on farms, a move towards not involving children at just as young an age. I mean, as farms get bigger and more mechanized, there's probably less and less safe spaces for young people. So, you know, might be reduced to feeding the calves or bottle feeding lambs or, you know, working with the younger animals. But generally staying away from the big behemoths of tractors that are tearing around the place.
1: Yeah, but is there almost like a cultural thing around this, that it's a rite of passage?
0: Yeah, very much so, Sean. And I think this cuts to the heart of the debate because, you know, as you said in your intro there, farmers are not, shouting from the rooftop looking for a change in the regulations to who the age limit for young people to be allowed to drive tractors or machines. And there is this, very credible point of view that is, you know, you need to allow young people develop a love for farming by allowing them to be involved in it as they're growing up. And by being involved, they have to be able to do real jobs, and real jobs often involves operating machinery. And so, and most farmers, 99.9% of farmers do this in a very responsible way. And, you know, they're the product at the end of it are young fellas that can reverse a trailer onto the head of a pin with one eye closed. And that's all good. But from my point of view, the issue is that farms remain the most dangerous workplace in Irish society, more dangerous than mining, more dangerous than construction, more dangerous than any other sector. And it wasn't always the case. You know, construction used to be just as dangerous, if not more dangerous than farming. What happened in construction? What changed? Well, they regulated it, and you can't enter a building site and push as much as a barrel around the place now without a safe pass. And to get a safe pass, you have to sit a test and prove that you have a working knowledge of safety in that work environment. And I think we need that type of approach on farms. I suppose the fact that they've traditionally been, you know, family orientated businesses with not so many outside paid employees involved, then it was considered, you know, it'd be a bit over the top, making everybody sit, mammy and daddy and son and cousin all sit down and do these safe pass tests. But it's also true to say that these days farms rely increasingly on outside labour, and they are becoming more professionalised. They are still the most dangerous places, and to change that, we need a cultural change. And so, by you know, the culture is has to stretch beyond the farm gate. And so, you know, a lot of people say, "Oh, but Dara, like, you know, this people are not being killed by tractors mowing them down on the public roads." Fine, but I think it's the culture we're talking about here. This idea that it's okay to let young fellas tear around the country in these big modern tractors because that's the way it's always been. I don't think that cuts any ice anymore.
1: And so, I mean, I'm getting from you really that it's not just about the tractors, it's the general attitude towards farm safety. And sure, we know the figures every year.
0: Yeah, and sure, you can't change one without changing the other. You can't change the numbers of farm fatalities and accidents without changing the culture. And if you're going to be serious about changing the culture, then you've got to change everything about the culture around farm safety. And you talk to anybody outside a farm, outside the farming scene, and ask them about this, usually they're shocked, A, by the fact that, you're not allowed to drive an e-scooter, but you're allowed to drive a 200,000 euro tractor down the road. Okay, that's interesting. And you can pull loads that are almost the same as an articulated truck. Okay, that's a bit scary. And those machines can go at 50 and 60 kilometers an hour. That's terrifying. And they'd be dead right. And that's where we're at. And I think it's time for the laws and regulation and culture to catch up with the modernization of machines and farming.
1: Yeah, indeed. What's the situation about quad bikes? Especially if they're driven on the farm, you can do what you want.
0: On a farm, you have to wear a helmet. Beyond that, I am not sure, is the honest answer, Sean, what age you should or shouldn't be. But I'm guessing that if you're allowed to drive a tractor, whether you're 15 or 16 or 17 inside the farm gate, you're probably allowed. I would be amazed at any law enforcement official pulling aside a young fella for being up on a quad of the same age.
1: Yeah. Now, somebody's texting in to say, I strongly disagree with Dara here. Farm safety is not about young lads and tractors. He knows that as well as I do, but they don't go on to say what it is about, unfortunately.
0: You see, this goes back to the point we were talking about, Sean, which is that, okay, young fellas, you know, if you look at farm safety, that's the accidents that happen inside the farm gate. And we're talking about all the general public that are terrified outside the farm gate by these young fellas driving around. But, I mean, I don't think that's a good enough reason not to do something about this, to take a proactive measure step and say, you know what, this does feel unsafe and it does feel like we haven't kept pace with the technology and it's time to change the rules.
1: Yeah. Now, having said all that, and I'm sure there are people out there texting in right now saying that how many incidences have there been of teenagers driving tractors that have led to injury or loss of life?
0: Yeah, and do you know, I don't know of any incident where a teen has either lost their own lives or killed anyone else on a public road. What I do know is that a couple of years ago, I was filming down for Ear to the Ground down in Kilkenny, and I came across this, what was a lovely old 250-year-old bridge, and it a big gaping hole in the side of it. And when I called into the farm down the road from it, it was down in Kells in County Kilkenny. He said, oh yeah, a teenager there was hauling silage for locally there, and so he came around the corner too fast and lost control of the tractor and trailer, and the whole thing flew through the wall, the sidewall and the bridge, and busted a hole in it. Miraculously, nobody was hurt or killed in the incident.
1: Yeah.
0: But, I mean, it just... do we really want to wait until the time that somebody is hurt or killed? And is that... So that's when we make the change? I mean, that would be daft.
1: Yeah. Somebody's texting in to say, I've been driving tractors, cars and vans on by roads since I was 9 years of age. How did they even reach the pedals? Maria says, so many of these young lads driving tractors are also on their mobile phones while driving. I live on a rural road. It's so dangerous walking or cycling during the summer, which is probably not an unfair point to make, I thought.
0: I mean, the phones are so addictive, especially for teenagers. The reasons are endless why we should do something about this, Sean. I mean, whether it's the phones, the size of the machines, the propensity of teenagers to, take on risk, their lack of experience, etc., etc., etc. And I mean, the notion of them driving tractors into school, like, that's just taking the mick altogether.
1: Yeah. Dara, thanks a million for talking to us today. That was the farmer and Irish Independent columnist, Dara McCullough there.
2: 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Conversation that counts.
1: It is indeed time for parenting once again. Joanna Fortune is with us. Good afternoon,
3: Good
1: Joanna.
3: Afternoon, Sean.
1: Right, first question is, I'm a single mum to a two-year-old boy. He spends every afternoon with his dad and stays overnight. I'm quite strict in relation to screen time and phones. I never allow my son to play on my phone. I only allow him to watch one or half an hour of TV max a day. When he's in his dad, he seems to be allowed to watch cartoons all day long or watch Ms. Rachel on YouTube. When he returns, he's extremely tired. He throws tantrums and screams for my phone. I don't give in, but I'm really struggling. I've tried to talk to his father about this, but he won't get on board. How do I manage this behaviour when his dad will not buy in? And how do I maintain these boundaries without becoming the mean parent who he'll hate?
3: I mean, there's a couple of things going on here.
1: Yeah.
3: Okay.
1: Yeah.
3: The first one is co-parenting is clearly not in a place that would be ideal for that child or for either of these parents. But there seems to be this knowing, I know his dad allows this, but I can't, I mean, do you know it, or are you inferring he's getting a lot of screen time and running with that? And then if you go to your ex-partner or to his dad and say, you're doing this, is that experienced as an accusation?
1: Yeah.
3: Which then elicits defensiveness. You can see how that could play out. And again, I'm not saying it is okay for the child to be on YouTube all day. He's only 2 years old. I do understand the mother's position on this. But co-parenting in a cohesive, mutually respectful way is undoubtedly a priority here.
1: Mm.
3: Because you will be co-parenting separately together for throughout this child's life.
1: Yeah.
3: And it is absolutely in this child's best interest that they see their parents at least getting along enough that they talk to each other. I can't play them off each other because they're going to let each other know what I've said.
1: Mm.
3: Children need that. It's really important. So I would name that as the main priority, not the cartoon, the screen time.
1: Yeah.
3: The priority here is getting to a place of how do we want our co-parenting to look and feel like, and what steps do we need to take? Is that a mediator? Is that something we can go to a neutral public environment and have a somewhat respectful conversation, even if it's a couple of short conversations so you don't allow it to get defensive or boil up? And then the other side, the other layer to this is, you know, what do I do about my boundaries? This child is going to grow up with parents in different homes. They're going to move between two homes, both of which are their home.
1: Yeah.
3: Okay.
1: Yeah.
3: So at the moment, it's whatever, it's a Saturday and it's an overnight. But as that child gets older, that access may stay the same. It may change. It may increase. Who knows? But staying true to your parenting essentials, you know, what is it that is an essential for me? half an hour screen time while you're so young. We can review and, you know, move that up or down as you get older. But that's an essential for me. You have to stay true to that in your home. And you're going to do a lot of, in our home, this is what we do. In our home, and you're not doing that with a judge. Well, your dad shouldn't allow you to do that either. You're doing that very much to say, in this home, this is how it works. And you're just calm, clear, consistent with that. Your son may not like it. You know, if you're asking me, how do I get him to be okay with that? That's a bigger day's discussion, you know, but he may not like it and he may go, well, I'm allowed to do it over there. You can't get pulled into that. You have to say, I don't make the rules in your dad's house. In our family, this is what we do. In our home, this is what we do. But I think the co-parenting piece is important because I think, you know, Sean, co-parenting is always tricky. And I've had lots of conversations, you and I have as well, about this. It comes up a lot. But rather than instructing the other parent to do it your way, it is way more impactful if you appeal to the best interests of your son. For example, instead of saying, don't let him be on screen time, you might reframe that as, he loves outdoor play with you. He really loves that. Or he's really loving this storybook at the moment, so I bought a second copy to put in his bag so you have it as well. He loves stories. So you're reframing it in terms of, this is what he loves to do, rather than, let me be the boss who's going to tell you what to do, which, depending on where the relationship is at, could bring up resistance.
1: Yeah. At the moment, there are only two.
3: So he's a baby.
1: You're not knocking much sense out of that, really.
3: No. Like, I mean, but I do, like, too much screen time at two isn't good for him.
1: Oh, absolutely.
3: Children need way more physical, robust, active movement than I think we are aware of. We're talking hours per day. A two-year-old child should be out, hail, rain, or shine, with appropriate clothing, jumping, climbing, rolling, running. All of that is going to build and strengthen gross motor skills, coordination. It's also going to help with regulation, you know, burning off energy. So it's absolutely in the child's best interest to have less screen time, more active playtime. There's no question. But yeah, he's 2 years old. So you're just going to the whole story. This is what he loves. Oh, he's really into finger painting. I put a set of finger paints and paper in his bag, trying to do it in a constructive way.
1: Yeah. Do two-year-olds watch Miss Rachel? I'm surprised. She talks a lot.
3: Yeah, and I think that's her thing, isn't it? Like, she's a speech therapist, so I think she's
1: taught. Oh, is she?
3: Yes, yeah, I think that's her gig, is that she's a speech and language therapist, and so she's introducing language. So young children really do like her.
1: Oh, no, they do like her. I must say, I always found her a bit creepy.
3: She wasn't part of my parenting at the beginning, and by the time she was around, mine was too old. So I was like, I don't know her that well. But what I think is that, do children watch her? Such a good question. You can put something on and children will stare at it. Are they actively engaged and integrating messaging at 2 years old? Look it.
1: Yeah, it's the colours and the songs.
3: It's rhythm, it's movement. Yeah. That's what they're responding to.
1: Yeah. My daughter is 9 years old, lately has got into the bad habit of lying. She makes up lies about things that never happened in school. She'll tell her cousin she's been to concerts that she has not attended. Recently, she told her granny that I don't allow her to stay up past 7 p.m. during the summer months, which again is not true. I've been observing this behaviour for a few months now, but I haven't said anything, as I'm not sure what to say. I'm worried that it is some sort of strange manipulation tactic. Perhaps you can shed some light on the situation.
3: Yeah, I mean, I know it's a bit of a controversial statement, but I think learning how to tell a good lie is as developmentally important as learning to tell the truth.
1: Yeah.
3: And it takes children years to really tell a properly convincing lie, not the lie you can see through straight away. And she is around that age, you know, where you see a little spike in lying. Again, I'm reading this, you know, is it lying or is it fantasy?
1: Do
3: you know, is it a blend maybe of those two? It does sound a little bit more fantasy than lying, because she's telling stories that perhaps she wishes were true. You know, that's more in the realm of fantasy. Oh, I was at that concert. I was at that. Oh, yeah. Or we got tickets and they weren't real, or the tickets didn't arrive. You know, kids can embellish to fit into their social group. That's a very common reason to do this. Generally speaking, at 9 years old, you're talking about the lie is either to cover a mistake and ergo avoid getting in trouble, or it is to test a parental limit because developmentally that's what I'm supposed to be doing, or to play my parents off each other. You know, ergo testing the limit, but it's to seek attention or approval from peers. It is going to fall into one of those categories. I tend in my work to find a strong, this is now a more of an anecdotal observation rather than a research piece, but a correlation between lower self-esteem, higher levels of lying.
1: Okay.
3: Yeah. And, you know, kids who might be very anxious or, you know, ruminate and be quite worked up and edgy about things, embellish, add on details, have almost visualized something before it's happened. So whether or not it plays out that way, that's the story they tell. So it's not coming from a negative or manipulative place, but it is more, and again, at 9 years old, we do tend to see a little dip in self-esteem because peer interaction becomes more challenging.
1: Yeah.
3: So it all does sound developmental rather than a strange manipulation thing that this child is doing. Now, how I would do it is I wouldn't come at it really head on with her and say, you know, confront her about this and finger wag, because I just don't think I think you're going to get more lies actually in response to that, because she's going to actively try and get out of it. Try and stay calm. Try and ensure that you're not frustrated when you bring this up with her. So you're going to say something like, oh, your gran scolded me earlier that I'm a bit tough on you with bedtimes. And it really shocked me because you and I know I'm not. You and I know you don't go to bed at 7 in the summer, but somehow Gran thinks I do send you to bed. What's going on there? Mm. And you're coming at it more with, I got in trouble because of that story you told and it's not true and can we think about it? You're coming at it in that way with curiosity, a little bit of playfulness coming in. You're not condoning it. You're not saying it's okay. Like with younger kids, when they lie, sometimes you can enter into it and see, well, how far are you going to run with this story? Let's see if I jump into it with you, where is it going to go? And then you can end it by saying, you have an amazing imagination. That's a great story you just made up, but you are naming, I know it's made up. With a child this age, it's more, there is a cause and an effect here. When you told that lie, your granny believed it to be true. She said it to me. Yeah, I then got in trouble. And you're trying to do that so she knows, oh, hang on, there is a consequence to telling lies and it isn't okay. You're going to praise honesty. You're going to tell her, look, even if you say something and then you go, oops, I shouldn't have, so long as you tell the truth as quickly as possible, you're not in trouble.
1: Yeah.
3: That you praise honesty, you model the truth. I think as grown-ups, we do tell white lies. I think sometimes we need to, by the way, tell white lies.
1: Sure, yeah.
3: It's part of life. Yeah. We don't want to be brutally honest, but just model a little bit, or even saying, oh, well, that's not the full truth. I did add a detail on there. You know, a little bit of just modeling that for her. And you can just read and discuss. I mean, obviously, The Boy Who Cried Wolf is the classic tome about lying and its consequences. But telling stories, discussing it with her, but not in a confrontational way. You can reframe it to her and say, look, sometimes I think you've got, your imagination is so good. It's putting in details that didn't happen. You're hoping that Granny will feel sorry for you, or you're hoping your friends will think you're really cool. I totally get that. But I need to know that you know this isn't true.
1: Mm.
3: And telling the truth is really important and it matters in this family. I would come at it in a gentle conversational way, not a confrontational one. Because what you could do, if you put it to her too abruptly, she could be embarrassed. And then you're activating a new layer of defense, because when we're embarrassed, we immediately get defensive and go, no, I mean, it wasn't that, what? And we try and get out of that feeling. So you want to keep her calm, you calm. This is one of those talk, walk, drive, walk, drive talk, those kinds of conversations.
1: Yeah, because she might keep digging.
3: Exactly what I would suspect will happen.
1: Her.
3: Yeah,
1: I have two little boys aged 3 and 6. The older one has just finished up junior infants. Both boys still drink milk from a baby's bottle. I want to wean both boys off their bottle this summer, particularly the older one, who will be starting senior infants in September. I have tried to broach this topic with my wife, but she has said to let them be children and doesn't see the issue. I don't think it's normal to have our boys drinking from bottles at this age, but how do I convince my wife? And how should I start the process of weaning them when they're so dependent?
3: Now, this, how do I start the process of weaning? No, you both have to be doing this.
1: Yeah,
3: because if one of you is allowing the bottles and the other is not, that's only going to confuse the children. And that's the worst way you could approach this. So this starts with the two of you having a conversation. Like the kind of, oh, let them be kids, and thinking of, and your child at 5 or 6 is still little in your eyes, certainly.
1: Mm.
3: But at 6 years old, so I'm not getting into the, you know, let them be babies and is that okay? But thinking of it developmentally, by 6 years old, certainly, they, they should be off the bottle, for if only for other developmental considerations, like especially if it's a nighttime use of bottle. And I don't know from this letter, by the way, if it is. But if it's nighttime, the risk of them then holding milk, you know, near their teeth, and their teeth are developing, you could be looking at some dental issues, tooth decay. Generally, the advice is to move them to a, you know, a sippy cup, a beaker or a straw cup, one of those kinds of things, by around 2 years old, maybe a little before, but certainly by around 2 years old, because you're paying attention to teeth at that age, you're paying attention to speech development, you're paying attention to kind of how the palate is shaping and developing. So too much time in a bottle could perhaps alter that palate development at a time when you don't want that happening. So again, they're just the more physical developmental considerations you come at it. This isn't an emotional, he's got to be a big kid now. Mm. It's not like that. You're thinking about it more, what is in his best interest in terms of speech, mouth shape, teeth, that kind of, if you're doing this, and I think, you know, it's time to certainly start talking about it, involve both children in it. You know, make it a bit of an exciting thing where you go to the shop, they get to pick out their new water bottle with the little sports bottle top on it, or straw, pop-up straw, whatever it is that you're doing, you know, with their favorite character or their favorite color, and you name it, this is your big kid water bottle now, this is what you're going to be using for all of your drinks. And the other side of them having a bottle is, I am imagining, Sean, it must bring them great comfort.
1: Yeah.
3: You know, it's very soothing.
1: Sure.
3: And I, you know, so they're not going to say, sure thing, there you go. So you want to look at, how are you going to replace that comfort seeking? Because you might be listening to this and saying, oh, they don't have it at night, but it tends to be when they're tired or after school or whatever it is. So how are you going to replace that bottle comfort with another form of comfort? Think about cuddling up on the sofa, spending 15, 20 minutes reading a book together, or just having a cuddle and a chat with a soft blanket. So there's still that nice, when at times when you know they comfort seek, you're replacing what would have been provided by the bottle with something else.
1: Yeah.
3: But yeah, I don't want to get pulled into a parents' argument about this, but I, you know, I'd certainly say it's time to start thinking about it.
1: I think you've given him some pretty good points to bring up though in the course of that discussion. Joanna, thanks a
3: thanks
1: million
3: so much,
1: as
3: Sean.
1: Ever.
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1: Now, the latest thing you can buy that you might actually, that you may or may not need, is a plant care kit. It basically makes your plant red carpet ready by giving it a glow up. So what does such a kit do that, say, a cloth can't? Brian Burke, judge and Artie's super garden and Woody's garden expert, is here to tell us. Afternoon, Brian.
4: How are you, Sean?
1: Not too bad. So what's in these kits?
4: Well, what's in these kits? Well, so it's a bit of crack, to be honest with you. There's not much here that people who already have houseplants are not going to be familiar with or are not already doing, apart from one or two things. So if you have houseplants, you know, there's a regimen of care that you'll be providing. You'll be cleaning the leaves, you'll be providing a bit of a feed every so often, you'll be keeping an eye on the light, the temperature, you'll be looking out for pests and diseases, all that sort of stuff. I suppose where this kit differs is it supplies these things called serums or creams or gels, right? So the idea of them is that you smudge them onto the leaf of your houseplant and it provides a glossy, bright, glowing finish, right? So that's where this would diverge from the normal regime of regular houseplant care. So they're harmless to a point. I'd have absolutely no issue with them up to the point where you start introducing gel onto the leaf of a plant, because as we all remember from our intercert biology, there's on plant leaves, there's these little pores, microscopic pores called stomata, and they're important in exchange of gases, you know, CO2 in, oxygen out, and vice versa during respiration and photosynthesis. So by my way of thinking, smudging a gel or a serum or some kind of a cream onto the surface of a leaf is going to inhibit the action of those stomata. It can't but do that. Now, you can counter that by saying that some houseplants have most of their stomata on the underside, and that is true, but most, a lot of plants will have a distribution of stomata stomata on the underside and on the upper side of the leaf. And regardless of that, even if they're mostly on the underside, the cream is going to inhibit the absorption of UV light, which is important for photosynthesis, which is important for the plant to make its own food and to produce oxygen. So I'm all for these things, apart from the regular application of these creams, which it advocates. I mean, I think it's unnecessary. I mean, the houseplants accumulate dust. Now, anyone who has houseplants or has a lot of them will know that regular cleaning of the leaves, particularly in the wintertime. During the summer, it's not so much of an issue because, you know, your windows are open, your doors are open, there's plenty of ventilation. But as we come into autumn and winter, and you're more inclined to keep windows closed, keep doors closed, more dust will accumulate. And what happens on with houseplants is a lot of that dust will accumulate right on the surface of the leaf, again, inhibit photosynthesis, inhibit respiration. And it happens kind of, you know, surreptitiously. It's not something that you would really see unless you're inspecting your houseplants regularly. So the accumulation of dust is not an obvious thing, you know. But again, if you have houseplants and you're into the rhythm of caring for them, cleaning them is something that you're going to be doing pretty regularly. So to my mind, these creams and serums and gels, etc., are a step too far. They're an unnecessary step when your normal cleaning and maintenance regimen is providing the care the plant needs anyway, you know?
1: Yeah, because it strikes me if you're putting serum on the leaves of a plant to make it extra shiny, it starts to look like it's not even a real plant. It looks a bit fakey then.
4: Well, exactly. I think we're entering into the realm of kind of staging. And again, look, it's a bit of a trend. And I mean, I look at something like this, a kit like this, a little bit like I would look at, if you're someone who's interested in starting plants from seed, for example, right? So that will require that you assemble a certain amount of things, you know, small pots, a bit of compost, maybe a spray bottle, a trowel, the seeds themselves, right? So you can buy a kit that will assemble all of those things for you, you know, and it's a great idea. It's a great idea for a gift. It's a great idea to give to children or to someone who's just a casual hobbyist gardener and maybe isn't that committed. It's a really good idea. I see this type of thing that we're talking about now as being very similar to that, in that it kind of takes the drudge or the assembly of all these various, you know, accessories out of it, puts them all into one kit. It's a very good gift idea. It looks great on the shelf and is actually, you know, it's a positive in terms of if it does prompt someone to get interested in plants who's maybe a little bit impartial or a bit of a casual observer, if it does prompt them, you know, to develop a hobby, develop a bit of a passion, a bit of interest in plants, I think generally speaking, it's a good idea. But you're right. I think we're entering a little bit of there's a slight fakeness to it or a slight bit of staging to it, you know. It's like there's people, we all know people in our lives, right, who polish their glassware regularly, who shine their silverware. I think this appeals to people like that who possibly live in smaller, in maybe apartments. I think the setting is crucial here in how this will be received or how it will go down. If you live in an apartment and you have one or two large houseplants and you're living cheek by jowl with them on a daily basis, you see them on your daily routine, they're at the end of your kitchen table or whatever, and the rooms are small and your plants are really obvious. Well, I think it's a simple thing to do, and I think that's the market that this product is aimed at, in that you're seeing the plant every day, you notice when it needs a bit of a lift. If you live in the countryside, where I live in the middle of the Midlands, and the rooms of my house would be larger, I have a lot of houseplants, but I'm not really inspecting them on a daily basis because I'm not really coming into close contact with them that much. So I care for them, but I'm not obsessive about it, you know? So yeah. I think this is probably more aimed for people in smaller settings, probably apartment living, where the big rubber plant or the big fig plant or something like that is a pivotal part of the decor of the room, and you want to stay on top of it and want to keep it looking its best all the time, you know?
1: Yeah, fair enough. Brian, thanks a million for talking to us today. That was Brian Burke there, RTE Super Garden Judge and Woody's DIY and garden expert. Now, we're going to come to the end of the show, but kind of not in a way, but I just want to run through the production team today, Stephen McLoone, Simon Tierney, Caoimhe Harney, and Claire Darmody. And we are going to end up by going back to mentioning Glenn Hansard, which and obviously, his, as you know, his death was announced earlier today. Now, we're going to play you a clip from this program, and this was from 3 years ago. It was June in the Triskell Arts Centre in Cork, so just a little over 3 years ago. And Glenn Hansard and Colin McInerney of The Frames, they opened up the show. They did a great version of Revelate, and then they come up on the stage for a bit of a chat. So we want to play you a section of that, and you will hear a lot of laughter in this, because it's perhaps worth remembering that while today is a day of great sadness, his life was also a life that was very well lived. We'll talk to you tomorrow. How many guitars, Glenn?
5: About 40, actually.
1: Yeah,
5: and I'm trying to get rid of a few because they do build up over the years. And like Cullum said, each instrument that comes into your life, it sounds like you're just collecting them for fun, but actually each instrument that comes into your life does a thing. And maybe that only ever does that one song that you came up with. It's in a particular tuning. Sometimes the guitars they're useless in any other tuning except this weird open tuning that you figured out. And that does it. I bought a church harmonium on Dundeal last week, £100. And I got it home and it makes one sound. Because, you know, it's busted. And I thought, I'll take it apart and I'll fix it. It'd be great. I got onto Padder Arreada, and Padder put me onto all these videos about how to repair the bellows and all. But it makes one sound. And I've already used that one sound on a recording that's coming out next in the end of the year. And so that's paid for itself. So that, and it's like Cullum says, you use this tiny thing that you bought, and you know, in Rome in a flea market 20 years ago, and now you've used it on your record, and now it's paid for itself. It's now valid. Now it can sit in the corner and have a proud place in your life.
1: And enjoy its glory days.
5: Yeah.
1: You still have the guitar with the big hole in it?
5: I do.
1: Yeah. And does that get, is that now kind of, because it's, is it your oldest guitar?
5: It's the guitar I bought when The Frames got signed to Island Records. I remember seeing Paul Brady in concert, and I just, his sound, and I just was like, I want that guitar. And just then we had gotten signed, and I just done the commitments, so I had two checks, and I bought a Vespa and I bought a guitar, and I went into the shop and I said, I want the Paul Brady guitar, and they were like, oh, that's this one. And so I got it, and I got a Vespa.
1: Yeah, but over time, like, that's a few years ago, obviously. Do guitars get a bit then fragile over time?
5: And yeah, it has come apart, that guitar. I mean, I just, because I'm a busker, I tend to play into the body so that I end up with holes in my guitars. But it's actually down to bad habits. It's not a very, you know, some people won't give me that. Like, I'll ask someone at a session, like, can I have a go at your guitar? Because I won't have mine, and they won't give it to me. They're like, no, because I've seen your guitars. You know, the fist.
1: Do you think of yourselves essentially still as buskers?
6: Well, I think it the street definitely informs our relationship with music, for sure. I think it's kind of create, you know. So I think we're way more, I think we're always more interested in having a life in music rather than it being a career or it being a, you know.
5: Yeah, and like, we loathe rehearsing. Because rehearsing is not...
1: I noticed that before the show started.
5: Well, rehearsing is not performing. And if you're performing... And busking, I think natural buskers are performers. And so when we go on stage tonight in the Marquee, like, there'll be no difference between how we handled that gig and how we would play on Grafton Street. It's exactly the same energy. Mm. It's exactly the same mindset. You know, you're just, you're, you know, except the people are actually stopped and they're in front of you and there's no coins in the box. The coins in the box have been sorted out before the gig. But it's exactly the same mindset.
1: Yeah. One of our listeners wants to know where you keep your Oscar.
5: Well, my mother had it, God bless her. She had it for years in a Tesco bag that she brought all over Ireland. Her claim to fame, which is a photograph of her and Martin McGuinness holding my Oscar, which is now above the mantle. Unfortunately, my mother passed on, and then my brother kind of took it down to his house for a while, and it was on his mantelpiece for a while, and I kind of gently went in one day and took it back. So
1: okay,
5: it's now on my piano.
1: Is there a few lumps and bumps out of it at this day?
5: There's a few marks, which my mother wanted a glass case for it. She was always polishing it, you know, polishing me, Oscar, I know.
1: Yeah.
5: Insert joke. She loved it. She was so proud. And actually, I thought about putting it down in the grave with her. And then and everyone was like, no, don't, because you'll regret it. And I was like, I won't regret it. But anyway, I still have it.
1: Yeah. Okay. Well, I suppose then it kind of reminds you of your mother as well as
5: exactly
1: what you got it for.
5: Exactly. She was just so proud. And, you know, everything, all complications aside, to make your mother proud is the greatest thing on earth.
7: Yeah.
5: No, but it is. I mean, it just is.
7: Yeah. And did your mother often express her pride?
5: All the time.
7: Yeah.
5: You know, you do what you want, son. Like, actually, in a way, I think that's probably why I'm a musician, because she was just like, yeah, very good. Now, she would always correct me when I wasn't. If I sang wrong, she would get straight in there. No, you lost it there. No, you lost it. Keep working on that. So she was very critical, but also incredibly encouraging. And actually, I kind of have her to thank for everything, because I probably wouldn't have followed music, you know. I probably would have gone a different route altogether.
7: Yeah. That's what mammies are for. Callum and Glenn, yeah. Thanks a million for coming in to talk to us.
5: Pleasure,
7: and for playing that song.
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1: Were things really better back then, or do we just remember them that way? 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

0: in the morning.
1: Yeah, Oscar winner Glenn Hansard there singing a song beloved by many, and he was beloved by many, and I think the nation is stunned in a state of shock for the last number of hours, Ciara, at the news of his tragic passing in a motorcycle accident.
2: Yeah, I heard it actually. I heard Ciara Doherty announce it as breaking news mid-interview earlier today on the Claire Byrne show, and I for a second went, there must be some kind of a mistake, because Glenn Hansard was, we grew up with him, Shane. From the time of the Commitments in the 80s, we and our generation grew up alongside him and watched him go from success to success largely. And he was a young man, he was 56 years of age and his whole life ahead of him. And we only discussed him on the show about a month ago with Stuart Tarpey.
1: We did the story of the frames.
2: We did, and we talked about Glenn Hansard a huge amount.
1: Huge, and you know, obviously he was first and foremost a musician. I heard somebody describe him as a troubadour. And I think that was that's a brilliant term for him. But he was also at the centre of two of the pivotal moments in Irish cinema as
2: two of the biggest films ever to come out of the country, Once and The Commitments. The Commitments sort of gave voice to a generation back in the day, lest we forget. And Glenn Hansard, as you say, as Outspan in that, a goofy kind of an eejit-y kind of a character, nothing like Glenn Hansard himself, in fact. Was a huge part of it. It is a day of immense sadness for the country, I think, in general. I think we have lost a voice, an important voice.
1: Yeah. And the other thing I didn't know as much about was, and it's very much coming to light, his role as a mentor to so many young musicians. Yeah. He really seemed to take that on. I heard him again described as like the Gaelic chieftain of the Irish music scene.
2: Yeah. You described Bono as our chieftain, actually, in his Oscar speech. But yes, he did that. And of course, his activism, Shane, he was very involved in the Apollo House protests. He busked for Simon every year outside the Gaiety on Christmas Eve. He really did create the momentum behind that busk. And, and many other aspects of Irish music and culture, I think, as well. He created a momentum there. I think it can't be overstated today that we have lost somebody important to us as a country.
1: Yeah, and of course, most importantly, his wife Moira and his son Christy, they have lost somebody, a husband and a dad. So obviously, everyone's thoughts are with them today. We are joined by Mary Coughlin, jazz, blues and soul singer and longtime friend of Glenn's, Sparky. Thanks to both of you for joining us. Mary, I might come to you first. Tell us what Glenn Hansard meant to you.
3: Oh, God. I suppose I've known him. I have known him sort of. I wouldn't say I'm a long-time friend of his, close friend of his, because that would be unfair, but I have known him from the beginning, since he was around in the beginning. The first time I became aware of him was, sure, I was doing... there used to be a Simon, very haphazard Simon busk from the mid-80s, like 1987 or so, at the top of Grafton Street on Christmas Eve, and you'd get a phone call and say, will you come in and do a song? But he was the one that really brought it together. My daughter was a Frames, and all her friends were fanatics when they were growing up, 15, 16, like I'm 70 now, a good few years older than Glenn. But I met him everywhere. He was always at festivals. He was always talking. And I know he was really, really kind, and he was really committed to helping, as people have been saying all day long, other people. And he'd bring you along to different things if he was going. But the thing on Grafton Street was the thing then. And in fact, last year, he was the last time I was in contact with him to ask me would I come in and do it. And I had just committed to doing another thing on Christmas Eve. And so I'll do it this year for him. So,
1: he seemed genuinely uninterested in either fame or money. It was, and I know this is a terrible cliche, but I think it's really true in his case. He actually was only interested in the music.
3: I think so, yeah. And I think he was also, I know he told the story, and maybe you've told it today, I've been minded grandchildren, not that. His ma gave him the money to make a demo first. He just really wanted to be a musician. And I remember the first time he went to Australia, my daughter and was there with 50 of her friends down at the basement in Sydney to see the Frames. They loved him. You know, they loved the music, and it the words that he wrote meant an awful lot to my kids. You know what I mean? So he really, really loved it. Yeah. He'd turn up for anything. And he did he took that haphazard thing, you know, that used to happen the odd time up around Grafton Street. He took it and made it this huge thing, which raised hundreds and hundreds of thousands for Simon Community, you know, and really shone a light on it and Apollo House and homelessness and, you know, so he gave his time, you know, he gave of his time.
1: He certainly did.
3: For things that he believed in.
1: Mary, stay with us if you can. I'm going to bring in Sparky now. Sparky, thank you indeed for telling us, and look, our deepest condolences. I know you were you are a long time friend of Glenn's. I'm very sorry for your loss.
0: Yeah, no, it was shocking. It was the same with me when I heard the news this morning. I thought this can't be real, but when I heard where it was, I knew it. I knew, you know, when I heard the stretcher road it was on, I knew it was him, because, you know, Glenn would play, like he played 2 weeks ago up in Trinity College, you know, and then he would go to, you know, he would go to a session up in the Strawberry Beds there, you know, with a group of, you know, 8 or 10 people, and it wouldn't matter if he could sing or if you're only after picking up the barrel on, you'd be included in the session. And that was him. He was very, very inclusive, even when he played on the stage. You know, he wasn't precious about the stage. You know, everybody was invited up, and lots of people got their start on, you know, got noticed on that stage, you know, because he was the one that connected people.
1: Yeah, unusually for a rock star, he didn't mind sharing the stage. He didn't mind sharing the limelight with others.
0: No. And he wasn't, like, you know, you were saying there, he wasn't interested in fame or that. He wasn't. And he wasn't, you know, when you say a star, I kind of think of, you know, I don't know who you know, Bruce Springsteen or something like that, but he was as easy in the company of Bruce Springsteen and Eddie Vedder as you would have been with young people from Ballymun. And when he came out to make the video for High Hope, I was working in the Reco in Ballymun at the time, I'm a youth worker, and he came in and he was as easy, you know, he was just, I remember there was two lads, you know, who asked him to listen to a song, and he sat down and sang the song, and he discussed the lyrics with them, like he could hear the lyrics, he was attentive, you know, he was there, you know, and yeah, we are going to really miss, you know, somebody special, you know, and he really, you know, as you were saying with his activism there, you know, with Apollo House and all that kind of stuff, he was a gem, he was an absolute gem, and he was from Ballymun. I'm here in Ballymun now, you know, and just walking around today, there's a huge sense of loss around here, you know, because he was so loved, and even though he hadn't lived in Ballymun for a long time, he never left us behind, you know. He was always connecting in, and I remember when the, you know, and he probably killed me for saying this, but I remember when the dogs ate, you know, were in trouble, he stepped in, like, you know what I mean, and you know, he was great. Like, he wasn't, you know, he was the real thing. He really was the real thing, you know.
1: When did you first meet him, Sparky?
0: So I would have met him in the early 20s through a group of friends, Jimmy George and a few of those guys, and he would have went to those early gigs, and I met him, I introduced him then to Dean Scurry, who would have been a young person in the youth centre that I worked in, and we would have met him, you know, like Mary is saying, you would have met him everywhere, like, you know what I mean, you would have turned up at festivals, and recently there he invited himself and Colin Quirney to a gig down in Wicklow, and again he had Colin up on the stage, he invited me up on the stage to tell a story or a joke, and then there was a young guy there, a young kid who grew up and sang with him, and it was an amazing night, you know, and I'm glad I actually recorded that young fella singing, and I'm actually glad that I did it, you know. Yeah, and even recently there, like, and there was a kind of a bittersweet thing happened where he invited me into Trinity, and I was really tired. I work in Darndale, and I was a youth worker, and I was really tired at the end of the day, and I said, look, I'm not going to go in. And he was calling me from the stage to get up, and thankfully Dean got up with him, you know. And
1: Dean Scully, who you mentioned already,
0: Dean Scully, who would have started Apollo House, but they were all there, you know, Brendan Ogle was there, Jim Sheridan, they were all there that night. And there was a really, really special thing that they, you know, that they reconnected again, you know. And, you know, Dean was saying to me today, you know, he was so happy that that happened. So, I'm, you know, although I'm sad that I didn't get to, you know, to get up on the stage, you know, for the last time, I'm so glad it was Dean, you know, because that connection was real and strong. And, you know, that was, you know, that, you know, I was thinking of what words would you use to describe Glenn? The big word is love, like, you know what I mean? But he was compassionate, like, you know what I mean? And even, you know, he put his heart into Apollo House. And even though that was always going to, you know, they were always going to step in with the courts and all that kind of stuff. And but he was into it. He was there, like, you know what I mean? And, you know, he just didn't turn up, you know, with a guitar and sing a few songs. He was there, like, you know, he was in the court. He was, you know, he was really committed. And Glenn, but, you know, he wasn't a person that talked about doing things. He did things, you know what I mean? You know, he really, really, you know, got stuck in, you know, and, you know, as I said, you know, he's got to be really missed, you know?
1: No doubt. Mary, if you're still with us, his live performances and the Frames live performances were the stuff of legend.
3: They were, yeah. And I remember seeing him early on, and his brothers, his and the fiddle player. I mean, they were incredible, you know. And it just, you know, I'm really sad, you know. And my daughter was, Alwyn, is like absolutely really, really sad. When I told her early this morning, somebody rang me at about 9 o'clock to ask me if it was true. And it's just, the sadness in the country is overwhelming, really. And I think about the little fella, the Instagram pictures he used to put up of Christy. You know, it's just so sad.
1: It's heartbreaking.
3: My call and condolences to his family and all his friends that knew him and loved him, you know.
1: Yeah, no, well said. Lots of people getting in touch. Absolutely shocked. All round good guy. The soundtrack of my 20s, says one listener. And another person says, there's a great story of when Glenn was on his way to play a gig in Vicar Street. He passed a busker on the street and then invited the busker to the gig and got him up on stage during the show. Sparky, I'm guessing that text probably doesn't come as any surprise for you that he would do something like that.
0: Not at all. Not at all. And he was, you know, he was so inclusive, you know, and that is a classic example of it, like, you know. But as I said, like, you know, I'd be in Glenn's company and you'd be standing there with, you know, Eddie Vedder or, you know, anybody, like, you know, and there would be a young busker there as well, and that person would be as important to Glenn as anybody else, you know. And you felt it, like, you know, you felt, you know, that you were welcomed, you know. There was never any kind of, you know, I never seen him in bad humor. And I'm sure, you know, I'm sure walking with him, you know, all that stuff, people would know a different side to him. But for me, as a mate, like, he was always in good form. He was always, you know, including and always chatting about his interests, you know, and in clothing and in, you know, in film and cinema, everything. He was just, you know, he was great to be around, like, you know.

0: you know, a gig in Philadelphia, like, you know, and it was the same to him. He was as interested, like, you know.
1: Yeah, just, you talk about the gift of the gab. Just have a listen, Sparky and Mary. This is him accepting that extraordinary moment where he won the Oscar. Have a listen for once.
2: And the Oscar goes to, excuse me, Glenn Hansard and Arcadia Global for Falling Slowly for Months.

0: really?
1: Thanks. Gurrath Míle Míle Maith Agat. This is amazing. What are we doing here? This is mad. We made this film 2 years ago. We shot it on two handy cams. It took us 3 weeks to make. We made it for 100 grand. We never thought we'd ever come into a room like this and be in front of you people. It's been an amazing thing. And thanks for taking this film seriously, all of you. It means a lot to us. Thanks to the Academy. Thanks to all the people who have helped us. They know who they are. We don't need to say them. This is amazing. Make art. Make art. Yeah, thanks.
2: Sparky, I've heard, and we've all heard loads of Oscar speeches, acceptance speeches over the years. I don't think I've ever heard one that was more genuine and more of the person actually receiving that award. That was him, wasn't it?
3: Yeah, and he said, make art, you know, and that's what he did. When I heard the news today, I met up with Dean and a couple of friends, and we went down for a swim out in Port Marnock, you know. And there was, you know, we were talking to a few people, and there's a story where Jimmy George was asked, you know, by his ma, Catherine. She said, "Will you teach the show, you know, a few songs on the guitar, you know?" So Jimmy met him and Glenn went in, and he said, "Right, show us what you can do, you know." And Glenn like just started belting out Bob Dylan songs, and Jimmy was kind of going, "I couldn't teach the show anything, you know," but yet. Glenn always appreciated what Jimmy done for him, and they were great friends, like, you know, and great comrades, you know, and, you know, stuck, you know, he was, Glenn was always a great friend, you know, he was always in touch. He could be off, you know, touring the world, like, and you'd send him a text, and 20 minutes later, he'd reply, like, you know, he was just a once-off, like, you know, I mean, an absolute once-off, you know.
2: Sparky, thanks so much for talking to us. Really appreciate it. Again, our deepest condolences. I know he was a long-time friend of yours. Mary Coughlan as well, jazz, blues and soul singer. Thank you as well for sharing your memories of the late, great Glenn Hansard.
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5: Today in the Irish Times, Sean Moncrief writes about how established Dublin neighbourhoods are being hollowed out with too much construction to deal with the housing crisis. Do people even know their neighbours these days? Henry McKean took a look at urban sprawl and sent us this report.
6: Hi, I'm Andrew Montague and I live here in Ballymun.
7: Andrew, you're the former mayor of Dublin. Are we putting up too many homes? Are we getting rid of areas like we're standing on at the moment? There's a housing crisis. Are we getting the balance right?
6: I don't think we're getting the balance right, but certainly we're not building too many homes. We're certainly not building enough. But I wonder what we're doing, especially in Dublin, are we building the right kind of homes? There is an obsession with apartment building. And I think in the city centre in Dublin, or in really vibrant centres like, say, Rathmines or Drumcondra, where there's so many things to do, I think apartment living is great when you can walk out your door and you have every service at your doorstep. But when you start getting out further out, I think this focus on apartments is too much. And it's part of the reason why we have a housing problem is because apartments are so much more expensive to build than regular houses. But we're kind of not allowed to build regular houses anymore for most of Dublin.
7: So where we're standing at the moment, we're looking at relatively new

0: apartments. They've been squeezed in to a pocket of land. What was there before?
1: Nothing. Just it was grass. Empty space. It was grass. So I think they're not bad. They're three-storey. People can walk up. It's not kind of lift-based. So I think that's a good use of that space. But what worries me is this piece of land that you just drove past here.
0: There's a stretch just beside us
1: there. And there'd be room for 300 or 400 houses there. But it's been sitting empty for 20 years because the rules say we can only build apartments. But it makes no financial sense to build apartments. So it just sits there idle. We need to be more flexible to allow houses to be built there.
0: Sean Moncrief wrote about this today in the Irish Times about building homes on plots of land and perhaps not putting much thought into it. Your house was built in the 1980s. You know, it's properly planned. It's got a garden at the front, a garden at the back. Have planners, have architects, have builders, do they have this attitude of just squeezing it all in and not thinking about the whole picture?
1: I think we do need to think about the whole picture, and I think planners do think about these things, but I think that we've ended up with a system that we have the National Planning Framework, just to be technical about it, but it's one document written by the government that covers the whole country. We need far more nuance than that. We need to have local solutions for local problems and not to have such rigid guidelines from above.
2: So my name is Gráinne Lambert. I'm the Centre Director here at the Rediscovery Centre.
0: So we're here at the Rediscovery Centre. This is an old boiler house or power station, and it used to basically create all the power for the tower blocks right beside us here that are now being demolished.
2: Absolutely. So once Ballymun was deemed a failed housing project, the Ballymun flats came down and the Ballymun regeneration project was to happening. And we were based all around Ballymun in the flats and in different areas. And this building was due to be demolished as part of that. And we said, actually, that'd be a great home for us. So we completely refurbished it, gave it a green makeover, and brought all our social enterprises into the one space.
0: So this is an example of regeneration working, all those towers. And I remember visiting the last tower block just before it got demolished, and the lifts were broken and they remained broken. And then they've taken away all the flats and now they've built homes. You could say this is an example of redevelopment working. When we take what's going on across urban centres around Ireland, we are, in a way, sometimes cramming in buildings and taking away some green spaces.
2: So the regeneration of Ballymun, it did have a lot of consultation with locals in terms of the housing that's wanted in it, but also came around the time of the crash. So the regeneration of Ballymun never fully completed. So there's still a lot of people that, you know, would still love to have a shopping centre, which they'd love to have some of the original elements to be completed. So there's still a lot to be done in Ballymun, but still a lot of great stuff happening in Ballymun. I mean, we consider the Rediscovery Centre one of those.
0: And you're right, the shopping centre hasn't been redeveloped, and that is very difficult for locals. They have to perhaps go a little bit further. They might have to go up to IKEA or go to Finglas or perhaps go over to Coolock.
2: There is. And, you know, I think for any community to thrive, you have to have a lot of elements with it. Shopping is a huge part of that. We also have to be conscious too, shopping habits have changed now, but a lot of stuff is happening online. So there isn't a lot of developers who want to do these big shopping centres like they used to, because the shopping habits have changed. But certainly there's still a lot of infrastructure that they're hoping to put in and to bring to Ballymun.
0: Is Dublin just a soulless urban sprawl, or does it still have a community feeling, or is it like what Sean Moncrief said, is it hollowed out?
2: No, there's so many great parts of Dublin, Ballymun and Finglas. And I was only discussing somebody the other day, the amount of things you don't see within urban areas that you kind of miss, like the biodiversity, the parks, the unique spaces. And even like Ballymun and Finglas, huge amount of history, but it gets overlooked because people just remember the Ballymun flats and things like that. And within Ballymun, amazing community, really strong. That was always the thing people always came out with, the Ballymun. People knew their neighbours, the connections that the flats brought together. So I don't think a soulless would be the almost anti-Dublin, because we're full of soul, full of life. But definitely I think some planners may have made mistakes, that there is still putting up a lot of big apartment blocks. We can see what's happening up in Dunsink at the moment, putting these big high-rise buildings into places when we already should have learned the lessons from that. A lot of great examples in Europe for how high-rises can work but still keep a soul element to them.
0: Has urban sprawl gone too far? What do you think, being a Dubliner?
3: I've lived in Ballymun for the last 38 years, and I've seen changes. And with the flats coming down and the shopping centre coming down, it has sprawled out. Nobody really talks. Like most people go, when you go inside your door, when you finish work, you go inside your door, you don't see or hear it for the rest of the evening.
0: And have we lost that special something, the fact that...
3: Well, we've lost the communication. Shattered. We've lost the communication because there's no place, not many places, for people to meet up. Like the likes of shopping centre was brilliant.
0: And do you miss the old days?
3: Most of the time, but then, I mean, you can't stop change. It was great at the time, with all the blocks of flats and stuff. And you'd sit in the steps and you'd chat from morning to evening. In the summertime, the kids out playing where you could see them. So it was good.
2: So I think there's some great lessons to be learned from Ballymun. We do need accommodation, you do need quality accommodation, but you also need to bring the services with it. So I think at the moment some of those lessons are being replicated possibly in other places, that you can build the place for people to live, but you have to build the community and all the infrastructure around it as it happens. As the schools go in, as the buildings go in and the shops go in, and it just means then a sense of community then can be developed.
4: And that was Henry McKean there reporting on established Dublin neighbourhoods being hollowed out by overbuilding to deal with the housing crisis. Is it true? I'm not sure that I think it is, to be perfectly honest. I think we need to build within the footprint of our cities. I think that's the most important thing to do.
5: We need that. We need density.
4: I know. I don't really agree with any of this. But anyway, let us know what you think out there today. 087 1400 106 is the WhatsApp.
5: Okay, let's go to Cork. Now, Cork City Council has been warned countless people are tripping and falling on footpaths along South Mall, with many of those injured described as elderly or having mobility issue. The warning comes as new figures show that the council has paid out more than €2 million in public liability claims since June last year. Almost two-thirds of that total relating to footpaths. We're joined now by Joe O'Shea, editor of Cork BO. Joe, thanks indeed for talking to us. It's an extraordinary amount of money, isn't it? £2 million in a year.
6: It does seem like that, yes. And up until about 2024, the average was running at about $1 million a year. Between 2019 and 2024, it was $1 million a year. It's a lot of money, but it has to do a lot with the historical neglect of the city centre. You can make a very strong argument that Cork city centre, the tight city centre, has been pretty badly neglected over the past decades. That is changing, and that is changing because Cork City Council is investing lots of money in kind of street rehabilitation, placemaking, all of that kind of stuff. But it's a slow enough process, and you also have to remember as well that, as an engineer explained to me before, Dublin's built on a river, Limerick's built on a river, Cork's built in a river. So we're built in a marsh, basically. And sometimes it does feel like you're floating and the concrete, the paving and everything is floating. The South Mall that you mentioned there, that was a waterway up until the late 18th century, I think. So literally that was a river, that was a canal that they kind of paved over. So yeah, it's some of the paving down there is in pretty bad condition already.
5: So when you're walking down South Mall, are you constantly kind of half tripping and watching yourself? I mean, is it literally that bad?
6: I actually work in the South Mall. Corpio, we have our offices on the South Mall. And yeah, I mean, it is bad. It's like that on a lot of streets in Cork City Centre for the reasons that I kind of went into previously. Also in Cork, like a lot of places there, we have massive problems with dereliction. So you're kind of looking at the pavement, but you're also kind of looking at the roofs and the walls to make sure that nothing falls down at you, because it happens fairly regularly that bits of houses and derelict and empty buildings that apparently are immune to dereliction fines for some reason that nobody's been able to get to the bottom of, they fall into the street as well.
5: Okay, I don't want to be too judgmental, because from what you're saying, there seems to be a very genuine problem here. But I think if I walked out of the offices here and tripped on a footpath, I don't think I would sue Dublin City Council, even if there was something maybe sticking up a little bit. Is there not an element of, you know, hazard about everyday life and walking around a city?
6: Well, here's where we get into a kind of thorny area, because I have no wish to disparage my fellow Leasiders, but when I was growing up in the 80s, my dad was in the building trade, all my family were in the building trade. There was what in Cork we called compo culture. There was this kind of feeling that if somebody did trip up or if somebody did hurt themselves or walk into a bit of scaffolding that had been placed in the wrong place, that there would be a compensation claim. They were hard times. People didn't have a lot of money. And I think the feeling back then was, if I've hurt myself and I can get a bit of cash off the corporation, as it was back then, then maybe I'll do it. I don't think that there's an element in that now, because according to the figures which the Examiner got through Freedom of Information from the council, quite a few of the people who are being injured are elderly people, you know, who trip on the street. I think it is, of course, not like not, you know, significantly more dangerous, but there is a, there has been historically, like I said, a problem with the pavements, with the upkeep of the city centre, which is changing, to be fair. Like I said, lots of big new investment and streetscape planning going on, like the South Main Street, which was a disaster for years, where the famous non-event centre has never been built. That's the massive works carried out there, and it looks pretty good now. So it's getting better, but we do have these historic problems.
5: Okay. Joe, before I let you go, because I know you're the same vintage as me, and I know you're a huge music fan, I'm sure you were as shocked as everybody at the awful news today about that tragic accident and the death of Glenn Hansard.
6: Yeah, definitely. And, you know, because I'm actually the same age as him, and I do kind of grew up with the Frames and him being like, because I basically grew up in Dublin from the age of 17 onwards. So he was around all of the time, and that he was always on the music scene. So even before the Oscars, he was such a, you know, a well-known figure and a guy. And also the Frames and himself, very popular in Cork. They played down here a lot of fans down here. So it was just widespread shock this morning when the news came out.
5: Okay. Joe O'Shea, thanks indeed for talking to us. Joe O'Shea there, editor of Cork BO.
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4: Now, Luke Littler is giving darts fans the chance to take him on for a life-changing amount of money, £501,000 sterling, no less. This is in a brand new live Netflix event, and the reigning world champion Luke Littler will face a one-off special that will see 20 amateur players go head-to-head with one of the biggest names in the sport, of course. But a question remains, why is it that when we who are sitting at home in our armchairs look at people at the pinnacle of their game, we sometimes get a feeling that we could do better? Joining me now to discuss this is John Belton, personal and wellness trainer. Good evening to you, John. This is true, isn't it? I'm thinking of all the times people watched the World Cup matches and groaned, going, oh my God, you missed that. It was a sitter, or that was such an easy cross, as if they could do better. And it's rife when you watch the Olympics, I always think. We all think that we could bobsleigh or ice skate or indeed in Wimbledon, yes, hit a tennis ball better than the pros.
8: Yeah, of course. And you know what? There is that once-off shot that perhaps we may have gotten that little bit better. But I think the big thing that differentiates the general recreational athlete from the pros is that pros repeat perfection. And that's the biggest piece to this. There are so many variables at play when you're on a court or, you know, playing darts or on the World Cup or anything else like that. You've got the noise, you've got the stress, you've got the adrenaline. So first of all, taking it out of that and putting it in the comfort of your living room, perhaps you could take a better shot. But the repeated, consistent, high standard of effort is what differentiates.
4: It reminds me a little bit of, do you remember, I'm not sure if we're allowed to laugh about COVID yet or not, but all the armchair immunologists that came out during COVID. Ah, you see, that's how you get it. It's the mask and it's the not the mask and it's up the nose, and everybody thought they knew everything about everything. It's a bit of that, isn't it? When we're all in our own little castles at home watching telly, we are the top dog, so we are the expert or the best at whatever there.
8: We are, of course, we are the expert. But in a lot of ways, isn't that the beauty of what sport is? That you're nearly in there, you're in that position, you feel like you're playing yourself. And that's, in my opinion, the sign of being, you know, engrossed. And, you know, you're shouting at the All-Ireland final. My poor mother was jumping around the place and air kicking footballs and fist passing in the air. And that is what draws us to sport. And isn't it lovely that we can kind of dream for that moment and think that we could be as good as a Luke Littler or any of these other pros? But the reality is these guys are under so much immense pressure, yet they're able to keep it cool. I mean, golf is a prime example of this. You've got people standing all around you and you're able to drive a ball 400 plus yards onto a green. Yes, an amateur could possibly do that out in the middle of Leopardstown when the wind is right and everything is right. But could you repeat that then for another couple of rounds afterwards? I don't think so.
4: Is that one of the real sort of attributes of a truly gifted sportsman? I'm thinking even of Mayo, say, Kobe on Sunday, like a young man, but the pressure he was under, and yet he didn't snap. Is some of it to do with athleticism and all those ball skills or in Luke Littler's case, dart skills or what have you, but some of it is about keeping your head when everything should be conspiring to make you want to throw up?
8: Yeah, 100%. There's a combination. It's the beauty of what it takes to be at the top of your game. You need a natural ability. You need the 10,000 hours. I'm sure Kobe's been kicking balls against gables of houses since he was knee-high to a grasshopper. And of course, the other thing is the environment that you're putting yourself in. And Kobe, for example, had his dad there to guide him along. So having someone who's walked that path before you would make all that easier. But being able to deal with all of these huge, amazing, intense moments where you have to make a split decision and then have all these people looking at you under pressure, that is really what determines it. That's the difference, because the stress of having all those eyes and all those lights on you is absolutely huge. And it's the comfort of our own home is exactly that comfort. You know, once you take that away, it's very hard.
4: You've made me feel much better, because I'm actually very, very good under pressure, but completely useless at sports. So now I feel I'm kind of halfway there.
8: You are halfway there. You just need to do your 10,000 hours of throwing darts and you could be in with a chance to win.
4: If I had known about this Netflix thing, I would have started earlier. But it is, you're quite right. There is something nice, perhaps, about the feeling that people get where they do shout at the telly, go, that was rubbish. What'd you do that for? Or that should have, that feeling that it could be then. A bit like the lotto would say. It is a nice thing.
8: Of course, you're in there, you're feeling it. I think that's a sign of good TV and good videography, when you feel the emotion, you see the fans crying, you see the bounce of the ball, you see the mishap or the mistake, you see the look on his face, and you're going, oh my God, I could have got that myself.
4: Yeah.
8: And I think that's what draws me to it. And for that moment there, I am, spinning out a pass somewhere, I'm taking a conversion, or I'm hitting a ball over a bar, or I'm throwing it out. And it really is what pulls us into sport. And I suppose we get to a stage in our lives where we realise that, well, for me, I think I was probably in my mid-30s where I went, hold on, I'm not going to be a pro athlete now. I've missed that boat. So we can live kind of vicariously, I guess, through these guys now.
4: You are kind of a pro athlete. You have made, in fairness to you, you have made your living and your professional career from athletics and everything that kind of goes with it, and training other people and being somebody who can inspire people. That has a value too.
8: Well, thank you very much. I'm going to take that. Thank you very much.
4: The sporting thing, though, the sporting gift that some people have, there are some people who are, of course, exceptional, even if we don't give them credit for it while we're watching telly.
8: There are some unbelievable people. I mean, I've been very fortunate in my life to work with, I'm working with a very young golfer at the moment, an aspiring golfer who is just, I mean, it's nearly scary to be in his presence and see how good he is with a golf ball. And his innate and natural ability has brought him so far. Now he works extremely hard, but the really interesting piece would be to see how he deals with, where his natural ability has got him and what will get him to the next level. And you see athletes like that, and then you look at other athletes, the likes of the Johnny Sextons and guys who possibly at times in their career didn't make it and had to work harder, and their natural ability only got them so far. Their capacity to work on small details and repeat perfection over and over again and learn it and learn from all their mistakes, their capacity to deal with all of that stuff is what takes a normal person and transforms them into being these superhero athletes that we see on screens. I mean, when Tom Brady went for his first combine, I think his times now versus 20 years ago when he was going for it are more or less the same. So his athleticism then wasn't fantastic. It has improved throughout. But his capacity to read a game, his capacity to, work under pressure and all the rest of it, that has all just improved massively. So there's so much to sport that draws us. And darts, darts is a really, really intense game. There's that short moment, there's decision-making, there's calculating the number, there's all of those other pieces to it. So it's extremely intense in that manner. And different sports will have less of the intensity, perhaps, of the eyes on you in that short period, but it becomes about the duration of keeping your concentration. But all of these different sports need all these different requirements to make you excellent.
4: Yeah, and that's an interesting one. I was going to ask you, do different sports need different, obviously they have different skill sets, but different personalities? I mean, I'm old enough to remember when you used to watch darts at Christmas when we were kids, and they'd have a pint in one hand or a cigarette in one hand and the dart in the other.
8: Yeah, but you know what? They arguably, in sports like that, in the likes of darts, like they arguably played better because they were calmer and more relaxed. But yes, of course, there's different requirements, whether it's just the skill level perhaps is not as essential. It's more about your capacity to deal with grit and your capacity to dig in. When cycling is a great example of a sport that, yes, your natural ability is extremely important, but your capacity to deal with pain, it really comes down to who can deal with pain the longest.
4: So that's an so I'm hearing, okay, athleticism is one thing, acquiring the skill set like by working at it is another, being good under pressure is another, but then as you've just brought in there, endurance, that's for a lot of people, isn't it? Actually digging in when you want to give up.
8: Exactly, and that's probably something that's in a lot of sports as well. It's enduring. In cycling, it's over, you know, a number of days. In darts, it's over a number of hours, or perhaps even shorter split decisions. But the capacity to endure and stay focused, it's not just endure aerobically, it's endure the mental challenge, it's endure the demons that perhaps are starting to build up in your head, it's endure the negative voices that are kicking in there. It's that's what makes a great athlete, is someone who can endure all of these amazing things. And it's what drew me to ultra marathons when I would have done multi-stage ultras. It's the endurance of the negative, the challenge, the fear, the worry, the discomfort. Enduring that over time, you get so much stronger with that. And that's it. You know, what puts people in certain categories for different sports.
4: Maybe lastly, is some of it a psych-op? Because, and the reason I ask this is I was doing this is how boring my life is, but I was doing a plank challenge against somebody else recently who I'm very close to, and I was slagging them basically while we were doing it, saying, you know, I can hold this for like 6 minutes and all this kind of stuff, which of course I can't. But the more I said things like that, and then I was going, oh, your arms are shaking, mine aren't, even though I was trying really hard to stop mine because they were about to.
8: So
4: and they collapsed because they thought that I had it won. I was about to collapse, but I was just, you know, full of trickery. Is that part of being maybe not very sportsmanlike, but also about winning?
8: You know what, it probably is part of being very, it's not sportsman in the like mannerly
4: way.
8: There
4: wasn't much at stake in this, I have to say, John.
8: There's always something at stake, and you know the biggest thing that's at stake for most people is the fear of failure. The fear of losing is more important than the joy of winning. And for a lot of people, not putting in that category, they're so scared of losing that in some cases, some people will say to me, oh, I'm not competitive, I'm not into this at all. And I go, I don't know if that's true or not, because a lot of times people are so competitive and their fear of failure is so great that they won't even start. So there you go.
4: Interesting. Well, there you go. I was just having a bit of crack, to be honest, and trying to win. But thank you, John, for explaining all of that to us. And that is John Belton, their personal and wellness trainer.
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0: And that is the beautiful and poignant Star Star by The Frames. In case you aren't aware that Glenn Hansard tragically passed away earlier today after a road traffic accident. And Shane, I think the whole country is mourning him today, and deeply shocking. 56 years of age, his whole life ahead of him, and a much loved singer, songwriter, actor, an activist.
1: Yeah, I think the amazing thing about him is where all the accolades are coming from. So, you know, you have the president, the Taoiseach, Bruce Springsteen, people like that. But equally, it's his friends, you know, where he grew up in Ballymun. Like, we spoke to his longtime friend Sparky in the last hour, who just said, do you know what? He was the best friend you could ever have. He just had a huge heart and he was always thinking about people. And he said he was exactly the same chatting to Bob Dylan as he was chatting to
0: Joe Bloggs
1: on the main street in Ballymun. He just had that.
0: His generosity has been described over and over today. His generosity to younger musicians, his generosity to his friends. I did hear Shane McGowan's wife, Victoria Mary Clark, speak about him yesterday. Earlier, and just was saying how good he had been to Shane when Shane was, very frail towards the end of his life.
1: He was in a wheelchair. So I'll bring my studio to you.
0: And coming around with production equipment to allow Shane to continue to sing and to record, and just thinking always of other people. And of course, he was seminal in involving Shane's funeral as well. And I'm sure little did he ever think that his own would be so imminent. A sad day.
1: Lovely text there from Rob, Kira.
0: I'm torn between wanting to listen to tributes and accounts of Glenn's all too short but incredibly impactful time with us, and the fact that listening to those tributes and to Glenn continues to absolutely break my heart. For so many of us, Glenn was always there. People came and went, events and time, but always there was Glenn Hansard and his music. One line that really hits me today was a line from Glenn himself from the Mick Christopher Heyday documentary. What happens to a spirit when it's so full of life and so full of his positivity? That line hit me hard at the time when referencing Mick, but to think now how appropriate that line is to the spirit and to the life of Glenn Hansard. Rest easy, Glenn, says Robin. Well said, Rob.
1: Now we're also joined by Stuart Clark, Deputy Editor of Hot Press Magazine. Stuart, hard to believe just 3 weeks ago on your regular slot with us on the show, we did the story of The Frames, and you were talking about Glenn and about The Frames and about how devoted their fans were to both. The Irish music community is in absolute shock today.
2: I think we all claimed ownership of him. We'd all seen a gig, had a pint with him, seen him at a session. He was so approachable. There was no limos. He walked around Dublin. It's forever getting a howier, and in the distance was Glenn Hansard. He was so approachable. And also, a lot of musicians stopped being fans. He never did. He wanted you to know this new musician he'd seen on Grafton Street. In fact, he'd bring him up on stage with him at Vicar Street. You know, he just wanted, as your listeners were saying, to bring through the next generation. He wasn't content to settle and go, that's my audience, this is what I've done. It was always the next album. Could have been a solo one, one with Marquetta, one with The Frames. He always suited himself in the best possible way. It was never about a paycheck, a lucrative tour. He could have done The Commitments too. He wasn't the only reason that never happened, but he was like, no, it was perfect. Let's not go back to it. He never made the same record twice, and that is quite incredible.
1: Yeah, and we were saying this earlier, and I know it's a bit of a cliche, but it's so true in relation to him. He actually, fame, money, he didn't really care about them, did he?
2: It was funny, when I first met him would have been before the debut album. It would have been a demo he dropped in, and he was quite angsty, and it's something to prove to the world. And then he proved it. And there was this kind of contentment. In later life, he just really enjoyed his place in the world. It wasn't the stardom. It was just getting to rub shoulders with these great musicians that he really admired. And I always think, if Bruce Springsteen and Eddie Vedder think you're the real deal, you're the real deal. You're not a fake. And I recounted on the show a couple of weeks ago, Billie Eilish, and I got to interview her about 3 years ago backstage at the Picnic. It was a last-minute thing. I said, I'm really nervous. I said, oh, about playing to 80,000 people. No, Glenn Hansard's coming down with his guitar to meet me. I said, really? I've seen once 50 times. And she was quoting me chunks of the dialogue. And she was hoping to get up early the next morning and go around Temple Bar for some photo ops. And she couldn't wait to meet him. And of course, they got him like a house on fire. But it was successive generations. Often you have your fans when you start, they stick with you, no one else comes on board. But you went to his gigs, there were young kids down the front going as ape as their parents.
1: Yeah. The other thing I've heard numerous people say today is he didn't mind sharing the limelight on stage. He was quite happy to bring in an unknown artist. A guy busking on the street, there was one person texted in who he brought in and brought up on stage. He was quite ego-free in that regard.
2: He was very generous. And those live performances became Springsteen-esque. It was less than 3 hours. Glenn was shirking. You know, you ask for your money back. I had two, just quickly, favourite memories. One was in Whelan's, quite late at night, him, Gary Lightbody and Damien Rice on the floor with guitars playing songs to each other. That was great. Bit hazy, drink had been taken. And then 2 years ago, I went to interview him and Marquetta. It was a Swell Season gig, their first time back in quite a few years. And I said, look, people like me know the story, but our younger readers... Tell me about the Swell Season once and Simpsons and the Oscars. 45 minutes later, I went, thank you. They just talked to each other. They were closing their eyes, a little tap on the knee, and they recounted the whole story. The joy, the wonderment all those years later was just as acute. But funnily enough, I mean, outside of his family, who we send our deepest condolences to, the best moment of his life, apparently, was being on The Simpsons. It wasn't really? The Oscars. He just thought that it was such a popular culture icon. He loved The Simpsons.
1: In the name of the grandfather.
2: That was it. So to be on their show, he said, was the most surreal, wonderful thing. But I'm sure hanging out with Dylan was good, and Bruce and Eddie was also good, and Ed Sheeran, another big admirer of Glenn's. Indeed, you know, Ed has paid fulsome tribute before to the talents of the man, and I'm sure he'll say something probably today. But everyone, I just think they felt they knew him, even if they didn't. And his genius was, I was thinking about this, was taking really complex human emotions and putting them down in a 4-minute pop song. Very few people can do that. And I've had nights, 2 a.m, glass of whiskey, crying 1 minute to Glenn, laughing the next. He just really got the human condition.
1: I heard an interview with him where he was talking about being, he left school at 13 to go 13. Busking. But he said maybe at the age of 12, he said he could have gone down a wrong path, but his uncle's guitar was in the house and he went up and put on an album. It was Bob Dylan, and he just went, oh wow, this is...
2: He was laser focused. Obviously, he started on Grafton Street, age 13. Later, with a few other people, he started the Christmas Busk in aid of Dublin Simon. He brought on board Imelda May, Sinead O'Connor, Damien Dempsey, that fellow Bono. And he was on the right side of so many causes. I remember the occupation of Apollo House going back, what's it, 15 years ago? And Glenn was there saying, look, these derelict buildings should be housing people. And he really nailed his colours to the mast. He did a lot of kind of stuff behind the scenes. He wasn't looking for a big pat on the back, you're saving the world. Glenn would go on the down low often and do things.
1: And when he sent out the call for help,
2: everybody turned up.
1: You didn't say no, basically.
2: Do you know what? In this industry, it's hard to have integrity, to do things for the right reason. I always felt with Glenn, he learned how to say no at a point, which was good. But then it was all about, how do I feel? Is this right? There was no, oh, I've got to go and do a tour of America. I can top up the pension fund by going to Australia. You know, there would have been times that making a Frames record would have been more commercial, or sticking with Marquetta would have worked out better sales-wise. But no, he had something else he wanted to do. And I really admire him for that.
1: He was first and foremost a musician, a troubadour. He had a brilliant voice as well, I think, which is, he could hit notes that very few people could hit.
2: And from a whisper to a scream, we heard Star, Star. Actually, we were very fortunate. We had, as you know, you were a fantastic MC in January at the Hot Press History in the Making gig. Glenn came across. He was the second to sign up.
1: I actually entered the building with him. We were both locked out, and we had a bit of a chuckle about that. And he mock pretended to be outraged that he was locked. It was pure humour. Like, he was brilliant.
2: When we told him Van Morrison had signed up, I'm there. But I remember,
1: because that was one of his three big influences, wasn't it?
2: Oh, massively.
1: Van Morrison, Dylan. I can't remember who the third one was, but they were his initial influences.
2: And gave me this lovely hug and a cuddle. And I have to say, He gave good hugs and cuddles and just said some really sweet things about Hot Press and then went on lean, mean, four songs, no messing around with the frames, absolutely nailed it. He was in rock and roll mode that night. It was full on.
1: Well, he was never not in rock and roll mode, though, was he?
2: Well, do you know what? I mean,
1: on stage, that is.
2: I've never heard anybody who's gone to a Glenn Hansard gig and said, that wasn't very good. Yeah. There's no such thing as a bad Glenn. There was, like, levels of brilliance. But for him, he made every single show feel like the biggest one he'd ever played and made you feel that you were the most important audience he had played to. And that is some art.
1: The incredible thing about him as well, I mean, obviously, as I was about to say, he was a musician first and foremost, but he was also at the centre of two of the most important moments in Irish film history. Well, firstly, with The Commitments, and secondly, with Once.
2: And the great thing was he didn't make Twice. You know, he wasn't going to
1: milk
2: the cash cow. Yeah. He just thought, it's a perfect artistic statement. Why would you do more? It's not necessary. And how many, seriously, people would turn down, I'm sure, millions to do something again?
1: Very few people,
2: yeah.
1: I would think. How do you categorize his music? Like, there was definitely an element of trad in there. There was a lot of huge Irish influences, but it was kind of, there was rock and roll as well.
2: He loved his 4AD and he loved his Pixies. Do you know what? He kind of blurred the boundaries. It became almost genreless. You couldn't really pin him down. When you thought you had him pinned down, he'd do something a bit different. As I say, the joy, the fandom, they never waned.
1: Yeah. He seemed to be friends with everybody in that Irish music scene as well, didn't he? In that community, he was an incredibly out. And we were talking to his friend Sparky about this. He was an incredibly, he was a people person. He was a really outgoing person.
2: He used to hold court in the nicest possible way in Whelan's, and they were heady days. You had Gary Lightbody and the Snow Patrol boys coming down. You had Damien Rice, you had Damo Dempsey, you had other people like Declan O'Rourke and Paddy Casey. And again, I'm sure there was rivalry, but it wasn't sort of tangible. They used to hang out. And some of you might remember that wonderful animated series, Eyebrowy. And they did a great version of Glenn. It's on YouTube. And he used to chuckle at that. He took his music very seriously. He took his fans very seriously. But he didn't take himself too seriously.
1: Stuart, you liked this. We got in touch with Bob Geldof. And look, he was, I think, just, he was really upset, too upset to come on. But he sent a statement to us. He said, Glenn was wonderful. The universe lacks mercy or justice. Is such a sweet, thoughtful, burstingly talented man should be so wantonly and violently killed on an early Irish morning back road. Tragedy does not do justice to this terrible calamity for his family, the world of music and Ireland itself. We have lost one of the great ones, a person and a songwriter and singer and musician and performer of great depth, understanding, compassion, daring and bravado. Well, Glenn, you left us the tunes, and when we play and sing and whistle them as we will, then there you will be alive, vital, important, and brilliant as you ever were. Safe travels, Glenn. Miss you, Bob G.
2: I'm quite emotional hearing that. I saw them having little sort of like huddle at that gig we were talking about. They were chatting that night, Bob and Glenn.
1: Quite a bit in common, the two of them, actually.
2: Yeah. Yeah, they both had something to prove and you know, it was them against the world for a while. And that's what you've got to be. What he did have also was self-belief. And there were lean commercial years. He could have easily gone like, this isn't working out. I mean, the Frames always had 45 members, so I don't know how they functioned back in the early days before the record sales came in. But it would have been so easy. You know, his first album didn't really work, and there was a duff record deal. And, you know, a lot of people had just turned their backs on it. But he just had a point to prove, an itch he had to scratch.
1: An extraordinary legacy.
2: Yeah, wonderful man, really. Okay. And you know what? I talk to young artists and bands, you ask, why did you get together? Oh, we saw Glenn Hansard, we saw the Frames, we saw what they were doing and thought we wanted that ourselves. So there'll be bands for years forming because of him.
1: Stuart Clark, Deputy Editor of Hot Press, thank you indeed for coming in to us this evening.
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5: Go. Good morning. You're listening to News Talk with me, Shane Beattie. It's Thursday, July 30th. I hope you're well. Coming up.
6: So we had 5 rocket shot going 8,500 miles an hour.
5: US launches new strikes on Iran overnight, and poor drinking water still recorded at private supplies. Plus, we've all the news making the headlines and the latest in sport and entertainment. But first up this morning, the American military has completed a wave of what it described as heavy strikes on Iranian targets overnight. It says it struck command centers, missile and drone facilities, as well as coastal surveillance and defense sites. It follows attempted Iranian attacks on U.S. forces in the Middle East earlier in the week. Here's a warning the U.S. President Donald Trump gave last night.
6: We're going to be hitting them very hard. Because it's our turn to hit them. They know it's coming. They're asking us not to do it. But, they tried shooting it last night. So we had 5 rockets shot going 8,500 miles an hour. And all 5 rockets were knocked down to the ground.
5: There are fears of significant job losses at Boston Scientific, with the company confirming it's undertaking restructuring programs. The American firm is the biggest medical device employer in the country, with more than 7,000 people working across its plants in Galway, Cork and Clonmel. It's notified the Department of Enterprise of proposed collective redundancies, meaning it intends to cut at least 30 jobs. Labour's Enterprise spokesperson George Lawler says it's a highly skilled workforce that has to be protected.
7: Well, it's obviously a very worrying time when a company of the standing of Boston Scientific, which has been in Ireland operating for over 30 years, some 7,000 employees, certainly I believe that the company and the management of the company must engage in good faith with the department and with the government to protect as many jobs as possible.
5: The Garda August Bank Holiday Roads policing operation begins this morning. Motorists are being urged to slow down and never take risks on the roads. During the first half of this year, an average of 1 driver was arrested for drink or drug driving every hour. Assistant Commissioner for Roads Policing Dennis Ferry says the Garda message is clear.
8: We're appealing to the public, and in particular our motorists this weekend, to make responsible choices. Reduce your speed. Ensure that you and all of your passengers are wearing seatbelts. Avoid using your mobile phone while driving, and try and reduce other distractions from electronic devices in the car. And obviously, never drive while under the influence of drink or drugs.
5: A man in his 20s arrested in relation to the disappearance of a man in his 60s has been released without charge. He was taken into custody in Dublin city centre on Tuesday. It's believed the older man, who's been missing from his home in Dublin 8 for a number of weeks, may have been subjected to a violent assault. Gardaí say a file will now be prepared for the Director of Public Prosecutions, and Garda investigations are ongoing. The quality of drinking water from private supplies continues to fall below standard. The EPA has published its 2025 report into community schemes, from which around 200,000 people get their water, along with 1,600 small private supplies for public and commercial use. 14 community schemes failed the test for E. coli last year. That's down from 24 the previous year. Programme manager with the Environmental Protection Agency, Noel Byrne, says they're concerned that the registration of private supplies for the likes of schools, hotels and nursing homes is still not mandatory.
9: Many small private supplies are not registered with the local authority. If they're not registered, they're not being monitored, and that is a real concern. So what the EPA are calling on today really is we're looking for the urgent need for mandatory registration of businesses that supply water to consumers from a well, so that then if they are registered, they will be monitored, and then consumers can have that level of assurance that the water is safe to consume.
5: There has been a significant fish kill in County Cavan. More than 4,500 fish have been found dead in the Cavan Town River. News Talk's Ellen Butler has more.
10: Inland Fisheries Ireland says its officers received a hotline report on Tuesday night. Upon arrival yesterday morning, they found thousands of dead fish over a 2-kilometre stretch of the Cavan Town River. Early indications suggest more than 4,500 trout, coarse fish and eels have died. IFI says it's too early to definitively establish the cause, but a multi-agency investigation is underway.
5: Men across the country are being encouraged to use International Friendship Day today to check in with their friends. The message from Movember's recent study, Real Face of Men's Health, found half of people here believe young men are disconnected from society. The data found further supports are needed for a more open conversation about the issues affecting men, with 71% of those questioned saying there needs to be more discussion about male loneliness and isolation. Sarah Woollett, Country Director for Movember Ireland, advises talking shoulder to shoulder.
11: It's a great chance to reach out to a friend, text a friend, call a friend, reach out and just check in, start a conversation with someone. One of the things we know about men is that men connect sort of shoulder to shoulder rather than face to face. And the conversation is a byproduct of the activity. And actually inviting a man to do something is then the chat shows up kind of like half an hour, 40 minutes into that. Why not take this time, this opportunity to do that?
5: In entertainment news, the BBC has cancelled a number of TV shows, including Blankety Blank, Celebrity Mastermind and Live at the Apollo. The organisation says difficult decisions have been made as it aims to save £500 million sterling over the next 3 years. Viewers have been assured the corporation will keep commissioning entertainment shows and investing in British content. And in sport, in Gaelic Games, the All-Ireland Ladies Senior Football Final takes place this weekend between Galway and Kerry at Croke Park. Galway, who lost this fixture in 2024, are looking for their first senior All-Ireland victory in 22 years. Captain Kate Geraghty has been speaking to us about the quality of her team.
12: We have a huge variety of shooters and we're not relying on one or two players. We have nearly all of our forwards able to kick those two pointers, which is great to see. They're always shooting and they're always practicing, and I think they're all really pushing each other, and the forwards were a huge credit the last day. The middle third worked so hard, and I think that made our life a bit easier in the backs.
5: And that's your news at just approaching 7 minutes past six. Now, in a few moments, we'll take a look at the morning papers. First, to tell you what's coming up on News Talk Breakfast with Anton Savage from seven. Three firefighters dead in Greece as flames spread across Europe. You'll get the latest on the Middle East following Iran's surprise attack. And ahead of the Bray Air Display Show, a professional wing walker will describe her daredevil career. All that and more on the way on News Talk Breakfast from seven. Now, let's take a look at this morning's papers.
3: Making the headlines on Breakfast Briefing.
5: The Irish Independent goes with Glenn Hansard on the front page, describing him as a force of nature. The Irish Sun, Glenn was once in a lifetime talent. And the Irish Daily Mirror, Glenn was our shining star. Bono leads tributes as Oscar winner dies at the age of 56. Elsewhere on the front pages, the Irish Daily Mail, middle earners are squeezed out. That paper says that young tech professionals, your engineers, your financial service workers, they are hoovering up the cost rental homes, and they're excluding middle income workers, who presumably the cost rental scheme was designed for. This is according to new research by the Land Development Agency, and they have found that more people working in professional services, so these are people who you'd imagine have a higher salary, but more people in professional services are receiving subsidised rent than those on lower incomes. Its first survey of the scheme has revealed almost 20% of tenants in Land Development Agency owned homes work in the IT sector. Now, we all thought people in IT, in Google or whatever, were all earning about 100 grand a year, but actually a lot of them clearly aren't. A combined 12% are working in education, construction or as civil servants. So now we're going to have calls for income thresholds to be lowered and things like that, one would imagine. The Irish Examiner on the front page tells us that one of Cork's best known pubs and restaurants, the Silver Key, has gone into receivership. Now, the venue does remain open for business during this stage of the process, but the Silver Key Bar has been trading for decades under the ownership of the Campion family, and it's a well-known popular spot for eating out because that has the fancy restaurant Il Primo. And earlier this month, a filing with the company's registration office confirmed a change in charge holding from AIB to Everyday Finance. And that's the front story, front page story of the Irish Examiner this morning. Inside the papers, we're aware of the big row going on between the Justice Minister and solicitors. The Indo says that now we could have prisoners being released as a result. So dozens of prisoners who are awaiting trial could apply to get released as the crisis over the free legal aid system reforms deepens. The High Court ruled yesterday there was a fundamental denial of justice in the cases of several people. These are people who were refused bail, but they also aren't being legally represented because of the dispute. And Judge Mary Rose Gertie made the ruling in cases brought forward by 11 accused people who argued that their detention was illegal because they did not have a fair hearing at the district court. Now, I assume they get some legal advice outside the courtroom, one would imagine, but inside the courtroom they're not being represented, and now we may have prisoners who are on trial or awaiting trial actually being released. Staying with crime and the courts, the Indo also says Daniel Kinahan could be extradited back to Ireland within weeks, and the guards are getting ready for this. It is a move that would spark one of the biggest security operations in the history of the state. Now, Gardaí won't officially confirm that Daniel Kinahan has lost his final court bid to fight his extradition from Dubai. However, there are plenty of sources in Dubai saying that reports in that area show that the father of five has been informed his appeal against extradition has failed. And if that's true, and the sources believe it is true, then he would be extradited to Ireland. Dubai police aren't going to comment on the development. They talk about privacy and protocol, but it does seem like Daniel Kinahan may be extradited back here in a matter of weeks. Elsewhere, on to lighter news. The Sun has more about the In-Betweeners reunion, and all four original stars of The In-Betweeners have been signed up by Netflix for a reboot. So that is the four lads, Simon Bird, Joe Thomas, James Buckley and Blake Harrison. They will reprise their roles as the schoolmates for a movie on Netflix. Now they're hoping to get Charlotte, played by Emily Attic, back as well. And the script is written, apparently. Emily is the one piece that's missing in the project that they're keen to get in place. Can you imagine the money they're going to get for that particular movie? If you have a dog, you'll be interested in this. This is in the Mirror, how long you should walk your dog for, or more, how long your dog would like you to walk them for. A dog's dream walk is 1 hour and 7 minutes, and it includes 16 sniffing opportunities and some water to splash in. Owners say that the ideal outing would be in an open field, a woodland or parks, and dogs also want to sniff at lampposts, tree trunks and flowers. The perfect walk would also include the chance to meet three other friendly dogs along the way, and this research was carried out by Animal Friends, and their vet says walks are one of the best parts of life with a dog, a chance to spend time together. I heard someone saying before, when you bring your dog out for a walk and they're sniffing around, that's their social media, that's their Facebook, is going around sniffing around the lampposts and seeing what's up with everybody else, apparently. Now, if you're getting on a plane soon, we have the most annoying habits that people do on planes. This is research from booking.com. A lot of people believe that other passengers are far too comfortable at 30,000 feet. And the most annoying passenger behaviours are watching films or listening to music without headphones. I've never experienced that, but that sounds particularly rude. Also, bringing a strong smelling or messy meal on board. The last plane I was at, the guy beside me brought a 12-inch pepperoni pizza that he bought in the airport and sat beside me with it. He didn't bother with the plane food, brought his own pizza. He was late getting on the plane as well, waiting for the pizza to cook. Also, having someone get too close so they can take a picture out of the window, kind of leaning over you, is seen as very, very annoying. And going barefoot and walking up and down the aisle, they're the most annoying things on the plane. I would find the most annoying thing is the seat kickers behind you, or not so much that. The last two flights I was on, it wasn't someone kicking the seat, but it was someone obsessed with the tray that's attached to the back of my seat. I don't know what they were doing, but they were in and out, putting the tray up and down and using the pocket of the back of the seat stuffing stuff in the whole time. That was particularly annoying. But anyway, that's what annoys people on planes. Final story. We are still in, obviously, the middle of the summer in July, and we have the best summer song of all time revealed, and it's Bryan Adams' Summer of 69, which came out, by the way, in 1985. But the Mail says that that has earned the top spot as the greatest summer song of all time. We also have Walking on Sunshine by Katrina and the Waves in second, followed by Here Comes the Sun by the Beatles in third. Also in the top 25, Don't Stop Me Now by Queen, Club Tropicana by Wham, and Holiday by Madonna. No mention for Cliff Richard there and Summer Holiday, but they're the top 25. Now, still to come, we're going to talk about how artists are struggling.
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3: This

0: Yeah, unfortunately, yes. Even though I think these days we're well aware of kind of the benefit that artists bring to Ireland, the great kind of credibility and cultural weight that we have overseas, the artists who are behind that are really at quite a high level of precarity, across the board. I think over 50% of artists are living in a state of enforced deprivation. There is really low home ownership amongst artists. I think only 2% of artists own their own homes versus 66% of the general population. It's a really kind of severe state of precarity, and with inflation and the rising cost of living that all of us experience, it's kind of really compounded with artists. So government support is needed, to sustain the great support that we already have in funding our arts organizations and our infrastructure. But as costs rise and as inflation rises, not increasing that amounts to a cut in funding. And considering the place that we are at with the arts, subsidy is needed to sustain that and to kind of pull the sector back from the brink of this precarity, so we can continue to enjoy the benefits that we reap from culture already.
1: I'm not sure many people would realize that the arts sector is the second lowest paid in the country.
0: Yeah, the great thing is now, after we've had the pilot of the basic income for the arts, as well as other great researches, we have, these really quite stark statistics like that, and that's even after, I think it's a 3% increase in the median wage of artists. That median weekly wage is still only just over €450, which, as any of us would agree, is just not enough to make a living in this country.
1: You mentioned there the basic income for the arts scheme that we do have brought in. Has that helped with income?
0: It has helped the artists who've received it. It has had a massive tangible impact on those people, but that is only 2,000 people, which is a vanishingly small segment of the sector. We are campaigning to have that expanded, because that has benefited those artists on, like a mental health level, a physical health level. It has, improved their productivity. They've made better work. They've taken bigger risks, and it has brought huge money back to the exchequer. For every euro invested in it, €1.39 came back in revenue to the exchequer, but it is only still for 2,000 people. So, the kind of precarity and issues at hand are much bigger than that, and much bigger than the basic income can fix.
1: Right.
0: So,
1: In your pre-budget, yeah, you have your pre-budget submission out today. So I presume increasing the basic income for the arts scheme would be the main thing you're looking for.
0: Yeah, that is, because of the moment that it is, that we have just completed that pilot, that the minister and government have committed to a long-term version of this scheme. That is the number one thing at the top of our agenda. But the body of the submission is also about funding the infrastructure for maintaining Arts Council funding and for funding for Culture Ireland. But yes, at this key moment, we've already received such kind of plaudits and attention internationally for this quite pioneering scheme. We need to kind of, if we don't expand the scheme at this point, it will remain symbolic. So we need to kind of continue it and push it forward, so that, the economic benefits and social benefits can just be amplified and can continue.
1: I presume if you go into a bank and say you work in the arts and culture sector here, the bank will say good luck to you getting a mortgage.
0: I wouldn't know. I haven't even tried yet, but I think the fingers that I think only 19% of artists have a mortgage, kind of speaks to that. And it's not even that anyone would look down on an artist as that being their job title, but just in terms of precarity and regularity of income, it just doesn't exist for many people. People are often working on very limited contracts, so people might, scrape together an income across the year, but they wouldn't have any kind of consistency in it coming in. A lot of people wouldn't have any pension. They wouldn't have any health insurance. Lots of people would be below the PRSI threshold. So the kind of things that you need to secure yourself are out of reach of a lot of artists. And,

0: despite that, the kind of passion for arts and for that kind of keeps people going and overworking to make it all work.
1: But it is interesting because we're known as a country for our arts and culture, right? And yet there seems to be some sort of perception that it's not seen as a real job. And I know lots of young people who want to get involved in arts and culture. And when they tell their parents will say, that's grand as a hobby, but you need to get yourself a real job.
0: Yeah, and it's true. You know, we, considering we're a small Ireland, we really outperform and punch above our weight culturally and overseas. And this is, in a way, it's kind of in spite of or not because of government policy. You know, like there is great funding, but there, you know, I suppose our visibility overseas is like really disproportionate compared to the size that we are and the, you know, the income that artists have. And I suppose the stark reality is that most artists, the majority of artists, until they get to that kind of piece of visibility, is they do have a real job as well. They're all working in bars or they're teaching or, you know, doing whatever it is they need to make ends meet. And, you know, what the reality is that investment is needed at a sustained level to nurture and development in the same, nurture and develop the arts, you know, in the same way that, you know, businesses might need seed funding and then they might get Enterprise Ireland funding and then they get, you know, the promotion overseas. The arts and artists need the same thing, so that we have, you know, we have the Sally Rooneys and the Jesse Buckleys and the Hosiers of the future, you know, and a lot just of those people as well.
1: Just on that, on those famous people, I'm just wondering, do you struggle maybe to get coverage or get sympathy because there's a perception maybe that artists are rich and people think of Bono, Colin Farrell, Jesse Buckley and think that if you're a full-time artist, you're not doing too badly at all?
0: Yeah, I think it can be hard to understand because there is that gap of kind of visibility and income and security. And, you know, I think, you know, sometimes the visibility of those people is great because, you know, Jesse Buckley obviously is brilliant and has been on the Oscar trail this year. But one of the stories she has been telling is about this person who, when she first moved to London, paid her rent for her, you know, and a lot of artists just need a little bit of support or a little bit of subsidy. I don't think anyone needs to have their rent paid, but it is just those small interventions that can make a difference. And, you know, obviously what we're talking about here is actually extreme precarity rather than anything else. But I think people can see people on the telly and they think that means they have money, whereas I know plenty of artists who have been, you know, they might have been on the West End, they might have been on Broadway, they're pictured on red carpets, they're on the television, and then when they come back from that three-month gig, you know, on tour or whatever, they are couch surfing because they don't have a stable place to live and they, you know, can't afford to pay rent in the meantime.
1: I have to leave it because I need to keep my job as well. Carla, thank you so much. Carla Rogers, co-chair of the National Campaign for the Arts. Let's go for traffic.
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4: Starting in Kildare, where the Clane to Strachan Road is closed due to an incident, a diversion is in place at the moment. There'll be traffic management on the Monaster Evan to Kildare Town Road today and tomorrow for resurfacing works. In Tip, there'll be a stop-go system on the N62 halfway between Thurles and Templemore at Ballybristap. That's between 7 a.m. and 7 p.m. today and again tomorrow for resurfacing. In Waterford, the Dungourney Road outside Tallaght will have a stop-go system for resurfacing today. And in Wexford, there'll be a stop-go system in New Ross near Irish Town Cross between 7 a.m. and 6 p.m. today and again tomorrow. That's your traffic and travel on News Talk.
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1: 6:29, let's take your news headlines. The US military has completed a wave of what it describes as heavy strikes on Iranian targets overnight. There are fears of job losses at Boston Scientific, with the company saying it's undertaking restructuring programs, and the Garda August Bank Holiday Roads policing operation begins this morning. Now we've the latest in sport.
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9: Good morning, I'm Cameron Hill. Kate O'Connor has sent out a warning to the rest of the field ahead of next month's European Athletic Championships in Birmingham. The Dundalk athlete won heptathlon gold for Northern Ireland at the Commonwealth Games in Glasgow last night. Anna Foster, Leona Maguire and Lauren Walsh are all in action on day one of the Women's Open at Royal Lytham and St Anne's today. And three League of Ireland sides are hoping to march on in their Conference League qualifiers tonight. First up, Shelburne head to Estonia to face Kalju with a commanding 5-2 lead from the first leg. That's underway from 5 o'clock Irish time. Derry City are 1-0 down ahead of the home leg of their tie against Croatian outfit Rijeka from 6:30. And at 7, Bohemians head to Pristina with a 2-1 lead over Balkani of Kosovo. To access 3 free off-the-ball podcasts a month, download the Go Loud app now.
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1: Bright and fresh with sunny spells and scattered showers. Highest temperatures 15 to 22 degrees. Now it's over to Susan Hayes-Cullerton for Breakfast Business.
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10: Good morning. You're welcome to Breakfast Business with me, Susan Hayes-Cullerton, stepping in for Joe Lynham today and right throughout this week. Now, I watched the press conference last night with Kevin Warsh after the Fed made the decision to hold interest rates steady in the US. And at the time, of course, the bond market was beginning to react, and I certainly will be talking to our markets guest about that a little bit later on. But I mentioned yesterday on air, Kevin Warsh intrigues me. He says he likes clean agendas but messy meetings. And there was 3 dissenters on that interest rate decision yesterday, so he certainly got that. He says that they're going to look at various measures of inflation, but he's not telling us what they necessarily are. He said he's not hand-holding the markets anymore around forward guidance now that he's been 8.5 weeks, and he specified the half, 8.5 weeks in the job, but he's not saying what that market information is that he's seeking from said markets. And when asked about how he was going to handle the supply side shock of oil, of which now he's no control over, he says it makes his job more tricky. Well, that certainly is an understatement. And he also says inflation is a choice. Now, you can see why he intrigues me. And it'll be very interesting to watch what happens with his task forces over the next while, as well as how other central banks around the world are going to be dealing with the issues that Shane just mentioned to you there. Coming up in today's show, we have some strategic thinking on AI. And of course, like I said, we'll also be talking about all that's happening in the markets. And by God, there is a lot happening in the markets this week. But first, all businesses, of course, would like to avoid the pitfalls of those that went before them. And since many companies start off with seeking profit before seeking scale, what might have worked with one business model may not transfer to another. Now, in my view, a business accounts or a set of accounts at the end of a business's year, it's a function of the decisions made, as well as, of course, the impact of external factors. And since Knorr sees so many accounts from a cross-section of sectors, I'm joined on the line now with Tom Francis, Head of Accounting from Knorr. First up, Tom, can I ask you, when companies move from seeking profit to seeking scale, even if it's profitable scale, what can trip them up?
11: Hi, Susan. Yeah, it's a good point. Like, the biggest mistake I tend to see with many business owners is that they focus on their bank balance rather than the numbers. Because most business owners can tell you exactly what's sitting in the bank account today. But far fewer can tell you, you know, whether their margins have improved over the last 3 months, you know, whether costs are increasing faster than revenue, or you know, whether growth is actually translating into, you know, increased profitability.
10: So when you say margin, for anybody who is wondering what that is, it is exactly, as you've mentioned there, how much money falls to the bottom line as a percentage of what comes in from the top line. So when you say the numbers, is it solely revenue and margin they should be looking at, or are there other things as well, Tom?
11: Well, there's other things as well, I would say. You have to look at your cash. You have to look at your profitability, as you say. Annual accounts are important for, like, a lot of business owners look at them for compliance purposes, really. You know, if you're relying on your annual accounts, to, you know, as a decision maker, you're effectively driving by looking in the rear view mirror.
10: That's a great way of putting it.
11: But the numbers that really matter, I would say, you know, are things like, so we cash, we have debtor days is important because, you know, you're looking at how quickly your customers are paying you. And one issue we frequently see is, you know, with successful businesses inadvertently becoming a bank for their customers. So that, you know, the longer a customer takes to pay, the more pressure it places on the cash flow.
10: I would say there's lots of people listening this morning, Tom, who would say, it's very hard to imagine they would become a bank for their customers. But in essence, if the customers aren't paying them on time, then ultimately they're lending out to them, which makes that analogy very real.
11: Yeah, that's it. And often it's, you know, the interest-free bank, which is actually the pain point for the business owners. Susan, I'd also keep a close eye on overheads relative to revenue, because if costs are increasing faster than sales, you know, eventually the profitability gets squeezed. And then, of course, I'd be looking at forecast versus actual performance, because the best-run businesses themselves aren't necessarily always those that hit their forecasts or targets, but they're the businesses that understand, like, why they're ahead or why they're behind, and they can adjust accordingly.
10: Now, when you say about driving, looking at the rearview mirror, how often should you be looking through the windscreen? I'm trying to stick with your analogy here, Tom. In other words, if someone is only making decisions based on their accounts that have gone a year gone by, how often should they be looking at real-time data? Is it every quarter, every day? What do you think?
11: Well, what I would say is that cash is a weekly conversation and profitability is a monthly conversation, to put it that way. Every week I'd expect management to be looking at their cash flow, their debtors, you know, the sales performance and their pipeline activity. But then every month I'd expect them to be reviewing management accounts, the profitability, their margins, their overhead trends. And I suppose as the business is scaling to that monthly position, you know, you could start with the quarterly and work it to monthly. But a lot of the businesses we work with are doing that monthly, Susan, because they want to stay ahead of the trends, you know, and be able to pivot accordingly.
10: But Tom, one might say if they know what's in the bank, they're looking at their cash flow. Would you say that that's an accurate statement?
11: If they know what's in the bank, they're looking at their cash flow. What we know, you know, by saying that is that, you know, the lights can stay on. But when you talk about cash flow, you're looking at, you know, what's the cash position going to be in 3 months' time, in 6 months' time, in 9 months' time? And a lot of that would depend on what the trends are, like how quick your customers pay, how quick you have to pay your suppliers, any investment plans in the business, that kind of thing. But you have to project out your cash flows as well. So I think, to come back, the bank balance just tells part of the story.
10: And of course, the bank balance is a static story as well. Whatever number is there is only what's there now. It's not dependent on whether companies have received money from customers or whether there might be a big bill coming, etc. There's a lot to think about there. Tom Francis, Head of Accounting at Kinnor, thank you very much indeed for joining me. And next up, we're going to talk about how to define what AI can do in business.
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10: Now you're welcome back to Breakfast Business with me, Susan Hayes-Cullerton, stepping in for Joe Lynham all of this week. We hear a lot of companies talk about the productivity gains they're making with AI, but what about the business models or entire functions of a company that could be conducive to an entire strategic refresh? Joining me live in studio to discuss this is Aisling Curtis, partner at PwC. First off, Aisling, your experience of what businesses are doing or not, what do you think about how they're reusing the time that they're getting back in terms of productivity gains?
16: Morning, Susan. Thanks for having me on. So this is a really interesting aspect. The good news is we are actually seeing productivity gains. So if you look at the PwC barometer, AI barometer report, we're seeing that companies that are exposed to AI are seeing significantly stronger productivity and headcount growth than others.
10: And headcount growth.
16: And so PwC opened the GenAI Centre 3 years ago now. You can imagine we see a lot of leadership teams, boards into that centre. And what we would also see is that you see greater productivity around, you know, faster work, greater speed in software development and testing, more efficient use of customer service interactions, all of those sorts of things. But what you're not necessarily seeing is the purposeful use of that productivity. So what do you do with that time that really has impact for your organization? And the leaders are actually focusing on innovation, better customer experience, improving growth, new product development for the organization. And that's what we're seeing.
10: And so, Aisling, do you think our business is missing a trick then by saying, okay, we're able to deliver things faster, potentially better, we're able to get more done with less time, but not thinking about the opportunity benefit of what to do with that time back?
16: Yeah, and the reality is those that are leading in the in their organizations, so 20% of organizations are seeing 75% of their return on investment. So they are able to unlock that productivity in a different way. They're looking at the reinvention of the whole organization, focusing in where they can get new growth or they can improve customer experience. A really good example would be say in an insurance organization, customer operations, where you would see a tactical deployment of AI, like using a chatbot to answer questions, Q&A quicker. However, when you see a redesign of the claims query and all of the handling, the cost reductions around that, and kind of faster claims processing by the use of AI, detecting greater incidents of fraud or missing information, that's when you actually start seeing a reinvention of the process and you start seeing a greater return on investment because it's the capability that's being deployed across the organisation.
10: And Ashley, what questions should leaders be asking themselves to make sure they're thinking strategically instead of tactically?
16: Are we doing the same work faster? Should we be doing that work in the first place? You know, is there an opportunity to reinvent and focus the organisation in a very purposeful way around growth rather than productivity, which is, you know, ultimately giving back 3 or 4 or 5 hours in a week rather than actually purposely focusing that in on new business growth or innovation or improving the customer experience for your customers?
10: Creative destruction is a theme of where, in order to create things, we must destroy what went before it. Do you see creative destruction in business processes today?
16: What we would see is the leaders who are securing good return on investment on rolling out AI are actually doing it in a very disruptive and reinventive way. We're seeing what they're doing, amplifying what humans are doing in organisations and taking out the low value and manual sort of processes, which is freeing up people to focus on this higher value work. It's a different way of working.
10: Do you think there's a risk that leadership or management can take things out that ultimately are very important, but if they don't talk to the people who are doing them sufficiently, they wouldn't necessarily understand how important maybe that in-person interaction with face-to-face interaction with customers as distinct to bringing in a chatbot, for example? Is there sometimes, if leadership or management don't understand the experience that frontline people are having, they could make decisions that are too rash?
16: It's absolutely critical that it's done with the organisation in mind. So how they're serving their customers, the impact that they're having. Adoption and change aspects are really, really important to understand the impact that making these changes would have. However, I will go back to say it is so important to look at it from an end-to-end point of view. Take that chatbot example in the insurance organisation. You're looking at a point solution rather than reinventing the claims process, for instance. And that's the approach that we should be looking at.
10: Who do you think, whether it's companies or whether it's a sector, is doing this well?
16: We're seeing gains actually across all industries, all organisations. When I look at what we see in the PwC GenAI Business Centre, the ones that are doing it really well are pivoting into that purposeful focus of the productivity. So where that gain is made, using that to focus on innovation, better customer experience, strategic planning, new product development and growth areas for their organisation. They're very focused and pointed about the way that they're doing it.
10: How has your own work changed as a result of AI?
16: Oh, hugely, hugely. One, in terms of how I'm supporting clients on their journey, the complexities, helping them understand the governance, the adoption and change that we mentioned, the security aspects as well. My own self, I've definitely started, you know, a number of years ago doing what I was doing faster and thinking that I was more efficient and telling everybody about it. However, I've as well really moved that forward in terms of my thinking around how we focus on the wider organization, how it connects into the strategic objectives, how we can help transformation. And I have focused on that in my business as well.
10: I'm glad you mentioned security in there as well, because with any AI development or indeed any data development, it's important that we factor that in as well. Thank you so much indeed for joining me, Aisling Curtis, partner at PwC. And next up, what's going on with the markets all around the world?
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10: Now you're welcome back to Breakfast Business with me, Susan Hayes-Cullerton, stepping in for Joe Lynham right throughout this week. Now to discuss what's happening in the markets, I'm joined here in studio with Leonie McCann, Head of Multi-Asset Solutions at ILIM. Earlier on, Leonie, I was saying that Kevin Warsh had a press conference yesterday. He said a range of different things, but the market was certainly paying attention. Now that the Fed has kept interest rates as they are, the bond market reacted where the cost of borrowing money over 30 years is now at the highest level since 2007. What's your take on what the market is interpreting what he's saying?
19: Yeah, morning, Susan. So it was an interesting meeting. For a meeting where Warsh really didn't want to say a lot, he had a way of creating drama out of what should have been a non-event. And we saw that in terms of the market reaction. So the Nasdaq closed in correction territory yesterday. It was down about 1.8%. And that means it has fallen about 11% since its peak in June. So technically in correction territory from its June peak. The Philly Semiconductor Index dropped 5.3%. The S&P 500 was down 1.5%. But what was more interesting, where you saw more drama, was in bond markets. So the two-year yield, the short end of the fixed income yield curves, fell, whereas the long end, the US 30-year yield, rose to 5.23%.
10: So we would say that that is a steepening of the yield curve then.
19: It is. So what is the market telling you with that? So with the fall in the short end, that's essentially the market saying they think Warsh has revealed himself as a dove rather than a hawk, whereas the long yield moving up is saying that that's a mistake. They're worried that he's falling behind the curve.
10: Okay. Now, can we make that judgment 8.5 weeks into the job that he's revealed himself as something that is different to what he says? Has he revealed anything about himself really yet?
19: He hasn't. He said very little. I think what is interesting is maybe three things that he did maybe reveal a little bit yesterday from the meeting. What we are seeing is that it was a hawkish hold. So there are some dissenters, and it's the sixth time in 30 years that you've had three dissenters. So this isn't that common in the Fed. He has reiterated his pledge to tackle inflation and that the market shouldn't take the central bank holding to be inertia. And also when questioned on why they didn't raise rates, okay, he didn't say a lot, but he did say the market is essentially doing some of the job for them. It is going to create volatility. So what we think about is, where do we go from here? I think one thing you can feel more certain about is that we're going to see more uncertainty and volatility around central bank meetings and around monetary policy going forward.
10: Now, speaking of volatility, if I could move, please, to the oil market. I'm looking here at the oil price. Brent crude oil, as it is appearing on my screen, is at $91.62, significantly higher than it was yesterday, but a lot higher than it was this day last week because of particularly what's going on now again in Iran. What's your take on where we're at with oil prices now?
19: So we're seeing a lot of volatility. So, you know, oil prices had gotten down to the low 70s. bit higher than the pre-conflict levels, but had come back down substantially post the memorandum of understanding. Then what we've seen is with the escalation and the re-entering of strikes on both sides, oil got as high as 100 last week. And as you say, it got back down to the early 80s, and now it's back up to around 90. And that is on the back of Trump's comments around they're going to hit them hard. Why did the oil price go down low last week? Well, it's because you were starting to see initiations of negotiations happening and signs that talks were happening. I think the market isn't reacting as strongly as it did in the early days of the conflict back in April, because it is clear that both sides are looking for an off-ramp, and it does seem that there's a lot of escalation with some hope of some de-escalation. So there's a lot of uncertainty still around that, but only a few days ago before the recent strikes, Trump had said that negotiation was his preferred route at this point.
10: Well, Leonie, while all of that might be happening, we still are now seeing current oil stocks fall. I mean, Rory Johnston at Commodity Context says crude and petrol stocks are at precariously low levels.
19: Yeah, so we have seen levels be depleted somewhat. Why is that? Well, you have seen additional capacity come into the market from the US and also from the International Energy Agency to really act as a buffer while the Strait of Hormuz has been closed. And that has helped lessen the impact of the conflict. So in terms of reserves, commercial crude oil stocks have fallen below their five-year average for the first time this year. They're down about 7% versus their five-year average. And if you look at both the US crude inventories, the commercial and the strategic petroleum reserves in the US, they've been drawn down about 20% since April. So I wouldn't say they're at levels that are alarmingly concerning, but they have been drawn down. The risk from here, if you were to see a worst case scenario where the Strait of Hormuz was to stay closed for a sustained period and you continue to see strikes and escalation, you don't have the same level of reserves to provide the same level of buffer that you did earlier this year, particularly as we enter into those colder months. So I wouldn't say it's at an alarming level right now, but it's something to keep an eye on, particularly if the conflict remains escalated for a sustained period.
10: But I remember back in February, people talking about it being sustained for up to 3 months. Like, we're past that now. How long is sustained sustainable?
19: Well, this is the question which everybody is trying to answer, right? I think if you were to see, you know, three to six months of it closed, it becomes a big issue. I mean, really the issue is where oil prices go, right? And if you get oil prices up to that 130, 140 level, that's going to be a big problem for markets.
10: Okay. Looking at the tech sector then, yesterday, as you mentioned, the Nasdaq fell further into correction territory. And just for anybody who's wondering what that means, it's down more than 10% since its peak in early June. So what else happened across the board when it came to tech stocks yesterday? We had some significant earnings results, for example.
19: There's been a lot of news this week, not just on monetary policy and conflict and geopolitics, but there's been a lot of earnings this week from the tech sector that has created volatility. We had SK Hynix results coming through. Despite a 557% surge in operating profit, it was slightly below analyst estimates.
10: Isn't this something that is so characteristic of 2026? Some earnings are absolutely rocketing in terms of the profitability that they're delivering, but investor expectations are so high that unless they rocket above the rocket, that they're not delivering share price increases.
19: And that's what you're seeing, is that investors are being a bit more discerning, right? And we're seeing that across the board. They're concerned about the sustainability of the CapEx boom that you're seeing spending on AI. And we saw this with the results coming through from Microsoft and Meta last night, where you saw quite diverging reactions. Meta had disappointing results. Their revenue was below analyst estimates. Their CapEx spending was brought up slightly ahead of estimates. Their stock was down around 11%.
10: Okay, let me just debrief there on one thing you said. Since their CapEx spending is above what markets expected, that's a bad thing.
19: Yes, because markets, well, what investors want to see is that you're getting a return on that investment, or you're being much more discerning around how you're spending that money. So what you saw on the opposite side of the coin yesterday was Microsoft announced that their estimate for CapEx spending this year was slightly down from estimates of $190 billion to $175 billion. They saw profits beating estimates, particularly in their cloud Azure business, so they're seeing some profits coming through from their CapEx spending. But also investors are looking at free cash flow. So Meta saw their free cash flow fall. That's fallen about 90% over 1 year. It's down to $784 million from $8.5 billion. Microsoft have seen a fall in their free cash flow, but not as much as expected, and only down around 20%.
10: Those figures are eye-watering. to think that the free cash flow is down 90%. And what do you expect the market reaction is going to be when the market actually opens today at 1:30 as opposed to what we've seen in the aftermarket trading?
19: So I think the market will be looking at those results. They will see the Microsoft as positive, and that's what you saw in the after trading, Meta more negative. But what you have seen this year is a more broadening out of the market, which has been a healthy sign.
10: Well, it's great to finish on a healthy note. Thank you very much indeed, Leonie McCann, Head of Multi-Asset Solutions at ILIM. And that is it for Breakfast Business this morning with me, Susan Hayes Cullerton, standing in for Joe Lynham right throughout this week. Stay with us for Anton Savage on News Talk Breakfast. And I'm going to be back in a few minutes as I talk to the CEO of AIB about their half-year results. First, let's see what's happening on the roads.
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9: Emergency services in Kildare have closed the Selbridge Road outside Clane between the Relief Road roundabout and Strafford, so a diversion is in place. The Dungorney Road outside Tallow and Waterford will be closed during resurfacing works today, so there will be a diversion via Cunna. And in Tipperary, the Tramore Road outside Carrick and Shore will have a stop-go system today and tomorrow. And that's your Traffic and Travel on News Talk.
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20: And it's News Talk Breakfast with me, Anton Savage. On the show this morning, three firefighters die in Crete as wildfires threaten parts of southern Europe. By Ireland is waiting still for fertility regulation. Calls to remember the environmental benefits of e-scooters. Also coming up, group protesting Israel versus Ireland soccer match occupies the Department of Sport offices. And do we fall behind other European countries when it comes to learning new languages? Emergency meeting at UEFA tonight to discuss controversial World Cup sell-off plans and a whole lot more between now and nine. All of that comes after we get the news from Shane Beattie.
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1: It's 7 o'clock. Good morning. Several parts of Ukraine have been hit by Russian strikes just hours after President Vladimir Zelensky warned a massive attack was imminent. Cities including Kyiv, Lviv and Dnipro were targeted, while reports suggest children are among those killed. Poland, which shares a border with Ukraine, has deployed fighter jets this morning following the Russian bombardment overnight. The American military has completed a wave of what it describes as heavy strikes on Iranian targets overnight. It says it struck command centers, missile and drone facilities, as well as coastal surveillance and defense sites. Here's a warning the U.S. President Donald Trump gave last night.
21: We're going to be hitting them very hard because it's our turn to hit them. They know it's coming. They're asking us not to do it, but they tried shooting it last night. So we had five rockets shot going 8,500 miles an hour, and all five rockets were knocked down to the ground.
1: Daniel Kinahan could be on his way home to Ireland. It's understood the crime boss has lost his final appeal against extradition from Dubai 3 months after he was arrested. If brought home, the 48-year-old would face trial in the Special Criminal Court. The Garda August Bank Holiday Roads policing operation begins this morning. Drivers are being urged to slow down and never take risks on the roads. During the first half of the year, an average of one driver was arrested for drink or drug driving every hour. Assistant Commissioner for Roads Policing Dennis Ferry says the message is clear.
22: We're appealing to the public, and in particular our motorists this weekend, to make responsible choices, to reduce your speed, ensure that you and all of your passengers are wearing seatbelts, avoid using your mobile phone while driving, and try and reduce other distractions from electronic devices in the car. And obviously, never drive while under the influence of drink or drugs.
1: And more than half of children say their parents' phone use causes them to miss important family moments. A survey of 8 to 16-year-olds also found 63% believe their mums and dads don't realise how often they're staring at their screens. Virgin Media O2's study suggests parents will spend an average of 88 hours scrolling over the summer holidays. That's it for now. Headlines at 7:30.
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9: Good morning, I'm Cameron Hill. Kate O'Connor has sent out a warning to the rest of the field ahead of next month's European Athletics Championships. The Dundalk athlete won heptathlon gold for Northern Ireland at the Commonwealth Games in Glasgow last night. Anna Foster, Leona Maguire and Lauren Walsh are all in action on day one of the Women's Open at Royal Lytham and St Anne's later. Three League of Ireland sides are hoping to march on in the Conference League qualifiers tonight. First up, Shelburne head to Estonia to face Kalju at 5 o'clock Irish time. Derry City are 1-0 down ahead of the return leg of their tie against Croatian outfit Rijeka from 6:30. And at 7, Bohemians head to Pristina with a 2-1 lead over Balkani of Kosovo. And Stephen Malumbi has been appointed manager of the Waterford Senior Hurlers. The former Dacia star has been given a 3-year term subject to ratification at the next county board meeting. To hear live commentary of the League of Ireland every Friday, download the Go Loud app now.
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6: Bright and fresh with sunny spells and scattered showers. Highest temperatures 15 to 22 degrees. Now you're up to date on News Talk.
20: Thank you very much, Shane. It is News Talk. It's breakfast with Anton. Here's a sense of what's coming between now and nine.
23: The head of Europe's Emergency Response Coordination Centre is warning fires could worsen in the days and weeks ahead, with this year already on track to be the most severe.
20: And reports that firefighters have died in Crete as wildfires threaten parts of southern Europe.
24: What we're calling for tonight is simply to stop the game. It's not to move the game. It's not to play the game in a neutral venue. It's to stop the game. Changing the venue doesn't change the facts.
20: The group protesting Israel versus Ireland occupies the Department of Sport offices and...
25: It is a shock to even consider needing fertility treatment, really layering it up gradually in a project management way. We do as humans think we'll be grand, we'll be fine, we're okay.
20: Why Ireland is still waiting for fertility regulation and sufficient support, according to some of those in the area. Let us know what you think of that or anything else. You can get in touch. WhatsApp 087 1400 106 or you can text us 53106 at a cost of 30 cents. We begin, though, with those reports of firefighters dying in the attempt to gain control of the wildfires in Crete. With us is Damien McAnulla, who is an Irish journalist based in Athens. Damien, as I understand it, the firefighters in question got trapped between two fire fronts.
26: Yeah, that seems to be the case. Tragically, two firefighters died yesterday in the Rethymno region of Crete. It's on the southern coast of the island of Crete. One was 25, the other was 58. It seems that they became disoriented due to the thick smoke in the area. They were driving a small pickup fire truck. They lost their sense of direction. Became trapped in the flames, and we've seen photographs of the burnt out vehicle on the TV here this morning. So that's that tragedy. That was the first. They were the first firefighters to die in this firefighting season, and the fire continues to burn quite intensively in the region in Rethymno, where the fire front is said to be 15 to 20 kilometres long. And the major problem that the firefighters are facing this morning is that they can't use aerial aircraft to assist in the firefighting operation due to the very, very strong winds. There's winds of force 11 to 12 and even gusts stronger than that blowing in the area.
20: And presumably those strong winds will also help to feed the fire.
26: Yeah, of course, and it not only does it contribute to new fire fronts, but it also assists in the flare ups. That's the reignition of fires where firefighters thought that they had quenched them, and as I said, the winds prevent any aerial use of firefighting aircraft in the area.
20: And of course, we've spoken and will return later in the programme to the issues the firefighters are facing in Spain and in France. But it is not just Crete in Greece where there are significant fires being dealt with.
26: No, there are some fires in other parts of Crete. There were fires last night on Lesbos and in some other Greek islands, and then on the western coast of Turkey. So the winds are kind of blowing in a northerly southerly direction. So satellite imagery shows the smoke from the western Turkey fires, the fires in the Aegean, and the Cretan fires forming one big line on the map.
20: And of course, the same issue, I assume, pertains in Greece as it does in France and in Spain, which is the issue of resources. How stretched are the authorities and the firefighters with what they have to deal with?
26: Well, last night in Greece became very, very difficult. There were two evacuation orders issued that resulted in the evacuation of 8,000 people, especially from the town of Aia Galani in southern Crete, among them many, many tourists. So the local authorities had to swing into action. About 700 or 800 people were accommodated in a sports complex about 25 kilometers away from the fires, mainly tourists, and those people have to be fed and resourced as well. So when these things happen, it is a huge strain on the local authorities. But as we saw last night, they swung into action and assisted these people.
20: Damien, thanks so much. That's Damien McAnulla, Irish journalist based in Athens. 53106, if you'd like to get in touch with the show, or 087 1400 106. And we'll be getting an update on the situation with those wildfires in France and in Spain a little after 8 o'clock this morning. Before that, Stop the Game protesters occupied the Department of Sport offices on Wednesday, demanding the cancellation of Ireland's Nations League matches against Israel. Na Gardaí ultimately removed the group after less than 2 hours. No arrests were made. Dublin City Councillor Kieran Perry is with us. He's a member of the campaign. Kieran, the sort of department and government position has been that the FAI is an independent entity and therefore there is little point in picketing or occupying the department's offices. Are they right in that?
7: Good morning, Anton. We would strongly disagree with that, Anton. We believe that if the FAI have concerns about the loss of revenue as the excuse for playing the genocidal Israeli regime, that at the minimum the government could offer to cover any losses, and that would pay to at least to that argument. So we believe that the government have a huge role in ensuring that these games do not go ahead.
20: Now, in terms of the games being stopped, is it a moral position is the reason that you want the games to be stopped, or do you think it will achieve some kind of goal?
7: Both. We believe it's absolutely moral decision that the game shouldn't be played, given the slaughter in Gaza for the over 2.5 years, and also the continuing land theft in the West Bank. So it's a moral issue, but also would be very effective, given the amount of lobbying and finance that Israel are spending to fight the campaign. We believe it would be a huge public success for a football team to refuse to play Israel. It would set a precedent, and we believe a precedent that would be joined by other countries.
20: You think if Ireland doesn't play Israel that there will be a groundswell of other countries saying we won't either?
7: We would certainly hope so, and that's the impression you would get from some of the support that we have seen and the positions taken by some of the other European countries. But even if that wasn't the case, we believe Ireland simply shouldn't be playing them, given what's been going on in Gaza in particular.
20: Now, of course, the challenge is if you are successful and the games don't go ahead, the question then becomes, well, what would cause Ireland to lift that boycott and say, okay, we will return to fixtures that might feature Israel? So what is it that the Israelis would have to do for you to be willing to say, okay, now is the point at which we can play them?
7: Well, an immediate stop to the killing in Gaza and an acknowledgement of that, and just to actually adhere to international law. Like the demand is relatively simple. The Israelis agreeing to that is highly unlikely.
20: You raise the issue of
7: Israel, Anton, Israel shouldn't be allowed to play in any sport events. It's simply sport washing to pretend that they're some sort of normal nation when they continue to steal Palestinian land and continue to murder Palestinians.
20: What about, does that mean, therefore, that as long as they remain in the occupied territories, you believe Ireland shouldn't compete against them?
7: Absolutely. Absolutely. But by its very nature, they shouldn't be in some of these lands as acknowledged by being in occupation. Absolutely.
20: Where then, Kieran, do you draw the line on these kind of moral stances? Because there will be people who will point to Iran, they'll point to Qatar, they'll point to the Saudis, they'll point to a whole series of other nations who have extremely dubious histories when it comes to human rights, when it comes to their treatment of people who may be LGBTQ or whatever else it is. And they'll say, well, how come we are willing to play them, but not the Israelis?
7: Absolutely, Anton. That opens a much wider question. Like even the current regime in America, you could fall under that description. So that's a much wider question. Why we're focusing on Israel is because it's simply been seen to being involved in genocide in Gaza. It's absolutely clear. It's tempting.
20: No, but sorry, Kim, I realize it's a wider question, but the reason I ask it is, does it put you, you talked about hoping to create a precedent that other countries would follow. In doing this, does it create a precedent wherein you have to start making moral decisions about every single opponent in every sporting fixture?
7: It may do so, but that's a much wider question that our campaign don't have to answer. Because we're simply targeting the games against Israel because it's just so clear that they're engaged in genocide. It's undisputed. So that's why we're solely focusing on the Israeli games.
20: Okay, what next then in terms of the campaign? If entering the Department of Sport didn't have an immediate effect and didn't achieve what you wanted, I assume that is not an end to it. So what's next on the plan?
7: Well, we've a press conference this morning that will outline some future plans, and some of our tactics may include similar actions to yesterday. Others will be highlighting the links between some FAI board members and Israeli companies, and we'll be continuing to apply pressure directly on the FAI and the government. So that's where we go from here. We're launching a website that will be a resource for all aspects of the campaign and information about the number of Palestinian footballers murdered by Israel, the interference with the Palestinian football pitches and the like, so that people will have a one-stop shop for all that type of information that they can find out what's actually going on in the occupied territories.
20: Kieran, thank you very much. Kieran Perry there, Dublin City Councillor. If you have a view, 53106 or 087 1400 106. By the way, just to let you know, we have a prize this week, which is thanks to the 4-star Galmont Hotel in Galway. We're offering a luxurious weekend away every single day. Plenty to do, refreshing dip beside the iconic diving tower or a stroll on the coastal walks of the Wild Atlantic Way. To win a 2-night stay for two with breakfast on both mornings and dinner on an evening of your choice at the Marina's restaurant, all you have to do is answer this question. What area in Galway is also home to the famous traditional Irish rings? Is it A, Cladda, or B, Salt Hill? 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
20: And Susan Hayes-Colleton is with us. Susan, AIB is releasing its half-year results.
10: That's right. Thank you very much, Anton. And joining me to discuss this now is Colin Hunt, CEO at AIB. So, Colin, the first half of the year has delivered a profit after tax of €939 million. What's driving that profitability?
8: Good morning, Susan. Yeah, we've had another strong performance in the first half of this year, building on momentum over the past number of years. You know, we've worked very hard to diversify the range of products and services we bring to our customers and indeed to grow our customer base. Our new lending in the first 6 months of the year was strong in every area of the business. So we had new lending of about €7.5 billion. Delighted with the performance in relation to the funding of new housing in the country, providing funding for about 10,000 new homes. And we helped over 7,000 of our customers with mortgages for their homes. Total mortgage lending, which is obviously a very important part of our proposition, was up 10%. And delighted that 61% of all new mortgage lending in the Republic of Ireland supported energy-efficient homes, which is obviously good for the environment and indeed for our customers' wallets because of the discounted green rates we offer. And so the other thing that I would like to draw attention to in terms of the first half was the progress we made on the digital front with the launch of Zippay in collaboration with the other retail banks in Ireland and indeed with the launch of our next generation app.
10: So I'd like to pick up on that, Colin, because you say you're making strategic progress, as you say, with Zippay, the new mobile app, but also targeted acquisitions to develop your wealth management capability. What mega trends are going to drive your strategy looking ahead?
8: Well, the current strategic cycle has been running now for about 2.5 years, 6 months left to run in that. And we're obviously now thinking about the shape of the business in the future, and we think that's going to

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2: 2.5%, which is high of a reference to other economies in the world, particularly the U.K. and the U.S., we don't expect to see a material change there. We've seen about a growth of about 1.3% of customer deposits in the first half of this year after an exceptionally strong 2025, and we expect that trend to continue to the end of this year.
3: And I found it interesting as well that 89% of your personal loan applications were made online, evidence further of an ever more digitized society that we have. Thank you very much indeed for joining me. Colin Hunt, CEO at AIB, and back to you, Anton.
4: Thank you, Susan. Susan Hayes-Colleton there. Coming up, we are going to be talking about the case for e-scooters. That's after the break.
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0: 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You need to get the entry in by 3 p.m. on Friday, August the 7th, because that's when the cash machine starts calling. If it's you that gets the call during Sean's show, answer within five rings. Tell us. 303,000 euro, and that's what you walk away with, guaranteed. Now, the government has moved to ban e-scooters for under 18s. Retailers have begun pulling them off the shelves, or rather have continued pulling them off the shelves, because they've been doing that throughout the summer. Decathlon, Currys, Harvey Norman, the latest on the list of retailers to cease selling e-scooters. And there is a general consensus forming that they are the greatest scourge that has ever hit Western humanity. Brian Caulfield, the professor of transportation at Trinity College, is one of the few willing to somewhat swim against that tide. Brian, you're writing in the Irish Times today making an argument that suggests that we shouldn't throw baby out with bathwater.
1: To a certain extent, obviously what we know now in terms of the data about pediatric safety risks around e-scooters are the reasons why we're having this big debate. The other thing I would say as well is it's very, very rare that we add a new mode of transport into the mix, and e-scooters are a new mode of transport. So there are these issues that are occurring with them because of lack of regulation, perhaps, you know, a lack of regulation. But where e-scooters can work, and some of this is kind of in theory, is when an e-scooter trip is replacing a car trip. And we do have data on that. The Road Safety Authority did a survey back in 2024 saying that about 50% of e-scooter trips could have been car trips. However, that's only one data point. We have thousands of data points on the accidents that are occurring. So I think what I would, what I suppose I'm trying to argue in the article is that we need more research on this, and that perhaps it is a sustainable mobility option. But Ireland, like many other countries right across Europe, are grappling with the exact same issues at the exact same time. So we need to understand more about them because they could be an alternative.
0: And what we need to understand both more about how they are used, but also, I assume, about the potential that they provide, because you make an argument about their value in the first and last mile of transportation.
1: Exactly, yeah. So that's we've done research. I did research with a colleague of mine from UCD, Pádraig Carroll, on this, and we looked at to see how people would use these e-scooters to get to the first and last mile, extending the range of public transport. But in Ireland, these scooters are banned on public transport. But Ireland is not an outlier here. They're also banned in the UK, many cities across Spain, France and Germany, they're banned as well. And the reason behind this is because of the battery that's underneath the e-scooter, and the regulations around the design of these scooters can lead to fires happening. So what I would say is, in that case, in order to get the maximum out of this new mode of transport, we do require much stricter regulations on the design, the standards that are used to produce these e-scooters that are coming into our country.
0: Brian, thanks very much. Brian Caulfield, Professor of Transportation at Trinity College Dublin.
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0: Cameron Hill from Off the Ball is with us. Cameron, we've had a statement of intent from Kate O'Connor ahead of next month's European Athletics Championships.
3: Yes, indeed, Anton. She won a first ever senior outdoor gold last night representing Northern Ireland in the women's heptathlon at the Commonwealth Games. She stormed home first in the 800 metres finale in Glasgow to round out a dominant campaign across the seven events, which included a personal best in the long jump and season's best in the high jump, and her standout event, the javelin. The world silver medalist will spearhead Ireland's medal hopes at the Europeans in Birmingham in 2 weeks' time. While elsewhere last night, Daniel Whiffen claimed silver in the men's 1500 metres freestyle.
0: And who are we looking out for at the final women's golf major of the year? It's teeing off today, isn't it?
3: Yeah, Anna Foster, Leona Maguire and Lauren Walsh all in action on day one of the Women's Open at Royal Lytham and St Anne's. Maguire needs a strong showing this week to be in with the chance of making Team Europe for the Solheim Cup in September. The Cavan golfer finished in a tie for eighth at last weekend's Scottish Open. That's just her second top 10 finish of the season, and she gets her campaign underway just after 2 o'clock this afternoon. Foster tees off just before 10 to 11. She came through final qualifying at St Anne's Old Links earlier this week. It's a 11:15 start for Lauren Walsh on the Lancashire course, so hopefully a winner from that pile. Someone who might, I don't know, I don't really want to win is golfer Charlie Hull, who in the press conference told a story about how she pranked her longtime caddy Adam Woodward with a fake £100,000 winning scratch card.
4: Oh, how funny.
3: Yeah, she said he was so happy he was trembling. He couldn't believe his luck. And when we told him it was fake, he nearly quit the job. It was absolutely hilarious. Yeah, good prank, bro. Lord.
4: Now, we were talking about this at length yesterday. Gianni Infantino and his plan to sell chunks of the World Cup for vast revenues for it and for him personally. What's
3: yes,
4: the latest?
3: Yes, indeed. Good photoshops of Gianni Infantino, Dr. Evil, floating around. But UEFA member associations will be meeting tonight to discuss their response to FIFA's plans to sell off stakes in its major competitions. The European governing body said when the plans were first revealed on Tuesday that it crossed a line. They're expecting to discuss a range of options, including the nuclear option of a boycott of FIFA tournaments. Now, CONCACAF, which presides over North and Central American football, also expressed concern and disappointment in the proposal yesterday. England's FA also say they're deeply concerned about the plans, while the president of the Czech Football Association actually welcomes them, says he sees the pragmatic benefits of Czech football of working in close cooperation with Gianni Infantino and his team. The FAI are yet to break their silence on the plans. Off the Ball has reached out to the association for a statement. We're yet to hear back from them as of this morning. While the Times revealed yesterday that Infantino had written to the 211 member associations saying that a funding package worth 8.7 billion euro would be made available. That would mean 37.5 million euro to each association if they agreed to the plans. But he also reportedly set a deadline of September 19th for associations to agree or reject.
4: All right, let's stay with football, but this time actually on the field to wrap us up. League of Ireland sides in European action. Remind us.
3: Well, Shelburne head to Estonia to face Kalju with a commanding 5-2 lead from the first leg. Kickoff in Tala in that Conference League qualifier. Tallinn, I should say, not Tala, is at 5 o'clock Irish time in the Conference League tonight. Derry City 1-0 down ahead of welcoming Croatian outfit Rijeka to the Ryan McBride Brandywell from 6:30. And at 7, Bohemians are heading to Pristina with a 2-1 lead over Balkani of Kosovo.
4: Cameron, thank you very much. Cameron Hill from Off the Ball. We head across the newsroom now, and Shane Beattie.
5: Thank you, Anton. Daniel Kinahan could be on his way home to Ireland. It's understood the crime boss has lost his final appeal against extradition from Dubai 3 months after he was arrested. The Garda August Bank Holiday Roads policing operation begins this morning. Motorists are being urged to slow down and never take risks on the roads. During the first half of this year, an average of one driver was arrested for drink or drug driving every hour. And listening to music or videos out loud and bringing smelly food on board have been named as the most annoying airplane habits. One in four say other passengers leaning over to get a photo out the window is the most irritating behaviour. Painting your nails, going barefoot or doing aisle yoga are also listed as people's onboard pet peeves in the survey by booking.com. News Talk traffic and travel with thanks to the Dublin Airport lounges. In Dublin, the Swords Road inbound has a delay approaching Griffith Avenue. N7 inbound busy but moving from Junction 2 Kingswood to the M50. In Kildare, the Selbridge Road outside Clane is closed between the Relief Road roundabout and Strafford due to an incident. And in Cork, Wilton Road northbound is backed up between Wilton roundabout and Dennehy's Cross. Now the weather with thanks to Blackrock Health, bright and fresh with sunny spells and scattered showers. Highest temperatures 15 to 22 degrees. That's it for now. More at 8.
4: Shane, on the topic of weird things that people do on planes, have you noticed now that nobody looks out the windows anymore? Everybody closes the window blind, even when it's daytime. So you sit in a darkened tube.
5: Yeah, really annoys me. If I'm a middle seat passenger, I'm one of those leaning over. It really annoys me when they pull it down. But then sometimes the air stewardesses themselves pull it down for safety or something. But no, that really does annoy me. Also, what really annoys me is people, and it's happened my last two flights, you know the way you have your pocket at the back of your seat? People stuffing in bits and pieces in and out for the whole time. So it feels like they're pushing against your chair constantly. Don't know what they're putting into the pouches, but they're constantly doing it. Very annoying. And the last flight, the guy beside me got a pepperoni pizza and ate it beside me.
4: Did he offer you any?
5: No.
4: Yeah, well, that's the worst.
5: Even more offensive.
4: Shane, thank you so much. Shane Beattie there, 53106, if you want to get in touch, or 087 1400 106. This is the 30th anniversary of the National Infertility Support and Information Group. It was set up in Ireland at a time when it was only 10 years after the first IVF birth had happened in the country. One of their board members, Katrina Fitzpatrick, joins us now. Obviously, massive changes in infertility treatment and in fertility provision across the 3 decades that you have been in operation. A lot of work still to do.
6: Yes, good morning, Anton. The landscape has changed hugely since 1996, and there's been great strides made. People are much more familiar with fertility treatment now. It's spoken about more. But, I mean, certainly we would see that there's still a huge amount of work to be done. And in recent years, while legislation has been passed in 2024 after a 20-year advocacy around that, and certainly hasn't been fully commenced yet. So we have legislation on the statute books, but that hasn't actually come into force yet. And certainly the stigma around fertility still exists. People are very slow to talk about it. We had a feature in The Independent yesterday in relation to male infertility. About 30% of cases do relate to male infertility, but that's something that's spoken about even less. And therefore, we're using our 30-year anniversary, which is a great achievement for a volunteer-led charity, to highlight these issues and call for more progress to be made, particularly in the area of the regulatory authority.
4: Does the stigma mean that people are unwilling to or unlikely to get treatment and support that they otherwise might because they're afraid to ask?
6: I mean, people perhaps look for support or look for treatment later. There's also just a huge lack of awareness in relation to, you know, planning for a family. A lot of people expect that they can choose that. And when they decide to start a family and it doesn't work, they really go into a state of shock. Lots of times people don't have the financial means put aside. Like, you are entitled to one round of publicly funded IVF treatment if you meet quite strict criteria around that. But if you don't meet that criteria, or if you need more than one round, you're looking at spending thousands of euros in relation to it. There's also the area of work. People find it very hard to navigate this in work. There's no guidelines there in relation to any kind of leave. Employers, I guess, they don't know what they don't know. So if somebody hasn't come across this situation before, they don't know what kind of leave the person might need. And also, people need to leave work at short notice for certain kinds of treatment. They may need to bring certain medication into work and store it there. They may need to take medication at certain times in work. And particularly depending on the kind of job, if you're a teacher, perhaps an air hostess, if you drive a bus, that's very hard to do that. So certain accommodations are needed. So, I mean, the stigma affects all areas of it. And the support that we provide in NISIG is peer-to-peer support. So it's people who have lived experience in this area, giving, you know, listening and helping people and kind of sharing their experiences around that. And while that was set up 30 years ago and it was very new then, it's actually very common now in lots of areas. So it was really pioneering of three women in Cork 30 years ago to set up this charity with that kind of model in mind.
4: And in terms of the state supports, you outlined some of the supports that are available if you happen to be able to jump through the right qualifying hoops. What would you see as best practice? Because obviously the regulatory authority still hasn't come fully into fruition. Is there much that you think should be done that hasn't?
6: Well, I mean, certainly the publicly funded IVF scheme that was set up in 2023 was very welcome at the time, but it was only always meant to be the first step. I mean, it's only open to heterosexual couples, and there's a whole load of criteria going with it. It's also available, you need to go to a regional hub. There's 6 regional hubs in Ireland. So if you live in Donegal, your nearest regional hub is Galway. If you live in Waterford, you have to go to Cork. So even at that, it's quite limited. Certainly we'd like to see an expansion of the criteria around that to make it much more open to everybody who's interested in exploring having a family and having difficulties doing so. We'd also like to see those hubs available in every county in Ireland. You know, it's quite a big deal to undergo the tests and the treatment in those hubs, and having to add a couple of hours of travel onto that, again, going back to looking at work or other commitments that you might have, makes it very difficult. And the regulatory authority is really, really important here. When you look at the UK, they recently put out a fertility trends report, and they analysed all the trends in fertility there in the last 30 years. They have great data around who is seeking fertility treatment, you know, what age profile, where they're from, are minorities able to access it? And that's a huge gap that we have here. There was also a really interesting report by The Lancet, which talked about add-ons in fertility treatment, which is very common. And it went through, you know, whether they're useful or not. And it actually came up with, you know, really they're not useful in most cases. And, you know, there's nowhere for patients to find that information or for that information to be disseminated to patients. So it's really, really important that we would have the regulatory authority here. Like in 2000, the first committee was put together by the Minister for Health at the time, Micheál Martin, to look at the area of assisted human reproduction. And they reported in 2005 that we needed legislation and we needed regulation. So we got legislation in 2024, which is, you know, nearly 20 years later, which is still not active, and we still don't have the regulatory authority. So, you know, even though in 20 years, you can think how much things have changed, this area just seems to be, you know, kind of very stagnant when it comes to making progress on it. And while we've never come across any ideological issue around it, the momentum seems to be very, very hard to keep in it. And, you know, there's thousands of people who are affected by this every year, you know, and they really do need to have those kind of provisions put in place. So, you know, while we think there's been great progress in the last 30 years and, you know, NISIC has played a role in that, at the moment, we are concerned that things are not moving at the pace that they should be.
4: Katrina, thank you. Katrina Fitzpatrick, their board member from the National Infertility Support and Information Group. I'm joined by David McRedmond, Chief Executive of On Pulse, to bring us up to speed on some of the stories you may not have heard and to give analysis on some of those that you have. And I suppose the one thing that is defining, if you look online today or if you look in any of the papers, the tributes to Glenn Hanser, there's an extraordinary amount of coverage.
7: The tributes are really, really beautiful. I think if anybody wants to look at them, I think Bono's tribute is one of the most beautiful pieces of writing you will see. And, you know, Bono describes Glenn Hansard, this most musical and mischievous archangel of Ballymun, no airs, plenty of graces. He said that he could never walk by a person living rough without checking they were okay. He tells a great story about the busking, which we all know on Christmas Eve. And it was getting so big, they had to put a little stage outside the front of the Gaiety. And Glenn Hansard hated being on the stage. And Bono's line is, he was a performer at eye level in any situation. And he ends with a lovely line about, for me, he will always be everywhere I see a coin spinning into an open guitar case. I think there's something so special about musicians. Nobody hits us more when they die than musicians. There's something so romantic, so imperfect, so flawed about them, you know, and it's very much Dublin. It defines Dublin. Our musicians and our writers define Dublin. You know, they're the dispossessed arts, music and writing. And I think, you know, I was thinking about Glenn and Hansard and his, what he did for homelessness. He was kind of the bard of the dispossessed. And I think the tributes, finally, the final tribute, I'd say, because he was so much part of the same scene, Niall Stokes in the Hot Press, he said, we have lost a friend and an ally, a thinker, a poet, and a musical conjurer. Really beautiful.
4: And other tributes coming in then from Liam O'Mwainley, from Bruce Springsteen, from Chris O'Dowd, from Ryan Tuberty, from Ed Sheeran. The list goes on and on of people who have been saying nice things about the late Glenn Hansard. In other news, we talked some time ago on this program about the challenges with parliamentary questions, particularly one parliamentarian who had the capacity to ask something to the order of 3,000 questions in 3 months. There is a change in the system coming in.
7: There is a change. I'm not sure it's going to make that big a difference. The change is they can't email them in. They've got to use a system which means you have to load each question. So it might take a bit longer.
4: So artificial intelligence may play less of a role.
7: Exactly.
4: Than
7: and that's
4: point.
7: What they're saying around it. But, you know, it's what happens to all these questions? They go into the system. Civil servants are spending most of their days answering these questions. So there actually is a serious impact. And, you know, in a country which is only half built, where we have huge challenges to get projects going, to do things, we can do better than having civil servants answering millions of questions.
4: And to give a
7: That's
4: sense of
7: not
4: the
7: to
4: scale.
7: Say, I mean, there has to be, you know, the parliamentary system works and we have to represent the people, and I respect that,
4: but
7: of TDs.
4: 50,000 questions
7: it's
4: this year thus far.
7: It's crazy.
4: 50,000 so
7: and
4: far.
7: And I've been in Oireachtas committees where I've had TDs ask me questions, sometimes five in a row, and then they walk out before you answer. They literally walk out. And I have now reached the point, and I'm old enough and gnarly enough to say, I'm not answering them. If you're not going to be here to listen to the answer, I'm not answering them. So we need reform of the system, but we've all been saying that for years. Who's going to do it?
4: Now, we're talking about AI and the use of being used in parliamentary questions. Mm. Really scary stuff emerging in respect of OpenAI's model and the hacking of Hugging Face. I mean, this is Isaac Asimov, Terminator, all come together.
7: As my colleague is phrased, this is scary biscuits. This really is. It's in some ways there's an amusing aspect because, and it's OpenAI explaining what has happened. They talk in, it's like they're talking about children. The quote is, according to a timeline, the incident published by Hugging Face this week, the rogue agent broke out of its sandbox or an isolated testing environment and hacked another sandbox. And then the other thing that happened was the two of them got together. Two AI agents got together and collaborated to break into Hugging Face, which had the code for a test they were going to do. It's like two naughty schoolboys breaking into the headmaster's office to get the exam question.
4: So as I understand this, this was a research model that was meant to be contained within OpenAI. It was given a task to do, and what it decided was, instead of doing it myself, I'll force my way out into the world, break into a third-party company and use their stuff to work out how to do it. And all this happened totally autonomously.
7: Yes, all happens autonomously. And that is the scary part of it. And look, we all know, we can all say there needs to be regulation, but I sometimes think this is way ahead of us. You know, in Unpust, like any other major company, you know, hacking, AI hacking is a massive, massive issue. And we have a really expert cybersecurity team working day and night around this. All major companies have this now. It's a constant battle. Now, on the other hand, AI is very smart and it can do things, and you never know, it might get a sense of humour. It might be able to do radio programmes very early in the morning.
4: Don't
7: and
4: even
7: we can all
4: suggest
7: stay
4: that.
7: In bed.
4: Never mind. Let's move on to something else. Before we wrap up, Unpust are in the horse business. You're doing equestrian stamps.
7: I always talk about the
4: you
7: stamps.
4: Mean apparently, you're the boss.
7: I know. It's the most Byzantine system, stamps. So I point ahead of the stamp committee and I ask Orna Mulcahy, very honourable person, and I ask her, do you decide the stamps? And she says, well, no, you know, the committee. And then you talk to the committee, do they decide? No, we don't. We think Orna does. And then Orna says, well, it's really up to the minister. The minister calls me and says, who's doing the stamps? And then I'm saying, this is the absolute perfect Byzantine system. The stamps just emerge by spontaneous combustion. And then I get to see them. Do you know what's amazing? Is stamps go to cabinet. They have to be approved by cabinet. They do. All stamps go to cabinet. And you can imagine it's that point of levity in the stamp committee when they look at it. So the stamps today, though, are lovely ones because they're equestrian. And, you know, we're coming up to the Dublin Horse Show. It's 100th anniversary of the Aga Khan. And that's a lovely slice of old Dublin. And this year, I think it's going to be in the reopened RDS arena.
4: So we have no idea who selected the stamps, but we know the cabinet approved them.
7: Yeah, exactly. And that's all that matters. And in the case of these stamps, you know, the Army Equestrian School is also in the stamps. And I think that's fantastic because we might not have tanks or guns or anything. We'll always have our horses.
4: David, thank you very much. David McRedman, Chief Executive of Unpust. Coming up after the break, why our lack of capacity in speaking multiple languages is holding us back as a nation.
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8: 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This is News Talk.
4: There are many areas where when you benchmark Ireland against other countries, we perform well. One of them where we perform very badly is in our capacity to speak multiple languages. Dr. Paul Gillespie is with us. He's a research fellow with the School of Politics and International Relations in UCD and a former foreign policy editor with the Irish Times. Paul, the impact of our incapacity to be multilingual, is it significant?
20: Oh, it is, yes. increasingly so in a world dominated by AI, a world of many languages, a world post-Brexit, where we're getting more involved with the European Union. We need languages to navigate our way and to, culturally, in cognitive terms, in competitive terms for work and employment, and also to manage the new multicultural society we have now, where a quarter of the workforce has been born elsewhere.
4: Now, surely, Paul, you would make that argument if our mother tongue was one of the less popular global languages, but we do speak the sort of lingua franca of an awful lot of business and an awful lot of industry and an awful lot of other countries. So can we not just get away with English?
20: Well, lots of people think we can, but a lot of people also think that we can't. That is a shortcoming now. Partly because so many other people around the world speak English, so it becomes less competitive. And in fact, in the high tech sector, and for example, in jobs in the European Union, the third or fourth language that's required is not available very often to younger Irish people, and they're suffering that way. That's putting it very, in a way, crudely commercially. There are many, many more reasons to learn about other languages and to learn other languages, including getting along better in a multicultural world.
4: And if there is a specific language or languages that you would recommend, what would they be?
20: Well, we have the European, the main European languages, French, German, Spanish, Italian, which are now being introduced at primary level for the first time here, unlike elsewhere in Europe, where they, you know, you start languages, including English, very early on. But they would have to be those languages plus the new languages. We have Romanian, Portuguese, we have the many other languages coming, for example, to Ireland now. So they are being made available in schools. The problem is there are very few schools where they're being taught, too few teachers to do it, and not enough political will, I would argue, around this subject to prioritise it.
4: You would focus, though, Paul, very much on the European languages rather than looking across at Asia.
20: No, I wouldn't. I think that's a very open question and needs debate, needs public debate. There's a strong case for those languages, partly because they've been taught when they're an inheritance, the European languages, but there are many other languages, including many other European languages, that may be relevant to the population mix that we have now.
4: Paul, thank you very much. That is Dr. Paul Gillespie, who is Research Fellow at the School of Politics and International Relations in UCD and a former foreign policy editor with the Irish Times. If you have a view, you can, of course, text us 53106. That'll cost you 30 cents. Or if you want to do it for free, you can use WhatsApp and get us on 087 1400 106. We'll come back with an update on the traffic and travel after this break.
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4: And it's just 2 minutes to eight. We'll get an update on how things look on the road and rail.
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1: The Selbridge Road outside Clane in Kildare is closed between the Relief Road roundabout and Strathan because of a collision, so a diversion is in place. The Stillorgan Road into Dublin is congested from Nutley Lane to Anglesey Bridge, and Cork's North City Link Road inbound is backed up from Cathedral Walk Junction to the Quays. And that's your Traffic and Travel on News Talk.
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4: And it is Breakfast with Anton on the show this morning. The US completes what they describe as heavy waves of strikes on Iran. There's concerns raised over the safety of private drinking water supplies in Ireland. Dr. Anthony Fauci refuses to answer questions during the US Senate hearing about the COVID origins. Also coming up, thousands return home in Spain, but the new heat wave raises further wildfire fears. Bray Air Display is back this weekend. We speak to one of the daredevils who is going to be taking to the sky. And Bowes, Derry City and Shells all look to march on in Europe this evening. All of that and a whole lot more comes after we get the 8 o'clock news from Shane Beattie.
16: Across Ireland, this is the home of conversation that counts. This is News Talk.
2: It's 8 o'clock. Good morning. Daniel Kinahan could be brought back to Ireland from Dubai. The Dubliner, who's the alleged leader of the Kinahan cartel, had been fighting an extradition order. News Talk's Jessica Woodlock reports.
3: It's understood Daniel Kinahan has lost his final appeal against his extradition from Dubai. It comes 3 months after his arrest by authorities in Dubai following a request from the Gardaí. The crime boss has been living openly there for years, but an extradition order was made possible after Ireland and the United Arab Emirates signed a bilateral agreement in 2024. He's wanted here for charges relating to gangland criminality.
2: Children are among 13 people dead after missile attacks across Ukraine. The capital Kyiv and Lviv in the country's west are among the cities hit. President Zelensky had warned last night that Russia was planning a massive attack. Meanwhile, the US military says it's launched strikes on Iran. Iranian media have reported explosions being heard in several southern locations. US Central Command says the strikes are a response to yesterday's attempted Iranian attacks on US forces in the Middle East. More than 4,500 fish have been found dead in Cavan. The trout, eels and coarse fish were found over a 2 kilometre stretch of the Cavan Town River after Inland Fisheries received a hotline report. A multi-agency investigation has been launched to establish the cause of the fish kill. And road safety must be treated as a top priority over the bank holiday weekend. That's the message from Gardaí as its special roads policing operation begins this morning. Checkpoints will be in place across the country until Tuesday. Assistant Commissioner for Roads Policing, Dennis Ferry, is urging road users not to take risks.
5: There will be increased volumes of traffic nationwide throughout the August bank holiday weekend. And Garda Síochána will have in place a comprehensive high visibility policing operation focusing on enforcement across the country. We will be particularly focusing on our lifesaver offences. That is obviously speeding, driving while under the influence of alcohol or drugs, failure to wear your seatbelt, or using your mobile phone while driving.
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9: Good morning, I'm Cameron Hill. There's a big night ahead for the three League of Ireland sides in Conference League action tonight. Shelburne hold a 5-2 lead from the first leg of their tie with Estonia's Kalju that resumes in Tallinn at 5 o'clock Irish time. Derry City are at home to Croatian outfit Rijeka, bidding to overturn the 1-0 deficit from last week. That's underway at the Ryan McBride Brandywell from 6:30. At 7, Bohemians head to Kosovo with a 2-1 lead over Balkany. Two of the captains from this weekend's LGFA All-Ireland final say they're disappointed that men's club fixtures in their respective counties have also been scheduled for Sunday. There are major club championship games down for decision in Roscommon, who contest the intermediate final, and Carlow, who are in a first ever junior decider. Carlow captain Roisin Bailey has revealed it's a bone of contention, with attendances likely to be affected for both games at Croke Park. And Anna Foster, Leona Maguire and Lauren Walsh are all in action on day one of the Women's Open at Royal Lytham and St Anne's later. To access three free off-the-ball podcasts a month, download the Go Loud app now.
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2: Bright and fresh with sunny spells and scattered showers. Highest temperatures 15 to 22 degrees. 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
4: Thank you very much, Shane. It is News Talk. It's breakfast with Anton. Here's what's coming between now and 9.
12: Five missiles going 8,600 miles an hour, big ones, coming right at us, and all five were shot down. You know, we got to smack them a little bit.
4: The U.S. resume heavy strikes on Iran after Trump vows to avenge the Iranian attack on the U.S.
13: What day of the week is it today?
14: On the advice of counsel, I respectfully decline to answer based upon my rights under the Fifth Amendment to the Constitution.
13: What color tie are you wearing?
14: I respectfully decline to answer based upon my rights under the Fifth Amendment to the Constitution.
4: Anthony Fauci's Senate hearing about COVID pandemic sparks fresh debate and...
15: Come fly with me, let's fly away.
4: Ray Air display back this weekend. We speak to one of the daredevils taking to the sky, walking across the top wing of a biplane. Let us know what you think on that or anything else. You can WhatsApp us 087 1400 106. You can text us 53106 at a cost of 30 cent. Well, the US has promised that they will be undertaking heavy strikes against Iranian targets. Donald Trump describing it as our turn, saying we're going to be hitting them very hard because it's our turn to hit them. They know it's coming. With us is Nicholas Hopton, former UK ambassador to Iran and non-resident senior fellow at the Atlantic Council. Nicholas, do the actions taken by either side, so the Iranian strikes on US assets and America's promised response, does either of that serve a strategic purpose, or is it just keeping the conflict bubbling?
17: Good morning, Anton. I think, unfortunately, one side has a strategy, the other doesn't. That's been the case since the beginning of the conflict, which the US and Israel launched on the 28th of February. And we're just seeing the latest twist in that. And it's very unclear at this point whether, in Donald Trump's mind, he is prioritizing a negotiated outcome, as at times he has seemed to be, in even agreeing a memorandum of understanding for that with the Iranians, or whether he thinks he can still win this militarily, which anyone who is expert in the conflict, in these kind of issues in the region, could easily tell him there is not going to be a military solution to this conflict.
4: Now, the U.S. military have said that the attacks were a powerful response to the attempted Iranian attacks on U.S. forces in the Middle East. Does that mean that the way that they are viewing it is effectively leveraged, that they will continue punitive strikes until the Iranians change their negotiating position?
17: Yes, I think that may be in the president's mind, and of course, ultimately, this all comes down to what one man decides. His military commanders have told him as recently as this week that it was not really possible to continue a military campaign of attrition in the same way as has been conducted in the recent weeks, because U.S. Stockpiles of defensive missile supplies such as Patriot were depleting. And so I think this idea of it always being revenge for something, you can see how this works, that both sides are going to be revenging constantly because there's a latest attack on them. And certainly, for, as I said at the beginning, one of the sides does have a clear strategy and a clear way of doing things. That's Iran. It's been consistent to that throughout and before this conflict. And part of that philosophy of defense in Iran, as I saw when I was ambassador there too, is about reciprocity. So if someone does something to them, it's very much an eye for an eye, a tooth for a tooth. And the US president now seems to be taking the same line. It's very difficult to know where it would stop if you carry on like that, because of course both sides will have something to revenge.
4: Now, do the negotiations continue unimpeded by these actions, or does the military side feed into the diplomatic side?
17: Well, I think as we've seen, they are two parallel tracks, and obviously they are not separate from each other. But there have been, it seems, even in the 2 weeks of renewed attacks by the US, heavy attacks on Iran earlier this month, there have been ongoing negotiations. And at times, even in the last few days, the President of the United States has said the Iranians are now desperate for a deal, we're almost there and it's going to be a great deal, and so forth. We've been through this cycle many times already in the last 4 months. I suspect we've got a couple more turns of the wheel before we actually get to the point where the US actually commit in a sustained way to not only agreeing a basis for a sustainable peace and a compromise, which is the memorandum of understanding they agreed in the middle of June, essentially. They'll have to come back to that. And the Iranians are ready to do that, it seems, although there are many voices within the Iranian system who are increasingly strong because they are being reinforced by actions from the US. Many voices inside Iran, including powerful ones, saying we should not be negotiating, we should not be engaging with the West, and particularly with the US, because they're untrustworthy partners for a negotiation.
4: What do they see as their alternative, though? Permanent conflict?
17: I'm afraid to say, there are many very hardline individuals and institutions within the Iranian system which, despite all the damage inflicted on them in the last 4 months and the war last summer with Israel as well, they still believe that their best course of action is isolation, even under sanctions pressure, and not doing a deal with the West. And that is that is a reality within the Iranian power structure. There are others who very much want to do a negotiated deal because they see that as the best way forward for the country, but also for the survival of the Islamic Republic of Iran. So, yes, there are people who will be quite comfortable if the conflict continues indefinitely.
4: What about the wider situation in the region? We've seen strikes in Iraq, we've seen drone strikes in an Egyptian port, and of course there was the meeting during the week between Netanyahu and Trump. What's the level of volatility in the wider Middle East?
17: Well, this conflict is widening gradually and becoming more and more volatile and drawing in more countries all the time. You've mentioned some of the new actors this week. Jordan are now increasingly drawn into the conflict. Interestingly, Saudi Arabia took a new step earlier this week with the United States by attacking militants in Iraq and killing 20 of them, which of course drew a retaliation in turn from the Iranians afterwards. So most of the Gulf countries do not think a military solution is possible to this conflict, and they want it to end because their economies and social structures are being heavily disrupted, and of course they're caught in the crossfire. And if the longer this conflict goes on, the more countries will be drawn in. I mean, we've seen also an escalation in the choke points that the Iranians are using to put pressure on the global economy. So we know all about the Strait of Hormuz and how important that is to the global economy, including in Ireland and the UK at the moment. But now people are becoming very aware that the Iranians are using their allies, the Houthi in Yemen, to disrupt maritime traffic through the Bab el-Mandab. So that's a second choke point that could be disrupted. A huge amount of maritime traffic valuable for the global economy passes through there. And it would only be a logical next step to see the Suez Canal further north also disrupted at the top of the Red Sea. So this war is widening and drawing in more actors and becoming potentially even more disruptive to the global economy.
4: Nicholas, thanks very much for your time and insight. Nicholas Hopton there, former UK ambassador to Iran and non-resident senior fellow at the Atlantic Council. Private drinking water supplies continue to pose public health risks and don't meet the same standards as public supplies provided by Ishka Aran. That's according to an analysis done by the Environmental Protection Agency. And with us is the program manager of the EPA Office of Radiation Protection and Environmental Monitoring, Noel Byrne. Noel, when we talk about private water supplies, what fits under that category?
8: Hey, good morning, Anton. Look, today the EPA launched a 2025 report on drinking water quality and private water supplies. Now, what private water supplies include, there's roughly 370 what we call group water schemes. Now, these are community-based schemes that supply water to approximately 200,000 people in rural Ireland. And the report also covers small private supplies. Now, these are businesses that have their own well and supply water to consumers. So these could be such things as schools, self-catering accommodation, sports grounds. And what the EPA report has highlighted, as you correctly said in your introduction, drinking water quality in private supplies continues to fall short of what's been achieved in public water supplies. And we're also seeing that many small private supplies, and these are businesses with their own wells serving consumers, but they're not registered. And if they're not registered, they're not being monitored by the local authority, and that's what's creating the risk to public health. So what the EPA are calling out for today really is for the urgent need for mandatory registration of businesses that supply water to consumers from the well, so that, you know, if they're not registered, they're not being monitored by the local authority, and that's giving no assurance to consumers that the water is safe to consume.
4: Now, what do you think are the likely, what are the main risk factors in the water being supplied in these schemes?
8: Well, I suppose one of the key things, and the simplest one, is the E. coli contamination. So if someone consumes water that's contaminated with E. coli, you will get typically your vomiting, diarrhea. Now that can be more serious if you have a very young child, or if it's an elderly person, or particularly if someone's immunocompromised. So that can be very, very serious. And I suppose what we're asking today, look, people need to take drinking water quality seriously, because one person being sick from consuming contaminated water is not good enough. But look, that could be a family, it could even be a community. So what we're calling for today is, look, if you, for the likes of the small private supplies, particularly for if you run a business and you supply water to consumers, you know, get yourself registered with the local authority, get it tested, and then you're given assurance to your consumers that it's safe to consume. And even for the consumer, you know, if you're in a location, it's in a rural area, you know, ask the question, is this well water? Is it tested? And raise the awareness for people there that, look, yes, you should have the right to get good quality water and be able to consume it.
4: Noel, thanks for coming on this morning. Noel Byrne there, Programme Manager of the EPA Office of Radiation Protection and Environmental Monitoring. 53106, if you want to get in touch with the show, or 087 1400 106 on WhatsApp. And don't forget, by the way, if there's anything that you missed and you want to have a listen back, we upload all of our items as podcasts to newstalk.com after the programme. Or, of course, you can get them powered by the Go Loud app. Now, throughout the week, we have been talking about the wildfires. We were talking earlier on about the deaths of those firefighters in Greece. And, of course, still major firefighting efforts continuing in France and in Spain. And we'll go first to France, where we're joined by Sadia Chowdhury, who is Sky News correspondent. Sadia, the French president earlier in the week saying that it was going to be difficult for several weeks. How is the containment exercise going today?
18: Well, it appears to be going quite well in the sense that they've contained the fire, and they have done now for over 48 hours. That fire is not spreading. That was the main fear. So where I am right now, I'm in Bordeaux. I don't know if you can hear, but you may be able to pick up the wet streets. That's because it's been raining here. And there is a thunderstorm warning now. And the heat wave warning ended in the early hours of this morning. So there is some positivity. The black clouds above me right now are not smoke, they're rain clouds. And I think there's a sense of relief here. For the last 48 hours, the fire hasn't spread. And that was the main fear, that it may spread to places like Bordeaux, which has a population of around 1.3 million in the metropolitan area. And there was at one point the very scary thought that this entire city may need to be evacuated. We are nowhere near that sort of thinking right now.
4: What impact did that have on the people of Bordeaux? Because I assume there must have been terror.
18: Oh, of course, absolutely. When we spoke to people, there was so much uncertainty. I know people that had their bags packed overnight, thinking about, you know, whether we might suddenly get a call. It comes through an SMS alert on your phone. Actually, when the siren beeps, and we've had it a few times, it's really scary. The first thing, it makes you jump. And then you've got very little time to evacuate, and they give you the instructions of which roads to take, and I think people were very aware of that. The other impact it's having is on tourism. Bordeaux is a very popular place for people to come for on their summer holidays. It's a wine region, it's famous for its oysters, and it's that has dramatically been hit here. At one point, you know, summer camps for children, summer camps for disabled people all had to be shut down around the Gironde area. And even in Bordeaux, a real threat that tourism is going to be deeply impacted, not just this year, but for people planning summer holidays, because this is becoming such a regular occurrence.
4: You've given a lovely description of the positive impact of what would otherwise be seen as bad weather in terms of the impact on the fires. The long-term forecast obviously is significant, because if we do get more dry weather and more of the kind of heat that we have seen, that is going to have a deleterious impact. At this stage, what does it look like in the medium to long term?
18: So there's a lot of work being done. You may have seen Emmanuel Macron came, the French president came here on Monday evening. He had

0: that affects thousands and thousands of people.
1: Thanks so much, Sadia. Sadia Chowdhury, their Sky News correspondent, talking to us from Bordeaux, and we'll bounce across to Spain, where Simon Hunter is with us. Simon, what's the latest there?
2: Well, it's really a story of kind of good news and bad news. Spain is now facing multiple simultaneous emergencies. The good news is that the huge fires that started last Thursday and that really took hold on Friday in Madrid and neighbouring Avila province are really finally turning a corner. There were fires in the Madrid region, in neighbouring Avila, and also in Toledo, and those are all now technically stabilised. The firefighters managed to stop the fires from spreading, but they're using drones, in fact, to check for hotspots and to try and put those out before we're in another heat wave, unfortunately, but as of yesterday, so they're trying to put those out before the heat and the wind can reignite them. And in Castellón, which is on the eastern in the eastern Valencia region, we're not talking about right near the coast, but near to the Mediterranean, that fire, which started the weekend, is still burning out of control. There's about 10,000 hectares there that were have been burned already, and thousands of residents have been unable to return home. But the last couple of days, I've been saying that my major fear is that we're going to see a big fire breakout in another area of Spain, and unfortunately, that's exactly what's happened in Zamora province, up in the sort of just slightly north of Madrid and right on the west, very near to the Portugal border. A fire broke out there yesterday. That's currently out of control, and it's prompted the evacuation of 14 villages with about 800 people affected so far.
1: And that gives some insight into why the Interior Minister a warning of, I think the phrase was, three very tough days ahead.
2: Absolutely, yeah, because the factors that caused these fires to spread so quickly and so voraciously are that, well, first of all, these tinder dry conditions because of the heat in earlier months, but also the current heat wave, low humidity and high winds. I mean, it really was. It was the winds that really fueled those fires that we saw spread through the Madrid and Avila provinces at the weekend. And unfortunately, we seem to be in that situation again. So, although in some places in Spain we're looking at, you know, we're shifting from emergency to recovery. I mean, this is fantastic news that the people that were evacuated in Madrid and Avila and Toledo are pretty much all being able to go back to their homes. I mean, what they find when they get there is another question. But yeah, we're certainly not out of the woods yet.
1: Simon, thank you. Simon Hunter there talking to us from Spain. 53106 or 087-1400-106 if you want to get in touch with the show. A little bit later, we'll be hearing about Anthony Fauci pleading the fifth more than 100 times during his congressional evidence before a committee run by Rand Paul, who has long been seeking his imprisonment for what he sees as his misdemeanors in how he handled the COVID pandemic. And of course, we'll get the latest in sport.
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5: 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Critical thing, the cash machine is going to start calling people after 3 p.m. on Friday, August 7th. During Sean's show, if it's you and you get the call, answer within five rings, say the words, €303,000. That's what you'll walk away with.
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5: Cameron Hill, what lies ahead of the League of Ireland sides in Conference League action tonight?
7: Well, first up, Shelburne head to Estonia to face Kalju with a commanding 5-2 lead from the first leg. That kicks off in Tallinn at 5 o'clock Irish time, Anton. Derry City are 1-0 down ahead of the return leg of their tie against Croatian outfit Rijeka. That's back underway at the Ryan McBride Brandywell from 6:30 this evening. And then at 7 o'clock, Bohemians head to Pristina with a 2-1 lead over Kosovan side Balkany.
5: Staying with football, but this time off the pitch, the FIFA plans to sell stakes to private equity in the World Cup. Is it realistic that UEFA could boycott?
7: Well, it is one of the options that are due to be discussed at an emergency meeting at the of the European Associations tonight. It was reported earlier this week that FIFA is planning to sell stakes in its major competitions to private equity. According to the reports, each of FIFA's 211 member associations will receive a stake in the World Cup worth around €17.5 million each. They can then choose to retain that stake or sell it off. Now, England's FA say they're deeply concerned about the plans, while the president of the Czech Football Association actually welcomed them. I can see the pragmatic benefits for Czech football from working in close cooperation with FIFA president Gianni Infantino and his team. Of course, we need more details, but my personal point of view is that I can see the positive impact of FIFA's intentions, he told Sky News yesterday. The FAI are yet to break their silence on the plans. Off the Ball has reached out to the association for a statement.
5: Now to the golf. What's on the line for Leona Maguire at the final women's majors of the year?
7: Well, she'll need a strong showing at the Women's Open to make her case for a spot on Team Europe in the Solheim Cup this September. The Cavan golfer finished in a tie for 8th at last weekend's Scottish Open at Dundonald Links, just her second top 10 finish of the season, and she could or still earn one of the wildcard picks from European captain Anna Nordqvist for this year's edition of the Solheim Cup in the Netherlands. She'll get her Women's Open campaign underway just after 2 o'clock this afternoon. Anna Foster tees off just before 10 to 11 today. She came through final qualifying at St. Anne's Old Links earlier this week. Well, it's a 11:15 start for Lauren Walsh on the Lancashire course today.
5: And Sunday, of course, LGFA finals day at Croke Park. There's unrest in some of the counties involved.
7: Yeah, two of the captains from this weekend's LGFA All-Ireland finals say they're disappointed that men's club fixtures in their respective counties have also been scheduled for Sunday. So there are major club championship games in the GAA for down for decision in Roscommon, who contest the intermediate final on Sunday, and Carlow, who are in a first ever junior decider. Carlow captain Roisin Bailey has revealed it's a bone of contention with attendances is likely to be affected for both games at Croke Park. Adele Hayden is rounding out a remarkable 25th season at GAA HQ for Carlow, while her husband Jerry McGill, who previously managed Carlow and guided Dublin to their first All-Ireland in 2010, is due to line out in goal for St Patrick's Tullow that evening. Roscommon skipper and goalkeeper Helena Cummings echoed the sentiment, saying that it's a little bit disappointing.
5: Cameron, thank you very much. Cameron Hill there from Off the Ball. Now, here in the newsroom is Shane Beattie.
8: Thank you, Anton. Daniel Kinahan could be brought back to Ireland from Dubai. The Dubliner, who's the alleged leader of the Kinahan cartel, had been fighting an extradition order. The US military says it's launched strikes on Iran. Iranian media has reported explosions being heard in several southern locations overnight. And Hollywood star Ben Affleck has won $1 million on Who Wants to Be a Millionaire. He appeared as a celebrity on the US version of the show with Jeopardy champion Jamie Ding. The 53-year-old Oscar winner big win will go to the Eastern Congo initiative that he co-founded back in 2010. News Talk traffic and travel with thanks to the Dublin Airport lounges. In Dublin, there's a queue on Ranelagh Road northbound from Sandford Park School to the Triangle. Donnybrook Road northbound is congested from Anglesey Bridge to the Marlborough Road junction. In Kildare, the Selbridge Road outside Clane is closed between the Relief Road roundabout and Strafford due to a collision. And in Cork, traffic approaching the South Ring Road westbound from the M8 and the N25 westbound is backed up because of a collision just before the Jack Lynch Tunnel. Now the weather, with thanks to Blackrock Health, bright and fresh with sunny spells and scattered showers. Highest temperatures 15 to 22 degrees. That's it for now. More at 9.
5: Thank you very much, Shane. 53106, if you'd like to take the show, 087 1400 106. Bank holiday weekend on the way. We're going to be talking a little bit later on about some of the activities that are planned in the country for the weekend, and the Bray Air display returning to Wicklow this weekend. And of course, that and so many other things dependent on the weather. We thought we would hear from the experts. Donal Egan is with us, Met Erin meteorologist. Donal, how does it look for the long weekend?
9: Hi, Anton. So currently it's looking a bit mixed for the weekend. So today and Saturday are looking like the best days. Tomorrow, Friday, won't be a bad day either. And then it's looking a bit more uncertain for Sunday and Monday. So as you said, today is feeling a bit fresher than it has been for a while. And everywhere should see some good sunny spells today, with just a few showers, mainly in Connacht and Ulster, with highs of around 15 to 21 degrees, warmest in the southeast. Tomorrow, Friday, will be similar to today, with maybe a few more showers around that affect most areas for a time, but should ease off in the evening. Everyone should see some good sunny spells tomorrow too, though. And again, be warmest in part to the south and southeast. Saturday then, yeah, Saturday is looking like it should be the best day of the weekend. So it should be dry pretty much all around the country, with everyone getting some good sunshine. Should be slightly warmer too, with highs of around 17 to 22 degrees. But then things become a bit more uncertain as we look into Sunday and Monday.
5: I don't like hearing a meteorologist use the term uncertain.
9: So we're definitely looking at more cloud and rain around on Sunday and Monday. But it is a bit like, it's still a bit difficult to pinpoint exactly where that's going to be. So for Sunday, it's sort of looking like the west and the southwest will probably be worst hit by the rain, with drier conditions in the southeast, east and north. And then Monday, it's looking like it'll probably be a bit more widespread. So most areas will probably get some rain at some stage on Monday. So yeah, I guess in summary, today, tomorrow and definitely Saturday looking like the best days, and then a bit more unsettled for Sunday and Monday.
5: And lastly, Donal, give us a sense of the sort of the macro picture that is driving that, because we're seeing gale force winds and massive heat in Spain. We were talking about storms, thunderstorms and rain in France. What's the picture across Europe and how does it look there into the longer term outlook?
9: Well, basically for us anyway, so the high pressure that had been giving us the good weather anyway up until this week, that sort of moved away from us, and we're back to our more typical mobile Atlantic regime anyway. So we're back to our unsettled weather coming in from the Atlantic.
5: Well, it was good while it lasted, I suppose.
9: Yeah. Well, hopefully it'll come back at some stage before the end of the summer.
5: Donald, thanks very much. Donald Egan there from Met Aaron. Met Aaron, meteorologist. 53106 if you want to get in touch, or 087-1400-106.
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5: Susan Hayes-Cotton is with us. AIB's half-year results are out. What's their take on the Irish economy?
12: Well, first off, I interviewed Colin Hunt here on the show this morning and he's soon going to be presenting the earnings call at 9 a.m. Two things in particular stands out. One, Anton, it seems we want to interact with our banks more digitally than ever. 89% of personal loan applications were completed online and 76% of small business loans are originated on their new online business platform. Also, as a country, when we think about our mortgages, we're getting greener. AIB have 30% market share of the mortgage market and green mortgages represent 60% of new mortgage lending.
5: And I believe Air France KLM's earnings out today. What do we learn from them?
12: Yes, it's not so much what we learned about Air France that I picked this story. It's what we learned about ourselves. So first of all, Air France KLM had a 70% decline in quarterly profit. Now, last week we were all talking about the fact that Ryanair had a decline in their quarterly profit, but it was a third, which shows just the impact, obviously, on the airlines across the region. But 70% obviously is much, much bigger. But the other thing that really stands out about their earnings call is they say, while many US visitors are sticking to their existing plans, the biggest change in patterns was Europeans heading to the northern part of Europe this summer. It exactly ties in with just the last piece that you did. I think, Anton, we are going to have so much more climate-related tourism in this country. I do wonder how well we're set up and able for it based on our infrastructure, but I think this is something we'll be talking about for years to come. But right now we're already seeing it and Air France KLM is another example of it.
5: Now, news coming from the Land Development Authority this morning.
12: Yes, this is interesting. So the Land Development Authority, it's set to deliver 13,000 new homes between now and 2030. Now, to put that number in context, the LDA delivered 3,215 homes since 2022. So that's an increase by almost four times their throughput. They've also generated rental income of 25 million in the first 6 months, but they are talking about the total pipeline increases to more than 28,000 houses. More and more we're hearing about supply changes now. This is an example of it. We're also, of course, going back there to AIB's lending, their new lending is up by 10%. So certainly there is more demand. The question is whether this supply will translate to a decrease, perhaps, in that tension between supply and demand. But yep, we've got more houses coming on track.
5: Susan, thank you very much. Susan Hayes-Gullerton there. Now, in about 20 minutes, Ciara Doherty is going to be in the hot seat from 9 through till 12. Ciara, what have you got coming up?
13: Good morning, Anton. So we're going to be looking at Daniel Kinahan being reported this morning to have lost that final appeal against extradition from Dubai. What is actually involved in extraditing a person and what are the security implications of having an individual like Daniel Kinahan within the prison system in Ireland? We'll be looking at that. Are you a K-pop fan?
5: No.
13: Right, okay, BTS, you've heard of them, you watched the World Cup, yes. So that whole genre of music has absolutely exploded and it was recognised in the Grammys this year. They established the Asian pop category. BTS say they are not going to submit to that. They have taken offence at being defined as an Asian pop group as opposed to a pop group who should be recognised globally. And restaurants are using more and more menu psychologists to get you to spend more within their restaurants. So the psychology of a menu.
5: What oh yeah, there's a whole load of stuff of where you put things on the menu defines whether or not people will order them and all that, isn't there?
13: Yes, if you put your most profitable, most popular items on the top right-hand corner of a menu, people are more inclined to go for them. Drop the euro sign and you don't think about the money you spent. I'm telling you, there's a whole manipulation out there,
5: folks.
13: Is that
5: why they don't put the euro signs on menus?
13: Apparently so.
5: Because you're more like you're less sensitive to the impact of the cost.
13: Yes,
5: if you don't actually
13: when you see the euro, you think of money. When you see the 10, you don't.
5: Ciara, we look forward to it. Ciara Doherty will be back in about 20 minutes. 53106 if you want to get in touch with the show, or 087 1400 106. Anthony Fauci, Dr. Anthony Fauci, the man who was responsible for leading much of the American response to the COVID pandemic, found himself testifying in front of Republican Senator Rand Paul and a committee analysing how the pandemic was handled. I say found himself testifying, actually found himself refusing to testify. Here's a small excerpt of some of the interactions.
14: What day of the week is it today?
15: On the advice of counsel,
14: I respectfully decline to answer based upon my rights under the Fifth Amendment to the Constitution.
15: What color tie are you wearing?
14: On the advice of counsel, I respectfully decline to answer based upon my rights under the Fifth Amendment to the Constitution.
15: What color is the carpet in front of you?
14: On the advice of counsel, I respectfully decline to answer based upon my rights under the Fifth Amendment.
5: Scott Lucas, professor and political analyst at the Clinton Institute at University College Dublin, is with us. Now, Scott, that was, I think, three instances of him pleading the Fifth. He, according to some counts, pled the Fifth more than 100 times during the total interaction. Now, what was the need for that? Because as I understand it, he had effectively a preemptive pardon from Joe Biden. So his chances of incriminating himself, at least at a federal level, were relatively slim.
16: Well, it's essentially context, first of all, Anton, and then to answer that question. The context is this was not a normal congressional hearing in the U.S. Senate. This was, to be blunt, a persecution or even effectively a show trial. And that's because the head of the committee, Senator Rand Paul, a libertarian Republican, has called for Fauci to be put in prison. So have several other Republicans on that committee. So they already effectively have convicted him. With no evidence, by the way, of any wrongdoing. Although Fauci had been pardoned up to that point by Joe Biden in terms of what happens, he could be, if he answered the questions and if the Republicans tried to pick away at it, he could be charged again with another crime. In other words, the pardon doesn't necessarily cover all of that testimony, especially if the Republicans allege that he committed perjury.
5: And just to expand on that, Scott, then the sort of the two main charges that are being levied against him, one is a broader one, which is the issue of whether or not he mismanaged the COVID pandemic. And the Rand Paul charge is that monies supplied through agencies which he ran were ultimately involved in supporting gain-of-function research in the Wuhan laboratory, which led to the pandemic. Isn't that right?
16: That is correct. And none of those claims have any support. And I need to emphasize this at this point. The fundamental behind this, Anton, is the we do not know where the source of the novel coronavirus was in November of 2019 in Wuhan, China. Most virologists believe, on the basis of what they have as evidence, that it came from the wet markets. That is not conclusively established. What Rand Paul and a lot of people, especially on the hard right of the Republican Party, argue is, oh, it must have come from the virology lab in Wuhan. There's absolutely no evidence that backs that up. U.S. intelligence agencies assessed a couple of years ago that with low confidence, there was low confidence in the claim that the virus came from that lab. What low confidence means, Anton, is uncorroborated claims. It does not mean evidence. And that's been distorted by Paul and others. The politics behind this is that Fauci and other scientists led a valiant effort to try to contain coronavirus, probably saved, in fact, indeed saved hundreds of thousands of lives in the process, but 700,000 Americans did die. They mainly died because of the political leadership at that time, which, of course, was the Trump White House. But that's not what the Republicans want to admit. So you try to turn the attention onto the experts, including Fauci.
5: Well, in so doing, one of the things that Rand Paul achieved was the publication, the making public of much of Anthony Fauci's diaries. And what they reveal, at least according to the New York Times interpretation, is a man who seemed to be worryingly enjoying his experience of running the pandemic response.
16: Fauci said that in those diaries, which Paul subpoenaed effectively, he said that Donald Trump acted like an adolescent. He said that he didn't really have knowledge of what was happening. He said at times he did appear to be enjoying the fact, even as the pandemic spread across the United States. Now, he wrote that privately. He did not say that publicly at the time. But Anton, in full disclosure, I'm writing a book right now about Trump in America, and I've gone through the evidence on COVID. And this matches up with what Trump did during this. You might remember the repeated press conferences that Trump held, which at times he terms in terms of he kind of gloried in the fact that he was leading the United States during this time, when in fact, his administration was badly mismanaging what happened and indeed was fighting the scientists.
5: But the scientists, and this is the question that I have about the enjoyment that Anthony Fauci is describing. One might have assumed that Anthony Fauci would be living a life of constant rolling dedication to the cause and concern and fear. But what the diary reveals is excerpts like, a few days ago, Julia Roberts sent me beautiful flower arrangement, mailed her my thanks. Scott Atlas still causing problems for me. Barbara Streisand called me the other day to ask her questions about her booster shot. It's always good to hear from her. Will people be a bit aghast to discover that Anthony Fauci, at the time when his mind should have been on the knitting, was chatting with Barbara Streisand about what vaccine she should take?
16: Shock horror. You know, scientists and experts do have egos. Scientists and experts do have private lives. Just because Anthony Fauci, you know, could say, oh, wow, Barbara Streisand, Julia Roberts, and just because he got a lot of public attention at this time, and indeed became sort of a media star, didn't mean he wasn't doing his job. In fact, he became a media star because he was doing his job. That's the fundamental here, Anton. If Anthony Fauci had been responsible for the abuse of the response to the pandemic, if he had been responsible for undermining it, if he had been responsible for not pursuing a vaccine, which he led the effort to do, you could lay those charges at him. But those charges don't apply to Anthony Fauci. They apply to others who are in the Trump administration.
5: What then, Scott, about Rand Paul's latest threats, which are that effectively he is going to try to move to have Fauci held in contempt for his failure to testify?
16: As I said, it's a persecution. And the question here is whether every Republican on that panel will join in that persecution, which is a political issue, not a legal issue, and to continue handling Fauci. Anton, I'll close with this. In 1953, there's a film called War of the Worlds. I don't know if you've seen it. There's a passage in the film, which is not in the book, where you have a scared people, a frightened people, who are whipped up by demagogues who destroy the equipment of the scientists trying to protect them from an alien invasion. In 2026, we're still scared a bit. We're still frightened about what happened in the pandemic, and some politicians are trying to get the scientists destroyed.
5: Scott, thank you very much. Professor Scott Lucas, of course, political analyst at the Clinton Institute at University College Dublin. Just a reminder, by the way, thanks to the 4-star Garment Hotel in Galway. We're offering a luxurious weekend away, offering it every single day this week. Plenty to do, refreshing dip beside the iconic diving tower if you fancy it, or a stroll along the coastal walks of the Wild Atlantic Way to win a 2-night stay for two with breakfast on both mornings and dinner or an evening of your choice at Marina's restaurant. All you have to do is answer this question. What area in Galway is also home to the famous traditional Irish rings? Is it A, Cladda, or B, Salt Hill? Text Galway and your answer and your name to us now on 53106 or WhatsApp 087 1400106. You have to be over 18. Prize is non-transferable and no cash alternative is available. After the break, we'll be talking to someone who spends their days strapped to the top of a biplane.
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5: This weekend in Wicklow sees the return of the Bray Air Display. On Saturday there are going to be a number of different performances, a number of different aircraft off the coast by Bray, and one of the people who is going to be performing at it is Kirsten Popjoy. Kirsten, just give us a bit of a description of what it is that you're going to be doing on Saturday.
26: So I'm going to be standing and performing gymnastics moves on top of some beautiful Boeing Stearman biplanes, and I really, really can't wait to be back at Bray again.
5: You're going to be how high up while you are doing this?
26: So actually, we try and keep it as low as we possibly can. So I'm not sure the exact limits of the Bray Air display, as every show is different, but it's usually about 500 feet because we want to be as low as possible so that people can see us.
5: And what acrobatics, if any, does the aircraft do while you are on top of it?
26: So the aeroplane will be doing maneuvers where we go through different G-forces. So we could be going up to, you know, three times our body weight while we're moving and climbing around the aeroplanes. And we also do negative G, so we feel weightless. It's really, really amazing fun.
5: Do you start when the aircraft takes off on top of the wing, or do you have to climb up there during flight?
26: So we actually climb up there during flight. So everything that we do with the wing walking is done with hand signals. So it's very windy and very loud up there. So we communicate through hand signals. And what we will do is take off from a nearby airport. And then when we get close enough to the air show display site, the pilots will give us a hand signal. And then we will transfer from the cockpit up onto the top wing, which is very difficult as the wind is really trying to blow all of the straps and everything back from you. You're usually flying between, I would say, 90 to 100 miles an hour at this point. So it does make it a little bit more challenging than just doing it on the ground.
5: So when you're doing 100 miles an hour on top of an 80-year-old biplane 500 feet above Bray, is there ever a moment that you think, how did I get into this as a job?
26: Honestly, I have pinch me moments all the time, but I feel so privileged to be able to do this. It really is my whole life and it's my favourite thing. The feeling on top of the wing is not something I can really describe. It is so beautiful up there, particularly Bray. There's such a beautiful coastline there, and it's such a joy to be flying over. And yeah, I just have constant pinch me moments because the views are just incredible, and it's a wonderful feeling flying with the team. And
5: you have enough headspace during this to be able to take in the scenery.
26: Yeah, it's funny you'd say that. So this is my office, you know. I've been performing with the team for about 9 years now, so I am concentrating a lot on what's going on. I usually fly in the lead position in the display, so my job is to look at the crowd and basically decide when we're going to go into moves. So I will give hand signals to Emma, the other wing walker, and that's how we know when to go into the different moves. So I actually do spend a lot of time looking at the scenery because I need to see where the crowd is so I can time it correctly. So I've got a very good job indeed.
5: What about fear? Is that totally gone at this point, or do you still get a little flutter?
26: I wouldn't say that it's fear. I would say that I'm never complacent with it. You know, I'm very aware of what I'm doing and it's full concentration mode. It's something I really enjoy about my job is that it's really super being in the zone. So I'm never scared of what I'm doing, but I'm very aware that I need to keep putting my hands where they need to be. You know, we do climb around the airplanes. We have a safety line, but it is a slack line. So when we are climbing around, it is just us holding on. So you have to really concentrate on where you're putting everything and keeping yourself safe.
5: I would imagine you do. Well, listen, do you know what time you're going to be on Saturday?
26: I actually don't know when we will be on, unfortunately.
5: Well, that's all right. I'm sure Google will allow people to find all that data out. Kirsten, lovely to talk to you. Kirsten Paljoy, going to be performing on Saturday as part of the Bray Air Display. If you want to find out more about her, you can look up Aero Superbatics Wing Walkers, and there's tons of pictures of her and her colleagues up on top of the biplanes. And of course, if you just Google the Bray Air Display, you can get all the details there. There's going to be everything from the Black Knight parachutists from the Defence Forces through to one of the new long-haul A320s from Aer Lingus, and in fact, I think one of the earliest of the Aer Lingus planes, or at least a sister aircraft of it, is going to be there as well. So lots to see. Congratulations to Mary Small in County Longford. She correctly guessed that Cladda is where the rings are from, and that means that she's won herself a two-night stay for two in the wonderful Galmont Hotel. That's it for us. We'll see you back here tomorrow at 7. Bye-bye.
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8: In Dublin, the ISAC is down 31 points at 13529, while in London, the FTSE's up 13 at 10922.
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19: Coming up on the show today, Daniel Kinahan set to face trial in Ireland. BTS withdraw from the Grammys. We'll find out why. Wildfires in Europe and the psychology of a restaurant menu. But first, Shane Beattie with the news.
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8: It's 9 o'clock, good morning. Daniel Kinahan could be brought back to Ireland from Dubai. The Dubliner, who's the alleged leader of the Kinahan cartel, had been fighting an extradition order. News Talk's Jessica Woodlock reports.
20: It's understood Daniel Kinahan has lost his final appeal against his extradition from Dubai. It comes 3 months after his arrest by authorities in Dubai following a request from the Gardaí. The crime boss has been living openly there for years, but an extradition order was made possible after Ireland and the United Arab Emirates signed a bilateral agreement in 2024. He's wanted here for charges relating to gangland criminality.
8: Children are among 13 people dead after missile attacks across Ukraine. The capital, Kyiv, and Lviv in the country's west are among the cities hit. President Zelensky warned last night Russia was planning a massive attack. The US military says it's launched strikes on Iran. Iranian media is reporting explosions being heard in several southern locations. US Central Command says the strikes are in a response to yesterday's attempted Iranian attacks on US forces based in the Middle East. And it's going to be a mixed bag weather-wise for the bank holiday weekend. Met Aaron says temperatures will get up to 21 degrees over the coming days, but rain will develop in some places. Meteorologist Donal Egan says more cloud and rain is expected Sunday and Monday.
27: Today and Saturday are looking like the best days. Tomorrow Friday won't be a bad day either, and then it's looking a bit more uncertain for Sunday and Monday. Today is feeling a bit fresher than it has been for a while, and everywhere should see some good sunny spells today, with just a few showers mainly in Connacht and Ulster.
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8: Bright and fresh with sunny spells and scattered showers. Highest temperatures 15 to 22 degrees. And now you're up to date on News Talk.
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19: Hello, good morning. You are very welcome to the programme. You are listening to the Claire Byrne Show on News Talk. Ciara Doherty in for Claire this week. Coming up on today's show, Daniel Kinahan set to face trial in Ireland. Why so many of us really struggle to truly switch off on holiday.
0: week's holiday is obviously no good. You need 2 weeks, you need a month. But I don't relax on holiday anyway, because it's just always too much to do.
19: BTS withdraw from the Grammys. We'll find out why. And Rachel Allen on celebrating what the Irish food industry has to offer.
1: Eat a quarter pound of flour and a couple of ounces of butter and a bit of sugar isn't going to cost that much. Everyone can make something lovely, you know, if they have a little bit of time.
19: And we had a huge reaction on the programme yesterday to our conversation about heat pumps and what can be done to retrofit your home. So this morning, we are going to be joined by the SEAI, who will be answering all of your questions. If you have one, do get in touch. You can WhatsApp us 087 1400 106. That is the number. Or email clareburn@newstalk.com. He'll be joining us just before 10 o'clock this morning. So do get your questions into us. Now, a stark warning this morning. All of Europe could be on fire in the coming days. That came from an EU agency after three firefighters were killed in Crete tackling blazes there. Well, Professor Stefan H. Doyer is a professor of wildland fire science at Swansea University and director of the Centre for Wildfire Research, and he joins me on the line now. You're very welcome to the program, Professor, and it is a stark warning, and it did stop a number of us in our tracks this morning when we read it. Do you agree?
2: Well, not quite. The way it's interpreted isn't quite right. We're not going to see all of Europe on fire. That's clearly not going to be the case. But what is the case is that we now have conditions where the vegetation is so dry across large areas of Europe that if there is an ignition, you know, a match, a barbecue, a spark, or even arson, that these areas can burn very easily and the fires can travel very rapidly. And that's something that we've seen in various areas in Europe now. So yes, the danger is very high if there is a fire, but we will not see all of Europe on fire.
19: But we have seen fires moving slightly east, fires now emerging in Greece, in Turkey and in Italy.
2: Yes, that's correct. And this is something we see in most years. It's either the western areas of the Mediterranean in particular that are affected or the eastern areas. And this tends to shift as the season progresses. So this is not unusual. It's just that the conditions are so severe that we're now entering the fourth heat wave that, again, as I said just now, the vegetation has become so dry, the danger associated with a fire, if that occurs, is very, very high indeed.
19: So the wording from that warning, dramatic, but the underlying concern does seem to be justified because the conditions that we have seen in France and in Spain, which have led to those wildfires, are repeated right across the continent.
2: That's correct. That is definitely the case. I mean, in last year, for example, 2025, we had in Spain the largest area burned in recent records. That's essentially since we have satellite records. Even here in the UK, we had the largest area burned since we have satellite records. And it could well be that we are exceeding this year just because the conditions are so severe, which again is primarily associated with this prolonged period of virtually no rainfall and extreme heat that dries out the vegetation so effectively.
19: Why is the Mediterranean region particularly vulnerable to these wildfires compared, let's say, with other parts of Europe?
2: Yeah, it's a climate-related aspect. So in the Mediterranean basin, we have the Mediterranean climate, and the Mediterranean climate is the only climate in the world that is characterized by a summer drought. So this is the Mediterranean basin where all the holidaymakers go in the summer, but it's also parts of California, parts of South Africa, and parts of Southwest Australia. So this is essentially normal. That doesn't mean there will be extreme fires every year. That really depends on whether it's windy and how prolonged that drought is. And of course, it's chance. Most fires are caused by humans, and we can't predict human behavior.
19: We know that climate change is going to lead to more intense fires. Can you explain, I suppose, the science behind that in a little more detail?
2: Yes, there are a number of aspects that generate more severe fires, basically. One is simply that if we have higher temperatures, we can actually take out more more moisture out of the vegetation. The air can hold more water. And so this is just a very basic principle. So the warmer the temperatures, the more effective the heat is to to drive the water out of the vegetation. That's one aspect of it. The other aspect is that we tend to get nearly everywhere, and especially in Europe, which is the fastest warming continent in the world, we tend to get longer periods of what we call fire weather. So basically, these are the weather conditions that is that promote fire. It's not just the heat, it's also dry conditions. This can happen in the winter, for example, prolonged dry conditions, and then low humidities and strong winds. And they essentially can make fires ignite more easily and then be carried through the terrain more easily. And because climate change is promoting those conditions across the world, we're seeing a lengthening of the fire season in almost all places around the world. Now, it's lengthened by about 20% over the last few decades. And we also see this fire weather to be more severe. So if a fire occurs, the fire will behave in an extremer way. And this is something that we've seen now in the fire near Bordeaux, which has moved very, very rapidly, and it generated its own what's called fire cloud.
19: You said there, Stefan, that Europe is the fastest warming continent. Why is that?
2: That is a good question. And I don't think we have a very clear answer yet. That is a combination of factors. But one thing that we certainly see is that the further north we go, the regions in the north are warming most rapidly. And if you look at the continental scale, Europe has demonstrated basically so far, if you look at the records, that it is the fastest warming one. But if you look at the regional scale, it's the regions that are further north that are warming most rapidly. If we go, for example, to northern Canada or Siberia, we've seen increases in temperature up to 4 degrees rather than the global average of about, 1.5 degrees or so. We also have to remember that if we look at the global warming as such, the temperature increase is a global average. But if we go to continents, they are warming more rapidly because we're then looking only at the land, and the land warms more rapidly than the oceans.
19: Okay, and you're seeing fires in places like northern Germany, which you wouldn't have seen in the past. You're seeing fires even in places like Greenland, which you wouldn't have seen until now.
2: No, that's correct. I mean, we have seen fires in Germany before, absolutely. But those fires are becoming essentially more intense. They spread more rapidly. And now in many areas around the world, again, including the UK, we see these summer fire seasons where we could expect fires almost every year. Now, again, I'm talking about the UK, for example, and some parts of Ireland as well. 2024 was a very mild fire year. So we have years where not much happens, basically, in terms of fires. But then we have other years like 2025, which were quite extreme. And then now 2026 seems to be as extreme or more, depending on where exactly we focus on, than we have seen in the past. So we're clearly moving in a direction of more extreme fires in many places around the world. And if we look at the global picture, it's actually especially the forests where we see more extreme fires. So, for example, California, parts of Canada, Siberia, these are areas where we see relatively extreme fires that generate more energy and generate more carbon emissions than they would have done in the past.
19: You talk a lot there, Professor, about the vegetation, about the landscape, and we have seen a wildfire here in Ireland in recent days in an area called Slievenamon in County Tipperary, yes, which was quite difficult for firefighters to get under control, but it is now. What does our own landscape tell us about our own susceptibility to these wildfires?
2: Well, Ireland is certainly susceptible to wildfire, and one of the specific aspects that you have in Ireland, we also have here in the UK, is thick organic soils, peatland, moorland, where peat has accumulated over millennia, essentially, and obviously it has been used as a fuel to heat houses in the past. And once this is dry enough to burn, it can sustain smouldering for very long times. These fires are very, very difficult to put out. For one, because there's basically so much fuel in the ground rather than on the surface. But the other aspect is that many of these fires are in quite inaccessible terrain. And because you need so much water to put them out, it's very difficult to bring that to those fires, whereas fires in some other areas in the Mediterranean, they don't actually burn into the ground, they burn over the surface. They have high flames, of course, they're very dangerous, but in some respect, they're actually easier to put out because all you need to do is to remove the vegetation as the fire is moving over the landscape. You generate a fire break, and this is something that's much more challenging to do in peatland fires and moorland fires that you have in Ireland, for example.
19: Obviously, one of the answers here is to try and tackle climate change, but perhaps that's sort of a medium and long-term issue for government. But in terms of the short term here, how important will forest management, will landscape management be in reducing wildfire risk?
2: Oh, it's very important. It's very important. Now, there are a number of issues that need to be tackled. And one thing we've seen across the UK and also in parts of Ireland is we have less management in the land than we had in the past. Many areas would have had more intensive grazing in the uplands in particular. And if you graze a land intensively, you obviously reduce the amount of vegetation on the surface, so the land becomes less flammable. And we've seen many areas now here in the uplands in the UK, for example, where the grazing density, the stocking density is so low that we see a lot of proliferation of gorse, for example. We see bracken in the landscape. We also have heather accumulation. And whilst none of this landscape is natural, it's essentially a cultural landscape that has been formed over millennia, it's now less managed, and therefore it burns more easily if we have those dry weather conditions that we've now had.
19: I know you have been working with firefighters in Ireland and you've been training together in Spain. What does that involve?
2: Yeah, it's interesting because this specifically involved actually setting fire to the landscape in a safe way. Now, this might sound very counterproductive for somebody who's interested in stopping fires, but using prescribed fires has a long history in the UK, in Ireland, and many other areas. And if you burn the landscape during conditions of low fire risk, you remove the dead vegetation on the surface, you remove the fire risk, but you do relatively little to no harm to the ecology of the landscape. And this is actually something that's quite different from a wildfire. And doing this safely, of course, needs quite a substantial understanding of how you do this. So, for example, where you ignite the fire in the landscape, on the hilltop, at the bottom of the hill, how you ignite the landscape, what do you do to stay safe, at what time in the day should you light the fire? These are important aspects that we were trained on.
19: In terms of the fires that we are currently seeing in France and in Spain, I think the assumption amongst us members of the public is that the job of the firefighters at this point is to try and extinguish the fire. But you say that given the size and the intensity of what they are dealing with, that isn't actually their approach at this point.
2: No, it's not quite what is done. And let me be clear, in terms of actually firefighting and the emergency services, the most critical aspect that's focused on is evacuation of people, making sure people stay safe. So that is number one. If a fire is still small, you can actually put it out directly, just like a fire in a building. But once the fire has reached a certain size, it's basically about containing the fire. And this is often done by what's called indirect attack. An indirect attack basically means that you remove the fuel, like I said earlier in an example, remove the fuel for the fire ahead of the fire front. So the fire travels, let's say, towards a road or something. You don't go into the forest or into the shrubland and put it out there. You wait for the fire to actually reach the road, and near the road, on either side, ideally, you also remove any flammable material. This is then called a fire break. And you, with a bit of luck, the fire will then burn itself out because it's got nothing left to burn into. Now, sometimes these can be breached if there's a strong wind, for example. Embers can be carried over those fire breaks. So it doesn't necessarily always work, but the safest way of actually tackling a big fire is generating those fire breaks. And this can be done by bulldozers, far less media interesting, of course, than filming planes. And planes also help in putting retardant or water on the ground ahead of the fire, not necessarily in the fire. But it is often those crews on the ground that could be people using machinery, bulldozers, tractors, or sometimes just people removing the vegetation by hand that will often then stop the fire.
19: And we know they are doing this at huge risk, and we've seen that with the loss of life across Europe from those who have been tackling those blazes. We'll have to leave that conversation there for now, but really interesting. Professor Stefan Doyer, Professor of Wildland Fire Science at Swansea University, thanks so much for joining us here on the Clare Byrne Show. Coming up after the break, we're going to be answering all of your heat pump and retrofitting questions. But up next. Any excuse for a boogie here in the studio on a Thursday morning? We'll be telling you why BTS have withdrawn from the Grammy Awards.
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4: Professionally, I think, you know, the Frames are an extremely important band. Glenn was a very, very important musician musically, but my personal connection goes back a lot further than that. When I was a busker in Grafton Street in 1990, when I first came to Dublin, I would have been playing R.E.M. and Waterboys songs, and I went into the Coffee Inn, and Glenn came in. I'd never met him, I didn't know who he was really, and he complimented me, sat down beside me, and paid my burger, bolognese sauce and chips.

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10: 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That amount, one more time, €303,000. Now, Korean pop group BTS have announced that they will not submit their music for consideration at the 2027 Grammy Awards. Well, Michaela Hayes, a Spin 103.8 presenter behind Spin K-pop, Ireland's only K-pop station, which you can find on Dab or on the Go Loud app. So, my knowledge, I'm going to be honest with you here, Michaela, of the K-pop scene is limited to K-pop Demon Hunters.
11: Fair.
10: I am behind the curve on this.
11: No, do you know what? I actually think Ireland is quite... We can be kind of slow to adapt to things, okay? So K-pop is only really coming into Ireland now since K-pop Demon Hunters, which is great.
10: Okay, but it has exploded globally and BTS lead the charge.
11: Yeah, so BTS, a lot of people who may not be into BTS, they might not know, they've been around for 13 years, okay? So they have been on the American scene in particular for a very, very large time, long time. They've sold out massive stadium shows in the US. They've appeared on all the big talk shows. They did karaoke, carpool karaoke with James Corden years ago. So they have a really strong fandom in America and globally. And, you know, they are kind of the leaders in putting K-pop on the map.
10: Okay. So the Grammys wanted to reflect this, they would say, and they introduced a new category, the Asian pop category.
11: Yes. So they introduced the Asian pop category, which was introduced, I think they announced it in June of this year. At first, very excited about it. It is, of course, to celebrate Asian excellence. Now, I will say it's for K-pop, C-pop and J-pop, which, if you don't know, that's Korean pop, Chinese pop and Japanese pop. So, and they have to have... some form of Asian language in it, okay? So it can be a couple of lines or...

0: or it can be the whole song, but there must be a use of the Asian language in it. Now, BTS, they came back after a hiatus. They all had to do mandatory military enlistment. So they were gone for 3 years. They dropped their brand new album a couple of months ago. It's called Arirang. And most of the songs in that album have a huge amount of Korean language in it because that was something they really wanted, which is great. Now, BTS, before this, their songs would have been Butter, Dynamite, Permission to Dance, and they are all fully in English. So they'd been nominated for 2 Grammys before for their full English songs. But this time around, now they've released an album with Korean language in it, they have now, the Grammys have now introduced this Asian category, okay? And BTS have pulled out. They said that they think music should be loved everywhere and it shouldn't be divided by region or language, which is a big deal. So the Grammys have now replied to that because BTS, obviously, this is such a huge statement that they've made. The Grammys have come back and they've said that they are saddened to hear that BTS has chosen not to participate. They, you know, the Asian pop category was created to celebrate the depth, diversity and extraordinary growth of the pop artistry coming out of Asia. And it's to shine a dedicated spotlight on these important artists. And it goes on.
1: Yeah, well, it does go on because the CEO goes on to say, look, this does not preclude them in any way for being entered into those more general music categories.
0: Yes. Now, there is a history of artists speaking out about the Grammys. We've had Eminem, we've had Jay-Z, we've had quite an other few as well. So I think this category, when it was designed, everyone was like, this is for BTS. They are going to win. Now, was that going to stop them then from being actually considered for the other categories? That's the question. So BTS, they kind of have a funny relationship with the Grammys anyway. So
1: you see, when I was looking into this morning, and I was doing a little research on the Grammys, they do have other categories. They do have a Best Latin Song, Best Latin Pop Album. They have Best African Music Performance. You know, they do identify, I suppose, music categories from different places in the world.
0: Yeah, they do. But those categories have been around for a while. And that's the difference.
1: But why does that matter?
0: Because I think we've moved on in this day and age. And we're not we shouldn't be segregating artists or acts due to their religion, their region or anything like that. Whereas they're kind of older ones. Whereas now, like, K-pop has become such a global phenomenon that it shouldn't really be segregated, I kind of feel. And a lot of BTS fans feel.
1: No, because then I look at somebody like Shakira. She often wins in that Best Latin category. And I mean, she's a huge global artist and it doesn't necessarily stop her from winning overall too. I mean, because what they're trying to argue here, right, is that it wasn't ever to divide. The category aims to highlight major acts and broaden the recognition among the Grammy's 15,000 voting members. So potentially then other K-pop artists who aren't as famous as BTS get recognition?
0: Yes, but I think it was set up that BTS were going to be the ones that would win. And I think that's the problem. So there are loads of other K-pop artists that are massive in America and globally, but it was set up that that BTS were going to win. So it technically wouldn't really shine a light on them at this moment in time. So them even stepping away from it does allow the other artists to then actually get recognition.
1: Well, if that's what happens, or if other artists potentially follow suit, do you think that could happen?
0: I do think that could happen. Now, BTS's management company and label have said that this is solely a BTS decision, and the other acts that they have under that label, they are not preventing them from entering in any way, shape or form. So at least we know it's not a company-wide mandate.
1: Right, so it's a headache now for the Grammys, isn't it? Where do you think they'll go on this?
0: I don't know. Now, it is kind of bizarre because the Grammys have removed, last night before the statement was released, they have removed both BTS performances from previous Grammy shows from their YouTube.
1: All right, there's no need for that.
0: Yes, yes.
1: Come on now, we're trying to find a compromise here in a middle ground. We're not looking to punish them. How important are the Grammys in this day and age to artists and to bands, do you think?
0: I actually think that the Grammys, they're always going to have like huge recognition for artists. They're going to win them. It's such an accolade. But sometimes I think the Grammys kind of need the artists more than the artists need the Grammys.
1: Right. Okay. Well, this is going to be one that's going to play out, I think, isn't it, Michaela?
0: Yes.
1: You as a K-pop super fan, as a BTS super fan, we'll be watching closely.
0: Oh, well, be stuck to it.
1: Okay, and I think we know what side you're on.
0: Oh, yes, I think I made it obvious.
1: Michaela Hayes, thanks for that. Now, new research shows that over half of employees still check their work emails and messages while they're on holidays. So do we really switch off while on annual leave? Well, Damien McCarthy is founder of HR Buddy and presenter of the HR Buddy podcast, and he joins me in studio. Now, you're very welcome to the studio, Damien. So when we were discussing this amongst the team here, lots of the Carburn team did check their emails on holidays, but it was for a multitude of reasons.
2: Yeah.
1: Some of it was just interest, curiosity in what they were missing while they were away. Others wanted to just manage their workload, not to come back in after a week off to 400 emails. It wasn't necessarily that there was an expectation to check.
2: Yes, yeah, and I think that's a common theme, I suppose. And I'm not surprised, by the way, that the Clare Burden team are checking messages while they're away. A very hard-working team. Hopefully you relax more on your next holiday. But I suppose, look, Ciara, you know, we're in a new world of work since COVID. You know, flexible working, remote working, hybrid working, and so on. I suppose all those things that workers wanted for generations, they finally got, through COVID, really, to be quite honest about it. And, you know, there's research out today and a study out this morning from Eurofast showing that we're at 29% in Ireland now as well, you know, which is 9% above with regards to remote working, okay? So we're in a new world of work, and now it's about how we behave. So switching on and switching off like the old days just isn't the same. It's a much harder thing to achieve.
1: So basically this remote work, working, hybrid working that so many people are fans of has blurred the lines really between your professional life and your private life.
2: Exactly. And that's what's happening. So, I suppose the holiday period for a worker and for the employer is very, very important. So let's say you take your two-week holiday with your family and so on. Like, you get one opportunity probably to do that every year if you're lucky enough, okay? It's very, very important from the point of view of the employee. It gives them an opportunity to rest, to recuperate, to come back refreshed back into work again. It's well-deserved. It's good for the employer because, you know, your worker comes back, more chance they'll be productive, engaged, and so on.
1: But, so you do see this as a negative in terms of work culture. You would think it is better for the employer and the employee if people really stepped away.
2: Well, absolutely. It's a win-win for both, and it's what we should be trying to achieve. But why aren't we achieving it? I think that's the big question. And I think there's two things. One is most definitely technology, and it's the ticking time bomb inside in our pockets or our handbag or whatever. It's the smartphone. Like in workplaces, there's a new discipline, a new set of behaviours that we need to work on together. Now, like we mentioned about workers doing this themselves, I suppose the narrative when we're talking about this type of thing is to always blame the employer. Okay, there's recent research from the UK which shows that over half of employees are interacting with their workplace messaging whilst they're on their holiday. Okay, 55% of those are admitted to doing it within minutes of waking up in the morning. Now, my argument would be there isn't a big, bad, evil boss ringing them first thing in the morning to, get stuck into work and not allowing them their holiday. They're doing it themselves. So there's a discipline and a change in behaviour that workers need to focus on themselves to look after their health. And a lot of that comes in preparing for your holiday, organising for it, getting your cover, and how you communicate it before you go. So, for example, if someone's on holidays, you'll quite often get that templated, auto-reply message if you email them saying they're on annual leave. Like, we take annual leave throughout the whole year. They might be in blocks of 1 and 2 days. It's different to kind of, that summer holiday that you take where you get a week block off or a two-week block off. That's a big chance for your mental health.
1: So what should that out of office
2: it should say? It should say you're on holidays, not annual leave. Use the word holiday. Even just for yourself, but most definitely for the person emailing you. You're now on holidays rather than annual leave. Because
1: do you need to add in the extra line, I will not be checking my emails and I am not contactable?
2: With no access to my work email, exactly. Because you shouldn't have. Now, I do think maybe it is different when we take those 1 or 2 days off, which might be for a personal appointment or family commitments or whatever. They happen throughout the year. But what we're talking about here is that, kind of the summer holiday that week block off or that 2 week block off where you actually maybe go on holidays with your family and actually get an opportunity to rest and get, you know, and switch off. And I suppose that's the big problem that we have with the modern style of working is that it's harder than ever now to switch off. And we're kind of, even when we have those, you know, those good work-life balance opportunities with workplace flexibility, like we see it all the time, even working parents, you know, the employers are doing everything right. They're giving them that flexibility. So they might be during the summer months now dropping their kids, you know, to camp and collecting them again, and they're taking that break from work. So isn't that work-life balance? Isn't that great? But they're elongating then their work day and they're actually never switched off. So, you know, why, when we have this work-life balance and better opportunities for it, are we seeing more exhaustion, more burnout? And it's almost as if employers are being punished for giving that and leaving their employees avail of it. So we need to become very conscious, I think, both as employers and employees, that we need to change our behaviours and be more disciplined in how we do this. And it's achieving switch-off is the big problem.
1: Okay, because there will be employees who will be listening this morning saying, okay, I am the one who does it, right? I am the one who physically has to go into my phone at 9:05 on the Costa del Sol and check my work emails. But I feel there is an expectation to be available, especially in very high-pressure jobs or in uncertain environments. And they're going to feel they need to respond to that. So yeah. What should employers do? What role, what responsibility do they have here?
2: Yeah, my advice to employers is set up your workplace so you can allow your workers to have that rest. Now, it's a right, by the way. You have a right to disconnect. That's fair enough. But I do think, Ciara, like in most circumstances, it is people, it's FOMO. It's habitual. They're just going in. They're pressing the button. It's there, and they just do it. Okay, and it's almost like we're nosy anyway. Irish people are nosy. We just do it. We want to go in, and it's available on our smartphones, so it's there to press of a button. We need to do things like block off workers who are going on their, you know, week-long block holidays. We need to reset their passwords so that when you're by the pool, you go in, and now you have to reset your password. It's almost a foolproof kind of blocker to make sure that you're actually disconnecting, okay? The workplace apps are a big problem. WhatsApp and Teams and Slack and all those things. Very easy to remove someone for a week, okay? And you can have that in your workplace policy. Okay, 1 or 2 days annual leave, you're not being taken off and you don't need to take on a new IT person in your IT department. But if someone is taking a 5-day block or anything beyond that, can you remove them from the workplace apps for a week, put them back in? Can you put the reset password, at least if they request it, so that they have those foolproof blockers in place when they're on holidays? Because this is what people do. We might as well be honest about it, and we might as well have an honest conversation and communicate it and stop kind of saying that every time someone is interacting with their workplace messaging that there's a big, bad, evil boss in the background, because that's just not the case. It's not true.
1: If you have, though, being an employee who does this, and you have nearly created this expectation, right, that you are going to be checking your emails and you are, you know, almost available, how do you go about changing that? Because I think people would be concerned at the change of behaviour and how that is taken up within the workplace.
2: Well, I suppose, I suppose you start as you mean to go on. So, like, if you get into a habit of that. But I think here it's an insecurity. You know, I mean, there should be the confidence in workplaces to allow people to take a break. And when they're off, they're off. And look, all research shows, it's an absolute fact, if people can't switch off from work when they are off work, it's bad for their health and it's bad for you, the employer, okay? There's a resentment that can come back from that. It can be a misguided, resentment as well sometimes, because employers are setting up employees inside inflexible workplaces now and they're allowing for that, but they're almost being punished for it. So I think change the language. And to an employee who says, you know, I'm available during my time off, don't be that insecure. Have your time off because it's important for your health. You're legally allowed it. And your workplace should be facilitating that and communicating that kind of cultural language to their workers as well.
1: And remember, if you were gone tomorrow,
2: Yes,
1: it exactly. would all go on without
2: enjoy,
1: you.
2: Enjoy your holidays.
1: Enjoy your holidays, folks. Switch off. That is the message coming from Damien McCarthy of HR Buddy. Thanks so much for coming in to us. Coming up after the break, if you have any questions for the SEAA on retrofitting your homes, do get them into us. 087 1400 is the WhatsApp number, and we will put them to Dr. Kieran Byrne, who is the director of the National Retrofit Programme. He's joining us after this break.
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1: Well, what song instantly feels like summer to you? Because there was a poll out today that claims this is the top song to get you in the summer mood.

0: mean, it's good. It's a classic. Is it the best? Is it the ultimate summer song? I'm not so sure, but I would love to know what yours is, and we can play them throughout the programme. 087-1400-106 is the WhatsApp number. The song that you instantly hear and think, it's summertime. It's that feel-good summer feeling. I'd love to hear what yours is. Now, on the show yesterday, we did a piece on heat pumps, and it got a huge reaction. Tons of you texted in with your questions looking for some advice, and we didn't get a chance to get around to them, so we wanted to do that today. And I'm delighted to be joined by the director of the National Retrofit Programme, Dr. Kieran Byrne. Doctor, you're very welcome to the programme. And as I said, we were inundated with questions about retrofitting your home, whether it was heat pumps or insulating the attic or putting in a new front door and windows. And it was clear to us there is a huge appetite for information here and people wondering what the benefits of it are going to be.
1: Good morning. Thank you, Kira. Good morning to you and to your listeners. And I'm delighted, A, that you were doing a piece on heat pumps, and B, that there was a really, really strong interest amongst your listeners. And that's not entirely surprising, because we're seeing the whole sector pivot in the last number of years. And I'll give you a little example. Not that many years ago, if you were talking about retrofitting a sided football pitch on a Saturday morning, you were on your own at the very end of the pitch and people are sneaking away from you. Now most conversations start with, I have a house and what should I do? So there is a huge appetite amongst people, growing stronger and stronger by the day, and we're trying to do our bit in the Sustainable Energy Authority with the grants and supporting people on the journey.
0: One of the points being made by our two contributors yesterday is that we need to stop focusing on just the financial aspect of retrofitting your home, although it is a big, big concern and a big barrier to a lot of people. But they said, look, we need to be selling the benefits of health, of comfort, of being safe and enjoying your home, your family home, once you've created that warm, comfortable environment. Do you agree with that?
1: Absolutely, 100%, Kira. We have a behavioral economics unit inside in the office here, and we do a lot of research and surveys with people. And cost, and when we do a deep retrofit journey with people, cost at the start of the process is a big factor. When we get through the retrofit, cost completely drops off because people can experience it. And I heard your panelists yesterday talking about how to describe. It's quite difficult to describe how that actually feels. And some of your listeners, if you go into a house that's cold, that's damp, and you can see your own breath in the wintertime versus a house that's warm, that's comfortable, there is immeasurable benefits. And we actually did a study a number of years ago called the Warmth and Wellbeing Study, where we partnered up with the Department of Health, HSE, and also the London School of Tropical Medicine and Hygiene. Very smart people. And they did the epidemiological research, and they looked at retrofit and said, does it actually improve your health? And across pretty much all of the factors, it shows statistically significant improvements in health and outcomes from retrofitting your home.
0: Okay, I want to get to some of the questions that came in. Would the running costs of a combi electrical boiler far exceed those for a heat pump?
1: Well, that is a question I can't answer specifically in the radio, because an awful lot of running costs and cost-related issues are to do with human behavior, how you run things. So it depends how you run the combi electric boiler, and for what that is for people is, you don't have a hot water tank in the house, the big round cylinder, you just have it instantly heats the water. Whereas a heat pump is a different technology, so it's very difficult to say definitively that A will cost less than B. So the combi electric boiler does the heating and the hot water, whereas the heat pump has the cylinder as well, and they run in a completely different way. But what we can say, when a heat pump is installed, and I think your panel talked about is, yes, they commissioned and installed correctly, they're very, very cost effective.
0: All right. We are presently retrofitting our home. We are doing all the work ourselves, and we are not using a contractor. Can we access the grants?
1: No, unfortunately not at this point in time, because all of the grants we currently offer have to be delivered to a registered contractor. And the reason we do this, of course, is to ensure that we have some sense of standards of what's happening and what's going in. Because when somebody retrofits their home, it's very difficult to come back afterwards and understand what actually has happened and what was costed for and things like that. So all of our grants at the present time require a registered contractor.
0: So that person, particularly for something expensive like the heat pump, would actually be better going to a contractor, wouldn't they?
1: Well, the heat pump is a really interesting one, because it's a newish technology. So for the last 40, 50 odd years, we've been putting boilers in and out of houses in this country. You can take one out and put one in, and you don't have to be that technically correct about it, because they're kind of a big lump hammer of a thing. A heat pump needs to be designed it needs to be installed and commissioned correctly. And they're very important pieces, because if they're done wrong, you will have a suboptimal heat pump performance and more bills. So if the homeowner's doing it themselves, I would strongly recommend making sure, A, you actually know what you're doing, or B, preferably go to a professional for that part of it.
0: Okay, but there's no option for that person to sort of retrospectively get somebody to come out to confirm the quality of their work.
1: It's difficult after, but what they can do is, I mean, if they put it in at this stage, you can get somebody to look at the system and the design and ensure it's scaled right. Because again, heat pumps have to be sized and scaled. So if you, for example, have oversized heat pump, your unit is too big for the area and it's costing you too much money. If you have an undersized heat pump, it's not working efficiently, it's working the whole time and it's not really optimally heating the area either, so it costs you money. So it's the design of the heat pump is very important.
0: Okay, I have two questions in here on radon. What are the risks of increasing radon gas on a home when retrofitting?
1: Yeah, well, we were actually looking at this. We have a research study done with our partner colleagues in Galway, a very, very active research group in Galway working on radon at the moment, and we're working with them. They're generally speaking very, very low, but radon is a very interesting thing. So if you have a little look at the radon maps of Ireland, there's certain parts of Ireland are very high radon areas, but even within that, you can have homes literally right beside each other, and one has very, very high levels of radon, and one next door to it doesn't. So it's very unevenly spread. So we're certainly, the risks at the present time are low, but we're certainly looking at that.
0: Do you think we could get to a point where there would be radon testing as part of every retrofit? Is that necessary?
1: I don't know if it's necessary, but it may be necessary in certain parts of the country. And that's certainly something we're looking at as well, because when you're putting a lot of money into retrofitting, a radon test itself, and just for your listeners, is a really simple thing to do. It costs, I think, between 30 and 40 euros. You put a little kind of a little gizmo inside in your room, two main rooms in your house. You leave it there for 4 months and you send it away. And I actually have had my house radon tested, just as part of the course. I did it here in Dublin. And it's as simple as that. So yeah, it's something we certainly look at, because we're on this journey with the grants. And you know, we're at this point now in 2026, and we're constantly looking at how we do different things and support people in different ways.
0: What are the dangers of radon?
1: Well, it's really to do with lung cancer, really, and the kind of high, very, very high incidence of lung cancer where there's high radon.
0: Okay. Our terrace 1940s home is rated C2 after we upgraded the boiler, insulated the roof, etc. We would love to upgrade our doors and have changed the open fire to a flue stove. Would these two things alone bring us to a B3 so that we might qualify for a green mortgage? Or do you need a renewable to have a B rating?
1: So there's a number of bits in that question. That's
0: break it down there.
1: That's an honest question there now. So we'll start in the first bit. 1940s, just be very careful. That's an older house, and the construction and build of the older house is slightly different than the newer houses. So just be aware of what insulation you're putting in. So in the older houses, some of the walls are more permeable, and if you put a non-permeable insulation into a permeable wall, you have a problem. So just be careful of that. That's the first piece. Second piece is in relation to they'd love doors. Well, the good news is we have a grant for doors. There's a grant of up to 800 euros per door for two external doors at the present point in time. So you can go and get a grant for your doors.
0: That's 800 in total?
1: 800 for each door.
0: So that's 1600 is available to do your front and back door.
1: To do your front and back door. So that's available for you at the present point in time. The third point is in relation to going from a C2 to a B3. Generally speaking, the BER ratings kind of, they give a plus for environmentally sustainable technology and things like renewables, you get a bigger uplift. So going from an open fire, which is a complete inefficiency in a waste, to a flue, you've still got a stove and your burnings that impacts your BER rating. So it's very difficult to say definitively you'll get a C3. But there is a website I direct your listener to called yourretrofit.ie, and they can get on there, and if they have a BER or an MPRN, which is on your electricity bill, they can pop it in, and there's a bit of proprietary software behind that, and you can play around with it and understand where your home is at the moment. If I made these measures, A, what would likely to happen to my BER? Or B, what is likely to cost as well, because it's linked into some of the current costing. So it's a really handy website. But ultimately, if you're, you know, not competent in this space, which many people aren't, probably the best thing to do is talk to a BER assessor, because they will be the ones who will be doing the formal review of your home to get it to understand what happened in terms of BER.
0: Okay, and they'd be able to give you very clear advice. Absolutely. On what would benefit that BER rating the
1: exactly.
0: most. But that website, if you want to check it out, is yourretrofit.ie.
1: And actually, if they have an existing BER, there's an advisory report attached to that. That's a high-level report that says, look, here's where your home is, here are the things you need to do next, and what the impact may be. So even just reading that advisory report will help.
0: Hi, I'm a 58-year-old. I'm on disability. I just want to inquire. My mother passed away 15 years ago and I have the house now and I've been living here since. I'm trying to get windows. Mine are 43 years old. The aluminium, the seals are gone completely and one is cracked. I sent off the forms, but they need the deeds. The trouble is, it's still my mother's name. the SEAI did attic insulation in 2018. Unfortunately, they didn't do the windows then, but I didn't need the deeds then, as I don't have them and I didn't then. My house is so, so cold in the winter, I can't see my breath. I only want the front done. I'm not greedy. My bedroom is in the front. Can anything be done for that person?
1: So, and that's another honest question. I think that lady, and I'm very sorry to hear that your hives are so cold and you feel your breath. That's an awful situation to be in. So we're very, very sorry to hear that. But the scheme I think she's referring to is the Warmer Home Scheme, which is a funded scheme. So it's a government's funded scheme, and there's a number of criteria required for that scheme. So broadly speaking, is you must own your own home. It must be built and occupied prior to 2006. And you must be on one of six different social welfare allowances. And the most common of which is the fuel allowance. Okay. Given what the lady told us already, that she had some work done already, it's highly likely she probably did qualify for the scheme. The requirement for deeds is to demonstrate proof of ownership, and it's a standard request to prove that you own the house. But she mentioned, I think in the call, that she had insulation done in 2018 and they didn't ask for deeds. So what I would advise her to do is contact the help desk, the help centre, and of course I don't have the number here, but we can get it to you, and just check in with that, because in 2018, the scheme was a much, much smaller scheme and we did much fewer measures. In 2026, it's a much bigger scheme and we do much more measures. But also, we opened the scheme up to revisits. And this lady sounded like she'd qualify for a revisit, which meant you got a small amount of insulation a couple of years back, you can reapply and we'll come back and do more. So the key for her would be to check on the website, and I can get the number here across, we can put on your own website. But to contact the help centre, because we would have a record of what was done in 2018.
0: Okay, I have the number here. info@seai.ie. Well, that's the email address, obviously. Yeah. The customer service number is 01808 2100. So you would advise that lady to get in touch again. There have been changes to that scheme since it was first accessed in 2018.
1: And we would have a record of what was done to her, so you know, and to talk that through with her to understand if we've done insulation before, we've gone through before, we should be able to go back.
0: Okay.
1: So I think that's really important, and actually now is a good time to do it, and we have really, really good people at the end of the line as well to help.
0: Okay, what else is available under that Warmer Home Scheme?
1: Well, it's a fully funded scheme, and we will go, and what the way it broadly works out is if you qualify, we will go and do a pre-BER assessment of your home, if you haven't already got one. On foot of that, then we will go and survey your home to understand where it is and what needs to be done. And from the survey, we'll recommend a suite of measures. And then we'll allocate those out to a contractor, and then we'll do a post-per. So what actually can be done, we do cavity, attic insulation, wall insulation, where required we change heating systems and windows, and we look at what's required in certain houses. So not, it's a really important one that not all houses get all everything. It's not a kind of a menu-based scheme, it's what required for that particular house on the basis of the survey. So there's a very technical and detailed survey done.
0: All right, Dr. Kieran Byrne, we're going to have to leave that there for now, but thank you for addressing all of those questions from Clare Byrne listeners. I'm sure it's an issue we will return to here on the programme, because there is a huge appetite, I think, for information around this issue. Let's take a quick break.
2: 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Conversation that counts.
3: Irish Beef is all about trust, from grass-based diets to complete traceability. 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This is Irish Beef done properly. 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
0: Still to come, Daniel Kenahan could be heading back to Ireland soon. The psychology of a menu and how it influences your purchase. Do you use AI to solve an argument in your relationship? Is that a good thing? And the food, that is good for the environment. But first, here's Shane Beattie with the news.
14: Across Ireland, this is the home of conversation that counts. 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
16: It's 10 o'clock, good morning. Daniel Kenahan could be sent back from Dubai in the coming weeks or months. The alleged leader of the US-sanctioned Kenahan organised crime group had fought to have his extradition overturned since his arrest. Gardaí say they're aware of the arrest and the ongoing detention of the 49-year-old, saying their relationship with police and the UAE is valued. News Talk's Alex Rowley has more.
17: Daniel Kenahan was arrested in April following an extradition request by An Garda Síochána Síochána to authorities in the UAE. He's been living in Dubai since the height of the Kenahan-Hutch feud. Gardaí want to charge him with directing the activities of an organised crime gang. Since his arrest, he's fought his extradition and his most recent attempt has now also fallen flat. Preparations will now be underway by the guards, defence forces and prison service to bring him back. If he is sent home, he'll likely be brought by the government jet, flanked on board by armed Gardaí. If charged, he'll face trial at the Special Criminal Court. It's understood he'll be housed in Portlaoise Prison for the duration of any trial, as that's Ireland's maximum security jail.
16: The US has launched heavy strikes on Iran overnight. President Trump warned it would be hit hard following Tehran's surprise attack on American bases in the Middle East. The US says it struck command centres, missile and drone facilities. Boston Scientific says it is committed to its future here, following news a company restructuring will result in redundancies. The Department of Enterprise has confirmed it has been notified of job losses. The medical device firm has around 7,000 employees here, with sites in Clonmel, Cork and Galway. And people heading to Altogether Now in Waterford this weekend are being asked to avoid Google Maps and follow road signs instead. Up to 35,000 people will begin to make their way to the Curramore Estate in Portlaw today. Gates for car parks and campsites open at 12:30 and directions are available on altogethernow.ie. That's it for now. More at 11.
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19: Good morning, I'm Cameron Hill. Anna Foster and Lauren Walsh are due out for their opening rounds at the Women's Open this morning. Foster tees off just before 10 to 11, while it's a quarter past 11 start for Lauren Walsh. England's Alice Hewson is setting the early pace at Royal Lytham and St Anne's on 3 under par, while Leona Maguire will tee off her opening round just after 2. Eddie Howe has left his role as Newcastle United manager after nearly 5 years in charge. The former Bournemouth boss arrived at St James's Park in 2021 2021 and guided the club to EFL Cup glory in 2025, as well as two Champions League campaigns. Matthias Yeisler, manager of Saudi club Al Ahly, is being tipped as Howe's successor. And there's a big night ahead for the three League of Ireland sides in Conference League action. Shelburne hold a 5-2 lead from the first leg of their tie with Estonia's Kalju, which resumes from 5 o'clock Irish time. Derry City are at home to Croatian outfit Rijeka, bidding to overturn a 1-0 deficit. That's back underway at the Brandywell from 6:30. While at the 7 o'clock start for Bose's game against Balkani of Kosovo, they lead 2-1 in that one. To access three free off-the-ball podcasts a month, download the Go Loud app now.
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16: Bright and fresh with sunny spells and scattered showers. Highest temperatures 15 to 22 degrees. 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
0: Thanks, Shane. You're very welcome back to the programme. You are, of course, listening to The Clara Byrne Show here on News Talk with Ciara Doherty this week. Still to come over the next 2 hours, dozens of prisoners awaiting trial could apply to be released due to the legal aid dispute. Would you use AI to solve an argument in your relationship?
9: I really think we're doing ourselves a disservice by outsourcing our thinking to AI when it comes to interpersonal situations.
0: And Rachel Allen will be joining us to celebrate what the Irish food industry has to offer.
11: But little did I realise, actually, that I was going to absolutely love cooking so much that that was what I wanted to do as my career.
0: WhatsApp me. The number here is 087 1400 106 if you want to get in touch with us here on the programme on anything we've been discussing over the next hour, or you can email clarebyrne@newstalk.com. But first, Daniel Kinahan could be extradited back to Ireland within weeks, according to reports out today. Gardaí would not officially confirm that he has lost his final court bid to fight his extradition from Dubai, but it is reported that Daniel Kinahan has been informed of this. With more on the line is Ralph Regal, Southern correspondent with the Irish Independent, and Dr. Pat Leahy, former Assistant Commissioner for Dublin. You're both welcome to the programme. So the reports here, Ralph, is that he has lost his final appeal against that extradition. What would that mean legally, and I suppose from a legal point of view, what would happen next?
20: Well, essentially, he enters the whole process of being returned to Ireland. And the indications are that that will happen within 6 weeks, possibly much sooner than that. And he had vigorously contested his extradition from the United Arab Emirates to Ireland. But this was his last port of appeal. So having lost that now, the whole extradition process commences. And we expect it to take very much the same form as that of Sean McGovern, who was returned to Ireland in May 2025, also from Dubai in the United Arab Emirates. And in that particular case, what happened was an Air Corps CASA plane made its way to Dubai and brought Sean McGovern back directly to Ireland to face court proceedings.
0: He was arrested in Dubai on the 17th of April, and he's been detained there since then. Does that detention continue and in the same prison until that extradition takes place?
20: Yes, it certainly will, and it's in quite high security. And of course, the background to it is that Daniel Kinahan had been based in the Costa del Sol in Spain for quite an extended period of time, but he relocated to Dubai pretty much in the wake of, I mean, the whole Spanish Dubai thing arose in the wake of the Regency shooting, which happened in 2016. And of course, David Byrne was fatally injured in that shooting. In actual fact, Sean McGovern was also injured, but he managed to get away in that shooting, which erupted a whole gangland war between two different factions of Dublin crime organisations. And Daniel Kinahan was the target of the Regency attack. He relocated to Spain, and then given the focus, the increasing focus on the Kinahan crime organisation, he eventually moved to Dubai in the United Arab Emirates.
0: Now, if Daniel Kinahan is successfully extradited to Ireland, and as I said, we're waiting for official confirmation from the Gardaí on that, it looks likely that he would face a trial before the Special Criminal Court rather than a jury court.
20: Oh no, it will most certainly be before the Special Criminal Court.
0: And what would the charges be that he would face?
20: They'll certainly be, I would say, under the Criminal Justice Act, and it would probably involve various charges in respect of organised criminal activity. I mean, if you look at Sean McGovern, I think there was one charge under Section 72 of the Act about in terms of directing criminal activity and being a member of an organised criminal group. We would expect that it would be those type of charges. Obviously, any trial will take place in very, very high security. Portlaoise will certainly be the remand prison. If Daniel Kinahan is flown back, he will almost certainly be kept in Portlaoise, which of course has a long record of experience of dealing with high security cases, whether they be paramilitaries or whether they be organised criminal elements.
0: All right, Ralph Regal, we will leave it there, but I want to bring in Pat Leahy, and I have a statement from An Garda Síochána. They say they're aware of the arrest and the ongoing detention of an Irish national in the UAE. The male in his late 40s was arrested on first of an arrest warrant issued by the Irish courts in relation to alleged serious organised crime offences in accordance with that bilateral agreement on extradition between Ireland and the UAE. Any questions on the arrest and detention of the Irish national in Dubai remains a matter for the authorities in the United Arab Emirates at this time. Pat Leahy, I suppose how important is this extradition in the Garda's long-running investigation into the Kinahan organised crime group?
1: Well, it's really important, Ciara, but not only for An Garda Síochána, but for the people of Ireland, and particularly those that have been directly affected through victimisation in relation to this. And it's, for me, the feedback from the original arrest prompted conversations all over the country. So there was a national interest in this. So I think people will be watching it closely, and they'll all have their own views on what should happen in the end. But look, from our perspective, this is a process, it's part of a process, and we have to continue with that process now. So the guards are absolutely right. It remains in another jurisdiction at the moment, and only when he arrives home will it become ours again. And he has to be charged. The investigation is over now, and a lot of members of the public wouldn't understand that, is that the investigation is finished. This is about charging him and taking him to trial.
0: But
1: so there can
0: no
1: be no further investigation.
0: Final timeline for his extradition. Do you know what steps still need to take place before he arrives into Ireland?
1: Well, look, they'll be very security conscious, Ciara, and they'll already be discussing this. They've been over this ground many times before, so it's not going to faze them. And I imagine that, as described earlier, the Defence Forces will be involved in relation to this, but they will be very security conscious because they're affiliated with international organisations now all over the world, criminal organisations. So that'll be taken into consideration because it may not be something, if there was going to be a criminal intervention, it could happen at any stage of the process on the way home. And the guards and the defence forces will be very, very clued in to that. So I would expect that it will come back and we'll all wake up some morning and we'll be told they have landed. But I don't think there'll be any information that'll come out in advance. However, having said that, we know now in the current environment that we don't control the information anymore. Information can come in through multiple sources. So they'll be very careful in who they communicate with and who knows the details of what's happening.
0: As we mentioned there, Sean McGovern, a senior member of the Kinahan Organised Crime Group, was extradited from Dubai last year and was imprisoned here thereafter for a significant period of time. What would have been the learnings from that process for An Garda Síochána here?
1: Well, again, Ciara, the guards have been over the jumps with this many, many times over the years, so they know how this goes. And he will appear eventually in the Special Criminal Court. And as people know, that's a non-jury court. And we'll have to follow that process and see what happens. So at the end of that, if he's convicted, you would imagine he'd probably be charged with directing a criminal organisation. And the biggest term that he can get for that is life imprisonment. So this is very, very serious. And he'll be aware of that now through his legal team. And everybody else will be aware of it. So look, this is a big, big process that we're in. And there's really, really important parts of that process to be finalised now over the next number of months. So we'll have to wait and see. But if the outcome, that's a potential outcome of it, is that he would get life imprisonment for this.
0: Okay, and it is worth reminding listeners this morning that Daniel Kinnan hasn't been officially charged here. He certainly hasn't been convicted yet. And until that point, he would enjoy the presumption of innocence.
1: Absolutely. Absolutely. And the guards and the court system will be very, very aware of that. And that will be protected all the way through it. And we're assuming now at this stage, based on the DPP issuing the charges in relation to this, that the investigation has been broad and deep, and the DPP's office were satisfied that there was enough evidence there to charge and proceed with a trial. So look, we have to accept that, and everybody in this process, bar the judicial system now, they'll look at this with cold, clean eyes, and they'll bring the result that looks fair and on the day at the end of the process. So look, we'll all have to wait and see now how that progresses.
0: Several senior Kinnan gang members have already been convicted. How would this case, I suppose, fit into the wider effort to try and dismantle the organisation, Pat?
1: This is huge, Ciara. This is probably one of the biggest trials that we'll have seen, possibly in the history of the state, because it has been such an attack on the state of Ireland, on the country. And when you look at the 18 people that have been murdered as a consequence of this feud, and the size of the organisation that was behind this, it's enormous. So there are so many strings to this bow, that it probably will be one of the biggest trials, I would imagine, that we've seen. And certainly the interest in it is going to be phenomenal, not only here in Ireland, but abroad as well, because the implications, not only for the Kinnan cartel, but other cartels, you know, will be part of this. This is going to have huge ramifications across the criminal world as well.
0: All right, Pat Leahy and Ralph Regal, we will leave it there, but thank you for joining us. Still to come on the programme this morning, we answer your mechanical questions on your car, get them into us. But up next, do you use AI to solve relationship drama?
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0: Well, there's €303,000 up for grabs. 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That amount once more, €303,000. Now, before having a difficult conversation, who do you turn to for advice? Maybe a

0: She had urged me not to park it in any busy car parks, and I was taking my son to an activity one evening, and we were running a bit late, so I had been planning to park a bit down the road and avoid the car park, but you know, I thought, sure, what will happen if I just pop into the car park, try and find a nice quiet spot there. And I came back and I had a huge scratch where another car had gone into it. So I drove back home. We just got back in time for dinner. I could see my wife smiling, and the scratch was on the other side of the car to her. So we went in, and I just thought, I'm going to have to break this news one way or the other. And, you know, I knew it would be an emotional moment to process as a couple. I knew I had some responsibility in it, and I knew that AI chatbots are quite useful at giving you tips on this kind of stuff. So, yeah, I couldn't resist the temptation. I found a couple of minutes to type it into the computer and got some, yeah, very useful tips on how to raise a subject and how to resolve it.
1: Okay, so you knew to use AI because you had obviously used it before and found it helpful.
0: Yeah, so I came at this all as quite an AI skeptic, and I still am in many ways. But I think I found that many people would do that. It kind of creeps in. I would have been searching for things on a search engine when we've been out and about on holidays. And sometimes when you don't get the information in a link at the top, then the AI summary you can click on just can be very useful. It's very good at summarizing information and presenting it to you in a way you want to see it. So there was a bit of a light bulb moment a few weeks before this incident with a car, when I actually found a dead mouse in the garage. And I think this was about the same time there was the virus on the cruise ship caused by rats. And, you know, it's hard enough to know what to throw in which bin at the best of times. But, you know, I wanted to be responsible about that. It was slightly too embarrassing to mention to a neighbor in passing if I saw one. So I had to look for that in the search engine, and I couldn't find any good links. So I went to the AI side of the search engine and found some very clear advice on what to do and why and how to deal with that slightly embarrassing situation in a responsible way. So that was a bit of a light bulb moment for me, really. And then when...
1: In terms of this conversation, what you found very helpful is that it gave you actually bullet points on how to approach this conversation with your wife that would ensure that you avoided a row and that you both came out of it as happily and healthily as you possibly could. What did it say?
0: Exactly, Kira. So I'm a writer, so I really love seeing information in bullet points. And I put the whole scenario in and included a bit on how I felt my wife was likely to react. And it said basically that I should take as much responsibility as I could and acknowledge the distress that it was likely to cause my wife first and foremost, and then just immediately propose how I was going to solve it. And it also told me not to minimize the situation, not to minimize the blame, my responsibility, which is something, you know, I'm very likely to do in these situations. You know, to briefly summarize the dynamics in my marriage, I'm the one who tends to brush off problems, and my wife cares more about the detail, which can be really useful at many times. But so I was to see all that and to be specifically told not to minimize things, just to go and acknowledge the upset it was likely to cause her, and then to go and resolve it, in this case, by asking to check the cameras at the car park and contact the insurance company to get all that resolved. That was just a really perfect prompt for the discussion that we had.
1: And it all stayed relatively calm, it would appear. I mean, I've done this myself, right? I'm going to be honest. But the response I have gotten from my better half is that you talk

0: talking or AI talking, Kira? Because you can tell the difference. What response did you get?
1: Oh, really? Yeah, no, it's very, very positive. I didn't take it word by word off the chatbot. I had those bullet points, and then I think I managed to do a good enough job at just using those to lead the conversation. But you know, I think I tried to use my own words, and she definitely didn't had no inkling that I'd turn to AI until I started writing an article about it.
0: And now she's a fairly good idea how you managed to resolve that issue. I want to bring in Helen Vaughan now, who is a psychotherapist with Coast Counselling in Malahide. And Helen, I know from having conversations with my own group of friends, my own peers, more and more people are doing this.
2: They are. And I've lots of clients who say they do it. And it always gives me a bit of a chill, because I think, for me, it can't replace the therapeutic relationship, because obviously AI is very useful and it's its ability to summarize and break things down that's incredible, but it doesn't replace that kind of critical analysis sometimes you need. The problem with AI is it tends to agree with you because that's what it's programmed to do. So I feel like this is a good example of where it caused Dan to kind of slow down, think about his wife's point of view before he communicated with her, and to communicate with her in a way that was acknowledging her hurt or upset or whatever. So it kind of gave him good tips to slow down and acknowledge her point of view and not to just go in with his own, this is what happened and I didn't mean to and it's not that bad, and you know what I mean, where you might just overly explain a situation. So I feel like this to me is an example where AI was quite helpful, but there are often examples where it can't give you a sort of a challenge, a gentle challenge that a therapist or a friend might, you know, to say, well, you know, is this a good idea? Or should you think about it again? Or what do you think is going on from their point of view? I think it has its limits, and obviously it can be helpful and it's free-ish, but I do think it does have its limits.
0: So tell me more about those limits then. What is it that AI doesn't pick up on that you, a trained psychotherapist, would pick up on if we were having a conversation face-to-face as opposed to me and my laptop?
2: Well, the problem with AI is it wouldn't pick up on whatever's going on at a deeper level for an individual client or for a couple. So if someone is really in crisis or has had trauma or is actually at risk in some way, it's not going to pick up on those things. And it might just give you a surface level response rather than something that needs to be like, actually, this person needs more help than a computer can give at this particular point. It doesn't give true empathy because obviously it's a machine and it's programmed to do certain things. Although I have had clients that like the fact that it gives them empathy. You know, so I feel like obviously there's a perception of empathy there, but it's not real. And again, it can validate. Like, let's say if you're doing behaviors that are harmful, it might end up validating those behaviors, which a real person won't do, a friend won't do, and a therapist obviously won't do. So we'll pick up on more on what's going on underneath the surface. Because I know teenagers can use it a lot, and again, teenagers should have someone in their life to say, is that a good idea, or should you think about that again, or what are other things you could do about this? Someone to make them think more about it rather than sort of agree with them and plumose them.
0: So your fear is that it would unintentionally reinforce unhealthy thinking or confirm somebody's version of events without necessarily enough context. You also say that it will, I suppose, not challenge a person. Why is that challenge so important?
2: Because I think, you know, for most of us in our lives, situations happen. And the example with the husband who scratched the car, you know, that maybe a gentle challenge is needed there, where it's like, well, did you do what she asked you to do or did you not? You know, it's allowing someone the space to take accountability of, this is what I did, this is what I should have done, and to kind of just check their own behavior. I feel like our friends do it all the time without even thinking, where they're like, well, that was a terrible idea. Why did you do that? And friends can be very blunt. A therapist would be a bit more empathetic about it. But I think we all need those gentle challenges in our life to kind of think about, what am I doing and why am I doing it and should I be doing it? Rather than, a lot of people subconsciously just repeat patterns of behavior that may not be helpful for those around them. They might even be helpful for them themselves. And we do need people in our lives, I think, to kind of challenge that sometimes, in a, you know, empathetic way, and just say, is there a better way you could do that?
0: Dan, can I bring you back in on that? Were you afraid of the challenge?
1: No. I mean, I used it because it was a stressful situation. I wanted to communicate as effectively as I could and to my wife. So it certainly served its purpose. I am aware that it should not replace a therapist, or and talking to a friend or a relative is a much better option, I think, for any cyclical problems in a relationship or slower burning issues. But, you know, I certainly see there's scenarios, specific scenarios like that, when AI can provide very useful prompts.
0: All right, Dan Billingham and Helen Vaughan, thank you for joining us on that. Let me know what you think at home. Do you turn to AI for advice, for support? Do you see it as replacing your therapist, if you have one, or a sort of a parallel to that professional model of care? We'd love to know from you. Somebody's texting, in the near future, AI is going to tell a woman that she is wrong and to calm down. And that, my friends, will be the end of AI. I would advise you not to do that. Get in touch, 087 1400 106 is the WhatsApp number here. Now, we've been celebrating the Irish food industry all over the summer here on the programme, talking to food producers from right across the country. And here to give her insights into it is Chef Rachel Allen. Rachel, you are so very welcome to the programme.
3: Thank you so much, Ciara. How are you doing?
0: Well, I'm great. And I've had the real pleasure, I have to say, over the last 2 weeks of sampling food made by Irish producers here. And it has been a joy because of the quality, I suppose, of what's on offer. You've been at Ballymaloe for almost 40 years. What's the biggest change that you've seen?
3: That makes me sound so old.
0: I know, I wasn't sure if you'd love that, but I didn't call you a legend. I haven't called you a legend just yet.
3: Let's say 36.
0: What's been the biggest change you've seen in the food industry since you started, Rachel?
3: Well, in a way, some things have done a full circle, I think. I think, you know, our produce, of course, it has always been good and is really, really fantastic now. It's probably being more celebrated across the world. I think people are now more aware around the world of our brilliant produce, our amazing dairy, our, you know, fantastic meat, and just what a beautiful country it is. So I think it's probably made us be maybe a bit less humble about our produce and not afraid to shout out about it. So changes, maybe not necessarily huge changes, but then I suppose now that Ireland is more of a melting pot of different cultures as well, that's been really interesting food-wise. So that's probably been a change in seeing so many other influences.
0: And people often say that as a country, we punch well above our weight when it comes to food. Now, I think we also say that about music sometimes and art, but we are very good at certain things. What do you think we do particularly well in this country, Rachel? And is there one Irish ingredient that we maybe don't celebrate enough, we don't appreciate enough?
3: I think, well, of course, it's our dairy. You know, people always talk about, oh, our butter, our dairy. I think so. But, you know, I think it's the hospitality in general. We have amazing hospitality. And so much of that is down to us as a nation too. I think, you know, we love people, we love the fun. So Irish restaurants, bars, they're like nowhere else. Of course I'm biased, but they really are fantastic. So no, I think it's great. We're really shouting out about our and our drinks as well. Really incredible things we have. So many amazing restaurants and new places opening now that are not just, you know, I remember being in America about 22 or 3 years ago for St. Patrick's Day, and I was on the Today Show, and I think they thought that we were kind of all dancing around with leprechauns and you know, and I think now people know that actually we're really a very, it's a cool, amazing country that we're not just the diddly eye of the world.
0: Even though there's nothing wrong with the diddly eye, every so often I have to say. In terms of those restaurants and those new restaurants that you talk about there, and there are so many of them in this country doing wonderful things, we do hear a lot about rising costs and staff shortages and regulation choking the industry. Ballymaloe, I know, is really busy. I know it's doing really well, but it's not immune to that, I would imagine.
3: Absolutely not. Oh my gosh, it's incredibly hard for people in the industry. The food costs, as you say, are rising, and they're going to be rising even more this year from this incredibly dry summer, not just here in Ireland, but around the world. And so that's going to be, I mean, if you think about, you know, are we going to have any Bordeaux wine? The grapes across Europe are, the stocks are going to be damaged hugely. From Parmesan cheese, just so many things, the costs are going to be rising and rising again, because they're having to, of course, farmers have started to eat into their, or their cows have started to eat into their winter silage. So that's going to cause even more costs for cheese prices around the world to rise. And it's a really, really hard industry to be in. And I just applaud anyone who's in it, because it's incredibly hard work. And you know, when you see new little independent restaurants and hotels opening up around the place, it's to be applauded and they're to be supported. But yeah, hard going. And then of course everyone else has got their own food costs, so they're trying to make their own ends meet, you know, let alone, you know, going out for dinner as well. So it's, yeah,
0: a tough time for the
3: not
0: industry.
3: Easy, yeah.
0: You do spend the majority of your own time now in the cookery school.
3: Yes.
0: In Ballymaloe.
3: Yeah.
0: After teaching
3: Absolutely.
0: There for so
3: yes.
0: many years, what is the most important thing to teach people in the kitchen?
3: I think it's the basic skills. Time and time again, we really, really find that it's getting people into the kitchen to pick up a knife, to not be afraid to try a recipe, to try and cook something. It can be something incredibly simple. It can be, you know, teaching actually yesterday, on our course yesterday, we've got short courses at the moment this week, simply delicious food for family and friends. So it's all quite lovely, delicious food that you can just put on the table for anyone to enjoy, but it's going to be nutritious. It's about teaching basic skills. So yesterday we were teaching how to joint a chicken. And to me, that's one of the most important skills, to be able to buy a chicken, but then it's the same as a turkey, a duck, whatever, a guinea fowl, you know, goose, and cut it into pieces yourself, not always having to rely on necessarily a butcher, though that's brilliant and butchers are amazing. But being able to buy a whole chicken and take it home and say, right, I'm going to use the legs for this recipe, I'm going to use the chicken breast for this recipe, and then I'm going to make a stock from the carcass. It's those kind of things that we just, people can find, I think, really brilliant, liberating once they learn. Even you know, one of our students yesterday, she was whisking cream and she overwhipped it, and then we're saying, brilliant, okay, let's show you how to make butter. And because what you do is then you just continue whisking it and drain it and wash it and drain it and wash it and salt it. But so it's really, really fun, I think, when you show people how to like make a basic loaf of soda bread or how to make a delicious soup.
0: I can hear you're still really enthused, Rachel.
3: I love it.
0: By teaching that next generation to cook, to be more confident in the kitchen.
3: Exactly. And not being afraid to give it a try. You know, it's a bit like gardening, or it's a bit like probably anything else where you don't know anything about it. You say, oh, I'm terrified to even start trying. But it's just, it's brilliant. It's just lovely. I enjoy it every single day. I just get such pleasure out of seeing people feeling really suddenly, you know, finding a newfound confidence in being able to cook for themselves or their friends or family it's just brilliant. And it's delicious and it's fun and we all have to eat. And so, you know, let's just make it delicious and actually good for us.
0: Speaking of the next generation, I know you're appearing at the Folly Festival this weekend, but so is your daughter, Scarlett, and your niece, Tamsin. They're
3: That's
0: also
3: right.
0: cooking there too. So this really is the next generation of Allan Cooks.
3: It's a bit of a family affair, actually. It's going to be great. Yeah, the Folly Festival, we were up there last year as well. And it's up at Cullohill Castle, and which is a really lovely spot, Cullohill in County Leash, which is very close to our hearts because that's where Dorina, my mother-in-law, is from. Dorina, whose birthday it is today, actually. And Hazel, also Tamsin's grandmother, Hazel Allen, the late Hazel Allen, the late amazing Hazel Allen, and she's from Abbey Leaks. So so it's close to both Scarlett and Tamsin's hearts, our hearts, and we're going to be doing cookery demos there. I'm actually doing mine on Saturday, mine's at 12 p.m., and then the girls are on after me. Scarlett and Tamsin, and they're loving it, and they're doing lots of little demos like this around the place. They're really enjoying it, and they love cooking, and they're great fun on stage, and the two of them bounce off each other. And so, yeah, and Graeme Herterick will be there as well, and there'll be lots of music, and oh, there'll be dog shows and baking competitions and lots of really fun things to do. It's on Saturday and Sunday this weekend, the 1st and 2nd of August.
0: Lovely. And hopefully the weather looks pretty good for this weekend.
3: Hopefully.
0: Or not too bad. I'm just being nosy now. What does Doreen Allen have for her birthday dinner? Or what's her birthday treat?
3: Well, she might be listening, so we can't say exactly, but we're going to cook a meal and hopefully have it as a sort of picnic this evening, if the weather, yep, looking out, it's looking nice. We're going to have just a family get together later. I can't say the menu though, because she might be listening.
0: Okay, no, we don't want to spoil the surprise. We wouldn't do that to the national treasure that is Doreen Allen. And if you are listening, happy birthday, Doreen.
3: But she'd probably love something like a roast chicken. Delicious new potatoes. And we just had some more new potatoes now.
0: Okay. I'm going to have to let you go. I'm getting hungry listening to you. Rachel Allen, enjoy the Folly Festival. And thank you so much for joining us on the programme. Now, lots of you have been getting in touch with your summer songs, because there's research out today that suggests the summer of 69 is the ultimate summer song. One person said Monday's July is the best summer song. Another has texted to say Summer Love Sensation by the Bay City Rollers. And Amy says, my summer song is George Ezra's Shotgun. I feel like driving a convertible to this song.

0: choice, Amy. It's making me smile here, getting me excited for the August bank holiday weekend. It's almost in touching distance, folks. Do get your suggestions into us here in the programme. 087 1400 106, your favourite summer songs. But up next, Joey Donnelly answers all of your car questions. Get them in.
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0: You're very welcome back to the programme. You're listening to The Claire Byrne Show with me, Ciara Doherty, and I'm joined in studio by Joey Donnelly from Crofton Motors to answer all of your car queries, and it will surprise nobody. There's lots of them, Joey.
13: Usually is.
0: Yes, sir. I'm going to just go to the very first question. Every time I go to a garage, the mechanic puts more air in my tyres than the manufacturer recommends. Why is this the case, and is it actually damaging my tyres?
13: It shouldn't be damaging your tyres, but the mechanic generally should know best. There is normally a sticker on the inside of the car which gives you a couple of different variations, whether you drive with lots of people in the car and luggage or you're just a single person on a standard petrol car. A good, you know, gauge if you're at a petrol station and you don't know what to put in it, 30 psi or 2.1 bar is a good standard just to put in. 30 all round is a good number that you would hear mechanics say all the time. I just throw 30 all round in it and that would be fine for a normal car. When you're into more complex, bigger sizes, electric electric vehicles, some of the pressures may vary from 32 up to 40 PSI in some bigger SUVs. So they would vary a lot. Your mechanic generally should have a good nose, but there is a sticker inside in the car, in the door well normally, that will give you the few different variations that are available.
0: And if you do put too much air into them, is there a risk that you're going to damage the tyre?
13: No, I think as long as it's even all round and we're in, you know, a small percentage change, that you don't have, you know, 60 PSI in every tyre all around, because that could cause some serious safety issues, you know, within reason, as long as the four are equal around in that range of your 30 to 35 PSI in a standard passenger vehicle, you're safe and okay. But, you know, as I always advise, just make sure you know what you are. You know, I'm sure Google will tell you as well. It depends on the actual wheel size, or the rim size, and the tyre size that's on it.
0: Okay, speaking of tyre safety, another question has come in here. How can I check my tyre thread depth? What is a good rule of thumb for knowing it's okay?
13: Well, most tyres actually come with what's called a wear indicator. So there's a small little rubber patch on the inside tread. So your actual tread that's on the tyre has a little small rubber patch. When the outside thread starts to meet the wear indicators, we call them, and the tyre looks a bit smoother across that rubber patch, that's your wear indicator. That is to change. That is telling you the tyres are due change. Visual checks is your best thing. Turn the wheel out if you're doing a front tyre. Turn it out so you can see the full face of the tyre and the full profile. Look around on the side edges for any threading or feathering or any protrusion of cloth or wire. That is absolutely dangerous and needs to be addressed straight away. Or look, I always say, if you don't know, drive straight into any good garage, independent retailer, major car manufacturer. Anyone should be kind enough to look at your tyres if you don't know the answer and say, that's fine. Don't feel like you're going to get pushed to be sold tyres.
0: I think that's, you know, what people fear, don't
13: I know,
0: they?
13: And it's a really, you know, it's a poor orthodoxy, and I think the motor trade is changing that day by day, and that there is just, you know, people who are willing to help and not poorly advise you and look to sell you something. Generally, if you go into a good tyre centre, they're going to advise you well. They're going to, you know, you'll get a vibe from the person you're speaking to, whether or not they're looking to sell you something or they're being genuine, and you should hopefully be able to trust someone local.
0: How often should you be changing them? I mean, obviously it depends how much driving you're doing.
13: It is driving style. And you'll see on the NCT, they recommend after 6 years, they will start to advise you that your tyres are more than 6 years old. Rubber is an oil-based product, petroleum-based product. It does age by air, and the ambient temperature of the air will dry out a tyre. So you could leave a tyre on it and might have 5 millimetres of thread, perfectly safe and legal, but the tyre might be 10 years old, and the rubber itself degrades over time and becomes dry and perish. And that can be dangerous, you know, ultimately over time. So there is no set time when tyres need to be changed, both by the tread being worn or a safety issue or the age. Once you get past 5 or 6 years, you've gotten your life out of your tyres. It's time to start thinking about it. And that's why the NCT, they can't legally say you have to change it after 6 years if the tyre has tread on it. However, it is advised after 6 years old. If you're getting that advisory, again, bring it to a tyre centre, let them have a look.
0: When I drive into my driveway, I hear a crunching noise from my front wheel, I think. Any idea what that might be?
13: I would hazard a guess. I'd put a safe bet on it. It's what's called a CV joint. Normally that noise happens when the car is on full lock. So if they have to do a full turn to get in, a 90 degree turn or a 45 degree turn to get into their driveway and turn the steering wheel on full lock, you will get a rotational knock, knock, knock. And that's called a CV joint. I would imagine it's probably dry. Get it to your mechanic, let them have a look.
0: Okay, my car's diesel particle filter keeps getting clogged up. Why is that, and how do I permanently fix it?
13: The honest answer is there's no permanent fix. That is potentially that either the car, in terms of driving style for mileage and your driving style, is not suited for you. If the vehicle is over 5 or 6 years old and is it a diesel car, and you know, you don't know the history of the vehicle before you, DPFs or diesel particulate filters are there to pull soot out of the exhaust gases, and then they recycle them using what's called exhaust gas recycling, and they reburn the soot. But what happens is it accumulates. It's like soot on your chimney. It's the expression I always use. It's like carotid arteries. It just deposits on the inside of the engine and the inside of the exhaust system. And without being cleared out and aspirated, if a person is doing stop-start driving from one side of town to the next in traffic every morning, that car is just gently choking itself over time. So when you start to get DPF issues, there is some permanent option. You can replace the DPF, but I always say with replacing a DPF, you have to look at the overall picture. Is this car suited for you? Am I going to be into another DPF in 3 or 4 years time? So they're tricky, and you need to see someone who knows what they're doing when it comes to a DPF system.
0: The second hand car I bought is really low to the ground, says this texter. I think it's a bit of a boy racer car and I didn't notice. Is there any way to lift it up again? It drives me mad. Going going over speed bumps, I'm just getting a vision of a monster truck in the United States.
13: Get yourself a
0: Can
13: monster.
0: Can you lift it up?
13: It wouldn't surprise me if it's a little Toyota Corolla or something that has been maybe lowered. I think what they're thinking is that the person who had the car before them lowered the suspension, which is something that's done by, excuse the stereotype, but boy racers, you know, to make it look a little bit better over it. I would bring it to your mechanic, your service agent, and see, has it been fitted with lowering shocks or springs? There is ways of doing that. You can't raise it more than the manufacturer built it. Also, potentially, there might be a little spoiler or a splitter on the front of the bumper or something that someone has added. They're brutal over bumps, brutal coming out of the driveway and stuff. So I would say take it to the mechanic, ask them. There is ways, if it has been lowered and been fitted with a lowering kit, it can be unlowered, but there will be a cost.
0: Yeah, and there is some of those sports models of cars, because I've been in one and they are just very low to the ground.
13: Yeah, some of the cars, yeah, and they're horrible and they rattle the back teeth out of your head if you're driving them because they're so stiff. Because they're low, the suspension is very stiff, so not a very comfortable journey in them.
0: Okay, this is a person who is buying a car, I would imagine. When I take a car for a test drive, what should I be looking for?
13: Honestly, when you're taking a car for a test drive and it's a new car, to be honest, there should be no noises or knocks. So you're not looking out for anything mechanically. Really, when you're purchasing a new car, it's very subjective. It's very much how that car makes you feel in terms of driving position, in terms of what you can see on the road, in terms of, you know, the navigation equipment or the CarPlay. It's like that is just purely about how you feel in the car when you're buying the car. I would hope when you're going to buy a car, you've done a bit of research and asked, you know, your previous mechanic what models should be getting into. Should you be an electric or a hybrid? But when you sit into a car, to be honest, after that, it's like putting on a jumper or a shirt or a dress or something. It's about how it makes you feel after that. So once you've done your homework in terms of the nuts and bolts of your purchase, after that, then you're shopping basically on what you want. It's, you know, it's an aesthetic purchase after that and how it makes you feel, you know.
0: Okay, but what about the used cars?
13: Used car is different, and that's, you need to kind of bolt up and get assistance with. If you're not mechanically minded and you're buying something that's more than 5 or 6 years old, you need advice and you need help. I do always tell people to engage with the mechanic and say to the person that you're buying the car off, I'm going to be bringing this straight to my mechanic. I'm going to bring it to Joey and Crofton Motors and they're going to put it up on a ramp and have a look at it. If the person says, oh no, I don't want you bringing it to a garage straight after you buy it, you know, I'm not giving you any guarantee, that's a fair indication that I don't want to say they've something to hide, but most good salespeople will say, absolutely, bring it to your garage, let them do a 20-point check on it, see that it's safe, and I'm happy this car is right for you. Then that gives you confidence in the purchase too. So being an engaged purchaser, I think, is absolutely imperative.
0: Very briefly, how often should you change your oil? Not top it up, change it. And if that oil light is gone, is that urgent?
13: A year, or generally, rule of thumb is 15,000 kilometres. So whichever comes first, time or mileage, even if everyone comes into us, oh, we've only done 5,000 kilometres, the oil needs to be changed. In my opinion, there is longer life service intervals by manufacturers, in our opinion. 15,000 kilometres or a year, whichever comes first.
0: Okay, and if you don't, you can do damage. I've been told that by Joey, actually. Joey, thank you so much for coming in. A pleasure to talk to you.
13: You're welcome.
0: Let's take a quick break.
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0: Still to come on the programme, the psychology of a menu and how it influences your purchase. Call the Midwife star, Helen George, will be here in studio, and the impact of the legal aid dispute as dozens of prisoners awaiting trial could apply to be released. But first, Eamon Torsney with the news.
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23: It's 11 o'clock. Good morning. Daniel Kinahan could be sent back from Dubai in the coming weeks or months. The alleged leader of a US-sanctioned Kinahan organised crime group had fought to have his extradition overturned since his arrest. Gardaí say they're aware of the arrest and an ongoing detention of the 49-year-old, saying their relationship with police in the United Arab Emirates is valued. News Talk's Alex Rowley has more.
24: Daniel Kinahan was arrested in April following an extradition request by An Garda Síochána O'Connor to authorities in the UAE. He's been living in Dubai since the height of the Kinahan-Hutch feud. Gardaí want to charge him with directing the activities of an organised crime gang. Since his arrest, he's fought his extradition, and his most recent attempt has now also fallen flat. Preparations will now be underway by the guards, defence forces and prison service to bring him back. If he is sent home, he'll likely be brought by the government jet, flanked on board by armed Gardaí. If charged, he'll face trial at the Special Criminal Court. It's understood he'll be housed in Portlaoise prison for the duration of any trial, as that's Ireland's maximum security jail.
23: Spain's announced the end of a national emergency for fires in the Avila and Madrid regions. However, the country's interior ministry says large parts remain at extreme risk, particularly in the north. Authorities in France's Gironde region say they're allowing another 84,000 people to return to their homes. Professor Stefan Dorr told the Clare Byrne Show here on News Talk the danger remains high.
25: What is the case is that we now have conditions where the vegetation is so dry across large areas of Europe that if there is an ignition, you know, a match, a barbecue, a spark, or even arson, that these areas can burn very easily and the fires can travel very rapidly.
23: At least 8 people have been killed in a wave of Russian airstrikes on Ukraine overnight. Ukrainian President Volodymyr Zelensky says homes and businesses were hit after Russia claimed it struck military targets. And the book of condolence for Glenn Hansard is open at the Mansion House in Dublin. Well, Geraldine Corrigan played Baron with the 56-year-old at a session on the night before he died.
26: I just knew from sitting beside him that he was a genius in the way he sang and the way he played and presented the music.
23: That's it for now. More at 12.
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3: Good morning, I'm Cameron Hill. Anna Foster and Lauren Walsh are among the morning groupings at the Women's Open at Royal Lytham in St Anne's. Foster is just out on course while it's a 11:15 start for Walsh. England's Alice Hewson is setting the early pace on the Lancashire course on 3 under. Leona Maguire will tee off her opening round just after 2 o'clock this afternoon. Eddie Howe has left his role as Newcastle United head coach with immediate effect after nearly 5 years in charge. The former Bournemouth boss arrived at St James's Park in 2021 and guided the club to EFL Cup glory in 2025, as well as through 2 Champions League campaigns. And there's a big night ahead for the 3 League of Ireland sides in Conference League action. Shelburne hold a 5-2 lead from the first leg of their tie with Estonia's Kalju. That's resuming in Tallinn from 5 o'clock. Derry City are at home to Croatian side Rijeka. They'll bid to overturn a 1-0 deficit at the Ryan McBride Brandywell from 6:30, while Bohemians are in Kosovo with a 2-1 lead over Balkani. That tie's underway from 7. To access 3 free off-the-ball podcasts a month, download the Go Loud app now.
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5: Well, a mix of sunny spells and scattered showers today. Highest temperatures 15 to 22 degrees. And now you're up to date on News Talk.
0: Thanks, Eamon. You're very welcome back to the programme. You are listening to The Clare Byrne Show on News Talk with Ciara Doherty this week. Coming up over the next hour, the psychology of a menu and how it influences your purchase.
6: Your anchor has been set. Your baseline expectation of pricing has been set. By displaying a ridiculously expensive item, the shop has actually got you to do what it wanted to do all the time.
0: Call the midwife star Helen George on her career and how she juggles it all.
7: I have to bring my children on this ride, be put to bed in the dressing room, then I take them home and they are growing up watching me work.
0: 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And do remember to get your summer song choices into us, because we're really enjoying getting the chance to play them on the programme today. The songs that make you think, ah, summer has finally arrived. 087 1400 106. Now, dozens of prisoners awaiting trial could apply to be released as the crisis over the free legal aid system reform deepens. Mary Regan is a political editor of the Irish Independent and she joins me now. You're very welcome to the programme, Mary. So this is off the back of a ruling in the High Court yesterday that certainly does sound significant. Tell me what happened.
8: This was cases brought by 11 accused people. They were essentially people awaiting trial, so they're being held in custody as they're awaiting trial. But they claimed that their detention in custody was illegal because they didn't have a fair hearing at the district court. So what happened really was that they didn't have free legal aid. They had no solicitor representation because of the dispute that's happening between the profession and the Minister for Justice over how they are paid for free legal aid cases by the state. And some of those who were in court yesterday were granted bail by the High Court after initiating their cases, because Judge Mary Rose Gertie said that there was a fundamental denial of justice in their cases because they were refused bail while not legally represented because of the legal aid dispute. So what this really essentially means, that as solicitors continue their industrial action essentially over the reforms of the legal aid system, and the cases, you know, heard at the High Court yesterday, there will be more of them. There are more similar cases to be heard over the coming days, and it's expected by legal sources that more people will start bringing similar cases forward. So what that could mean is, if it was deemed by the High Court yesterday that their fundamental right to justice was denied because of the lack of representation, then you could see many people awaiting trial being released from custody because they're just waiting simply too long for their trial to happen.
0: Can you give us a sense, Mary, of the type of charges that these individuals were facing?
8: I don't know exactly what kind of charges they were facing, but we've heard, you know, similar cases during the week. In fact, where judges were critical of the action sort of being taken by the legal profession. Not quite overtly critical, but, you know, had something to say about it. So there were cases, and they were unrelated to yesterday's cases, but there were previous cases earlier in the week where cases had to be adjourned, essentially, or sentencing had to be adjourned because of the lack of legal representation there. And these involved child complainants. They involved, for example, you know, sexual offence cases. And earlier in this week, Mr. Justice Paul McDermott, he said that he was told that a new trial date needed to be set for one sexual abuse case involving a child complainant because the solicitor in the case had withdrawn their services from the original trial date, which was set in June. And he said that in the court that this is a child in counselling and services were withdrawn despite that. And he said, you have to, you can't have a child in this position. And then separately, Mr. Justice Tony Hunt, he described the situation as intolerable because there were a number of sexual assault cases affected by solicitors not instructing barristers. And in one case, it involved the sentencing of the sentencing hearing of a County Meath defendant, and that was for the sexual abuse of a 12-year-old child in the mid-1990s. And the DPP was informed in that case that the case would be affected by what was described as industrial action. So when he put the case off until October for a sentence hearing, Justice Hunt said, I'm biting my lip very hard here. I suppose we better fix a new date for this. So you can see the sort of disruption that is happening in the courts as this sort of row rumbles on, essentially.
0: And it is also really unusual to see people released through Article 40 proceedings like this.
8: Yes, so this, as you said, this case heard in the High Court yesterday was advanced under Article 40 of the Constitution, which basically allows for a challenge to the legality of a person's detention. And, you know, the judge said in the case that there was a fundamental denial of justice as a result of that. So this is something, as you said, as you said, doesn't happen very often. But it seems that, you know, looking at that case and, you know, well, I'm a political correspondent, not a legal correspondent, that there seems to be a sort of a constitutional right here that's being upheld in terms of someone having access to free legal aid. So that's what makes this sort of different to normal industrial relations disputes. In that there is a right here that people have, you know, according to the High Court rulings yesterday, there's a right that people have to be upheld. And that right is to free legal aid. And, you know, that in some way is something that the legal profession kind of have over the Justice Minister, because the state ultimately has to uphold that right.
0: Let's talk about the dispute. We saw earlier in the week there was this meeting between the Justice Minister and the Law Society. Do you have a sense at this point that we are any closer to resolving this issue?
8: I don't, as things stand right now, I don't. You know, I listened to Jim O'Callaghan on your programme, I think it was this day last week, and, you know, I thought his tone had shifted slightly, that he was willing to give concessions, that he wanted to talk to solicitors, that he wanted to sort this out. And then he issued his statement on Tuesday, having met the Law Society on Monday. He issued a statement, and it appeared when that statement was released that a resolution had been found, because he was inviting them to re-register with the free legal aid system. In other words, get back to work as quickly as possible. And he said a number of concessions had been made on his part while holding firm on the €520 flat fee, which is the main principle of what he's introducing. But then the response came through from the legal profession that they weren't really accepting what he had proposed. They were going ahead with the withdrawal of their services for the rest of this week. And around 600, I think, or so solicitors are due to meet on a Zoom call tomorrow morning. But the sense I get is that that will be to sort of discuss the minister's proposals, a sort of venting exercise, rather than a decision to accept or to not accept what he has put on the table. And it sounds to me that they're not willing to accept. They want more concessions. So he has conceded on what's described as the flat fee. So some payment will be made to solicitors at the start of the case, some more payment at the end. That's something that they welcome because it helps with cash flow issues. It also helps in cases where people might change solicitor halfway through, an issue working its way through the court. But there are two other major sticking points, and one of them really seems to be around complex cases and what exactly happens cases. They're talking there really about, I suppose, cases involving children, and they are sort of cases that the length of proceedings is known to be considerably longer. Okay. So the court might have to exercise a more supervisory kind of rehabilitative type role. And those cases go on longer. And I think there's an annoyance amongst the legal profession that he has not made any concessions on that. And I think maybe if he did, then that might be something that could resolve this over the summer.
0: Okay, but we're not it's going to go exactly into August that yet. For sure. Excuse me, Mary Regan, political editor of the Irish Independent. Thank you for updating us on that. Now, excuse me, most of us assume we order what we fancy when we go into a restaurant, but how much of our decision is actually ours and how much is being influenced by the menu in front of us? Well, I'm joined now by experimental psychologist and behaviour scientist at the University of Galway, Dr. Dennis O'Hora. You're very welcome to the programme, Dennis. I mean, we hear about menu engineering and it all sounds quite calculated. What does it actually practically look like?
9: It's lovely to be here. Thanks very much. Menu engineering makes it sound very scientific, and there is a lot of science behind the placement of items on menus. And what you find is it's a little bit tricky because the strongest effects are early in the decision-making process. So when you have a menu in front of you, you have to be able to see the menu. And then from there, you maybe make an attitude about what you're going to buy. You then intend to buy something. And finally, then you make the purchase. And as you're going through, it's a little bit like a marketing funnel. The influences of the menu are strongest early, and then they dissipate as you go through the system. So menu engineering is important, but it's difficult. It can kind of push the decision, but it's not making all of the decision, if you know what I mean.
0: Okay, so it's sort of a form of psychological nudging. How exactly are they doing that?
9: There are various ways in which they do that. So you can place the items differently. Which item do you see first? Do you break up your items into starters and main courses? Do you provide the dessert menu at the start, or do you keep it back to when people are looking at the dessert in terms of the whole price of the menu, so they've it doesn't seem as expensive as it was when if you had to make a decision on the dessert when adding the appetizer and main course into it. So there are a variety of different ways in which that can work. There are effects of legibility. Obviously, if the easier it is to read the menu, the faster you'll make the decision. If an item is first or last in a section, people tend to attend to it more. And if you know where people are going to be more likely to look, then you can decide what they see there. And so then you can use effects like anchoring to change what they expect to pay.
0: So talk to me about price anchoring, because this is pretty fascinating. Explain how putting sort of a 30 euro dish in the menu can make a 25 euro dish suddenly feel like good value.
9: Yeah, so there's a process called anchoring, and this happens with numbers in general. Once you hear a number, it tends to have a stronger effect on your decision, even if that decision is unrelated to that number. These are some very interesting findings. But when it comes to purchasing, what anchoring allows is for the generation of what's called a reference point. So when we're trying to figure out how expensive or not a product is, we don't do that in a vacuum. We have to compare it to something. We're not going to figure out, you know, how much should it cost for this product given, you know, how long it took to make and so on like this. We're typically going to compare it against what we've had before, but we'll also compare it against the other items we can see. So if there's a premium item at a certain amount, we then see the items that are lower than that price as being a deal. So you have a 30-euro item, a 24-euro item is saving me 6 euros, so that's a good deal. So it's interesting, if you create an expectation for someone and you provide more than it, people are happy with that. If you create an expectation and you provide lower than it, then people are disappointed. And you'll see this pattern happen many times, so that you manipulate expectations in order to have the choices you provide to people seem better or worse.
0: I think I have definitely been played here. There's another little trick they have up their sleeve, a sneaky little trick, which I just saw at the weekend. No euro signs on the menu, which I just thought was sort of cool, modern, but no.
9: Yeah.
0: The science would suggest it actually can make people spend more.
9: So the science on neuroscience isn't very strong. So this is an interesting one where they've done it in the lab, and there's some evidence, but it's relatively weak. But if you think about this effect, it's actually one that is tricky to replicate in the lab. So what you're trying to do when you remove neuroscience is have people think less about money. Now, the kinds of places that you're more likely to do that are places where you might be trying to set a context where let's not talk about money here. We're here to experience quality. And you're trying to, in a sense, set a context or an atmosphere for people to indulge themselves and to forget about budgeting. Right. So when it comes to the neuroscience, the science is weaker for the specific effect. But what you're trying to do is to work with your audience and shift them into an indulgent mindset. If you can shift them out of that and have the removal of neuroscience aligns with that, then that really works for you. So a lot of the time, what you're trying to do is make sure you understand your audience, make sure what will thrill them, what will entice them, and then you're going to try and provide that. And you don't want to remind them about the downsides. You don't want them to be thinking about money when they're in the restaurant, if you can at all. So it's part of a context that you're building, but it on its own doesn't make that much difference.
0: And it's why, of course, wording matters too, doesn't it? Because it distracts you.
9: Absolutely. So there's very strong effects. So there's no surprise. It's not an accident that you have local

0: Well,
1: are you just eyeballing the waiters? I know what you're doing here.
0: Well, part of my job is I am more aware of the different influences on us, but you can't live your life in that space, really. I think the main thing is when you're in a space, and what you want to make sure is if you pay attention to what people are doing and ask, how is this making me feel? Then you're more aware of those influences. The best way to save money is before you go to the restaurant. Once you're in there, they're going to influence you towards spending more. And you know that. But it's a little, when you go to a particular restaurant, you then already know how much they can influence you. You can know how much the different dishes are before you go there. You can know what the average spend is. All of this information is available before you go there. And you can be in that analytic frame of mind before you go to the restaurant.
1: Without losing any of the enjoyment of the experience, of course.
0: Exactly, yeah. Exactly. I think it's so much more important to do the protective, critical, analytic work, and then once you're in the space, you can then enjoy the space and be indulgent, knowing that you've taken care of business, you've made sure that you're in the right budget category.
1: So interesting. Dr. Dennis O'Hara, I'll never look at a menu the same again, but thank you so much for joining us with your expertise and your insights.
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1: Well, lots of you getting in touch with your summer songs.

Because research today suggested that Summer of 69 by Bryan Adams is the top summer song. One person says the best summer song is Midnight at the Oasis by Maria Muldaur. Another says Steal My Sunshine by Len from 1999. Summer I was 17. That was a good one. It's a pure summer sound and a great video, says Sad Boy in Limerick, who's probably quite a happy boy when he listens to that. And this next suggestion is a banger.

0: do keep your summer songs coming into us. That was, of course, the Undertones. Here comes the summer. Love to hear your suggestions. I think we'll try and play out on a banging summer tune today. 087 1400 106 is the number to get in touch with us here. Now, I am joined by Call the Midwife actress Helen George, because Helen, you are coming to the Irish stage soon.
1: Hello, yes, I am. I can't wait.
0: So you're going to be treading the boards here for High Society. And if anybody doesn't know what High Society is about, it's about a rich young divorcee who is about to wed a very safe accountant named George in this huge society wedding. And everybody thinks it's a massive mistake. Now, it's a complicated enough story, but her character looks like it's really good fun to play.
1: Yes, it's so much fun, and I'm sure people remember the film. And what we've done with this production is handpicked all the best parts from all of the various versions of High Society out there, added some beautiful Cole Porter songs to elevate the show even more. But that at base is exactly the storyline, but it's so much more than that, and there's so much more fun. And it's like a big old house party. I always refer it to White Lotus. It's like these people you shouldn't care about because they're so rich and, you know, ridiculous, but you can't take your eyes off them because they're just such a wonderful watch. Really interesting characters and, you know, really frivolous and fun. And I'm having a wonderful time, and there's so much energy on stage, and we've got a fantastic band who come on stage, a great brass section. So it's great to take this on the road outside of London, especially to Ireland.
0: Yeah, and some of the songs I think people really will be familiar with: Under My Skin, Let's Do It, Let's Fall in Love, Who Wants to Be a Millionaire, lots of those Cole Porter's songs. But you mentioned the movie there. You're following in the footsteps of Grace Kelly, so no pressure, Helen.
1: Well, there's a lot of people that have played this part on stage and screen, but the thing is, you just can't look at that. You have to look at the character that's in front of you in the script that you're presented with. And I think this is a very fresh, up-to-date version. So a lot of the things that just wouldn't be appropriate anymore have been, adapted and changed to suit a modern audience as well. I'm having a lot of fun with this part. It's probably the most fun I've ever had on stage.
0: And obviously, most people will know you here in Ireland for Call the Midwife, right? Which wrapped after 15 series, 14 years, you were playing Trixie Franklin. What was it like to leave that character behind for you? And how important was it to do something different like High Society?
1: Well, we're on a pause with Call the Midwife. There's no talk of it ending. They're working on a prequel at the moment, And the idea is that we will revisit further series and film next year, which I'm very much looking forward to. So I haven't said goodbye to Trixie, and I don't intend to just yet. And it's fantastic. Look, I've always been able to flex my muscles on stage. We film half the year, and then I try and put in a stage production in between, because it just is such a different discipline that you have to keep.
0: I think we've had maybe a little bit of an issue with the line there. Let's see if we can try and get Helen George back on the line. It's a bit... No, we have lost her there. Oh, yeah, she's back again.
1: Sorry, Helen, I'm here. Some difficulty on
0: the line.
1: I'm so sorry. We're in Southend this week on tour with the show before we come over.
0: No, I think that line has gone again. Do you know what we do? Shall we take a very quick break, and we'll see if we can re-establish that?
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2: This is News Talk.
0: Well, we have Helen George hopefully on the line there now. Helen, can you hear us? Is it clear this time?
1: No, I'm here. Can you hear me?
0: Loud and clear, loud and clear. Sorry about that. Helen, what we were saying there was that your role in Call the Midwife, the chapter, I suppose, of this particular run of the series has come to an end. It's been put on pause, but there's lots of plans for it. But was it difficult to take that break from the character Trixie?
1: It's very strange because we're normally filming at this part of the year. So it is an adjustment for sure. And also just seeing the team and the company and all of my dear friends, you know, I miss them terribly. Yes, and it's funny, but I've got my original nurse's bag in my house and I've got my nurse's belt in my dressing table. So she's always close to me. She's very important to me. So, you know, she's still around.
0: And as you say, there is the hopes to bring this back onto our screens in the very near future.
1: Yeah, and I think that's what's so lovely is going around all of these parts of the country and speaking to people after the show who've come to see Society. You know, they all adore Call the Midwife and have such wonderful memories of all of the episodes and, you know, quote various lines and things like that. And it's wonderful to have that response and that Call the Midwife has given me this ability to be able to, you know, do theatre as well.
0: And the ending of that character, the pausing of that character, coincided with some pretty significant changes in your own life, didn't it, Helen? Including an ADHD diagnosis, which you have spoken about. How did that come about and what has that meant for you?
1: That actually happened a few years ago after I'd had my second child. And I think that's an interesting thing because a lot of women seem to find it hard when they have children and the very things that ADHD struggle with are really exacerbated when you have children, the organisational skills and things. So it's definitely something that's been with me over the last few years, but it hasn't specifically tied in with the end of Midwife.
0: Okay, but what does it mean for your life having that diagnosis?
1: What does it mean? It means that I guess I understand myself more. I am able to function better in some areas. You know, actually, I have started taking medication to see if that would help me in any way. And on stage, it has really helped me because I would always have a problem with stimulation around what I'm doing on stage. And this is where I've noticed the biggest difference. I don't notice what's going on in the wings. If a phone's going off, it doesn't bother me. I don't overthink and I don't talk myself out of things on stage. I'm very focused in a way that I wasn't able to before.
0: And you can see that you need that level of focus in something like High Society, because I was watching clips of it last night on YouTube and it is really demanding, isn't it?
1: It's incredibly demanding. It's very physical. It's not a ridiculously long show. We've kept it relevantly tight. But it's a hard job, and we do a lot of shows in the week. So it's definitely something that I have to focus on, and I have to look after myself physically, mentally, vocally. I always say when you do a musical, you have to be like an athlete, and you really do.
0: All right, well, Helen George is going to be starring in High Society in the Bord Gáis Theatre in October, if anybody would like to go along and see that. Wonderful music by Cole Porter and performances by lots of stars, including Helen George. Thanks so much for taking the time to speak to us here. Now, the historical site of Stonehenge will be offering some lucky visitors the chance to spend some alone time with the monument next month through a lottery system. Select people will be given 20 minutes to experience Stonehenge without being part of a crowd. So is this something that other historical venues should consider, and are we missing out on the true experience due to the large crowds? Well, to share their thoughts on this, I'm now joined by architectural historian Emma Gleese. Emma, you're very welcome to the studio. Sure. Thanks for coming in. When I heard about this, I just thought, oh, heaven, what a beautiful way to experience Stonehenge.
9: I was exact same. I'm one of those people that on a Saturday I go, let's all go to this grand house, and then I'm annoyed that, you know, half of Dublin is there as well. But, you know, we all, you know, most of us work during the week, and it's the only opportunity we have. And I had a baby last year, so I'm that annoying person ramming a pram into everyone in the corridors. I was exactly like you when I saw this item. I was like, that's a lovely idea to actually really experience the place, the full sensory and spatial connection with a venue.
0: What is the difference, do you think, in experiencing a venue like that with a small group of, or just by yourself, as opposed to going somewhere where there's just hundreds of individuals?
9: I sometimes give architectural tours, and if they are crowded, you're sometimes pointing to a fireplace and you kind of have to ask people to shuffle over just so somebody could see the fireplace or furniture. And when I was talking to a researcher, I thought about one tour that jumped to mind. I did a tour for a small group who were blind with disabilities activist Emily Conway, and we were in the Molly, the Museum of Literature of Ireland Library. And at the end of it, I asked them, you know, how was it? Because I've never done a tour for blind people, and they said we could hear when you said the ceiling is whatever foot high, we could hear that with the acoustics. And if they were in a crowded room, they wouldn't have. They could hear all the hard surfaces and the floorboards, and that made my hair stand on end, that they were seeing the room in a different way acoustically.
0: I just think when you've gone to some places in the world, you know, like the Trevi Fountain, for example, people go and see the Mona Lisa, or you queue up to get into the Sistine Chapel, sometimes it can feel like you are ticking a box. As opposed to fully getting to experience it because of the noise, because of the crowds, because of all the people.
9: Yeah, it is a bit, you know, Instagram generation. And I think a lot of institutions are nearly facilitating or, like you said, tick the box thing. There's a lot of these, you know, places you go and it's nearly just to take a photo in front of the projection of the work of art rather than actually experiencing the work of art.
0: So is the advice then really ideally to try and find those little 10-minute windows, perhaps throughout a week, to see those things in a different environment where there are less people?
9: Yeah, and through reading this article, I was reminded that not many people might know this, but the first Wednesday of every month, many of the OPW sites, the Office of Public Works, they have free entry. So, you know, if somebody is can take that day off or they work part-time, they take advantage of that. And also throughout the month of August, OPW sites are open for anyone under 18. So maybe if you want to, if you can go during the week before the hordes descend on a place, that's an opportunity to kind of go when it is quieter.
0: Because there are certain places, I think Stonehenge, Newgrange, Skellig-Michael, which I've never made it out to, they carry this enormous historical and almost spiritual significance. And that awe is harder to find when there's big groups.
9: Exactly, because you do want to be there and just to take in the peace and solitude and imagine yourself there, like, you know, 5000 BC, you know, in Newgrange, and, you know, the people's phones going off and coughing and my baby crying, you know, and it's harder to take in those moments. And especially well, myself anyway, those big houses, I do like to stand there and pretend I'm Lady Muck and imagine I'm having my cup of tea in the morning room of the house.
0: Oh, so I'm not the only one who does that, is that right, Emma? No. I mean, in terms of what they're doing here at Stonehenge, do you think it is a great idea? Should others follow suit, or do you think it kind of creates a two-tier system that's maybe unfair to those who will never get to experience it like that?
9: Yeah, like kind of teasing it out. I love the idea of a lottery system. And then, you know, especially like the kind of smaller regional historic sites aren't well funded. And like, you know, should they kind of start thinking of themselves the way the private sector do and offer, you know, slots for people who have the money and want to pay it. But then again, I was thinking, would then that reduce the number of hours for the regular ticket holders? So it's a funny ethical one, but, you know, there are already things there that if you do have money, you can go and see these places. Like the Irish Landmark Trust is a charity, and you can, you know, like stay at a lighthouse, stay in a guest lodge, and they use that money back into restoring the building. So it's a funny one, you know. We, like you said, it might set up a two-tier visitor system, but then again, if that money could be used for outreach programs or maybe offering a place alone for, you know, people, neurodivergent people that can't handle crowds, you know, things like that. So it's kind of I think it's one that should be discussed. Like, could we follow English Heritage and offer lottery services for more venues?
0: And there must be other ways, I think, that we could tackle the overcrowding around these things. I mean, if they had more evening openings or timed tickets or particular seasonal events.
9: Yeah, like Culture Night is nearly a victim of its own success. I think it's nearly too successful, and It's only that one night a year. You know, the queues for the venues, I think that there should be more opportunities for these venues to have more evenings like this. But then it probably does go back to staffing issues, security issues. But I think the public have shown there is a hunger for this. And, you know, venues should just think outside the box a bit more and kind of do something a bit more unusual like English Heritage here.
0: If you had to pick one place, Emma, that you get to spend 20 minutes by yourself in, where would it be? I'm talking about a historical site. I'm not talking about, you know, silence in your own bedroom away from your child. We'd all pay a premium for that.
9: I think I'd love to win that, you know, the Newgrange ticket for the Winstalls. Before I went on here, I entered the lottery online for that. I'd love that.
0: Yeah, that would be magical. That's real once-in-a-lifetime stuff, isn't it? All right, Emma Glees, thanks so much for joining us. Andrea Gilligan, where would you like to get 20 minutes to yourself in this world, in this life?
10: Oh, God. Some sort of a just, you know those spa rooms where you're left alone? You just go in and lie in the bed and you pass out.
0: That to you would be a spiritual moment.
10: Yeah, just leave me in there and forget about me. Yeah.
0: What's coming up on the programme today?
10: Well, look, the Irish and Spain and France, and obviously the numbers that have been evacuated because of the wildfires there, the impact on the tourist season. We're going to be chatting to some of the Irish that are abroad at the moment and the impact of all of this. The other thing we're going to talk about, they're still celebrating in Mayo. And why wouldn't they? Day four now. I mean, the celebrations just look absolutely fantastic. I'm only sorry he isn't down in the thick of it, but we're going to be talking about...
0: Did they restock the pubs?
10: Oh, God, yeah. I mean,
0: did they manage that? I know they were literally running out on Monday.
10: Drink on during the week. I saw that myself on social media. We're talking about that, actually. The economics of an All-Ireland win, you know, and the financial boost it brings with it, not just to the pubs, but the restaurants, the coffee shops, the petrol stations, and the whole lot in between as well. And the other thing we're going to talk about in the programme today, and I'm curious curious, were you ever a fan of a spray tan?
0: No.
10: Were you not?
0: No.
10: Never.
0: I have to say, I'm not.
10: Have you ever had one?
0: I have, and that's why I'm not a big fan.
10: Yeah. The Ross Geller moment in Friends, were you?
0: It's the orange heels and elbows and the bad looking feet that you're trying to cover over at a wedding. No, I prefer to do my own.
10: They're making a comeback, apparently. Yeah. It's a real Celtic Tiger era kind of a memory, isn't it? Getting a spray tan. We're going to try and find out why people are going back into the booth to get sprayed.
0: All right. Lots coming up on Lunchtime Live today. That is starting at 12 o'clock. And I'm just looking here on Sky News. Firefighters in the UK in Suffolk tackling a blaze, a wildfire near a nuclear power plant. I'm sure we'll be addressing that if that is a growing concern in the UK across News Talk across the rest of the day. Now, it's time for this.
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3: with Repac, supporting 3,500 businesses nationwide in optimising packaging, reducing waste and valuing resources.
0: Now, new research out this week suggests that organic eggs are twice as bad for the climate as eggs from chickens living in cages. So what foods are good for the environment and what should we rethink? Well, on the line is Michelle Darmody. She's a weekly food writer for the Irish Examiner and she's author of children's food book, Seed to Supper. You're very welcome to the programme. Michelle, let's talk about the eggs first. Good for the chickens, good for your health, but perhaps not very good for the environment. Why?
11: Hi, thanks for having me on. The research conducted looked at the amount of eggs per chicken rather than, and this was, they used data from 2009 and 2010. So they were looking at how many chickens, so in a cage farm, a chicken will produce a lot more eggs than an organic chicken that's maybe wandering around and walking around and has a bit more space and isn't producing as much. So they looked at that, looked at very specific data. So there's other aspects, I suppose, when we're looking at food and food production. Their study, as the researcher kind of indicates in their study, they didn't look at pesticides, they didn't look at toxicity, and they didn't look at the biodiversity of the farms or the farming methods. They just looked at one kind of indicator. So I suppose for most research, especially research around food, it's kind of worth looking at all of the limitations of the research and looking at it from all different angles. And when we look at this from different angles, I suppose it's kind of like you said there, what do we consider the most important thing? Is it the economics of our food? Is it the climate impact of our food? Is it the welfare of the animals or the people who produce our food?
0: And that's the challenge here, isn't it? You can kind of measure carbon emissions, but factors like biodiversity, pesticides, animal welfare, that can be maybe harder to quantify.
11: Exactly. And so when we kind of almost zoom out from that research and look at it, it's definitely worth taking into account and looking at and digging into deeper, particularly anyone in those industries. But maybe if we zoom out and look at the impacts, you know, that an organic farm may have on like the water quality in their area and how that might pollute different systems or not, compared to a much more cage-reared and intensive farm. And we may find very different results to this type of research, or we may find the toxicity in the soil or the soil health around a farm may be very different. So they were only looking at one very specific thing. And I think sometimes with research, it's really worth looking at the much deeper into it and the wider picture. And even the researchers themselves are kind of quantifying this and saying, listen, this is, you know, this is only one aspect. And then I suppose that aspect then gets picked up and maybe people kind of get that into that. So it's definitely worth, particularly when it comes to food, because food is a tricky subject. It's an emotive subject. And when it comes to sustainability and climate issue, it's quite a complicated subject. So it's really worth looking at it as a whole and looking at the whole food system and looking at the soil and everything around the food that we produce and we create. And I mean, the food is responsible for quite a lot of impact in our environment, and it's something we need to address for the future. We can see, you know, you've been talking about in your program already, the impacts of climate change in Europe are very, very stark at the moment. And food and how we approach our food and how we look at food is definitely something that can start implementing change and making change. And not necessarily on an individual level. Sometimes it's all put on us. You know, we go to the shop and we have to check this, we have to check that. It should be on a policy level, a government level, and an overall systems-wide level that we should start looking at this. And that's where we'll make more impact.
0: You know, because when you go into a shop, right, you're bombarded with labels, organic, free-range, local, sustainable. and not much more information. So how do you know which one is going to carry the most weight?
11: You don't really, is the honest answer. There needs to be much more in-depth thought or in policy around how we label food, how we talk about food, and how we, how food is communicated and the information about food is communicated to the consumer. And then start looking, going back up and looking at those policies that we can make much clearer for people, particularly young people and children. You know, we as adults are trying to navigate this, and then younger people are trying to navigate this very complicated marketing that, you know, is out there, and the labeling sometimes can be, you know, worded in a way that's, I suppose, considered greenwashing or a little bit tricky for people. So it is very difficult to navigate, is the honest answer. Mm-hmm. And then maybe to look at how we tackle things in an industry. Like, food waste is obviously something that's a huge issue when it comes to food and the environment. But 80% of that is created by the food, you know, within industry. 80% of the food waste in Ireland is within industry out of the 800,000 tons of food waste we create. So definitely as consumers and as households, we need to start looking at it. But we need to start looking at policies around how we can make changes in our food industry, in the whether that's at production or whether that's at, you know, the packaging or whether that's in the industry. So all the different parts of our food system that we create in the industry, we need to start looking at that. And we need to use policy and government kind of joined up thinking to start looking at how we can make these changes as a country, and how we can make the changes more widely.
0: In terms of consumers here going out to do their weekly food shop, are there other items that perhaps people are buying assuming that they are the most sustainable when they're not?
11: Yeah, I mean, that's to do with the labelling. The labelling can be very tricky, and it can be about unpicking that. And there are some choices you as a consumer will probably have to make. You know, there is definitely welfare issues when it comes to animal rearing, and trying to, you know, choose something that's more local will then affect maybe the air miles and the carbon. So it's about making those choices that are right for you as a family and for you as a person, and to kind of navigate those labels as best you can, and make the decisions that work best for you. But I mean, creating, looking at local, looking at how things are produced. You know, if you're eating meat and eating dairy, there's definitely food that's produced in a more sustainable manner, particularly local. We're really lucky in Ireland here. We have a lot of local production around. We've still got very, very good connection with our farms and our land. So there's a lot of local food we can eat here in Ireland. But then maybe we're not producing enough vegetables to feed us ourselves as a nation. We're not very secure in our vegetable production. We maybe need to start looking at that, ways of how our public procurement systems can support our vegetable farmers, how we can start growing more and support us. So if we start looking at the localized production and making ourselves a more food secure country, as well as, you know, then the offshoot of the environmental impacts of that as well, if we create support structures around our farming system so that we can create more vegetable production, we can create more arable land, and we can start looking at it. And there is, joined up thinking has kind of started coming into government around that. It's we're looking at different ways of kind of bringing all those things together.
0: All right. Michelle Dermody, thanks so much for speaking to us here on the programme. And that is it from us today. My thanks to all of you for getting in touch with us on the show. My team today, Cormac McDonough on sound, producers Helena O'Toole and Dee King, with research by David O'Connor and Mia Sherwood-Scully, broadcast assistant Emer Collins. Before I go, a reminder to check out the latest episode of Claire's Never Have I Ever podcast, with thanks to O'Brien's Wine. Claire's guest is the international correspondent and author Sally Hayden, whose latest book is called This Is Also a Love Story. And Claire wanted to know what it was like to live in and report from a war zone.
12: You mentioned the constant drone noise overhead, and I'm just wondering, does that ever become normal, or is it always abnormal?
13: It's always abnormal, and I think I realised, me personally, everybody probably has a different kind of limit, but the longest that I could bear it was 3 days, and I started getting so irritable, and you know, it really affects you mentally. It's like having tinnitus. Living in Beirut, I've been interviewed by people who go, oh, but you know, aren't people there used to war? And I'm like, no, like, war is never normal for anyone, you know. Tragedy is always tragedy. Partially, I wanted to show people that there are humans in these situations who have agency, who are making decisions that most of us could never imagine.
0: 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Andrea Gilligan is up next with Lunchtime Live, and I'll be back tomorrow from 9 a.m. here on News Talk. 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
10: Good afternoon, 1800 453 106. That's the number if you want to join us on Lunchtime Live. On today's show, we'll hear from the Irish abroad as wildfires sweep across Europe. How easy is it to maintain friendships as you get older? The economics of an All-Ireland win and why spray tans are making a comeback. But first, here's Eamon Torsney with the news.
2: 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This is News Talk.
14: It's 12 o'clock. Good afternoon. A senior government minister says Daniel Kinahan's extradition from Dubai would be a very good thing. The 49-year-old is wanted here to face charges relating to gangland criminality. It's understood he's lost his final appeal against extradition orders, meaning he could be back in Ireland by the end of the year. Minister Dara O'Brien says it would be a positive development if he was brought home.
25: Organised crime groups have no place in Ireland as well, and I support the Minister for Justice, Jim O'Callaghan, and Garda Síochána for the work that they're doing is putting these people people out of business.
14: The number of new homes completed in the second quarter of the year fell by almost 4% when compared to the same time last year. CSO figures showed there were more than 8,800 houses and apartments completed in April, May and June, a fall of 3.6%. Spain's announced the end of a national emergency for fires in the Avila and Madrid regions. However, the country's interior ministry says large parts remain at extreme risk, particularly in the north. Authorities in France's Gironde region say they're allowing another 84,000 people return to their homes. Professor Stéphane Dore told Newstalk the danger remains high.
4: What is the case is that we now have conditions where the vegetation is so dry across large areas of Europe that if there is an ignition, you know, a match, a barbecue, a spark, or even arson, that these areas can burn very easily and the fires can travel very rapidly.
14: The Lord Mayor of Dublin says they'll increase street cleaning in the city after reports of dirty paths. The hosepipe ban has led to a reduction in power washing and water usage by the local authority, but Councillor Daryl Barron says they can make an executive decision to increase the cleaning schedule.
5: But I think it's time now we might up the ante again when people are telling me that some streets are not clean enough.
14: And a book of condolence for Glenn Hansard is open at the Mansion House in Dublin, while Geraldine Corrigan played Bowron with the 56-year-old at a session on the night before he died.
6: I just knew from sitting beside him that he was a genius in the way he sang and the way he played and presented the music.
14: That's it for now. More at one.
7: What's the weather looking like for the bank holiday? Asked Helen in the shop today. Mixed, says I, with all gust of wind. Very funny. 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
8: Good afternoon, I'm Cameron Hill. Lauren Walsh is one under par early in her opening round at the Women's Open. The Dublin golfer is three shots off the lead, with Ryu Heran and Yulimi No setting the pace on four under at Royal Lytham and St Anne's. Anna Foster is one over through three holes of her opening round, while Leona Maguire will tee off just after 2 o'clock. Shelburne and Bohemians both lead their Conference League qualifiers ahead of the second legs tonight. Shells are 5-2 up on Callew when the two sides meet again in Estonia at 5 o'clock Irish time, while Bows have a 2-1 cushion ahead of the resumption of their tie against Balkany in Kosovo. Closer to home, Derry City will bid to overturn a 1-0 deficit against Croatian outfit Rijeka. That second leg shows a 6:30 kickoff at the Ryan McBride Brandywell. And FIFA president Gianni Infantino says plans to sell off stakes in its football competitions, including the World Cup, is an opportunity but not an obligation. UEFA nations will attend an emergency meeting today after the proposal caused much opposition. The FAI is yet to release a statement on the plans. To access three free Off the Ball podcasts a month, download the Go Loud app now.
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14: A mix of sunny spells and scattered showers today. Highest temperatures 15 to 22 degrees. And now you're up to date on News Talk.
0: You are listening to Lunchtime Live with Andrea Gilligan. It's 1800 453 106. That's the number if you want to join us between now and 2. Friendships. We want to chat about the ups and downs of maintaining friendships, particularly into your 30s, 40s and 50s. It takes a lot of work. 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After one, if you're heading on holidays over the next couple of weeks and maybe you want to increase your home security, the Home Squad are with us to advise you this afternoon. 087 1400 106, as always, is the WhatsApp number for your questions. And spray tans, undoubtedly a feature of Celtic Tiger Ireland. Well, they're making a comeback, apparently. We want to try and find out why. Who's actually getting a spray tan?
10: We want to hear from you on the programme today. Now, more than 300,000 people have been evacuated from parts of France and Spain during the peak tourist season due to the wildfires across Europe. And you heard Eamon mention three firefighters have been killed in wildfires in Greece, trying to contain the spread of the damage there. Kira Mooney, who's the managing director of Freedom Travel and Solo Travel, is with me here on Lunchtime Live today. Because, Kira, you spend a lot of your time between Dublin and Spain, but Valencia in particular, which has been recently badly hit by fires.
1: Yes, it has indeed, Andrea. Thank God I haven't been over there now at the moment, but the heat is just incredible. Absolutely incredible. It's up in the late 30s, which is too hot to go out.
10: Yeah, the scenes from Valencia in recent days, Kira, I mean, they've been pretty extraordinary to look at, and how close it is to the city centre as well.
1: Yeah, it's very worrying. And I think the fact that the firefighters and everything are there working around the clock in order to keep these contained is giving us a little bit of relief. But it's just, you don't know, with something like fire or floods, like, as you know, last year with the flooding, it's just Mother Nature, you're at her beck and call.
10: Like, there's a couple of different elements to this. You've obviously got locals living in the catchment. I mean, from our perspective, we've a lot of Irish people that have moved to the likes of France, Bordeaux in France, I should say, Valencia in Spain, Madrid mentioned earlier as well, and other parts that have been affected. And then you've got the tourist season, and you've got the hundreds of thousands of Irish people that over the last couple of weeks have been travelling to those parts. I mean, it's likely to have a massive impact on the local economy there as well.
1: Yeah, it is, but it's no more than I have friends now. They're actually staying in my apartment in Valencia at the moment, and I've been in constant contact with them over there. And it's like the fires aren't affecting them per se, but it's just the heat that's out there. And I think that's something that people don't realise. Like, we're after getting a taste of it now this summer ourselves in Ireland, but when you go away, it's like that, but it's more constant. Like, we've had clients coming back from Italy recently, and they're saying, like, oh my God, it's so quiet over there. I'm recently back from Braga in Portugal. I was at a wedding there last week. And again, the streets during between 12, 5 and 6 o'clock in the evening, they're totally deserted, because people know, the locals know to stay in because of the time of year. It's just too hot to go out and do anything. You'll also find that places are closing down. Like in August, a lot of places in Spain, like trades and everything, will close for the whole month, and people will escape up into the mountains where it's a little bit cooler, you know. But like that, it's kind of like the fires are scary when you see them. Absolutely. And how they're spreading so much. And then, like, when I was in Braga, you could hear the helicopters going over with the water to put out the fires.
10: So, like, it's not even, you know, it's the fires, the fire element is one aspect of this discussion, and yet we probably have a lot of our listeners who are travelling to Spain and France and other parts in the coming days thinking, well, I'm safe enough, there's no fires in the area we're going to. But it's the intensity of the heat, Kira, as you say, is the big issue.
1: It is. And that's what I'd say. Like, it's not too bad. Like, obviously, if you're by the coast and you have that bit of a breeze, it's perfect. But if you're inland, like, you will find that the places do close down. Like, the locals have it sussed. They know when to get out of the heat of the afternoon sun, and that's when the sun is at its most dangerous. It's when it's hottest, is when people get burned. It's like when we're not used to it and we're going over and there's sunburn, you get heat stroke, and people aren't hydrating. Like, I'm the worst in the world. Like, if I'm hot, I don't drink that much water. This is when we should be hydrating and taking them precautions, staying indoors when the heat are like that. Stay in the shadows. Don't be sitting out where you'll end up getting a headache, and you're not going to have an enjoyable holiday if you're not looking after yourself.
10: Yeah, just finally, Kieran, that, like, in your day job, you're obviously working as a travel agent. Have you had many people pull back and cancel planned trips now because of this? No. They're
1: none,
10: going ahead.
1: None, thank God. Yeah. And to be honest with you, Andrea, we are at, like, it's 24/7 with us. Like, I could get a phone call at 2 or 3 o'clock in the morning. And as travel agents, that's what we do. If you book with the travel agents, it's day or night. We're there to help. If something happens, all they have to do is pick up the phone and we will get them home.
10: Yeah, a texter here tells me they're just back from France. I'm never going to go to Europe during the summer period again. It was absolutely horrific, the heat, and it was terrifying. There was two kids with us. They were 8 and 6, and our nerves were gone during the break, says this listener, Kira.
1: Do you know what it's as they're striking me? Last year in July, the weather wasn't that great. So you'll never know what way the weather is going to go. Like, last year, we would have never said we were going to have the summer like we have this year. So again, it's one of those things, Mother Nature doesn't run by any rule book, unfortunately. So by saying that you're never going to go to a place again because of 1 year, you could have people that visited Ireland last year that said they'd never come back because they didn't see the sun. Yeah. Whereas this year it hasn't stopped shining. We've been blessed.
10: John Gibbons, environmental journalist, is with us here on the programme as well, because I heard Eamon mention in the news, John, you know, that some of the EU Emergency Response Coordination Centre, some of their officials warning that the continent of Europe could be on fire within days.
9: That's right, Andrea. I would just, if I could, pick up on a couple of things that Ciara said. She referred to Mother Nature a couple of times. Mother Nature, you know, obviously there's variability within natural climate systems, but of course Mother Nature is being overwhelmed by carbon emissions. The reason why we're now in our fourth heat wave in continental Europe this summer, fourth heat wave, is got very little to do with Mother Nature and everything to do with the fact that humans are dumping tens of billions of carbon emissions, of tons of carbon emissions, into the atmosphere. So unfortunately,
10: this is going to continue, John.
9: Yeah, not just continue, Andrea, but intensify. I mean, we're now seeing, for example, I remember going to France in 2003 and getting caught in a heat wave. And it was a remarkable event and noteworthy event because it was so rare. Now we're getting a 2003 intensity heat wave 3 and 4 times a summer. So anybody who thinks that this is natural or normal or anything to do with Mother Nature, I'm afraid.
10: It's not the point been made. But I suppose, John, just for listeners that are travelling, I mean, we were talking about it, wasn't it? Rhodes, I think, in Greece was severely affected by fires last year. We heard from travellers that were abroad. I mean, now look at Bordeaux today, Valencia in Spain earlier in the week. Like, I suppose the reality of this has been laid bare for listeners, for tourists, for those travelling abroad, now more than ever, John.
9: No, I think you're absolutely right. And in fact, you know, I've been looking at this from a wider point of view as well, Andrea. We're seeing, you know, extreme temperatures in the southern hemisphere at the moment as well, in South America, for example. And bear in mind, it's winter in South America. We're seeing extreme temperatures topping 40 degrees centigrade across continental US. We're seeing temperatures in the mid to high 30s right across Asia and Africa. So this isn't a local or even a regional crisis. This is a global crisis. And of course, you mentioned Valencia, and it's getting hammered with heat at the moment. You cast your mind back 18 months ago, and 220 people were killed as a result of catastrophic flooding in Valencia. And of course, the flooding, droughts, heat waves and wildfires, they're all part of the same process of a superheated atmosphere that is getting more and more dangerous for humans and for animals. For example, we know, Andrea, that already hundreds of thousands of poultry have died in the most horrific conditions across France and Spain, as they literally cooked alive inside their facilities. There is nothing normal about this. And unfortunately, we're never going back to normal either. Yeah,
10: that's the thing about it. And I was even just looking at some of the kind of the aerial footage of the damage that's been caused by the wildfires across Europe, John. And like, you know, some of the EU officials talking about the fact that it already threatens to be a record-breaking year, you know, in terms of the area, the mass of land that has been damaged and burned because of it.
9: That's right. And again, all of these indicators are pointing in one direction. And of course, it's not just the land. Like 70% of the Earth's surface is water. It's the oceans. And the oceans are now at a hotter level than they've ever been in recorded human history as well. And we know that heating is penetrating down 2,000 metres in the world's oceans with all kinds of massive effects. And that the issue really is that we're just simply continuing on as if nothing is happening. And sure, look, you know, it's gotten a bit hot here, so we'll just fly somewhere else. There's no sense, Andrea, yet. People in Ireland and elsewhere, we haven't twigged that, number one, we're in the middle of an emergency, and number two, our actions are driving that emergency.
10: Just on that, right, and I know we've mentioned the fires quite a bit, but Ciara talked about the heat and the intensity of that heat, and that's what a lot of the texters are actually getting in touch about, John, today. Like, this listener says, it feels like it's only, you know, going to get worse. We were actually in the UK last month, and the heat was unbearable. still there. It was over 30 degrees continuously. Another listener, we were staying in France in a holiday park in a mobile home and the heat was scary. We couldn't get any relief from it at all. Never again am I going to do it. And this texter tells me, with the obvious exception of the fires, I can't believe what I'm hearing about the high 30 temperatures and people giving out. What do they expect in July and August in Spain and the broader Mediterranean? It's absolutely crazy. And April, September and October, that's going to become the new time where people are going to go, are going to travel abroad. You see, that's the other side of it, John, isn't it? People are just going to alter the times now in which they do go.
9: Yeah, I think so. I mean, I think we're already seeing a sort of a migration away from the high summer in terms of tourism. And but of course, that's all very well for us as tourists. We can say, well, I won't go in July. I'll go in. What about people who have to live and work these conditions?
10: We're expanding the season.
9: Well, yeah, but again, we're taking the view that this is fine. But for example, Andrea, the other thing that's happening across Europe right now is we're seeing catastrophic drops in food production. Millions of tons, I think it's 9 million tons of grain that has been lost as a result of these extreme conditions. And this is going to affect us in all kinds of ways. Obviously, it's murder for farmers having to be out dealing with this, but it's also pushing up food prices, and that's going to hit us really hard.
10: Just when you talk about the food and agricultural sector and all of this, I mean, the fires aren't just a feature abroad. We've been talking about them at Slieve na Mon in Tipperary and in parts of County Waterford in recent weeks as well. Dennis Drennan is the president of the ICMSA. Dennis, like, is there a role for farmers here at home in all of this, a more coordinated emergency response that they can take part in?
11: Absolutely, and good afternoon, Andrea. Absolutely. I mean, if you look at the major catastrophes that have happened in our country in the last 10 or 15 years, a lot of it has been snow or storms or drought or fires. Like, we can't expect our local authorities to have the amount of equipment that would be needed to deal with all those sitting, waiting in warehouses or in yards all over the country. But we have a huge range of equipment on farms that are well able to deal with all these issues. Like, if you take the snow, that, you know, roads get blocked, the whole country comes to a standstill if we get 3 inches of snow. But there's a huge amount of tillage farmers in the country with front linkage on tractors that can be used to put snow ploughs on the front of those tractors and get out and clear the roads. But we have the issue of insurance and health and safety. Like, so same thing with the wildfires and Slieve na Mon. It's mainly farmers and contractors with tractors and slurry tankers that are drawing water up to aid the fire emergency services in putting out those fires. When we have a massive storm around the country and trees are lying across roads, it's mainly farmers that get out with tractors and loaders and loaders and things and clear the road. So we really need, there's a huge opportunity being lost where we could have a coordinated response between the local authorities, HSA and the farming community.
10: But is it not already happening?
11: It's happening, Andrea, but the problem is if I go clear a road and somebody slips on the road, who's responsible?
10: They're coming looking to you then, Dennis.
11: Yeah, this is the problem. So this is where we need a more coordinated response. And okay, there will be situations where power lines are down over a tree or trees down over power lines and we need expertise to come in at that point in time. But there's a huge opportunity for coordination. It's already happening, Andrea, but it's happening with the goodwill of farmers, and it's something that needs to be coordinated, that, you know, no farmer is going to be held responsible for getting out and trying to help his community. So there's a massive opportunity there that we can coordinate and save local authorities huge expense of having equipment sitting there that may or may not be needed once a year, once every 5 years. A lot of this equipment is sitting in farmers' yards and can be utilised in the case.
10: Who do you talk to about this, Dennis?
11: Well, we've put it out there several times, and we put it out when Storm Owen, or how do you pronounce it, last spring hit the country. We put it out when the last big snowstorm came, and we're still waiting for a response from, I'm not too sure if it's the Department of Environment, local government, I'm not too sure, but we're more than willing to sit down with anybody and see, can we do some coordinated response that, you know, doesn't end up with a farmer doing a goodwill gesture and trying to help out his community and his neighbours and end up being sued by it, and also to make sure that the proper health and safety procedures are put in place, but also that it's coordinated. I mean, if every county in the country had 20 snowploughs and 20 farmers ready to go every time we got snow in the country, we clear most of the roads in the country in a matter of a couple of hours rather than, you know, one or two from the local authorities trying to do it. So there's a huge opportunity there that we really, really think that there's goodwill and equipment that's underutilised in the time of an emergency.
10: So given that the fires at Slieve na Mon have been continuing for, what, two weeks maybe at this stage, the takeaway lesson is that there needs to be, greater cooperation between local farmers and counties?
11: Well, if you look at what's happening in Bordeaux at the moment, like Bordeaux is under threat. The wildfires in France are within 10 kilometres of Bordeaux city at the moment. And like there's many videos going around on social media of hundreds of farmers with large equipment that trying to put in fire breaks to protect the city. So that's the sort of equipment and goodwill that's out there. So we really need to tap into that to try and coordinate the thing. And in a lot of cases as well, Andrea, we have a lot of people saying that certain things that have been carried out for years on the likes of Leave Them On or any of the other uplands where farmers would have had controlled burning of uplands. And if you walk on Leave Them On, I was talking to a couple of people who are walking Leave Them On in the springtime, it's gone into the Wild West up there. There's spurs and heather up, you know, waist high in it. And that's a complete tinderbox at the moment. Whereas if you went back 20, 30 years ago, farmers would have done controlled burning of certain patches that became a natural firebreak on the mountain. So where we want to protect our environment, like, you know, we're getting to a situation that, you know, measures that have been in place for hundreds of years by farmers managing the land, we really need to get back to that situation. And they've become a natural.

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0: €303,000. 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Up next, though, on Lunchtime Live, the making of...

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2: 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There's such a beautiful coastline there. Yeah, I just have constant pinch me moments because the views are just incredible.
1: You have enough headspace during this to be able to take in the scenery.
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0: Alan Buckley from the Irish Rock and Roll Museum Experience is with us in studio today to tell us about the making of Pulp.
1: Yes, indeed.
0: How are things?
1: Things are good. And of course, we are... this is a band that's been around for a long time.
0: Yeah.
1: We have a special reason for featuring them.
0: All together now, this weekend, if you're going, you'll get to
1: are
0: see
1: you
0: Pulp.
1: Going?
0: I'm going. I'm actually not going, though, till Saturday.
1: Okay.
0: I know
1: it is one of your favourites. It's one of your favourite festivals.
0: Yeah. Probably Electric Picnic is more my music genre, truth be told.
1: Fair.
0: If you don't know at this stage, I'm a bit of a pop queen.
1: It's a well-kept secret.
0: Altogether now is probably a bit cool for me, you know. But at the same time, I actually really like the festival. It's much smaller.
1: See, this is what I mean, yeah. Mm. So sometimes it's about the nature of the gig rather than necessarily...
0: If they could bring, like, Calvin Harris...
1: Oh, here we go.
0: To All Together now, or Kylie Minogue, then I'd love it.
1: If it was designed more for
0: me.
1: You.
0: Yeah. Okay. Anyway, you're telling us about Pulp. Who are they?
1: Yeah, this is a really interesting one, I think, because they get very much thrown in with the Oasis, Blur, the Britpop movement of the early to mid 90s. But what if I told you that they were actually started in 1978?
0: Yeah, I did not know that.
1: I know, it's mad. And one of my fears today is if you were to ask me to name all the people in the band, because in my research, I wouldn't have been surprised if you were in the band at some point. There's been so many actual members over the years, and they've had, talk about formation, wilderness, growing success, breakup, reunion, second reunion, they've been around a while.
0: Were they always kind of trumped by Blur and Oasis?
1: Yes, but were they trying to trump those bands would be my question.
0: Right.
1: Or are they a little bit kind of unfairly thrown into that genre and therefore forcing comparison? Because they come out of a very musical town, a city, Sheffield, Yorkshire, that's produced many a great band. And they would have come out around a time when the most famous Sheffield band, and certainly the most successful one at the time, the Human League, synth pop and all of that was coming. But I think they belong more to a kind of an eclectic, I'm sorry, Jarvis, but kind of art school, very different, lots of genres. They were accused early in their career of just listening to the John Peel show and picking up whatever influences were going at the time, from everything to the Human League to ABBA. But they struggled, they reformed, they had lots of different members. I will mention this, that they do have an Irish member from Northern Ireland, Candida, the keyboard player, and she's kind of stuck with them through the years. She's left herself a few times to go hill walking and things like that, and made it back. But they're a disparate group that has had massive success, but it's quite the tale in terms of their... Rise, fall, rise again.
0: Headlining All Together now, but we're talking about a specific album?
1: No. I suppose mostly 90s stuff, really. But I did choose, the first song there, Babies, is from before they really broke through, but I thought I'd include it on that basis.
0: What about this one?

0: remember the first time. So this comes kind of immediately before their really breakout album, which is in 1995. This is from His and Hers, and it's called Do You Remember the First Time? Yeah, we can speculate without getting into the details about what this is about, and your suspicions are probably be correct. But it is that pulp sound coming through, I think. They're finding the voice, I think, that most people who came to them in that genre will hear, which has that very distinctive Jarvis Cocker voice and pulp sound.
1: How big were they in the charts at this stage?
0: Building. Not megastars, and certainly not, as I said, maybe they were thrown into the undercard of the Britpop battle at that time. So even bands like Supergrass and other bands that were in the Britpop scene were probably a bit more popular. Mm. I think they've always been seen as a little bit niche. So although they are very much part of the zeitgeist of the time, in terms of total album sales, it's not inconsiderable, but over 10 million. But compared to some of the other artists, they're still not quite there yet at this point.

0: Disco 2000. Yeah,
1: that's one of the two songs that I can probably only name off the top of my head when I think of Pulp.
0: This is my favourite Pulp song.
1: Really? Why? Yes.
0: Because I can see myself dancing to this song in the Bankers Club with my philosophical anthropology lecturer from college at a Christmas party. Yeah, there you go. A little overshare there. But no, quite literally, sometimes we love a song because of where we heard it and where we were at. Yeah. I was in college. And as I said, I'm not like a massive Pulp fan, but this song is a toe-tapper. It reminds me of my college days.
1: Yeah.
0: And also, I suppose at that time, because it's pre-2000, and you know, when we were that age, I would have been probably, you know, my early 20s at that point. It was that looming changing of the millennium, and 2000 was coming. It sounded very grown up and kind of scary all at the same time.
1: Were Pulp commercially attractive?
0: Yeah, I think so. I think this song and the one we will particularly close with today, which I'm going to hazard a guess, is the other two I know. Certainly gave them notable chart success. But they, as I said, they kind of, I think, their cultural importance, if I can be so bold, transcends maybe just the commercial success, because I think they were always part of a kind of a movement in music, and Jarvis Cocker is an incredibly articulate man who has, you know, interesting things to say about life in the music, apart from them just being toe-tappers or catchy tunes. He, of course, got himself into trouble for protesting against Michael Jackson at the Brit Awards when he was offended by Michael Jackson's messianic presentation. And he got up on stage. He might have had a few beverages on him. And just as a complete aside to that, he got represented that night by comedian Bob Mortimer, who managed to get him released with no charges, because Bob Mortimer, from British comedy fame, is a trained solicitor. And he said, well, there really was a big deal about nothing here. And he managed to get Jarvis Cocker released, thankfully. Not exactly the trial of the century.
1: Yeah.
0: Nonetheless, he's an outspoken man.

0: This is hardcore. I can see that that really was tickling your fancy there, Andrew. Yeah, no, I get. But you know why I chose this? It comes a little bit later in 1998. And what I do like about any band is when they're going in a different direction. So they don't get pigeonholed. They don't try simply to replicate a winning formula. And it actually achieved huge critical success.
1: Yeah.
0: Even if commercially, it got to number 12 in the UK charts. Mm. This is Hardcore, which is from an album of the same name.
1: But they're still touring. Are they still?
0: Yeah, this is what I was hinting at the start. They break up. They get back together.
1: Yeah.
0: They break up. People leave. And there has been a little bit of tragedy there as well. Their long-standing bass player, Steve Mackey, unfortunately did pass away after an illness. And he had been a core part of the band.
1: Your final song today
0: is The Other One You Know.
1: Yeah.
0: Yeah. Yeah. I mean, this is, I suppose when I hear this song, I can't separate it from, yeah, my college years.
1: Yeah.
0: I can remember, even if I wasn't tremendously into this kind of music, you were listening to this and you were listening to this on your radio very frequently.
1: Anthem. How were they received outside of the UK?
0: Not massive. Yeah. They've done well in Europe, but in my looking into this, in terms of, say, across the Atlantic, they simply don't have the name recognition as particularly, say, Oasis or even Blur. And again, there's me throwing them into that genre again. Mm. But perhaps it isn't. Maybe their main concern is being commercially successful. They are a band who have effectively been on the road for just a little bit shy of five decades.
1: Yeah, which is incredible. You know? Like,
0: so maybe it's more about the journey than the destination for Pulp. And I think as a result of that, they do have fans who recognize the journey and who have stuck with them and who will be very much looking forward to seeing them at the old All Together Now.
1: Yeah.
0: And you'll be looking forward to two songs.
1: Well, do you know what? I actually am going to miss them. I'm only going Saturday, but I think everybody else is probably very excited about seeing them.
0: Judging by that, you were not as excited as I was hoping.
1: We're going to leave you, though, with Common People. So if you're going to All Together Now this weekend, you will get to see Pulp on stage. For the moment, though, Alan Buckley from the Irish Rock and Roll Museum Experience. Thanks a million, Alan, for joining us in studio to tell us about Pulp's career.
0: College days. We

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8: 087-1400-106, as always, that's the WhatsApp number. Well, a huge feature of the Celtic Tiger era, spray tans are apparently making a comeback. But are the days of Ross Geller-style disasters and friends gone, though? I was reading Sally Foran writing about this in the Irish Examiner today, the number of different spray tans that are back on the market. Chelsea Tyler McGrain is a lifestyle content creator. Chelsea, you're very welcome to Lunchtime Live. Are you a fan?
9: Thank you so much.
8: Are you a fan of a spray tan, Chelsea?
9: I love a good spray tan, I have to say, I do. And I know you're saying they're making a comeback for me, they never left.
8: Really?
9: Yeah, do you know what it is? It's convenience. So for me, especially if I'm going on like holiday or I'm going to a wedding, to be able to go and have a professional spray it, so you don't have the stress of like, for me, I have to get my husband to check my back, and normally he doesn't do the best job. I do laugh and say my back is not my business because you never get it right. So for me, going to a professional, they cover you, you make sure that everything is flawless. I just think it's the best.
8: Yeah, it's the only safe tan, you know, we should talk about as well, the fact that the fake tan is the only safe one, as they say. But for you, exactly. It never went out of fashion. You're always a fan of the...
9: Now, I would normally be a special occasion spray tan kind of girl, so a wedding or a holiday, and I think especially for holidays, because if you do your own tan, it kind of lasts maybe like 2 days if you're lucky, but if you do a spray tan, you'd get a full week out of it, like, so.
8: It's funny, I was away actually with a friend recently, and like that, she went and got a spray tan done, and I was kind of slagging her about it because I didn't realise people were still getting spray tans,
9: but
8: her tan lasted the whole weekend.
9: Exactly. You don't even have to, like, I bring something with me maybe to top up, but for a holiday, it's ideal. And as you said, every bit is covered. It's flawless. I couldn't rave about them enough. I love a good spray tan.
8: Marissa Carter, founder and CEO of Coco Brown Tan, is joining us here, Chelsea, on the line as well. So has it officially made a comeback, Marissa, or did it ever go out of fashion?
10: Oh, goodness me. Well, I have been spray tanning customers for over 2 decades.
8: Yeah.
10: Over 20 years. And I can remember the shade scale for a spray tan went from, you could choose from either being Fanta Orange or Cheetos Orange. That was it. Like, there was no in between. And the spray tan formulas have come on now so much.
8: Why, what's changed
10: so far? Well, just the cosmetic chemistry has just gotten better and better and better. And, you know, I think Chelsea will agree. Like, if she probably remembers her first spray tan, and I'm sure, yeah, like me, she was, yeah, like a tin of decking paint. And now if you get a spray tan, you will look just healthy, fresher, more radiant. Like, you can choose how dark you go. Whereas years ago, it was just one color. And now you can decide, okay, I want to be, you know, I want to look like I've spent 2 days in the sun, or I want to look like I've spent all summer in Saint-Tropez.
8: Just a little bit of a glow. My abiding memory of getting a spray tan, or getting them years ago, Marissa, is, you know, going into kind of the local beauticians at home and the baggy t-shirts and the baggy leggings and tracksuit bottoms and flip-flops for fear that, you know, you'd mark this paint that has been plastered onto you.
10: Yeah, and I mean, if you stood too close to your house plants, you were like a sticky fly trap. Like, you were
8: the stickiness of it, and the smell. Is the smell gone from them?
10: Goodness, absolutely. Yeah, like, there's new ingredients in tan now that takes away that smell. You don't get that awful smell at all anymore. Like, we've just developed, and the timing, I couldn't believe it when I saw that article that Sally had, because we've just launched a new spray tan formula, but it is in a bottle, a spray tan bottle that you can do at home yourself.
8: Sorry, you don't need a big tent or something for this, do you?
10: No, you just, in your shower cubicle at home, and you can rinse the walls down afterwards, but it's a spray tan bottle, and the mist comes out exactly the way it would from a spray tan machine, but there is no electrics involved. It's funny, a new bottle.
8: You say that because I have a text in here from a listener who says that she gets, there's a mobile tanning clinic that goes round to people's houses, you know, with like a tent and the spray tan gun, and they'll spray it in your own home. I didn't even know that was a thing.
9: That's my preferred method, I have to say. I'm new to mobile spray tans, and it's the best.
8: So they come to your house, Chelsea?
9: Yeah, because when you come out, as you said, you're in the baggy t-shirt, and then in Ireland, it's normally raining, so you're terrified to even get into your car, or the tan will be ruined. So for me, I love just the night before my holiday, I have someone come to my house, spray me, and then I sit and have a glass of wine and ready for my holiday.
8: Yes. Broadcaster Suzanne Kane is with us as well. I believe, Suzanne, you were a spray tan user back in your day.
11: I love a sprayer, and I have to say about Marissa Carter, she is the OG of us girls growing up in the like late noughties, and we would go and get our spray tans, and Marissa was always a gal's gal, but always knew how quickly kind of spray tans were changing. Like she said, going from the orange to now you just look bronze, and her products kind of changed with us over the years. But I remember one of my pals being over, she was American, and I was telling her I was going for a spray tan. Honestly, like, her jaw hit the ground. She was like, "You're going to spray a tan on?" I was like, "Yes. And when I come home, I will look like Magda from Something About Mary. But when I shower in the morning, I'll be golden." And she just couldn't get the concept that I was going somewhere for them to spray me, like Ross and Friends.
8: Yeah.
11: Have a lovely golden tan in the morning.
8: Keep turning.
11: Now, in fairness, I have like transferred tan onto many of my children that have happened to maybe been feeding at the time or maybe getting to bed. I bought one of those suits, which you could buy years ago, for you to sleep in so that you didn't transfer it onto your sheets of your bed.
8: This is like the thing that's like a sleeping bag. My friend is one of these.
11: Well, like, it was like a, you know, like a hazmat suit. That's the only way
8: she gets into this
11: it, like,
8: after she puts on tan.
11: Yeah, you put it on. Now, and again, I agree
8: with
11: Chelsea.
8: It's like a morgue zip-up body bag.
11: Home tanning. Andrea, it'll change your life. Home tanning, someone come to your house, pop up tent, tell the kids no one's allowed into the kitchen for a couple of minutes, like literally.
8: Are you joking me?
11: There,
8: my whole house
11: sprayed.
8: Is white, Suzanne. Could you imagine this?
11: I'm fairness now. No, but I swear to God, you're in the tan. In a little tent, nothing goes anywhere. Cause then my kitchen's cream like. And even Joey, my husband, obviously works in the car business and like they have sprayers. I'm like, I'm telling you now, you're laughing deadly at a spray tan. Joey was great at doing my back because he had the knack of doing spray. But honestly, a sprayer makes you feel unbelievably better. I had to go, well, not had to go. We were going to Central Park in March. A subtropic swimming pool in that heat, in a pair of swimmers. Like, Andrea, it's jarring for
8: it's
11: women in their 40s.
8: Stuff.
11: Like, the heat, like. So I was like, I'm getting a sprayer, like, because I know at least I'll have my tan on and I'll feel better. Yeah. So, like, they're a game changer.
8: Saoirse Hanley, journalist, is with us, Suzanne on the line as well. Are you a tan fan, Saoirse?
12: I am a wannabe tan fan. I'm someone who does it really periodically and then or really intermittently. And when it happens and when I do it, I'm like, this is the best. I've just lost 20 pounds overnight. I have suddenly become this like bronze goddess. Why don't I do this more? And literally last week I put tan on and I then kind of am now a week later in the usual cycle of being like, I don't understand the routine here. I think I'm supposed to be exfoliating now in preparation to do it again. I don't know. But I have in the past gotten a spray tan a couple of times. And I have only recently been thinking that now that I want to get back into being a tanning person, that it would be really great to have someone do it.
8: People getting spray tans. Like, this just totally passed me by.
12: It is quite funny because I do have some friends that have never done it. And we've talked about it before. And, you know, I've explained like, oh, you know, you just kind of stand there and you're basically stark naked and this person is just spraying tan on you. And then you come out this kind of luminous color, but it'll wash off and it'll be gorgeous. And they're like, but you just stand in a tent naked. And I was like, well, yeah, it is weird, all right?
8: You have but these
12: you don't
8: disposable
12: really
8: kind of paper.
12: Yeah, your little underwear
8: that you wear, yeah.
12: But like, I remember, like, I used to get spray tans when I was younger, when I was living at home in Cork. With someone who was like a beautician out of her kind of spare, like kind of a shed kind of a thing. Mm. She's someone that I knew at home. And like, I wouldn't know her very well, but I'd know her to chat to. And she'd do my nails, she'd do my eyebrows. And eventually I got her to start doing spray tans. And that was a bit weird thinking like, you've really seen most inches of my body as I've stood in your kind of, in your shed at the back of your mom's house while you sprayed me down with tan. But the results were always great. And like that, I'd be very similar as a lot of Irish people that like, for me, it would be before a holiday or before a big event because I'm just, there's no way I'm tanning at all, really. It's not happening. At the moment, I have got a bad burn on my arm and it has tanned and that's the only thing that's tanned on me. So if it's not a spray tan or a fake tan, it's not happening.
8: Are the sticky feet covers, Suzanne, are they still part of the process?
11: There's nothing more humbly than finding yourself, and if there happened to be a mirror, which they should be banned from the rooms that you get tanned in, standing there in a pair of paper, which essentially is a string, nothing else on, with your hair in a hairnet, especially if you're blonde, my friends who are fond, who have to double up on that, with your feet stuck to these little black things, and you're just standing there. But also, by the way, if you go for spray tans like I would do for occasions or anything like that, or make myself feel good before a holiday, but you just know the deal, right? You stand up, insta-ting, it's freezing cold, so all you've lost all dignity. It's almost like having a baby. Leave your dignity at the door, right? You stand there and she's like, turn to the side, and you turn to the side, put your arm out, knuckles, turn to the front, chin up, and it's like, are we doing the face? You're sure we're doing the face. Do the face, hold your breath.
8: And wait for the puff of the spray to land on you. And there's quite a few people as well, Chelsea, getting in touch talking about spray tans and they're tacky and how are they still a thing. But I mean, obviously from chatting to all of you guys today, they're very much a feature.
13: Yeah, no, definitely. And as Marissa said, like, there's so many options now. So, like, you can pick what kind of undertone you want. Do you want more of an olive glow? So the days of it only being a luminous orange are definitely gone. So yeah. I definitely recommend for people to try them if they haven't in a long time, because I couldn't live without them.
8: Yeah, the mobile tanning unit to your home is the bit that has kind of blown my own mind today. I wasn't even aware that was a thing, but there you go. Marissa Carter, founder and CEO of Coke O'Brien, Suzanne Kane, Saoirse Hanley and Chelsea Tyler-McGrain. Thanks a million for joining us in the programme today. 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On National Friendship Day, we want to chat about the ups and downs of trying to maintain friends in later life.
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8: Still to come, how easy is it to maintain friendships as you get older? 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
22: It's 1 o'clock. Good afternoon. A senior government minister says Daniel Kinahan's extradition from Dubai would be a very good thing. The 49-year-old is wanted here to face charges relating to gangland criminality. It's understood he's lost his final appeal against extradition orders, meaning he could be back in Ireland by the end of the year. Minister Dara O'Brien says it would be a positive development if he was brought home.
23: Organised crime groups have no place in Ireland as well, and I support the Minister for Justice, Jim O'Callaghan, and Garda Síochána for the work that they're doing is putting these people out of business.
22: While wildfires in Spain and France are coming under control, a major incident has been declared in Suffolk in England, where 90 firefighters are battling a large blaze on the coast. It's near a nuclear plant, but the risk to it is low. Crews say they expect it to take up to 48 hours to put out. Back home, and the number of new homes completed in the second quarter of the year fell by almost 4% when compared to the same time last year. CSO figures show there were more than 8,800 homes and apartments completed in April, May and June, a fall of 3.6%. The Lord Mayor of Dublin says they'll increase street cleaning in the city after reports of dirty paths. The hosepipe ban has led to a reduction in power washing and water usage by the local authority, but Councillor Daryl Barron says they can make an executive decision to increase the cleaning schedule.
24: But I think it's time now we might up the ante again when people are telling me that some streets are not clean enough.
22: And a book of condolences opened in Dublin for singer Glenn Hansard following his death yesterday. Queues of people have been paying their respects to the 56-year-old at the Mansion House. These people came out to remember the Oscar-winning winner this morning.
25: Yeah, it was so sad.
26: Never really seen that so much tributes like about someone from Ireland, like around the whole world.
27: He was just a wonderful human being.
22: That's it for now. More at 2.
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4: Good afternoon, I'm Stephen Doyle. Lauren Walsh is one under par after six holes on day one at the Women's Open. The Dublin golfer is three shots off the leader at Lytham and St. Dan's. American Yolami No is the clubhouse leader on four under par. Anna Foster is two over through six holes, while Leon O'Guire will tee off just after 2 o'clock. Meanwhile, Seamus Power is leading the Rocket Classic on the PGA Tour in Detroit. The Waterford man is two under par through three and a stroke clear of the four golfers tied on one under. Shelburne and Bohemians both lead their Conference League qualifiers ahead of the second legs tonight. Shells are 5-2 up on Callew, with the two sides meeting in Estonia from 5 o'clock Irish time. Bows are 2-1 up as they take on Balkany in Kosovo. Closer to home, Derry City are looking to overturn a 1-0 deficit against the Croatian outfit Rijeka. That second leg shows a 6:30 kickoff. According to reports, Matthias Jäsle will take over as the new manager at Newcastle United. Arakli's German coach is in line to take over after Eddie Howe quit as manager after 5 years. And the prestigious Guinness Galway Hurdle is the feature on day four of the Galway Racing Festival. The first of eight races goes to post at 2:10. 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
5: Well, a mix of sunny spells and scattered showers this afternoon. Highest temperatures 15 to 22 degrees. And now you're up to date on News Talk.
8: 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It's 1800 453 106. That's the number if you want to get us over the next hour today. If you're heading on holidays, actually, over the next couple of weeks, maybe you want to increase your home security. 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Home Squad are going to be here with some top tips to advise you. 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It's 087 1400 106 is the WhatsApp number. 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Do you have a friend you can rely on? Somebody you can call on in the good times and bad? Is that person with you from you were a young age, or somebody you've picked up along the way? We want to talk about whether it's harder to maintain friendships as you get that little bit older. Cathal Minogue from Today FM is with me in studio today. Do you find it hard, Cathal, to maintain those old friendships?
7: Kind of, because I'm originally from Cashel and Tipperary.
8: Yeah.
7: And now I live in Dublin. I'm not great to be keeping in contact with the lads, but it doesn't mean that when I go home that I'm not friendly with them.
8: Yeah.
7: But I'm not going out of my way to see them either. I might be a bit bad on that one. Like, I see my girlfriend. She's incredible for keeping up with her friends. She'll go to Mayo because she hasn't seen Mags in 4 weeks. So yeah, she'll drive all the way to Mayo to see her. And then the next weekend, she's with her college friends down in Cork, or then to see her home friends. Whereas I'm like, I'll see them at the next Tipperary match. Or when are Cashel playing again in the hurling? So I'll see them then. Like, now, like, my best friend is a guy that lives in Dublin, but I met him when I was living in Dublin and we were working together. And now it's just because he's in Dublin and I see him every day,
8: yeah,
7: but,
8: or
7: most days, you know what I mean? But even at that, you know, he could be saying on Saturday, do you want to meet up for a coffee? But like, I'm probably the bad one in that relationship, where I'm like, I kind of just go with the flow. I don't like make plans is another thing.
8: Right.
7: Yeah, you know, that kind of way.
8: Do those friends, would they ever say that to you, or do they slag you about it, or is it...
7: Not
8: you're
7: really.
8: Obviously aware of it.
7: I'm,
8: so,
7: oh, yeah, no, yeah. I'm totally aware. Not really. My girlfriend, Claire, now, she would say it to me.
8: Oh, would she? Right?
7: Yeah, she was like... When was the last time you talked to Tony? Tony's one of my good friends when I grew up with, and he lives in the UK now. When was the last time you talked to him? I said, oh, God, I don't know. And he's like, April? And she's like, he could have done anything in his life between now and then. Like, are you going to catch up with him? I'd say he's coming home soon. Maybe I'll see him then. So I look, even as I say it out loud, I know it sounds bad. But it's just the way I am.
8: I think it's way more common than you think, though.
7: Yeah. Like, and when I meet them, it doesn't feel like.
8: Yeah, it's like you saw them last weekend.
7: And it's not a sit down of catching up of what went on, like, or, you know, because
8: fill me in on your life story.
7: No, yeah. It's like literally, England are winning 1-0. You know? It's like, it's just whatever we're looking at.
8: Yeah, I do wonder though, I know every time we talk about this in the program over the years, people, you know, will tell stories of how much harder it is to, like that, maintain those friendships. And it is as you get older, whether it's into your 30s, 40s, 50s, it takes a lot more work.
7: I think there might be a bit more of a pressure on females than males for some reason. I don't think lads seem to worry about that. Yeah. I haven't seen him in ages. I must go down and see him and find out how he's getting on and how things are going. I think girls, they're definitely better at it.
8: Yeah. Rosalind Lipsett, fashion broadcaster, is joining us, Cahill, on the line as well. Is it more difficult, Rosalind, to keep those friends from old as you get that bit older?
6: Hi, everyone. Yes, I 100% agree with Cahill. And it's not just men, it's women as well. At this stage in my life, I have an 8-year-old. I have so many different friendship groups from throughout my life, from school to college to mom groups to work friends, that you just kind of need the low maintenance friendships in your life at this stage. And everyone's the same. Everyone is so busy. I have a WhatsApp group probably for every friendship group. And then sometimes you're just sending like TikToks or reels to that same group. And that's your way of communicating with people. And it's kind of a form of, like, you know, sending a bit of love without, you know, having a proper phone call. Because you know what? Loads of people don't have time for that.
8: Yeah.
6: I have this one friendship group. One of them actually lives in the States. And we contact each other through sending reels, and it's our way of bonding. And I think everyone has that in 2026. We're so busy. We are running around from work to, you know, events and kids and everything and holidays, and then trying to maintain some sort of relationship with people. It is really tough. So I think having those low maintenance friends that you can count on, you know they're there for you, even if you don't see them every day.
8: Can you count on the low maintenance ones though?
6: Look, you can, as much, you know, it depends how long you've known them. You do try and stick with, you know, the people you've known the longest. You try and put a bit of work, more work into those friendships, like, you know, reaching out every couple of weeks or trying to schedule. We now, you know, everyone's turning 40 or everyone's having a kid or in my group at the moment. So we will now organize these meetups for milestones, you know, and I think that's a great way to, like, if you have a group, try and see them all. Even at Christmas, you know, Christmas is a fantastic way to, you know, maintain your friendships from school or college.
8: Yeah.
6: And then, look, I end up seeing people that I work with now more than I see my family sometimes. You know, like my immediate, like, you know, my cousins and things. Sometimes I'll see the people I work with more. But I do think it is about making that bit of an effort, even if it's just virtually, and you're sending them a reel or you're sending them a meme or something. You're still thinking about them. And I think that's kind of now a 2026 form of sending them a little love, you know?
8: Something like that. Yeah, there's an interesting text here, Cahill, from a listener who says, my husband is actually the total opposite to Cahill. He's brilliant for keeping up with his friends. I always think that men have stronger friendships than we give them credit for. You always hear that women are great for maintaining friendships, but there's actually just way more drama involved.
7: Yeah, there's definitely no drama in my friend groups. I think I agree there though, like memes and things like that are actually a handy way of kind of just, you know.
8: I don't know
7: just
8: about that, because that's not...
7: No, but at least there's some sort of context. Like, because let's say that one of my friends lives in the UK, like, what am I going to text him?
8: How are things? How are you getting on?
7: But, okay, so then I do that. Am I not going to do that again next week? If I see a funny meme... But like, why? I just talked to him last week. So like a funny meme that is kind of like, oh yeah, we still know we're alive and well.
8: Trying to organise anything with a group of friends is a nightmare. Everyone is so busy. I'm the only one in the group without kids and can feel quite lonely, says this texter. The others meet up with the children to go to the playground, etc. All that. They never invite me. We're just in different places. You see, that is a big feature too, Rosalind, isn't it?
6: Yes, definitely. I actually see the mom friends. Maybe I wouldn't even be friends with some of them if they didn't have kids my, you know, my son's age. Sometimes you literally just have friends of convenience as well. And look, I actually have grown so close to people that you're just literally, you see at the playground or you see, you know, in the playgroup or at the school gate. And, you know, you necessarily wouldn't have ever met them before. And then all of a sudden you're like, right, we are stuck together now. And then you just actually end up forming really, really good friendships. So it's been lovely in that way. But I do think, you know, sometimes you just make these friends out of convenience as well. It's a great way to make friends.
8: I think you kind of meet friends, you sort of pick them up at times at various stages of life. Like if you move jobs or whatever, you end up with a new friend, or move county or whatever, you meet different people. Broadcaster Claire Ronan is with us on the line as well. Claire, like, you have good, strong friendships that have remained with you over the years.
9: I do, and I'm actually the oldest person on your panel today. So I'm actually coming to the stage now, not like Roz, and I was like Roz with small children, where I have a little bit more time for my friends. And I divided them a couple of years ago into drains and radiators. So about 3/4 of my friends were radiators. So when I left them, I felt lovely and warm and cozy.
8: Yeah.
9: And about 1/4 of them were drains. So when I left them, I felt like the blood and guts and sweat had been drained out of me. And because they're friends for a reason. I may have known them from school, but I put less time into my drains than I do into my radiators. But I do sit down and I do think, my drains and my radiators are very important. But I do agree with Roz. Sometimes I just send someone a text out of the blue. I actually, you know, could have an hour. Last Sunday, for example, I had an hour to spare and I texted a few friends I hadn't talked to for ages, chatted for a few minutes by text, by WhatsApp. I think it's bloody brilliant.
8: Yeah.
9: How are you? Let's get together. I'll be in Dublin, whatever date, or call into me and say whatever. And I invest more in my friendships now, late 50s, early 60s, than I was able to do when I was your two other panelists' age, you know?
8: Yeah, because you'll probably be time and as kids grow up. But I do wonder, you know, for people maybe, Claire, that haven't maintained the friendships over the years like that in their 30s and 40s, is it hard then to reconnect with those people when you hit the 50s and 60s?
9: I've done that. I just picked up the phone one day and I had that feeling in your stomach. I picked up the phone to a friend I hadn't spoken to for about 10 years. And I said, I know this is mad and it's 3:00 on a Wednesday, but I'm driving to Dublin and I was wondering how you were. And within 3 minutes, we were completely back.
8: Did you
9: know so-and-so? She lived 3 doors. Yeah. So I've actually reconnected with a school friend about 4 or 5 years ago, and we talk to each other all the time. It's worth it. Mm. It's really, really worth it. Because, you know, Andrea, they know you. They knew your sister. They knew your mum and dad. They're not trying to find it. You know, there's an awful lot of
8: common ground already there.
9: A new friendship. Yeah, it's worth it.
8: Yeah.
9: It really is worth reconnecting. Maybe picking up the phone to somebody.
8: Well, some of the texts coming in on this, Claire, people tuned in this afternoon. Irish people have no interest in making new friends. Not welcome to blow-ins, is this listener's experience. Another texter's got in touch to tell me, I moved to Killarney 20 years ago in my 30s. I've made friends since, slowly. All of my friends, bar one, are blow-ins, though. So I presume it's the same in most other Irish towns. People from that area already have their primary school friends, the sisters, the cousins, everybody else in between. And they don't seem to have any interest in making new friends. Well, you and I are both blow-ins to Dublin, Cahill.
10: Yeah, no. Well,
8: we've made a few pals along the way.
10: Yeah, I'm going to a wedding on Sunday with a guy who's born and bred in Dublin 8. But that's through the GAA, so I think that's where I might be.
8: Kind of different.
10: I might be lucky, yeah, because like I've built a community in Dublin as well, and that's definitely through my hurling club.
8: Yeah, okay. Catherine is with us on the line. Catherine, are you the glue over the years that has held your friendships together?
11: No, I would be like Cahill. I would unstick friendships. I don't.
8: Do you?
11: I wouldn't. Yeah, I wouldn't be. I find kind of friends, you know, sort of like some of, I think Claire said, sort of situationships or rods, you know, different phases of life.
8: Yeah.
11: I mean, I grew up in the country and there was a large catchment area of like 20 miles to the school. So it's very hard to stay in contact with people.
8: So what did you do then over the years? Or how did you manage that?
11: I did like Cahill as well. I played sport and then people through work, I would have made contacts and friends that way, develop friendships. I mean, I have two close friends called Michelle, and then parents. I have 12-year-old twins, so parent groups would be another way that I would have found friends. Neighbours as well. You know, I've been lucky. I've lived fairly stably.
8: with good neighbours. And I'm curious for people, you know, like that, as Rosalyn and Claire were talking about, as your kids get older, do the parents that you've become friends with, you know, of those children, when they're no longer called into the house on a regular basis or play dates or football teams or whatever it is it harder then to maintain that friendship?
11: I think it is. I mean, my son is aging out of primary school, so I'm about to go into secondary school, so I'd probably only stay in contact with very few of the class group. You know, life changes. They're going to different schools. We're going in a different direction in terms of school. So, yeah, I think life is very much about phases. But I was actually reading a piece of research last night just to share with you in the panel that people have on average 15 close friends and 500 acquaintances in their lives.
8: And 15 I kind of thought close friends, quite, that's a lot.
11: Yeah, I thought that was very high too. And 500 acquaintances.
8: Jeez, what a 500 acquaintances. And,
11: well, you probably would, people you know through the years. I wasn't that much thrown by that. But they also made the point just in this article I was reading in a magazine that your friendships are far more important for your mental health than marriages or, you know, sort of relationships, which is really interesting. But I thought 15 close friends was high as well, because that's a lot of work.
8: It is. It certainly is. Well, funny you mentioned that about your friend's Michelle. I've a Michelle with us on the line. I don't know if that is your friend Michelle, Catherine, but good afternoon, Michelle. You're welcome to the programme.
12: Hi, Andrea. No, I'm not the same Michelle.
8: You're a different Michelle. Is it harder to keep and maintain friendships in later life?
12: Yeah, I mean, I think we're busier in later life. You know, when we're younger and we're in school and we're in college or whatever, you know, friendships are spontaneous, you know, and it's more really out of convenience, whoever's in your class, whoever's in your group. But I think as we get older and we've more commitments around family and our career and jobs, all of that, you know, friendships really require intention and, you know, and like your listeners saying there, and work, they're hard work.
8: Do you still have your kind of your old friends, your school friends or home friends, Michelle?
12: Yeah, I mean, I mostly have my friends from university, and we've a very close and very lucky to have a very good group of friends.
8: Yeah.
12: But certainly as I've gotten older, my friendship group has changed. And I think as you get older, you know, you change. Your identity changes, your emotional capacity changes for being able to support friendships and be in friendships. So I think, you know, your time is precious. So we become more selective in who we want to spend our time with. And I think as we get older, it's about that kind of deeper, meaningful connection rather than having loads of friends or loads of people in your life, because we just don't have the capacity for it.
8: There's a listener here who's got in touch to say, I don't agree with the angle to this discussion that, you know, we're busier now than ever and therefore can't keep in contact. Sure, our ancestors were raising children and working on the land, etc., for much longer than we are. The problem is that we're all online and therefore our real life relationships are suffering. We've never had more means of communication, and yet all the stats are telling us that we're lonelier than ever. There is a point to that, isn't there, Michelle?
12: Yeah, well, what I would certainly see is that, you know, technology and social media, it certainly creates that illusion of connection, you know, and I'd agree with Rosalind and Claire, you know, and they're saying how even just having a meme or a reel, you know, it does keep that connection there. But I think what we miss is that really deep connection, being able to talk about what's happening in our lives, to be able to link in about what's important. And that's really the foundation of what friendship is. So some ways technology is actually kind of weakening the connections that matter and creating this sense that, you know, we're still friends or we still have a kind of obligation to each other when maybe that isn't true anymore. And I also think it's okay to recognize maybe when a friendship isn't, you know, we were talking earlier about the energy vampires and radiators. Like, we don't want to be in a friendship where we're coming away feeling drained, feeling exhausted.
8: And it's actually hard to make the decision to move on from that, but often where it is as draining as Claire described, you're nearly better to do so. There's a text in from Daniel who says, I'm the very same as Cahill. I don't see my friends from one year to another, but none of us mind. Sure, you're friends with people you work with, but if you move or they move and you get new friends, probably a fairly shallow friendship, but still, I often find it's better friends with people from home, even though I don't see them.
10: Yeah, I definitely have a deeper friendship with the lads at home. I just don't talk to them every day. I'm sure if I was at home...
8: Will you go out now this afternoon and pick up the
10: phone? I was just thinking there as everyone was talking. I'm going to be flat out on the phone tonight. I love you. I love you.
8: Do you make many phone calls, Rosalind? Or is it all just texts and GIFs?
13: I would. I'd make a phone call now and then, but, you know, sometimes I think a voice note or a text is just more convenient for people. But yeah, I would schedule a phone call with like a friend that I haven't chatted to in a while, but usually it's just a voice note or a phone call. But there is something to be said about just calling someone and just saying hi. And I do think, you know,
8: it's totally different.
13: I don't have 15 close friends, and I think that's a lot, but I would have about 4 or 5 that I really value and have had them since I was a child.
8: Yeah.
13: And they're the ones that I really make an effort with. But everyone else, you know, they're getting memes and things like that, you know.
8: And maybe just finally, because Claire, I know at one point in your life you were a blow-in. Was it difficult to make friends when you moved to a new county?
14: Yes.
8: Yeah.
14: It was very difficult to make friends. And even though Sligo people are lovely, as you know, Andrea, I found it difficult. God, I have to say, I moved here and I was expecting my third baby and I found it very lonely. But how I

0: friends by circumstance, suggests this texter.
1: Interest-based.
0: As in probably sport. Yeah, team. Your hurling team.
1: I do, I kind of agree
0: with that.
1: Yeah, yeah. Would make sense.
0: 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Cathal Minogue, Claire Ronan, Roslyn Lipset, Catherine Michelle, thanks a million for getting in touch with us. Still to come at 1:40.
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0: probably day four now of the celebrations across County Mayo. They're still going into the little hours in the morning, and why wouldn't they be? But we're going to talk about the financial boost that comes with an All-Ireland win.
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9: 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Okay, leave a message. Bye.
1: Lunchtime Live with Andrea Gilligan. 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
0: Well, the celebrations across County Mayo are still going on, and no doubt they're going to continue well into the bank holiday weekend. My own social media feed over the last couple of days, every morning I wake up, it's, you know, the videos recorded from the previous night that have featured well into the early hours of the morning. And why wouldn't they go and celebrate and enjoy all of this? But how much of a boost is this bringing to the local economy? Taking Stock presenter Susan Hayes-Culleton is with

0: me here on the programme today. Have the people of Mayo lost the run of themselves?
1: Well, the song The Green and Red of Mayo by the Saw Doctors was a song that we used to sing in college. I was in college in Galway and I've never heard it as often as I have done over the past couple of days. So, Andrea, here's what's going on. Bank of Ireland came out with a spending pulse based on the debit and credit card spending on the 26th and 27th.
0: Now, when was that?
1: That was Sunday. Sunday and Monday. Mm. And the pubs in Castlebar had a boost of 1,000%. Westport was up 350% and the rest of Mayo was up 118% in comparison to the All-Ireland weekend last year. Now, is it all right if I mention who played last year?
0: Yeah, go on, you might as well.
1: Donegal and Kerry. I thought, okay, I need to ask permission before I say this now. So a massive boost. Now, I gave a call to Mark Haddon at Bar One and I said, like, did it feel like that? Did it feel like 1,000% of a boost? He said it did, but what does that say about the pub trade around the country pre-All-Ireland?
0: That's an interesting point, actually, yeah.
1: It is. I mean, Andrea, one in four pubs have closed in the past 20 years. Mm. So the thing is, there's fewer of them. So to have a boost of 1,000% over 2 days, of course, is an amazing boost for the business.
0: It's a lot of pints sold, isn't it?
1: It's and of course, there's non-alcoholic this, that, and the other
0: as well. Yeah, that's very true too.
1: We have diversity and inclusion, of course. But yeah, it is massive. And also, if you look at this, particularly in the context of Mayo, accommodation and food services activities account for 7% of employment. That's higher than the average for the state, which is 5%. So that would give a disproportionately higher boost as well. But it wasn't just people who were eating and drinking. Mm. Spending in hotels increased by 72%.
0: Sure, the amount of people not from Mayo who have gone to Mayo in the last couple of days to enjoy the homecoming. And from what I can see in social media, and I've been following some of Midwest over the last couple of days as well, and their coverage has been great. They've been, actually, they seem to be holding an afternoon homecoming in one town, and then there's an evening homecoming. So they could be in Ballyhonus in the afternoon, and they could be in Bell in in Cross Malina then yesterday evening or wherever it was, you know. So every single town is getting a boost, which is a great idea.
1: It's also interesting you said that your social media feed is full of this. I'm finding an awful lot of conversation about this on LinkedIn. And ordinarily when we think of LinkedIn, we think of it being a professional network, whereas this has such an effect across the country. Like, we're still talking about this on Lunchtime Live, if you don't mind.
0: Yeah, I love
1: it. On Thursday, you'd swear Mayo won the Olympics around the world. And maybe
0: They might as well have. Dennis Finbar Cronin, aka the Digital Dinny, is with us here, Susan, on the line as well today. Look, it's hardly surprising given it's their first All-Ireland title in 75 years. But like, when you listen to Susan talk about those figures from Bank of Ireland and AIB, Dennis, it's a huge spending boost to the region, isn't it?
2: Oh, absolutely. And thanks so much for having me on. I suppose when you're looking at the context of this, it's basically like winning the World Cup for the county of Mayo. As you can see, it's going to be a destination now going forward for the coming weeks and months. But I think as well, it's important to look at it as a kind of a global scale for the Mayo GA brand. They're going to be going over to the States, fundraising for future generations. So this is going to have a transformative impact for the county. And I think when I work personally in a hospitality industry in Cork, and the power of sport, we saw it with the World Cup, but even now, we'd say for specifically Mayo in this case, the power this has for the economy is massive. I'm from Cork myself, so I'm hoping we can win an All-Ireland next year, maybe.
0: When you hear these figures.
1: With the help of God.
2: Yeah, exactly. But it's so important, like, because I suppose, I work in marketing for the hospitality industry, and people don't come out as much as they used to, but they do when you give them a reason to. So live sport, and especially if a team is successful like this, it's going to have a huge impact for an area and a location. So geez, fair play to Mayo, and I think the whole country now are going to be staycationing up there going forward as well, potentially.
0: Yeah, can you imagine what Mayo will be like this weekend for the bank holiday?
2: Well, I tell you, I actually lived up in Westport myself for a period, and I would have loved to be up there over the weekend. It's a fabulous place to live and work, but it's going to be absolutely thronged. So it's just great to see. And I suppose, you know, there's an awful lot of negativity out there online, and I suppose I use my own page to kind of spread a bit of kind of, you know, the positive stuff as much as possible. So this kind of story, it's a real feel-good one for the country, really, and you can see that with the level of spending within the economy. So, geez, fair play to everyone involved. I suppose they're running a great show up there at Mayo GA. From anything I've seen them do anyway, they do things very well up there.
0: Yeah, it seems well organised now from the videos and social media. Susan and I were just talking before we went on air there in the past few minutes, Dennis, about going to college in Galway, and both you and I have probably crossed paths with a lot of Mayo friends over the years just by kind of geographical proximity.
1: Absolutely. I had more 21sts in Castlebar. So, yes. I mean, every corner of it I knew anyway. And I have a great soft spot for the county. It's true for you, Dinny. It's true for you. It's a great part of the world. And there is a culture in Mayo that is so proud of itself. So many people there. In fairness, I think it shares this with Cork, where people from Mayo kind of say, well, when would you be moving home?
0: Yeah.
1: Because why would you want to be going anywhere else? But it's interesting that you bring up the point about, you know, going to the States and fundraising. Vodafone have had their highest ever roaming data traffic peak on Sunday ever. Ever.
0: So what, people calling home from abroad?
1: They were roaming, so they were actually getting data and actually watching it. And this was an increase in comparison to 32% for the World Cup. Air as well said 36% increase in data usage compared to an average day right across the country. So when you think about the connectivity of the GAA, for people who weren't in the same place, for people who were in Mayo and maybe not, who aren't in Croke Park, it's massive.
0: But I wonder, if we were to look at the figures, and these are what, these are the Bank of Ireland and AIB Visa debit card stats we're talking about today, aren't they?
1: That's right.
0: I wonder, was there the same boost if we were to look at Killarney or Kenmare last year, or Armagh the previous year? Like, I wonder how proportionately extravagant this spend is, you know, compared to other counties that have won the All-Ireland.
1: Well, you see, I think the difference here, going back to the point I made earlier, is just about the base. If you think about Kerry, obviously, I heard Marty Morrissey say this was going to be the 40th time they were going to win in comparison to Mayo. This is their fourth. So the sheer difference that this would make from the perspective of people getting out and about. Also, even takeaways increased by 405% in Castlebar. People said, look, I'm not even cooking the dinner.
0: Yeah.
1: Because I have to watch the match.
0: The chipper.
1: Exactly.
0: It's the magic of the All-Ireland, says this texter. Where else would you get something as special as this? Another listener wondering, does Limerick winning so many times over the past couple of years, does that have the same economic impact, or is it just a one-off? Well, yeah, it's hard to know, Dennis, isn't it? But it's, I suppose, given the number of available premises, it probably hasn't.
2: Well, when you look at Mayo GAA as a brand on its own, they've been one of the more popular brands within the country. But to be starved for an All Ireland for 75 years, this is only going to happen once. Realistically, you know, you're never going to see something like this again. So I think it's fantastic to see, but I think it probably is a one off. Unless now you're going to get a county that has never ever won an All Ireland get to an All-Ireland final and win it. And I think if anything, it's great for the GAA, it's great for sport in Ireland, and it's great for, I suppose, the kids. Like, I suppose when I lived up in Mayo, one of the kind of running jokes was this All-Ireland win. So for them to get that kind of monkey off their back and actually go and do it, it kind of shows to everybody, and I suppose you probably saw it in the coverage, but it shows to kind of the country and the world as a whole that you can achieve things that people kind of write you off for. I think there was very few people would have backed Mayo to actually beat Kerry at the weekend. So for them to go and do it, it's an amazing achievement. And I think it's going to show a lot of other counties out there that things can be done like this.
0: When you say that, actually, listener getting in touch to say there's no way the people of Kerry and Dublin over the years spent money like this, because they're so used to winning the All-Ireland. It's brilliant for places like Mayo. I'd love to see what would happen if Cavan were to win. I can only imagine the jokes coming in. And another texter has got in touch to tell us that every pound from under the mattress in Mayo has officially been spent this week. I'm trying to think, Susan, and you might remember it. I would have spent a lot of time in, it was more Charlestown and Westport over the years, but God, there was some nightclub we used to go to in Westport. Was it the Castle Court?
1: Oh, in the Castle Court.
0: I think nickname was the Cattle Mart, by memory, is how I think it was referred
1: to
0: at the time.
1: We used to only go to Castlebar because that's where the people in the course were from. We always felt that Westport was for tourists because we were in college for Galway.
0: Yeah,
1: we didn't qualify for such a title, Andrea.
0: That's brilliant. Susan Hayes Cullerton, Taking Stock presenter, and Dennis Finbar Cronin, Digital Dinny. Thanks a million to you both for joining us to tell us about the economics of an All-Ireland win. Sean Moncrief is with us in studio. What's coming up in around 20 minutes time?
3: Well, we're going to be... Well, you know the way when, if a group of women are out together, they'll always text each other to make sure...
0: You get home all right.
3: You got home
0: all right.
3: Oh yeah,
0: I'm a serial one of those.
3: Lads, of course, never do that.
0: You wouldn't bother.
3: So we're going to be talking to someone who's made a film about that experience. Also the experience of just if you're a woman walking along the street by
0: yourself,
3: and that kind of situation,
0: well,
3: of awareness you have to have.
0: A bunch of keys in your hand is a very common feature. Pretending you're on the phone, that's actually...
3: Or people will be on the phone.
0: Yeah.
3: They'll have a list of people they'll ring.
0: They'll call.
3: Yeah, just to be to have contact with somebody. Also, we're going to be talking about beer shrinkflation, which apparently is happening in the UK. They're reducing the alcohol content in beer in the
0: beer.
3: UK.
0: Yeah, right.
3: Because then you pay less tax on it.
0: Okay, Sean Moncrief, that and plenty more to come from 2 to 4 this afternoon. Thanks a million, Sean. Email if you want to join us in the programme is lunchtimelive@newstalk.com. 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

0: and boosting your home security. That's what the Home Squad are here to advise you about this Thursday. Jenny Sheehan, co-host of Rip It Up, the renovations podcast, and Emma Delaney, interior designer from April and the Bear, both with us in studio. Good afternoon. You're very welcome. 087 1400 106. That is the WhatsApp number for your voice notes and questions. Suppose we could all sit back and take stock and look at our security measures at home, couldn't we? First of all, Jenny.
1: I really think it's the simple things that make a huge difference. Like you want to make, because most robberies are not, or most burglaries are not aggressive. They're just opportunists. So you have to just be the least obvious house on the street. Keep the lights on, make it look like there's someone there. Stop advertising that you're away on Instagram or Facebook or whatever.
0: Particularly if you've in any way shared on social media where you live, because it's very easy to kind of find that out, isn't it? You know, click the picture into Google and there you go.
1: So just don't make it obvious.
2: Yeah. Lighting's a big thing as well.
0: Go on, tell us about that. You know, so where do we start? What are the cost-effective things we can do?
2: Smart plugs. Smart plugs are great. So if you're kind of passing a house and they have some ambient lighting on, maybe the window dressing, curtains down, you're like, someone's obviously home, but like, you know, they could be away. It's just being kind of strategic with your lighting.
0: You know? Any particular smart plugs you'd recommend or where? There's so many brands now.
2: There's so many brands.
1: Yeah.
2: But
1: you get them. I got mine in Dunn's.
2: Yeah.
1: Actually in Dunn's Home, but you'll get them in IKEA. Yeah, you get them on Amazon. And even if you don't want go, you know, say you're going away this bank holiday weekend and you don't want to be faffing around with a smart plug, you can get just the ones with the timer. Remember the old little...
0: Oh, the old school.
1: You push the teeth in and, you know, that'll do perfectly. Yeah.
0: So that will, I suppose, allow for things like lamps. The smaller kind of lighting settings around the house to come on, time them.
2: Exactly, as opposed to having your ceiling lights on. You know, people are like, I'll put all the ceiling lights on and it'll be obvious that we're not here. but yeah, it's kind of a, it's just something that's a bit more subtle, but it makes a huge difference.
0: You probably need to have those in some kind of timer though, upstairs, downstairs, or whatever it is around the back of the house, don't you? Like you need a few of them. One isn't sufficient.
2: Oh no, I'd have a few scattered around, like one in the back, in the rear of the house, one in the front bedroom upstairs, just kind of scattered throughout if you have it upstairs.
0: And changing times on them.
1: And yeah, so they say to not have it at the exact same time every day. Now, this is if somebody is really stalking your house and timing what time is the light coming on every day, which is probably less of a risk, you know, for a lot of people. But they do say if you can vary the times that they turn on and turn off, then it does look like to somebody who is looking at your house over a long period of time, it does look like there is actually somebody there.
2: Absolutely.
0: What other ways can you make your home look lived in when you're away?
2: I think it's important to have a very, very close neighbour. So if you have a car outside the front of the house and the car is moving positions every couple of days because your neighbour is kind enough to kind of maybe help with it, I think that's a huge thing. Because they do notice those things. Mm. And deliveries. Deliveries are huge.
0: Oh,
2: if there's lots of packages arriving at your doorstep, you know, it's kind of building up over days. If someone's passing the house, they're going to be like, oh, someone hasn't been around for a few days.
0: To take those in.
2: Totally, yeah.
0: So that's asking the neighbour again to go and grab them.
2: Yeah.
0: And what other features?
1: Another one is curtains and blinds. So some people will already have motorized curtains and blinds. Yeah. I don't. But you can buy these retrofitted little devices from a company called Switchbot. Now, there's other companies, but this is the one that I know, that you can hook onto your blinds. You can hook them onto your curtains.
2: Yeah.
1: They have little solar panels on them.
0: Sorry, hang on. You can put the blinds on a timer.
1: Yeah, they're little.
0: I didn't know about this.
1: Yeah. They're like little robots that kind of hang on your curtain pole or on your blind pulley.
0: It's a genius idea.
1: I know. And it's genius for in general, right? Yeah. You know, whether you're there or not, like it's brilliant. But you can put these on timers and they will open and close your blinds or your curtains whenever you want. And that will certainly make your house look lived in, because the tendency is everyone just closes all the windows and curtains and everything, which is fine.
0: Are they expensive?
1: Yeah, they can be pricey. So you wouldn't have to necessarily do it on every single window, I would say, but pick, you know, 2 to 3.
2: Just a couple,
1: And build it up over time, because while they're not crazy money, but they, you know, it adds up a lot, but, you know, get one every few months kind of thing and it's much easier than opening your own blinds and curtains.
0: Yeah, probably the kind of the living room or kitchen, whatever's to the front of the house.
1: Yeah.
0: That particular one.
1: Some people have an extension and there's blinds on one of 8 windows and, you know, it can be really annoying opening and closing every day.
0: Listeners got in touch. We asked my friend to stay in our house and to mind it when we went away a couple of years ago. We came home and thought we had been broken into. But no, we hadn't. they were just exceptionally untidy, says this text.
2: I hope you're not friends anymore.
1: Have a clean friend.
0: Listener tells me I'm a Garda sergeant, and you'd be very, very surprised at how effective having some lights on helps keep your vacant home look safe.
2: So important.
0: Yeah, so the smart plugs are the one thing, and they're not big money.
1: No, that's easy.
0: You can get them and install them. This texter tells me that they got the, it's EUFY CCTV.
1: UFY
0: system, in Harvey Norman a couple of years back. It's four cameras, including the doorbell, 24/7 recording with two-way audio, and it's brilliant for any domestic residential peace of mind.
1: This is an alternative to Ring. Lots of people will have heard of Ring doorbells and Ring cameras, and this is another brand that does as good, if not better, a job, I would say.
0: The one thing about the Ring doorbell, though, is that at least if somebody comes to your door and you rings the bell, you can answer it, you can respond to them. You can say to them, you know, no, I'm not sitting here in the beach in Lanzarote. I'm on a work call. Just leave the package at the front door.
2: Yeah. Absolutely. And the UFY is fantastic, though, the one that your listener had said, because you can record all the video and everything. So it's sound and video. So if someone comes to your door and you're away, you can just look it up on your phone and you can see who's at your doorstep, and you can actually talk into your phone and it comes out at the doorstep.
0: 087 1400 106. Loads more questions coming in. Is there anything you can get for the windows to lock them, but to have them open a little bit? The house is roasting, but I don't want to leave all of the windows open downstairs. Oh, when I'm working upstairs or I'm out the back. I thought they were going to suggest when they're
2: away. I know there are certain lock systems where you can, they can be opened like slightly ajar, but I still wouldn't leave them open at all. I'd leave them totally closed.
1: So there are some window casements themselves will be designed to have that kind of ventilation feature in place. Another thing you can do is, if you look online on Amazon or something like that and you're handy with a drill, is literally to just drill a little sliding lock into the window. So maybe if it's a sash or something, you can or a slider, you can open it a tiny bit and then just have that sliding lock, you know, like on the back of a bathroom door. I don't know if I would trust them that much. They're not that robust. They're not super easy, but you know, it's a little bit extra peace of mind if you're really melting.
0: This texter is looking for advice around blinds and what type of blinds will let you see out but you can't see in.
2: I'm not too sure, actually. I'm actually not too sure about those types of two-way.
0: Yeah, they'll let you see out
1: there
0: as the homeowner.
1: There is window film that you can get. So there's one-way window film.
2: You can put
1: and
2: on
1: it
2: the
1: doesn't
2: glass.
1: Work at nighttime mostly. It only works during the day when the light outside is brighter. But blinds, I don't know about.
2: Yeah.
0: This listener tells me a radio playing news talk in the kitchen. I don't know if they're saying that's the perfect deterrent or what, but another listener too, we always leave the radio on when we go away. I'm not sure what's the purpose of that. Your nest have broken in.
2: I think, I'm not too sure, actually.
0: There's a blare. Yeah, your neighbours will love that. Don't know if this was mentioned already, listening late to the conversation. Make sure the bins are brought in.
2: Yes,
0: sorry,
2: absolutely.
0: That is such a good point.
2: That's a big one. It's a big one. Because if your bins are just stuck outside
0: for 2 weeks,
2: and they're, it's a clear sign that someone is away.
0: Yeah, so get the neighbours as well. We're asking a lot of the neighbours.
1: You wouldn't mind, you know, with a good neighbour. I wouldn't mind.
0: Any recommendations for the delivery boxes, or are they a bad idea? A place for the postman to leave packages subtly?
1: I'd be calling on the neighbour.
2: Yeah, I'd probably be calling the neighbour. Unless you have like a very clear area, a box that's kind of tucked away that you can pop them in, but...
1: Yeah, you can ask on post to hold your post, or you know, if you're organised during those couple of weeks, get it diverted to one of those addresses. You know, the on post, the pickup points instead of your house.
0: Well, we'll hear Des. Des has got in touch with his to tell us what he has. Right, he has a TV simulator light, and I also have a Ring doorbell which triggers a barking dog when activated. The dog is actually a recording of my own dog. It sounds 100% real. My dog is 50 kg. And that'll put anyone off.
2: Oh, wow.
1: This is like Home Alone level.
0: Because I know with the doorbell, the Ring doorbell, you can, because they have kind of Christmas and Halloween feature rings. But so he has his own dog recorded as the barking activation.
1: They do say dogs are a very good deterrent. I'd love to hear from that Sergeant Garda again. Yeah. But they, you know, that, again, the very
0: he puts
1: easy,
0: a lot of weight on the lights. Now, this listener's got in touch. They're a security consultant. They're listening today. Don't put all your eggs in the tech basket. What happens? He's so right about this. If the Wi-Fi goes down, if it's during a storm, there's no one there to reboot it. The rubbish bins are a major giveaway. People never think of it. So please tell listeners to make sure they have somebody to take them in. Also, the newspapers, the post hanging out out of the letterbox.
1: Yeah, it's
0: God, I'm guilty of that myself.
1: Flyers,
0: yeah. Leaflets building up for ages. Deliveries as well. A cheap lighting solution is the small solar panel lights with motion detection.
1: So I have them in my back garden.
0: Oh, they mean outside. He means outside the house.
2: Like sensory.
0: But should they just come on whether you're... Once somebody walks past it, it'll turn it on.
1: Yeah, and then they're lit up and obvious, and then they'll run away.
2: Yeah.
0: Now, this listener here left their radio on and their house was broken into.
1: Oh, God.
0: Yeah, just wanted to make that point too. But he is right, that security consultant, about leaving everything and technology. Like, you
2: it's
0: know.
2: Not completely dependable, right?
0: So maybe you want one or two of your old-fashioned the timer lights with the little teeth in it, as you mentioned.
1: And some of them can be put on batteries and it doesn't help the Wi-Fi situation. But I think even, you know, again, if it's this weekend coming up, you can place a couple of the smaller little cameras in your windowsill, inside, you know, behind your curtain, looking out onto the street. And that can be on a battery and that can be, you know,
2: clever way to do it.
1: Yeah, exactly. Yeah. That's not necessarily hooked up outside and requiring installation and Wi-Fi and all that.
0: Yeah, listener wondering about closed curtains. Surely closed curtains for a week is a major giveaway.
1: I would think so, yeah.
2: Yeah, they'd have to be adjusted.
0: What else do you do then?
2: You know?
1: Then you get the Switchbot little robot thing and you get them away. Get the neighbour in again. Or we've spoken before, and I could do a whole episode on this, on home exchange and having people stay in your house, not messy people.
0: I'm really this is a day of conversation for another day.
1: I think we should talk about this.
0: I want to do it, but I'm so unsure about it.
1: I do it all the time. I started last year. I couldn't love it more. I've had only positive experiences.
2: Interesting.
1: And I was so, someone in my house. I don't want them touching my stuff. And what if they steal something? And then I went through all my belongings and realized there's actually nothing
2: to steal
1: in my house that I own. And it's been, you know, once you kind of get your set of sheets and your mattress protector and a few bits and pieces in place, my experiences have been wonderful.
0: And your experience on the flip side then of going to their house has been decent, is it?
1: Yeah. Yeah. I mean, it's someone's house. But what I've found is that because there's no money changing hands, there isn't this kind of entitlement or expectation of a specific service. You're staying in someone's house. You're a guest in someone's house. And you're, you know, the attitudes and kind of behaviours adjust accordingly, I feel.
0: We asked the neighbours to park one of their cars in our driveway. It's a suggestion from another listener today. I think it's well worth flagging all of this heading into the bank holiday weekend and particularly with people going away for long breaks and weeks holidays as well. Another one too, the closed curtains is a huge giveaway that you're not there.
1: But they'd be kind of half open?
2: Yeah, half open ajar, but they'd have to be adjusted. That neighbour will have to be given lots of presents.
0: Yeah, you're bringing them back something decent anyway. Emma Delaney from April and the Bear, Jenny Sheehan, who is the co-host of Rip It Up, the Renovations podcast, Workers' Cottage and Social Media. Thanks a million to you both for joining us on Lunchtime Live this afternoon. My thanks to the production team. Show produced today by Heather Blackburn. Research by Laura Hannan, Molly Coleman, Rory Galvin, Michael Quillen was assigned. The editor is Aisling Murr. Sean Moncrief will keep you company next. Claire McKenna will keep you company tomorrow. I'm off to Altogether now for the weekend. If you're there, pop over to the Go Loud Lounge. We will be broadcasting Friday, Saturday and Sunday, and we'd love to see you. And we'll leave you with a little bit of, one of the big acts that's going to be performing in Waterford.

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8: It's been reported today that a small town in Canada is finally starting to smell better. St. Mary's has finally removed over 100 abandoned tanks of fermented fish sauce after 20 years. Afternoon, you're welcome to the Moncrief Show. On the show today, you home, how to buy an island, and hello, friend. All that and more coming up over the next 2 hours. First, though, here's Eamon with the news.
0: Across Ireland, this is the home of conversation that counts. This is News Talk.
9: It's 2 o'clock, good afternoon. If ministers want more money to spend, they'll have to find it themselves. That's the message from the minister in charge of public spending, who's poured cold water on Budget 2027 expectations. Jack Chambers has published the mid-year spending report and says more efficiency is needed from the public service. He's told ministers they will need to cut some existing services to fund new projects.
10: If departments want room for significant new measures, they'll be the architects of much of their own fiscal space in 2027. This needs to be a budget driven by reform and improved efficiencies.
9: While wildfires in Spain and France are coming under control, a major incident has been declared in Suffolk in England, where 90 firefighters are battling a large blaze on the coast. It's near a nuclear plant, but the risk to it is low. Crews say they expect it to take up to 48 hours to put out. The number of homes completed in the first half of the year has increased by 11% compared to the same period last year. That's despite a decline in the second quarter. Over 16,600 100 homes were completed between January and June this year, according to the CSO. The Minister for Children says she's not opposed to a social media ban for under-16s. An EU presidency conference in Dublin has today heard directly from young people on the issue of online safety. Proposals from the Union on a potential ban across Europe are due to be presented in September or October. Minister Norma Foley says events like today's will contribute to that.
11: I'm not averse at all to the restriction for the under-16s, but I would like, in fairness, I think it's important that we would hear all of the views, the broadest view here, and I do think it's important that young people themselves are central to that.
9: And a planning application to build 3 apartment blocks at the site of the Portland Row pitch has been refused in Dublin. The strip of land was the subject of a major community campaign calling for the amenity to be kept. Former Ireland midfielder Keith Tracy lives nearby. He says the community is delighted.
12: I have some brilliant memories growing up there as a kid and, you know, kicking a ball off a wall. It was my Anfield, it was my Emirates Stadium.
9: That's it for now, more at 3.
13: What's the weather looking like for the bank holiday? Ask Kellen in the shop today. 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
16: Good afternoon, I'm Stephen Doyle. Lauren Walsh is 1 under par at the start of her back nine on day one at the Women's Open. The Dublin golfer is just 3 shots off the leaders at Leatherman St. Anne's. American Yelimi No is in the clubhouse, tied on 4 under par with South Korea's Ryu Haran. Anna Foster is 2 over, heading onto the back nine. Leona Maguire is just about to start her opening round. Meanwhile, Seamus Power's bright start at the Rocket Classic on the PGA Tour didn't last long. He was 2 under par at the top of the leaderboard. He's now back to even and 4 strokes off Peter Malnati at the top of the leaderboard in Detroit. Bohemians go into the second leg of their Conference League qualifier against Balkany tonight with a 2-1 lead. Bows midfielder Adam McDonnell is feeling a lot more confident after finding out more about their opponents last week.
17: They're very good on the ball, they're a technical team. We know they take risks. I think after the first 20 seconds they played a little ball into midfield and that's when we were kind of like, right, they're going to take risks here no matter what. So that's why I think we played the way we did, like a bit more aggressive, pressing from the front. But we know what they're like now, we know what they do, we know what we can do better.
16: That game kicks off in Pristina at 7 o'clock Irish time, while at 5, Shelburne are in Estonia with a 5-2 lead, taking on Kalju. Derry City will be 1-0 up as they host Croatian side Rijeka, which kicks off at 6:30. And the prestigious Galway Hurdle is the feature on day 4 of the Galway races. The first of 8 goes to post at 2:10. 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
9: A mix of sunny spells and scattered showers this afternoon. Highest temperatures 15 to 22 degrees. And now you're up to date on News Talk.
8: 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Later on in the show, it will be So You Think You're an Adult. One of the questions I'll be dealing with, and this is a kind of a juicy one. I had a threesome with people from work. It's a very relatable situation, of course. Also, we'll be talking about, they found this kind of recipe for something that's eerily similar to Coca-Cola, except it's from Italy. So we will be talking about that. First, though, have a listen to this.
18: So we're leapfrogging to Northern Ireland for a case that never made the headlines the way it should have.
19: Yeah, I remember you mentioned this one to me a while ago. Sheena
18: Williams. She left work one Thursday evening and never made it home. So let's rewind to Thursday, the 11th of March, 2021.
19: She was heading home at 9:30. Was everything okay?
18: Well, her colleague said when she left the office that day, she was in good spirits, and her friends confirmed that. One detail that did emerge was that she'd been messaging a guy she matched with on Flick.
8: Now, if lads have a night out together, they go home, Perhaps they make contact with each other the following day to discuss something that might have happened that night or to describe the extent of their hangover. What they tend not to do is check if their friends got home all right. Compare that to what a group of women will do. They always check. They're also always situationally aware when they're walking home alone, and they keep a phone or keys in their hand. This reality is what informs actor Martha Dunley's directorial debut. The name of the film is You Home. Martha, good afternoon to you.
20: Hi, Sean. How are you?
8: Now, describe what we heard in that, because that's a podcast she's listening to, isn't
20: so,
8: it?
20: Yeah, so the film follows Nancy, a woman in her early 30s living in a city, and on this particular night she's on her walk home and she puts her AirPods into her ears and she flicks on her favourite podcast, which is called I'm Addicted to Murder Mysteries. So what you've heard there is
8: put you at your ease then. Yes,
20: yeah, I know. But you'd be surprised the amount of women who listen to these types of podcasts.
8: They're huge. Yeah. Why do you think that is?
20: I think it's because, I mean, some of the stories are so relatable. You know, a woman could be just out for a walk and then the next thing she's gone missing, and I think we always feel like, oh God, that could have been me. And then there's something about knowing as much as you possibly can that you might be able to protect yourself a bit more. I think maybe that's why we listen to them as well.
8: Yeah, no, I've heard certainly heard those theories before, though I suppose the core of it is, I think what hopefully I described accurately in the intro there, is that if a woman's walking home by herself, if it's dark or even during the day, she's kind of a bit more aware of her surroundings or feels she has to be.
20: Totally, yeah. I really wanted to focus on the sort of hypervigilance that we, you know, that women have to sort of incorporate into their night walk home, or, you know, you always have to be super aware. You might have to replan your route if it's dark. You know, you wouldn't go down an alleyway that you might do during the day if it's at nighttime. So I guess the film really focuses on perceived danger and real danger. And that grey area, I think, particularly for women, you know, what is the difference? And that line there is very thin between what could be dangerous and what actually is dangerous. And you're not really going to hang around and say, oh, this could be dangerous. You know, you kind of go, I need to get out of here.
8: Yeah. So, even if that means that if, say, you're a woman and you meet a man on the road and they might be perfectly innocent, but you're not prepared to take that risk.
20: Absolutely, yeah. Like, I mean, I wrote the film from experiences or from little things that I realised I was doing on my walk home from work in the evenings, particularly when it was winter time, so it was dark. You know, I'd make sure I was always on the phone to somebody, or you know, if there was a man I saw in the distance, I'd cross the road. I remember one time pretending to be on the phone. So all these little things that we've normalized. And I suppose I was trying to make this film to get that conversation going. I mean, I know the conversation is already there, but just to keep that conversation alive and ask the question, why have we normalized these behaviors? And I wanted to create a film about empathy and, again, to keep that conversation going.
8: Though I imagine it's quite a tense film if you're trying to recreate that feeling.
20: That was the hope, and we premiered at the Galway Film Flag a couple of weeks ago, and it was a packed house in the Town Hall Theatre. We were programmed with 7 other amazing short films, and mine was right in the middle of the block, and I do think there was a level of tension sort of palpable in the audience watching it, and that is really what we wanted to achieve. So I think we did that successfully.
8: Yeah. Now, and do you have strategies? I mean, you did mention being on the phone a lot. Is that your main strategy if you're walking by yourself?
20: It is. I mean, if it was very late, if it was after a night out, I remember being in transition year, like nearly 20 years ago in school, and we had a self-defense class, and the guy who came in to teach us self-defense told us this trick about putting your keys between your fingers. And to be honest, I would do that sometimes still.
8: Yeah.
20: Just, you know, I mean, I don't know if I'd ever follow through with the movement. You're supposed to sort of swipe behind you with the keys. I don't know if I would actually do that, but I don't know, it makes me feel safer.
8: Yeah. And would be your experience if you're on a night out, everybody makes sure everybody else gets home?
20: Yeah, definitely. Among my group of friends, you know, when I'm out with the girls, it's text us when you get home, if someone's leaving earlier, if you know someone has a bit of a longer route home, yeah, text us when you get home, and we'll always check in. If someone hasn't texted, it's like, did you get home?
8: Has anything scary ever happened to you, or close to scary?
20: Thankfully, no, it hasn't. And I suppose I'm glad that you asked that question, because I really didn't want to focus on violence or anything in this film. Mm. I wanted to focus on how universal these little things that we do are. And thankfully, nothing ever scary has happened to me. But again, you know, I might have been in a situation that could have went the other way. You know,
8: yeah, you don't know.
20: Progressed to something dangerous. You just don't know.
8: Yeah.
20: But, you know, I guess the thing, again, between perceived danger and real danger, like, this film just invites the audience to be with Nancy for 15 minutes on her walk home. And I just want people to sort of live her in her world and see the world through her eyes, and all these little potential things that could go wrong, but maybe in this film don't necessarily go wrong.
8: Okay, no spoilers, obviously. Now, I imagine probably the vast majority of women watching your film will go, that's me, I've had exactly that experience, or that feeling when they're walking home. For men watching it, and actually it's an interesting thing. Personally, I often struggle with this. Sometimes, occasionally, like especially during the winter, I find myself on a street and it's dark and there's a woman in front of me and I don't know what to do. Because if I slow down and stay behind her, she'll think I'm following her. If I speed up, then she'll think, oh my God, you know, she'll be getting the mace ready, you know.
20: I know.
8: And normally I like cross the road and go around them. But even that's not great because, you know, you don't want to scare the life out of me. But it's terrible that we even, you know, we have to think that way at all.
20: I know. And you're not the first man to say that. I've spoken to, you know, throughout this process, from the early stages of writing the script, different men had said to me, you know, yeah, I'm aware that women are feeling this, so I try and help them. But like you said, it's like, you know, how do you do that correctly? Interesting that you said the difference between the men and the women, having watched the film after our premiere in Galway. There was a difference between the reaction, and I thought it was really interesting because a lot of the women, you know, a few came up to me and said, you know, that's a really important film, I'm really glad that you made it. But also it's kind of unsettling to watch, and I guess a bit frustrating that this is the reality of our world. And then a guy that I know came up to me afterwards, who's, you know, an actor himself, and he said, God, that's a really good film. And he was speaking from a creative point of view, which obviously I appreciated, but he said he was sitting next to his girlfriend when he was watching it. And he said that to her, he's like, that was a really good film. And she said, yeah, okay, but do you realise this is what I live through every day?
8: Yeah,
20: so yeah.
8: This is a documentary, really, if you look at it.
20: I know, yeah.
8: Does it ever make you angry?
20: Of course it does. I mean, I wrote this film to do something productive with the anger. It's just countless stories of women being murdered, you know, assaulted. It was countless. I wrote it around the seed was planted around the time of early 2021, when Sarah Everard's story was breaking the headlines. And that really shook me. And then, you know, just it got closer to home when the Irish stories, Aisling Murphy's story, again, I was like, I can't believe these stories, you know, this is happening to people every day. And feels with those two stories in particular, it could have been any woman. And that's what makes it really scary and really unsettling and really infuriating.
8: Yeah, that you can't just go about your business without having to be aware of that. This is the first time you directed.
20: So I actually didn't direct it. I wrote this film.
8: Yeah.
20: And I was the actor in it. I had two wonderful directors, Aaron O'Raw and Adele McCormack. They're from Belfast.
8: We
20: shot the film in Belfast.
8: Okay.
20: And it was produced by Fine Point Films. So I had such a wonderful team working on this.
8: Yeah.
20: And it was a female writer, producer, and two female directors. And I thought that was really important for the film that we had a strong female team behind it.
8: Yeah.
20: And we all collaborated leading up to the shoot and, you know, months leading up to it, like fine-tuning the script. You know, how do we get this feeling across? How do we get this message across? And I mean, it's just the start of the journey for the film. We were in Galway, and I hope to bring it around the rest of the country to the other film festivals, and then hopefully internationally as well.
8: Yeah, and does that involve a lot of work, actually, bringing your film around film festivals?
20: I mean, from my point of view, it's kind of the fun part. You get to share it. All the hard work has been, you know, the pre-production and then the shoot and then the post-production. Now it's about applying to these film festivals, hoping that the programmer programs it, and then, you know, you get to go to the film festival, so that's the good part.
8: Okay, is that what you get, actually, if it because it seems to be a thing, you know, people are, especially making small independent films, you want to be shown it.
20: Absolutely,
8: do
20: yeah.
8: Do they give you money?
20: No. With short films, I guess short films are often passion projects.
8: Yeah.
20: So this is a short film, and it is a passion project. Obviously, we had a budget behind it, but... again, it's sort of like the first step for me in my screenwriting. It's the first thing I've written, the first thing that's been produced. I feel really lucky to have had such a great team behind it. And I guess getting the film out there, getting my name out there as a screenwriter will hopefully help me get my future projects funded. And
8: okay,
20: so
8: now I know people are notoriously secretive about this kind of thing, but is there anything else bubbling then?
20: Yeah, I have a couple of projects in development. I like to focus on female-led narratives.
8: Yeah.
20: So early stages of development for one in particular. I was shortlisted for RTE Storyland last year with this one in particular. It hasn't gone into production yet. We're still at that stage where we're trying to find the right avenue for it.
8: Yeah.
20: And I'm working with a great production company on that called Heritage. And again, I'm also an actor as well. So I'll be doing a show in the Dublin Fringe Festival in September. So,
8: okay.
20: Yeah.
8: Good for you. And thanks a million for coming in to tell us about this, Martha. Thank you very much. That was Martha Dunlay there, the actor and writer of You Home. Let's remind you what's in the cash machine.
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8: In the cash machine, €303,000. 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We're going to take a break after that. Happy Friendship Day.
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8: In 1859, Joshua Norton proclaimed himself Emperor of the United States. 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
8: 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Happy International Friendship Day. Today is a day designed to celebrate friendship and to remind us that having a friend or friends is important to your emotional and physical health. Friends are one of those things that also make life worth living. 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
3: You're here near the cinema, both wearing Spider-Man outfits. You're Spider-Man fanatics.
4: Oh, yeah.
3: And your friends. How did you become friends?
4: Well, I just met her, like, other friends. But I've known all my friends through college and school. Years and years and years.
3: So you met through other friends?
5: Yes.
3: And you bonded over Spider-Man?
5: Sure.
3: And for you, tell us a little bit about your friends being International Friends Day. What do friends mean to you?
5: I guess they're really special to me because they're always... they're always there when I want to do things with them.
3: What's the right amount of friends to have? Is there one? Is one enough? Do you need 50?
5: I think it's different for everybody. I like to keep my group kind of small.
4: I have like a group of like 8 people that I talk to all the time. That's it.

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1: I went insular, particularly since 2020, since COVID.
2: So you see a lot less people.
1: I see a lot less people. I actually, in COVID, in September 2020, I ended up in St. Patrick's Psychiatric Hospital from isolation and associated.
2: So you really struggled with
1: isolation? I struggled terribly. I struggled terribly.
2: So three friends, they're core friends, and perhaps that's all you need, because
1: exactly.
2: They'll be there for you.
1: Yeah.
2: And were they there for you in your time of need?
1: Yes. Like, Jim, I won't put one above the other, but he will. I have a bit of depression and whatever, so he will ring me when he feels like ringing me. But if I don't answer for 6 weeks, when he rings the next time, he won't say, "Where were you?" or "How come you didn't answer the phone?" It's just, he continues on from there. He's got a very, very good attitude.
2: So for you, mentally, friendships are so important, and they've helped you through your dark times.
1: Without a doubt, yeah. And obviously, when friendship is friends, you've got family. I'm like, I'm not excluding those. You know, that's, I'm not really calling that friendship. Like, my wife, we've three children. Our daughter lives in Perth, Australia. And my two sons live in the UK. So there's only the two of us at home.
2: And where is home?
1: Home is Kilcullen, County Kildare, where both of us are from. We were childhood sweethearts, so nearly 50 years married.
2: And your childhood sweetheart, she's your friend?
1: Oh, yeah.
2: But that's just your wife?
1: No, most definitely friend.
3: Friendships become even more important the older you get, and I'm lucky enough to have the same friends in my life that I've had since the first day in secondary school. And I suppose friendships change then when families come along and work commitments and everything. So even though you don't meet up as much, those meetups become even more important because you've been through so many different stages of your life together.
2: So when you do meet up, is it like as if time stood still and you just go right back to that moment?
3: Yeah, absolutely. Yeah, definitely for me, I find that. And your circle gets smaller as well. You kind of want to be around people who make you feel good and who have that connection to your past, I suppose.
2: And does your circle sometimes get smaller? And are you quite ruthless? Do you sometimes get rid of friends that do nothing for you? God, that sounds so evil.
3: I don't get rid of them, but I suppose maybe I might distance myself a little bit. I think you realise how precious your time is as you get older, and you want to be around people who make you feel good, I suppose. Yeah.
2: And making new friends in our age group is not easy, is it?
3: No, you have to put yourself out there. You have to kind of, I suppose, just put yourself out there and be open to it too, because that's important to, you know, new experiences and stuff.
4: My name is Leisha Redmond McGrath, and I'm a chartered work and coaching psychologist. Happy International Friends Day. It's often said friends are the family you actually get to choose. And from a psychological perspective, they're extremely important, very protective for our mental health and building a sense of community. Very often we have friends from school, from college, from work, from maybe our child-rearing days and beyond. And sometimes, you know, we can let these friendships slide. I think when we're in our teens, there can be 50 really good friends, and then when we're a bit older, there might be a handful. I think we can and should maintain friendships actively when we are going through something that's similar as other people. And I think we also need to be very overt, and maybe more overt than we are, in sort of naming the friendships that matter to us and actively investing them. Also being able to walk away from the ones that have run their course. I think people can get into difficulty when they try and be friends with the same people all their lives, even though sometimes those friendships can regrettably have run their course. But friendship, the psychology of friendship, very, very important. As I say, really positive for mental health. We know that loneliness, even with all social media, is a growing issue, and I've seen some studies that equate loneliness as equivocal to smoking and how damaging it can be. So invest in those friendships, let the ones slide with the whole heart that no longer serve, and keep yourself open to making new friendships as life evolves.
5: Yes, I have a lot of friends, but this is my core friends. I've probably got about five.
2: Five.
5: Yeah, and some of them I know since I'm about

0: three or four, and we do spend time together a couple of times a year at least.
1: So you've got friends from, you know, junior infants.
0: Yeah. Yeah.
1: Isn't that great?
0: Yeah, yeah.
1: And
0: yeah.
1: You can finish each other's sentences?
0: Oh, absolutely. And we're like sisters because we've known each other so long. So, yeah. Yeah.
1: And you see each other?
0: We do, yeah.
1: And you've other friends as well?
0: And other friends as well. Some I met later in life and, yeah. But I would say about five is the core number. But I do have others as well that I spend time with and I enjoy.
2: I'm 20.
1: So your friends, are they friends in the flesh or are some of them online?
2: There's a good mix. So there's a good few friends from college and there's a good few friends online. They live all over the world.
1: So those friends online, mm-hmm. You perhaps have never met them. You only know them online. Yeah. Is it from gaming?
2: Yeah, usually from gaming and stuff like that.
1: And you know, how do you know that they're your friends because you've never met them? I know
2: that's true.
1: That's such a generational gap because I'm sure some of them are quite close to you even though you only communicate through an app.
2: Mm-hmm. See, I think the beauty of it is the video calling, because then you can actually see each other face to face, even though, you know, you're not actually there. It's close enough behind the screen.
1: And are they really people? Mm-hmm. They're real people.
2: Yep.
1: They're not, you know.
2: Yeah, they're not AI or...
1: They're not avatars.
2: Yeah, robots or whatever.
1: Not bots. Mm-hmm. So, and that's the thing, that you see them as your friends and they're global.
2: Yep.
1: And you know each other, would you celebrate each other's birthdays and things? Mm-hmm.
2: Stuff like that. It's stuff from their culture as well. Since we're all over the world, I can open up to other cultures, I can learn more about other people and stuff like that.
3: I'm 9. I'm 10.
1: How did you become friends?
3: So we first met and we were cousins. We got along together and we just had a sleepover, so we've been together forever.
1: So you're friends and cousins?
3: Yeah.
1: And you really like each other?
3: Yeah.
4: Yeah.
1: And do you know each other's favourite colour?
3: Hers is pink and mine's pink as well.
4: Yeah.
5: I'm Shane Keelan. I am a ceramicist based in Dublin. I've recently moved home from the UK, so I'm meeting lots of new friends at the moment.
1: So whereabouts in Ireland are you from originally?
5: I'm a Wexford man.
1: And whereabouts in the UK were you?
5: I was in London.
1: Did you make any friends in London?
5: Yeah.
1: A big scary city?
5: A
1: wonderful city at that.
5: Absolutely incredible city, yeah. Lots of friends, people from all over the world, every corner of the globe, as well as a lot of friends from Ireland.
1: So do you pick up friends all over the place? Are you good at, you know, like a sponge picking them up?
5: Yeah, I tend to pick up friends wherever I go, really, to be honest. Very lucky in that regard. Very social.
1: And do you have old school friends? Do you have old college friends? And do you keep in touch?
5: Very few, I would say, in regards to old school friends.
1: You just drifted?
5: Yeah, I just kind of drifted. I think I became a new person once I went to art college and things like that, and found better ways of expressing myself and maybe some better people to be able to express myself to more openly.
1: So that's so interesting. You become a different person. So you could say, you know, it's a cliche, you became more arty.
5: Yeah, I suppose a little bit more arty, that's one way of putting it, but maybe a bit more expressive with my feelings and a bit more open to people of all different kind of walks of life than I would have been exposed to previously.
1: How important is a friendship to people? I mean, you know, there's people out there listening right now that perhaps have no friends, not one.
5: Yeah, that's very difficult. But I suppose some people don't need friends. A lot of people are very introverted and that's okay too. I know for me, I have a big group of friends, but I've got one or two that are very important to me. And I just, I share everything with and they're almost like family.
1: So these would be really close friends where your innermost thoughts, your problems, you would share?
5: Yeah, 100%.
6: Well, I travelled the world a lot. I was abroad for 7 years in different parts. I suppose friends are there when the whole world's gone out, I suppose. Write a few poems. I'll give you a quick one. Now and then. I think about you now and then. I often wonder what and when. Of summer days when we were friends, when laughter was my only friend. I often wonder what and where. I got lost and ended here. I think about you now and then, what could have been what we had then. So I bid you adieu and I say farewell, and please think of me every now and then.
1: Derek Power, that was wonderful, thank you.
6: You're welcome. Yeah.
1: You emigrated in your home now, perhaps during the famine when people emigrated.
6: Well, during the last recession, people had no choice but to go. And you know, it brought great camaraderie when you were over there, but like when you're forced to do something, it's a big difference than you wanting to go, you know.
1: It must have felt like a death, you know, 100 years ago now with social media, a little easier. But for you, though, did you lose friends when you emigrated?
6: Well, you keep in touch. Nowadays, it's a lot different with, you know, WhatsApp and social media and all that.
1: Video calls.
6: But you'd meet people from Europe, like, they were over there and hadn't spoken to someone in 20-odd years, and, you know. It's a bit like the, what's that song, The Streets of London, you know that one? Let me take you by the hand. It's, yeah, you can see some sad cases, all right. It's nice to be home. You have a great appreciation for being home, I think.
2: Plenty of friends. What you define as a friend, people you're acquaintances with, or people you're really tight with. Select few of them. Particularly tight with lads I know from real early days, maybe football academy or primary, junior infants, that type of thing.
1: So you've kept in touch with the football academy
2: majorly,
1: kids?
2: Yeah, majorly, yeah. Going all the way through the system of football, like my dad does the coaching, and I'm doing it since I'm about 6 years old. So going all the way up, certain lads you'll run into, maybe move teams, run back into them sort of thing. And then school as well, like local school, the primary and the secondary are both local, so you'll know boys coming up all the way. I was in the same class as a guy since I'm 4 years old until I'm 17, so it's kind of very easy to keep in touch if you're seeing them 8 hours a day, and it builds those kind of strong bonds, you know that way.
1: And will you go to the Premier League?
2: No, me personally, I hung up the boots, won a big cup, hung up the boots, happy out. So that's me done.
1: Tell me about your friends.
7: Yeah, I've only, like, since I've gotten older, it's a smaller group, but I think that works better now. There's less drama, there's less...
1: And that's the thing, having lots of friends, it means more drama.
7: Yeah.
1: And there's always a friend that likes to have a drama.
7: Yeah, there's always one.
1: And then you need to rally.
7: Yeah, so I think keep your circle small, yeah.
8: Henry McCain reporting there. Funny, just on what the unfortunately what that last one was saying, that one texter says, as we get older, I believe we only need a few good friends and maybe even just one good friend. Maybe, but probably there's a, as you get older, there's maybe a bit of, you lose people along the way, or people lose you, or, you know, life gets in the way. Another texter says, when my husband passed suddenly 2 years ago, my friends supported me in ways that I never expected. I've a handful of close friends, both male and female, and I would be totally lost without them. And I suppose it's that kind of situation that you really know who your friends are. And of course, we did that report because it's International Friendship Day. One texter wonders, if there is a Friendship Day, is there an International Enemies Day to balance it out? You could make a list and everything. Yeah, though the way the world is at the moment, it feels like every day is International Enemies Day. Anyway, say, for instance, you win the cash machine and you think, I know, I'd like to buy my own island, and invariably, there's always at least one for sale in Clue Bay in County Mayo, where it is said there are 365 of them. A man with some experience of this is Mayo auctioneer Frank Chambers. Good afternoon, Frank.
9: Good afternoon, John.
8: The whole thing about 365 islands in Clue Bay, is it exactly that, or has anyone ever counted?
9: I wouldn't be sure, but we wouldn't be short of one to add it on, you know what I mean? But there are a lot of islands in the bay, and it's situated between Achill-Mulrenny on the north side and Crowpatrick on the south side.
8: Yeah.
9: And so it's a big bay.
8: Yeah, and at any given time, Frank, given there are so many islands there, would there always be some for sale?
9: You'd have every year you'd see maybe one or two and for sale on the island or in the bay, and farmers would have done a lot of the business themselves, because a lot of the islands would be owned by farmers. Some of them would have shareholdings in it between other guys, and they would farm us in that particular way, and the others then would be privately owned. Yeah.
8: And the farmers that are using them, do they have cattle on the islands, or how does that work?
9: Yeah, in the old tradition, yeah, some of them. I'm selling an island in the bay now, and it was generally grazed by cattle, and men would swim from the mainland. From the nearest vantage point, they would swim a distance to the island to put the cattle in, and then when they were fattened up and take them out, they would swim them out, and they would, for the fairs or for the marts that they would be attending.
8: Right. So, and would most of the islands be used for farming, or are there houses?
9: Yeah, most of them would. Yeah, most of them would be grazed. A lot of people use sheep now because they're not as big, and they're not as cumbersome to handle, and they're not as difficult to bring into the islands. But the old tradition, fairly big islands, would carry a fair amount of cattle. Yeah.
8: Right. But I assume, though, that there are some that have houses on them. And are there people permanently living there, or would they be just holidays?
9: Yes, there are some of the islands permanently occupied. I'd say in the bay there is about, now, and I'm not 100% on this, but you certainly have 20 residential islands with people living on them. And some of them would be used mostly in the summer. Some of them would be used by people that would buy them from Europe and have them there. But in the main, they're generally Irish-owned and generally owned by the farming community in large.
8: And would those houses now have electricity in? Or how does it get out there?
9: Well, if there was a policy there, the government had a policy there for years, that anybody that had was residential, any of the islands that was residential, that they provided the main things such as electricity, water, and accessibility to the islands. And most of them did receive good state support in the provision of the basic things that people want, as electricity and water and all this. A lot of investment went into the islands over the years on that, and rightly so, because they had been neglected. So it has improved the quality of life for people, and it has made it more attractive for people to live there, because they have better accessibility to the mainland, and they also have better services to themselves.
8: And for any eccentric millionaires listening, Frank, who think I'll buy one of them and build myself a mansion on it, I assume that's much easier said than done.
9: That would be Clube is an SSC, it's an area of special amenity, and there are strong restrictions on development to keep its entity together and to keep it looking as natural as it can be. But where there would be the basis of an old ruin or a house there, or a residence of people, you could stand the chance of maybe getting the planning permission for a suitable type dwelling that would sit into the landscape without doing damage to it, but at the same time providing a home for somebody.
8: Right. Now, obviously you've sold a fair few of them over the years, and you did sell Dornish Island to Yoko Ono and John Lennon.
9: The auctioneer, now that's all, I was checking it out there today. The auctioneer that actually sold to them was a man called the late R.G. Brown. He was from Westport. Now, I sold it in the 80s when John Lennon died for Yoko Ono. And local farmers actually bought it back and farmed it. So that's who ended up with the profit. People that were closest to it, yeah.
8: So there wasn't any John Lennon fans, or Yoko Ono fans for that matter, in the bidding for that?
9: Well, there was no. I'll tell you, a lot of them that did come in the 70s found it. It's in tough in winter time. You're very exposed. You have the South Atlantic winds coming in. They're very strong. And for to reside there, you want to have, well, let's face it, a very good structure of a property to keep you warm and comfortable to live in. But a lot of them have opted out from that, and the islands are sort of nearly back to where they were years ago.
8: Oh, yeah. Does it? And travelling from the mainland to the islands obviously depends on the position of the island, but the furthest one out, how long would it take to get there?
9: Well, you'd be talking about 15 minutes, 20 minutes by boat.
8: Yeah.
9: But most of the people that would have residence there would have a boat or somebody to collect them and leave them out. And some of the people enjoy the solitude of the whole place and the natural environs of it, because it is most picturesque just to stand on an island and to look out basically at God's creation. And a lot of the Europeans in the early days that came to Clube, now some of them have gone and families gone, but they did love the beauty and the solitude of it, and they sort of the stillness of everything, even though it's a fairly volatile area in wintertime now.
8: Yeah. So would most sales happen during the summer then?
9: Sales would happen during the summer for now, but as I said, most of the people that are buying islands are farmers between themselves and shares that they might have in it, and then there are islands for sale. I have an island for sale there for 170,000. Inish Dawheel is the name of it, and it would be 10 minutes from the mainland,
8: right,
9: by boat.
8: And how big would that be?
9: That'd be 17 acres. Oh, it's a big island.
8: Right.
9: It's a good island.
8: Okay.
9: So it'd be sheltered, and there is also a well on it for water. So it stands alone, and you could stock it for the winter time, and you could stock it for some of the summer. That wouldn't be too dry. You would have sufficient water for stocking.
8: Yeah.
9: Yeah.
8: God, yeah, you can imagine. It's kind of attractive in a way, but I can see the wintertime might be harsh.
9: Or there'd be a challenge. Oh, there's no question about that, no.
8: Yeah.
9: But some people, they look like the people that reside at the island are very resilient people, and they communicate well, and they're in or out to the mainland and do their business, and but are very happy and very content within themselves, you know. So it has an attraction to certain individuals who like that way of life.
8: Yeah. Frank Chambers is an auctioneer in County Mayo. Frank, thanks a million for talking to us.
9: Thank you very much, Sean. Thank you.
8: You are listening to the Moncrief Show on News Talk. We're going to take a break, but I do want to give a bit of a warning in advance of the next item, a bit of a trigger warning, because it is a bit of a nightmarish scenario we will be talking about. Shrinkflation in beer.
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8: You are listening to the Moncrief Show on News Talk. 087 1400 106 is our WhatsApp number. John says you should check out Bear Grylls Island off Wales, where he lives with his family. Of course he would live on an island. Of course he would. Now, you will be aware of shrinkflation in relation to things like, say, chocolate bars, but apparently something similar has been happening in relation to mainstream beers in the UK. They're not getting smaller, they're getting weaker. Our Dean McGuinness joins us now to explain. Afternoon, Dean.
12: Hello, Sean. How are you doing?
8: Now, most of your the beer you get in a bar is not a craft beer, but we're talking around, usually it's around 4% there on or either side of it. But how low are they going now in terms of the ABV?
12: Well, what you've got in the UK, this is something that has happened quite a bit, even over the last 50 years. Generally, in Ireland, the alcohol strength of the mainstream beer tends to stick around the 3.9 to 4.3% range. You would have premium imported lagers at about 5, 5.2%. Now, there's been a few attempts to try to reduce the alcohol strength on beers in Ireland. It hasn't been as successful because I think culturally the way that we approach drinking beer is different from the UK, where something like this has been quite successful and quite prolific.
8: And so why are they trying to do it? Is it just to get people not as drunk?
12: Well... I wish that there was some coherent policy about alcohol from any government in the universe, but they tend to swing between trying to control how people drink and then trying to raise money out of drinks. So what you have in Ireland, we do have a lower rate of excise tax on beer when the beer is below 2.8%. And that would be something that would be geared towards encouraging people to drink beer at a lower strength. It's been something that's been hard for the mainstream brewers to get to catch on. Where it has worked, it seems to work best in golf clubs. Apparently, there's a direct correlation between the amount you slice a ball and the amount of alcohol you've consumed. I'm not quite sure why that's the case. So if you've got a mid-strength beer, you've got a little bit better chance of driving a ball straight down the fairway. But what happens is when you reduce the alcohol strength in the beer, the amount of excise that is payable is reduced, and then it drops quite substantially when it goes below 2.8%.
8: Right. And so in the UK, is that why the beers are becoming weaker? Because it drops down to a different tax category.
12: Yeah, in the UK, it's a different tax category. So once it drops below 3.4%, the tax drops to about 44% of the standard rate of tax. Now, they have a second advantage in the UK. Culturally, the way that people drink beer is different. And also the culture of beer is kind of a little bit of a reflection of UK culture. So there's a little bit of aristocracy that creeps into UK beer style. For example, you would have a range of styles like ordinary bitter, best bitter, and then strong bitter. Ordinary bitter was pretty much for the working man, typically 3.2 to 3.8%, and it was designed for a man to be able to drink a pint of beer at lunchtime and then still be able to do labour in the afternoon. Best bitter would be 3.8% up to 4.6%, and then above 4.6% was considered to be strong bitter. Now, in the UK, there was one brewer, and their strong bitter was called director's bitter. Basically, what they were saying was they had the general beer for the great unwashed, and then if you were a director of the company, you got the special beer. So a little bit of aristocracy creeping into UK beer styles. Because of that, when they play around with alcohol content, it seems to be a bit more acceptable in the UK because they've got a bit more experience with it, with different beer styles. In Ireland, we're very kind of monolithic when it comes to mainstream beers, and where that has come from is that the country is very much driven by Guinness and Heineken. So in the UK, where you had the Industrial Revolution a couple of hundred years ago, you had a number of regional breweries, and the regional breweries survived. In Ireland, when the Industrial Revolution kicked in, Guinness closed down most of the breweries, and we have an awful lot less diversity in the country outside of craft beer as a result.
8: Yeah, but say for instance, like apparently Carling in the UK has gone down from 4% over a period of some years to 3.4%. Now, and it's being sold to people as this, you know, the same product. Does it cost more to bring that the ABV down in a beer?
12: It actually reduces the cost of the beer in two ways. In the UK, once they come down to 3.4%, they come down to a lower tax band. Now, the tax band can be about a third of the cost of a pint of beer. So when they bring it down, that tax halves. So they're paying kind of 15% as opposed to 30% of the cost they save. And as well as that, when you're brewing lower strength beer, the way that you brew lower strength beer is you have more water in it, and water tends to be a lot less expensive than the other ingredients that are responsible for the alcohol content. It's something that they've done in the UK. Back in the 80s, there were a number of beers around the kind of 3.4% range, and then Foster's came in at 5%. And what was marketed as a premium beer, and then between the 1980s and now, Foster's has gradually stepped down in strength so that the breweries could save money on it. And effectively, you've got this form of shrinkflation where they're saving money by reducing the alcohol content.
8: So, and a lot of people are texting in asking the same old question. So then why are alcohol-free beers more or less the same price as beers with alcohol in them?
12: It is a tricky one. There is kind of two sides to it. The technology for removing the alcohol has got better over the years, but there is an added step involved in the process to remove the alcohol. So they brew the beer with alcohol, and then they remove the alcohol. That being said, the cost of removing the alcohol probably isn't equal to the excise. And I suppose what it is that most people that are out drinking alcohol free beers, they're probably not having 8 or 9 or 10 pints of it. They're probably having, you know, kind of a few drinks and drinking alcohol free because they're avoiding alcohol. So the big brewers probably feel that they can get away with taking a little bit more per thing. It is tending to go into the brewers' pockets.
8: Yeah. As somebody else says, shrinkflation in beer is real. A lot of cans are now 440 mils, not 500 mils. Next thing, a pint glass would be 500 mils. Found that?
12: Yeah, that was something that was avoided in Ireland, but it has become a thing. They're reducing the size of the can, and 440ml can is a very popular thing in Ireland. Now, that's direct shrinkflation, where they've literally reduced the size of the can. There was a kind of a double whammy on this with a beer called Dutch Gold, where Dutch Gold was being sold at a specific price point, and then when minimum unit pricing came in, the only way that they could hit that price point was by reducing the size of the can from 500 milliliter to 440 milliliter and reducing the alcohol content from 4.3% down to 3.5%. It worked really well for 1 year because people saw they were getting beer cheaper, and then over time people didn't appreciate the change in flavour. Reducing the alcohol content definitely changes the flavour in the beer.
8: Indeed.
12: And Dutch Gold seems to have kind of died off as a result. It didn't work at the 3.5%.
8: My word. There's many a field in Ireland scattered with empty cans of Dutch Gold. Dean, thanks a million for talking to us today. That was Dean McGuinness there. You are listening to the Moncrief Show on News Talk. We'll take a break, back in a minute.
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23: It's at 3 o'clock. Good afternoon. A 17-year-old has been found guilty of the murder of father of five, Barry Daly, in Donnerail in County Cork. The teenager, who cannot be named due to his age, had pleaded not guilty to murder but guilty to manslaughter. News Talk's Jamie O'Hara reports from the Central Criminal Court in Cork.
24: The jury's unanimous verdict was delivered at 2:13 this afternoon after 7 hours and 29 minutes of deliberations. The teenager gave no reaction when the verdict was read out. Ms. Justice Siobhan Langford said the jury had done their civic duty and excused them from jury service for 5 years. The boy will appear before the court again tomorrow. Barry Daly died in the front garden of his house in Donnerail in the early hours of the 12th of October last.
23: If ministers want more money to spend, they'll have to find it themselves. That's the message from the minister in charge of public spending, who has poured cold water on budget 2027 expectations. Jack Chambers has published the mid-year spending report and says more efficiency is needed from the public service. He's told ministers they will need to cut some existing services to fund new projects.
25: If departments want room for significant new measures, they'll be the architects of much of their own fiscal space in 2027. This needs to be a budget driven by reform and improved efficiencies.
23: The number of homes completed in the first half of the year has increased by 11% compared to the same period last year. That's despite a decline in the second quarter. Over 16,600 homes were completed between January and June this year, according to the CSO. And the Minister for Children says she's not opposed to a social media ban for under-16s. An EU presidency conference in Dublin has today heard directly from young people on the issue of online safety. Proposals from the Union on a potential ban across Europe are due to be presented in September or October. Minister Norma Foley says events like today's will contribute to that.
26: I'm not averse at all to the restriction for the under-16s, but I would like, in fairness, I think it's important that we would hear all of the views, the broadest view here, and I do think it's important that young people themselves are central to that.
23: That's it for now. More at 4.
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29: Good afternoon, I'm Eve Conway. It's day one of the Women's Open and there's three Irish golfers currently in action. Lauren Walsh is even par after 12 holes. Anna Foster is 3 over with 6 holes remaining, while Leona Maguire has just teed off in the last few minutes. She's currently even par through 2 holes. Bohemians go into the second leg of their Conference League qualifier away at Balkany in Kosovo tonight with a 2-1 lead. Bozeman fielder Adam McDonnell is feeling confident after last week's first leg.
30: They're very good on the ball, they're a technical team. We know they take risks. I think after the first 20 seconds they played a little ball into midfield and that's when we were kind of like, right, they're going to take risks here no matter what. So that's why I think we played the way we did, like a bit more aggressive, pressing from the front. But we know what they're like now, we know what they do, we know what we can do better.
29: That game kicks off at 7pm Irish time. At 5, Shelburne take a 5-2 lead into the second leg against Kalju in Estonia, and Derry City will bid to overturn a 1-0 deficit against Croatian outfit Rijeka. The second leg is underway at 6:30 at the Ryan McBride Randywell. And the prestigious Guinness Galway Hurdle is the feature on day 4 of the Galway races. That gets underway at 4:30 today. To hear live commentary of the League of Ireland every Friday, download the Go Loud app now.
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23: Well, a mix of sunny spells and showers today. Highest temperatures 15 to 22 degrees. And now you're up to date on News Talk.
5: Men don't communicate. And this is why I think our relationships with our friends last longer than women. Because we don't get to know each other. That's where you ladies mess up. You start talking to each other. You can't talk to people. You got to keep it superficial. This is why women are the only people on the planet that'll have an ex-best friend. They'll break up with their best friend. We don't do that. We just saw our best friend at 5 years old, and that's our best friend for life. And he could become a terrible person. He could be a serial killer or a club promoter, and we'll still hang out with him. But women will break up with important people in their life. It'll be like their maid of honor. And you ask, what happened to your maid of honor? She's a bitch. What you mean? She's a bitch. And I should have known, because her moon is Gemini and her sun is Scorpio. She's a double bitch. I'm like...
8: That's the comedian Ian Lara there, who's obviously never met a woman in his life. Time for So You Think You're an Adult. We're joined once again by Aidan O'Connell and Barbara Scully. Good afternoon to you both.
6: Good afternoon. How are you?
8: Here's your first question. Owen says... wants to know, could we mention the company in this question so he could keep an eye on any vacancies? A few months ago, after a very boozy work night out celebrating a big sales win, I ended up having a threesome with my boss and another woman from the office. It seemed like a bit of madness at the time, and I assumed that we'd all pretend it never happened. The problem is, they're all married or in relationships. My boss is engaged to a man who also works at the company. And he's someone I genuinely call a friend. The other woman is married too, and I sometimes play golf with her husband on Saturday mornings. Since that night, God, you're a peach, you are. Since that night, both women have been flirting with me in the office. There are little jokes, looks and comments that only the three of us understand. It's making me increasingly uncomfortable that I'm in some weird triangle. Tomorrow we have another end of month work party, and after landing a huge deal, there'll be plenty of free drink, and both women have hinted they'd like a repeat of what happened. My moral compass is working at the moment, and I know it can't happen again, but as soon as the drink is in, I know I'll be thinking something different. I feel really guilty. I don't want to break the bro code with these lads. You have already, who are genuinely sound. How do I keep my distance on Friday? Or should I pull a sickie and just not go? It's very relatable. We've all been there.
6: Yeah. I was just going to say, this just happens.
8: You laughed a bit too heartily on that one.
6: She did, yeah. I would just like to say, this is well beyond my pay grade. Yeah. Like, well beyond it. But there's one thing in this letter that really genuinely does shock me, and that is the mention that golfers would engage in threesomes. Like, that's changed everything I ever thought
8: about golfers. Yeah, golf's moved into the 21st
7: there's
8: century.
7: There's a lot of hours gone in the day.
6: That blew me away.
7: Does it really take that long?
8: I suppose this fella's a golfer. Maybe he's more of a threesomer than, I don't know.
6: Maybe foursomes in golf.
8: I don't know.
6: Four balls.
8: Yeah. Oh, that's what that means then.
6: I never knew what that was
8: about. I often wondered.
7: I think the funniest part of this is when you said, my moral compass is working at the minute. Lad, your moral compass is spinning. Like, you know well. He goes, I know it can't happen again, but as soon as the drink is in, I know I'd be thinking something different. So to me, that means you're thinking about it already.
6: Yeah,
7: you will
6: absolutely
7: do it again. 100%. Yeah. That's what I have picked up, and you need
6: you
7: to
6: don't put... think he's a man.
8: No, it is a man.
6: Okay, right. Yeah, I agree. I don't buy into the fact that he's not into repeating this little adventure. And the whole thing about the moral compass, if that was real, we'd all drink and drive.
7: Exactly.
6: Do you know what I mean? Because we'd all be dead sensible, and then we'd get to the pub and we'd have a few drinks, and we'd go, no, sure, I grant. I'm going to get into the car now and drive home. So
7: he's trying to justify what happened, yeah. I think.
6: No.
7: And trying to justify it happening again.
6: And I think he's all into it happening again.
7: And these little jokes that only the three of us understand.
6: Yeah. No. And I don't know why. I mean, he hasn't mentioned a relationship, has he? No, he hasn't. Sure, he hasn't.
8: No, he doesn't seem to have one.
6: He's not in a relationship. So his guilt is stemming from the fact that he engaged in this adventure with two people who were in relationships.
8: Yes.
6: So why is he feeling guilty? Like, if they're not guilty, then why is he feeling guilty?
8: Indeed.
6: There's nothing for him to feel guilty about. If he's into it, off you go. And if it's all consensual and everybody's happy, what's the problem? I think he's looking for us to give permission.
7: He's looking for us to be like, you go on ahead.
6: So can I say, go ahead. Just go ahead. And don't be worried about it.
8: Yeah, you should definitely go for it again. It's the first text that's come in.
6: There you go. Well, I agree with that. I concur with that. Go again.
7: And it takes two to tango when it comes to flirting.
8: Well,
7: and
8: three.
7: They both three to tango in this situation.
6: That's a fandango.
8: He's not in a relationship, the other two women are. So,
7: Yeah, he's... But then you do have to have some sort of...
8: Do you?
7: Like, you have to be a bit of cop on in the sense that, like, you know, I know he doesn't have a relationship, but also you are involved in infidelity of some sort.
6: But that's if it wasn't him, you know, they'd be involved with, perhaps with somebody else. So, you know, I don't really think he's got anything to feel guilty about.
7: Maybe I'm a bit of a prude. Pull a sickie, go home. Get a Chinese.
6: I'm like, off you go and enjoy it if everybody's happy.
7: Don't be messing with your life.
6: Really? No.
8: Well, it probably won't affect his life. Well,
7: yeah.
8: It's the other two relationships that would be devastated if this comes out.
7: These things always have a way of coming out. So the secret will be let out at some point.
6: Do you reckon?
7: And does he? Oh, yeah. These things, lads, and if it isn't found out, there are rumours already going around that office. Because these are small little ecosystems.
6: Well, I suppose the worrying one is the one that one of the lads or one of the women has a husband who works in the company as well.
7: Yeah.
6: So he's the one who's most likely to hear if it starts going around the grapevine in the office.
8: Yeah. Or I don't know what, golf clubs, very gossipy, probably.
6: Well, well, if they're having threesomes, they're definitely gossiping. God knows what they're doing in golf clubs. I mean, it's totally changed everything I thought I knew about golf clubs. I say off you go. You clearly enjoyed it. Everybody enjoyed it. And I don't see what the problem is.
8: Yeah, threesome guy is just boasting.
6: Maybe that's why he wrote into us.
8: Another text says, but he's friends with the other two guys. Yeah, I didn't stop him the first time. Tell those women you have syphilis. Works every time? ? How do you know it works every time?
7: Yeah,
8: that's the story we'd like to hear. have you tried that one before? No, I mean, okay, they're both in relationships, but he's culpable as well. And he obviously...
7: Oh, he is.
8: You know, he's aware of that, and he knows the two men in question.
6: But is he culpable? I mean, it's not like he's looking to have an affair or a relationship or fall in love with one of them.
8: Or two of them.
6: But I'm not sure that he is culpable then. If they're into having this threesome, and if they're not having it with him, chances are they're going to have it with somebody else.
7: But he is basically friends with the two men in question. And there is a bit of role code. Like, you know, if that was the other way around, like, there'd be war.
6: Yeah.
7: So, like, I do think he needs to have...
6: He's not a very good friend. I'm not saying he's a good friend. Like, he clearly isn't a good friend when he knows that the two lads involved. So he clearly isn't a good friend. I'm not giving him any bouquets, but I am saying, stop hiding behind moral dilemmas. And if this is what you're into, go and do it.
7: You're just trying to justify it yourself.
6: Yeah, and I'm giving you permission.
7: Barbara is giving you the go-ahead.
6: Yeah, go.
8: And he's also saying, as soon as there's a few drinks, I just can't control myself.
6: That's ridiculous nonsense.
8: Yeah.
6: That is ridiculous nonsense.
7: He says, mind made up. Why did you even write in?
6: Because he wants us to give him permission.
8: Yeah, I think he does. Ed says, what's this guy's problem? He's just had the sort of encounter most guys dream about. And the women concerned seem to be up for around two happy days. Enjoy it, says Ed.
6: I think Ed might
8: says, lucky bastard. I think he did really. Just to brag, really.
6: Maybe that's what he wants, and he's delighted that you're reading out all those messages now from fellas who are mad jealous.
7: He's smiling away and out
6: himself. He's laughing.
7: He's laughing.
6: And it's, what, Thursday? Yeah, tomorrow night
7: he's
6: probably be going again.
7: He's laughing
6: and he's making
7: plans.
6: I'll tell you what, if you do go again, write in and let us know how it all panned out.
7: Yeah, go on.
6: And then write in and let us know when it all blows up in your face because the fellas
7: can't
6: find out.
7: And if anyone thinks there are rumours gone around already. That is what happens in offices. So there are people... who know that this threesome may have happened? And if you are in that company, please do write in.
8: If he doesn't raise his game, bye-bye pay raise. Adrienne says, he said he calls the other guy a friend on International Friendship Day. Some friend, which it is today.
6: Is today International Friendship Day?
8: It is, apparently.
7: Aww,
8: so.
7: Well, that's sad.
8: Tomorrow is International Bonk Your Friend's Wife Day, obviously.
6: And the day after that is International Threesomes Day. Yeah.
8: I don't know, though, if every man dreams of this.
7: No, I don't.
6: Yeah, they do.
8: Do they?
6: I don't know.
7: I don't know.
8: I don't know how it works. You know, I understand when it's two people. I just don't understand what goes where at what point with three people.
6: I could
8: people.
6: Give you an answer to this.
8: I don't know.
6: Yeah.
8: Maybe the women are in open relationships, perhaps. He's a shoe-in for the Ryder Cup. Ryder Cup. Bit of
6: boom, boom.
8: Very good.
7: I wonder, do the two women, though, had they that planned? Because they're obviously so fine with it. So they are. But they've obviously... I wonder, have they had some sort of...
6: And have they done it before?
7: And
6: is this just what happens at nights out?
7: And they seem so fine with it. Like, so they are obviously...
8: Well, see, that's the thing. Yeah, that's a good point. Because it's not like, whoa, I'm uncomfortable after this.
7: No, it's not like these three people just came together and were like, oh my God, like these... I presume these two women have had pre-discussions about this.
6: And have had perhaps in two relationships, just the two of them.
7: And maybe have done this before. Like, I just think that could be very possible here.
8: It was the first time for all of them. How does that conversation even happen? Yeah.
7: Even when you're that drunk out, isn't it?
6: God, office politics and office life has really changed since my day.
8: Yeah, well, one texter is annoyed, saying, please give a solution.
6: I've given the solution.
8: As I have this problem all the time.
7: Well, Barbara says, go on.
6: I say green light. And you're saying orange light or red light.
7: I'm like, just stay home.
6: Stay home with the Chinese. Yeah.
7: Stay home with the Chinese.
6: Sean, do you want to cast the deciding vote?
8: They're all consenting adults. So,
6: yeah, that's what I think. Yeah. You know, but stop hiding behind your moral compass.
8: Stop moral compass, what am I going to do?
6: That's nonsense.
8: Yeah. I say go for it. It's all consensual. I know they have other commitments, but as they say, variety is the spice of life.
6: Right then, Ted.
8: Hope the radio is off in that office. I'm a man who had a threesome with two women, and even I still fantasize about having a threesome with two women. There you go.
7: Okay.
8: Well, was it as good? Jesus, I'd be happy with a twosome.
7: I'm getting such a good scoop of like Irish life at the premiere, society things.
6: Things have changed since my day, that's all I can say.
8: Anyway, both women are asking themselves, what has this to do with golf? We are. I'm asking too, really. We're all kind of ignorant of golf, of the golf world and what they're all up to there. I gave up alcohol 8 months ago. It's one of the best decisions I've ever made. I sleep better, I feel healthier, and I don't miss the hangovers one bit. What I do miss are my friends. Our social life has always revolved around the pub. And since I stopped drinking, I seem to have drifted to the edge of the group. They still invite me sometimes, but I'm the one sipping sparkling water while everyone else gets louder as evening goes on. A couple of the girls have joked that I've become boring. And while they probably mean it as banter, it is true. I used to be the one up dancing on chairs, chatting to everyone, life and soul of the party, but that's all changed now. I'm starting to feel as though giving up alcohol has cost me my friendships. I don't want to spend my weekends at home while everyone else is out together. I was never a problem drinker, so could I just start drinking again? Is this the only way not to feel like the odd one out? Ooh.
7: Yeah, that's a tricky one, and I'd say it's a very common one now, because a lot more people are looking at their relationship with alcohol, and I know a lot of people, my own age, even younger in their 20s, who aren't drinking or who've stopped drinking. And like, one of the trickiest things to navigate is your social life afterwards. Because I know myself, like, in terms
6: why
7: of socializing,
6: 20-year-olds not drinking? This is another, like, I've all the
8: things. It's a big thing.
7: They're why? Not like, they're much more health conscious. They're all into Hyrox and running and health and wellness.
6: The world's going to hell in a handcart.
8: Oh, absolutely, yeah. Really, you see, you know what? There's nothing to rebel against. We were too nice to them when they were kids. That's the problem.
7: Okay. I think as well,
8: if we lock them up. And given them
6: and
8: a hard
6: beaten
8: time
6: a few times,
7: yeah. And like, as well, like, I think they're really afraid of being like caught on camera and like just.
6: Oh, of course, that
7: you
6: is
7: know,
6: the thing. Yeah.
7: We used to have digital cameras, aren't we?
6: Actually, your man at the threesome would want to be thinking about that now.
7: You want to be careful too, because
8: obviously, this woman is never going to be invited to take part in the threesome now.
7: But
6: the compass shall remain intact.
8: Yeah,
7: but 8 months isn't a long time since you made that decision. So, like, I think give yourself a bit of grace there, but I think, like, this would be a problem I would have. I know I would if I went off the drink, if I didn't go out.
6: You're hungover then, like the way you are today.
7: She thought I was hungover, and I wish I was. It would have been a better story.
6: Yeah, I was so disappointed.
7: Yeah, she was like, you're so boring.
6: And lives,
7: like,
6: yeah.
7: No. But, like, I know, because how I socialise and how all my friends socialise and how we see each other is nights out.
6: Yeah.
7: Like, and I can imagine if I stopped drinking, I don't know how I'd meet the girls as much. Yeah. And I know her friends, and I like my friends would tell me I'm boring too if I stopped.
6: Yeah.
7: And that'd be quite hurtful. But I think there's like two sides to this now. She has to make more of an effort, I think. Both sides have to make more of an effort, but she has to actively now look for different ways to socialise.
6: I don't know.
7: Maybe different groups or something. And she maybe has to have a chat with her friends to be like, you know, I'm not going out anymore. I'm not drinking. So is there any way like we can put dates in the diary for like coffee dates? Now, like I just...
6: That's not the same.
7: I know it's not the same.
6: That is different.
7: But people
6: I can relate to this. I give up drink for over 2 years during menopause because I couldn't drink anymore. Every drink gave me a screaming migraine that lasted for 3 days.
8: Ouch.
6: I didn't want to give up, but I had to give up. And I understand exactly how this woman is feeling, because you, and I think this is probably something to do with the country we live in and the culture and all the rest of it, but if you go out on a night, whether it's in the pub or in somebody's house, and you're not drinking, standing there with your fizzy water while everybody else is getting rat arse does make you feel like you're on the outside.
7: Oh,
6: it
7: yeah,
6: does
7: 100%.
6: Make you feel like you're really not part of the gang, and that is as much in your head as in anybody else's head. But you do also get, like, it takes a long time, as you say, this is only 8 months, it takes a while for people to accept that I've given up drinks, so stop asking me, am I sick?
8: Yeah.
6: Am I on antibiotics?
8: Yeah.
6: Or what the story? Well, they weren't asking me now, in fairness, was I pregnant? But anyway, but what I would say to her is that you can still be crack. I think in your own head, you start to believe the baloney that I'm no crack because I'm just drinking fizzy water. I'm a traitor. I'm spoiling the party. You know, I'm not kind of go. But you can still have crack without being drunk if you release your mind from that mindset. The other thing which I found quite useful was, instead of drinking fizzy water, drink something that looks and makes you feel a little bit more like you're drinking alcohol, like a mocktail.
7: You can, and you get like the 0% gin and tonics, which
6: gin and
7: come
6: tonic
7: out of the big
6: tablets,
7: and it makes you feel, and they taste quite similar.
6: And then you feel like you're not, and people stop asking you because it looks like you're having a drink.
7: If you do, like, unfortunately, if you get like a Diet Coke or something or a Coke, people are like, are you pregnant? Like, that's the first thing. Are you pregnant, or why don't you drink it? Do you know? So there's little steps you can take.
6: And I definitely would experiment with alcohol-free drinks.
7: Yeah.
6: There's lovely alcohol-free beers as well, which are quite nice.
8: Yeah.
6: So I would,
7: and you don't have to stay for the whole night either. You know what I mean?
6: See, that's the other thing,
7: The start is always is probably the best part for you when you're on this kind of journey, I suppose. You know, when you've only had a drink or two and everyone else, they're on the same level. But there is, as she says, there is that point where everyone starts to get progressively louder. And that's when I have been out before where I haven't drank and I just start yawning. And I just, like, I have to hit the deck. Like, I just start yawning. I'm like, do you know, as if these people are...
6: That's not good, AD, though. You can't be yawning. That's really going to not make you popular. You're yawning with your mouth water.
7: Reminds me, I know a guy who is from Mayo and has never drank in his life, and obviously the one to be ended.
6: I'm surprised you even managed to say Mayo.
7: Sally,
6: very upset. As a Kerry woman.
7: I'm a true Kerry fan. But everyone, when they won, everyone went up to him and was like, would you ever have a drink now? Never drank in his life.
8: Yeah.
7: And then alcohol, they're like, go on. You have to.
6: You have to have a drink now.
8: Finally. That texter has that said they stopped drinking. They feel like they've drifted away from the friend group. Their friends are the problem. I hate to say
6: it.
8: I don't drink, but still go out with my friends and have fun.
6: Yeah, exactly. I think it's as much in her head as it is in everybody else's head.
8: Yeah.
6: I don't think, you know, it's like everything else. People
7: and the thing is, if she was doing other, like, she hasn't said it, like, she obviously maybe has other hobbies, but if she filled her life with other activities as well, it wouldn't feel so kind of barren or something.
8: Yeah.
7: That she feels like this was her only outlet, but it actually isn't.
6: And
7: this could be a nice decision. And then, you know, if you filled up your life in other ways, when you come to those nights out, like, you'll have great crack and you won't be as bothered by the fact that. Yeah.
8: But it does say something if the only time she's meeting her friend group is when it's drink involved. And that's, not just
7: I think
8: her.
7: That's a reality for most a lot of people.
8: Yeah.
7: You know, so.
8: Yeah.
7: Yeah, small steps.
8: I gave up drinking when I started college. That was the end of one friendship in particular, even though I started again once I'd finished the course. Find new friends, says
6: Sue. That's easier said. Friends are too precious.
8: There's also a middle ground for the person who has given up drinking. You can't be alcohol-free some nights and other nights just limit your alcohol intake. For me, some nights I have a maximum of 2 drinks, bottles of beer, not pints. And I eat them out longer than I used to. I never get in rounds, and my friends have gotten used to these rules.
6: Yeah.
8: I am poisoning myself now and don't try to force more on me. That's a good idea.
6: That's a good idea.
8: Kathy says, I've never drank alcohol, but people have assumed I've been drunk because I have such a good time.
7: Yeah.
6: Yeah.
7: I think when you're so used to going out and drinking, it is very hard to make that transition. And you, as you say, it's in your head. You think
6: it's in your head. You think
7: that you can only have a night out,
6: and you can't. You can have perfectly good crack when you're not drinking.
8: Somebody else says you can act uninhibited if you are sober and appear to be good crack in front of your friends. Fake it till you make it. Have a threesome with your friends' husbands. Ed says, your panel are onto something. The two women are obviously operating

0: crack, but I've no choice. Available for threesomes. My wife often gets a tonic water in a fishbowl glass. Everyone thinks she's having a gin and tonic.
1: I think that's a huge thing to do.
2: If you're getting, say you can get the 00 Guinness now.
1: Yeah.
2: And... Yeah. Ask for the, not because you can get the 00 glass and the normal Guinness glass. I know people who, if they're ordering like an actual alcoholic Guinness, get thick if they get it in a 00 glass.
1: Right.
2: Like that's now beyond, like, isn't it?
1: Yeah.
2: It's
1: a bit,
0: I'm 31. If you ask me who, people who know me, they'd probably describe me as a bit of a player. I've had plenty of one night stands over the last 6 years. I can chat women up, take them home, and leave the next morning without ever wanting anything more. When I was 25, my childhood sweetheart died suddenly. We weren't together at the time, but in the back of my mind, I always thought we'd get back together. Since then, I've become very good at keeping women at arm's length. I enjoy the attention, but I never catch feelings. Something happened recently that shook me a bit. I slept with a woman from my hometown, and afterwards, lying in bed, she said she'd chosen me because she just came out of a relationship and knew I was safe, that I was the kind of man who never wants anything serious. I laughed it off, but since then, I've been mulling it over. I've said those words to women myself. Hearing them reflected back made me realise that's how people see me now. Part of me feels like moving on would somehow mean leaving my first love behind. Another part knows I can't spend the rest of my life hiding behind casual sex because ultimately my ex is gone. How do I start feeling something when all I can think about is her? Oh, that's a sad one.
2: This broke my heart. Oh, this really broke my heart. Because 31, same age as me. And like... I suppose to come to that stage in your life, obviously what it sounds like, there's obviously a lot of grief there and hasn't maybe...
0: Unprocessed grief,
2: definitely. And is obviously using sex as a way to block people out and block feeling. Because I'd say what has happened here is the hurt of obviously, you know, the ex dying. I think when you lose someone, it's something I found with my mother... dying last year, that you get really afraid of like letting good things into your life, and you're like, because you're terrified they're going to get taken away from you again.
0: Yeah.
2: And it's really, really hard to let people in, and it's so, so, so terrifying. So I really, really sympathize with this letter, and I think the only way you can do it is like, not to be so like duh, but like I would say therapy 100%, because he has a lot of unprocessed grief, and be able to work through that. And then I think slowly but surely, even though it does take a long time, you know, to kind of realise you like it's okay to open up to people again. Mm. And like you're young, you're 31, like you, your whole life's ahead of you. Like you shouldn't block out affection or love.
1: Yeah, I mean, I totally agree with you. I thought this letter was profoundly sad. And I'm sorry that this man lost his childhood sweetheart so young, because nobody expects people of that age to die suddenly. So I think in the letter, he has shown quite a high degree of self-knowledge.
2: Self-aware.
1: And he's thought about this a little bit. And I think he seems to have spent quite a bit of time reflecting on the ex. And he, I think he understands that he's using the casual sex as a way of avoiding... to forming bonds or attachments with everybody. And as you said, and I'm sorry you lost your mum last year. Your mum must have been quite young as well.
2: She was young, yeah. She's 66.
1: Yeah.
2: Yeah, so it's...
1: Very young, yeah.
2: And it puts your body into shock. And I'd say what's actually happening now with him is that he's probably, and being so young, if they were like 25 and that happened, like, I just don't know how you'd even deal with it. And I think what's happening now is probably his body and his mind are catching up. And are probably like, you need to start breaking through this grief that you haven't processed. Because it's like that girl that he slept with held a mirror up to him.
1: Yeah.
2: Which is probably what he needed to.
1: Yeah.
2: But he was probably thinking that himself anyway, and he has mulled over it. And
1: the other thing which you will know is that grief is not easy, but it's not linear either. It's not a straightforward time will heal it all.
0: Yeah.
1: It doesn't work like that. It comes in waves and it comes and goes, and you can think you're feeling fine and you're getting over it in inverted commas, and then it hits you again. So I agree with you that I think he could definitely do with some counselling and speaking to somebody about all of that. And I think that while he's doing that, he should park the casual sex thing for the minute.
2: Yeah, definitely.
1: Because I think
2: stay
1: that's only just cleansing all the waters.
2: Because he has a lot of stuff, I think, to work on.
1: I think so. But I think if he does that, you know, I think because he has a good degree of self-awareness going in, I think he would find that really helpful.
2: Yeah, 100%.
1: And he then hopefully would be able to get back to a place where he can form relationships, because one feels from the letter that's what he's looking for.
2: He's looking for it.
1: Yeah. And he deserves
2: probably a bit of him as well, maybe, because she died so young. Maybe he thinks

0: because he doesn't deserve to be happier or to move on. But like you do, like you do. Like I've that a lot too. It's kind of like, well, this person can, so I can't either. But that's not what they would want for you. You know what I mean? But as you say, I think it.
1: And he obviously has a lot of regrets because he did say they weren't together at the time that she died.
0: But he thought that they would. So there's always a lot assumed, there. And I think it's like anything. It's like using like alcohol or drugs.
1: Yeah.
0: He's probably using sex as well to help him like feel just something. But he's probably just deal with it.
1: Yeah. Well, it's a way of getting affection without actually getting.
0: You deserve some relationship. And you deserve people to open yourself up again. Yeah. So
2: probably also because he was only 25, and when it's an unexpected death when you're young, that jolts everything.
1: Really shakes you.
2: Like if it's not in your case, Aideen, obviously, but if like you lose a parent, but they're elderly, and kind of everyone's preparing for it, kind of thing.
1: It's more natural.
2: But if someone dies,
0: say if they were 40, then the person maybe who was like attached to them. Comes to 40, they're kind of like, I'm 40 now.
1: They
0: didn't make it past 40. Yeah. And probably in his head, he's probably stuck back in that time because she was 25 and he's like, well, how come I've got to 31 and she didn't?
1: Yeah.
0: So there's so much there.
1: Yeah, there is.
0: I really do think like you deserve to give yourself that chance to work
1: but
0: on yourself.
1: But he needs to make his grief the project.
0: Yeah, and not, it's not anything else. Not, and that will all come and being able to get into relationships again and to be able to open yourself up will come, but you have to do
1: the work. And if he's not comfortable with immediately going to see a counsellor, I would also suggest the library is a great place to go, and self-help books can be really helpful. You know, books about grief and dealing with grief can be very helpful.
0: TikTok now talk about grief. I found a lot of solace from people who'd been through similar. So you find a lot of resources there, and even YouTube, and that can really help. Because there are people who've been through it as well. You know, there'd be a lot of people in his shoes. And
2: His last line, though, it says, how do I start feeling something when all I can think about is her?
1: I know.
2: In a way, how do I phrase this kindly? But it's like because she died, his feelings have
1: frozen.
2: Stuck.
0: Yeah, he's frozen.
2: But he wasn't with her at the time, and they may never have got back together. Mm-hmm. He may well have. They both may have naturally moved on together.
1: I think there's probably guilt and regret and a whole load of things knitted into the grief as well. Yeah. You know, which is why I think he could benefit from some professional help.
2: Just, he would, absolutely.
0: Park the casual sex.
1: Yeah.
0: Make grief and yourself your project.
1: Yeah.
0: And then
1: yeah.
0: everything else will follow.
1: Yeah, exactly.
2: But he's had a breakthrough. That's the thing.
0: He's
2: opened the door himself. Which is actually good in a way. He kind of knows the answer. Mm-hmm.
1: He does.
2: Which is
1: good. He just needs help on navigating it.
2: Yeah. Going back to drinking and drinking 0.00 Guinness is like watching porn on the radio, according to Colm in Cork.
1: Where can you have been?
0: These one-liners are fantastic.
1: They're very good today. What's wrong with you?
2: Well, Colm, you should tune into our late night programming here on News Talk. It's absolutely filthy. Barbara and Aideen, thank you both very much. Let's remind you what's in the cash machine.
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2: 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There's a new doll that you may or may not wish to buy for your child. This doll is pregnant, and inside the doll is a baby encased in a sort of amniotic sac. But once the baby is removed, you can press a button on the back of mummy doll, and hey presto, it looks like she spent the last 6 months in the gym. There are strong indications that the fertility coach Helena Tubberdy isn't going to order one. Good afternoon, Helena.
14: Well, this is not on the list, even though I did buy Operation yesterday for my five-year-old granddaughter. Yeah, this is the abs are astonishing, and they're causing a lot of convos.
2: Yeah.
14: Because I guess this doll, I mean, this is a rerun. It's a rather unsuccessful, crass and crude rerun of Mattel's 2002, you know, Barbie family line doll.
2: Okay.
14: That was a pregnant one. But this, the lovely, the shift and the change from the pregnant belly to this wonderful flat abdomen really trivializes something that is often an emergency operation, that is full abdominal surgery, that negates the whole journey that may have led to it, the, you know, the reason for a section. Plus, I can tell you what really grates on my nerves is there is no placenta, no umbilicus. The, you know, the accuracy is so way off. And as for the amniotic fluid, let me count the ways to say that this is a very crude, and it's feeding into the whole McDonaldization of childbirth. The fact of, you know, the American idea of having, you know, people go through the process of birth being, you know, put through it very quickly, the increase in our cesarean section rate, our failed induction rate, and then getting mums, you know, back into the size 8, size 10 jeans and back to work. You know, in the States, sometimes it's 6, 8, 10, 12 weeks and women are expected to be back working because obviously the maternity leave is abysmal there.
2: Yeah, and because as far as I can tell from this thing, it's called the My Mini Baby Mum and Surprise Doll. It's not really a surprise. The woman is clearly pregnant. You take it out. Like there's no, there's not even an attempt to kind of.
14: There's no idea to that show this is surgery. This is serious abdominal surgery, and that there are seven layers through which you must actually cut, and that to lift out a baby, there is quite a lot of manipulation. Then there is the actual removal of the placenta and cautery of the area, that it is serious surgery. There is no, it's just lift out this little blob of a doll that is sitting in goo. You know, I think it's a missed opportunity to do seriously good education. I think kids love to know where babies come from. I think it is great to give the different ways babies can arrive. And certainly, you know, in my family, we have great chats. And my little granddaughter, Ella, is very conversant on a lot of things about babies, you know, age appropriate, obviously.
1: Yeah.
14: But yeah, so it really is. I do think that, you know, it's so trite and so unhelpful. And there has been obviously a lot of conversation, like Mattel actually withdrew that Barbie back in 2002. It did not do well, unsurprisingly.
2: Helena, are cesarean rates in Ireland unusually high?
14: They are going through the roof. It is becoming very much a mechanical process. I'm seeing in my practice more people with, you know, who are involved in litigation, who've had very traumatic episodes. There is a massive shift. Yes, we are having older mothers who may have had years of fertility issues, who, you know, will be probably more likely to be, you know, higher risk pregnancies perhaps. So yes, there is a move towards that, but we are following an American model, really. Our hospitals, I think, from the feedback I get, you know, wonderful individual midwives. I mean, big shout out to Mullingar and the midwives staying after 12-hour shifts, after crappy 20-minute breaks, really poor, you know, canteen situations, all of that. Individually kind and sweet, but very formulaic. You know, as to see a crib sheet, you know, say hello to the person, congratulate them on their baby. It's not giving midwifery. Midwife means with woman through a process.
2: Yeah.
14: In my work, I am preparing people for sections. I'm preparing people for normal birth, but so that they can be aware that it is highly likely in this country now that they will proceed to a section, that it is not a failure. It is so tough to have had major surgery.
2: It's highly invasive, yeah.
14: Highly invasive. So you have this massive incision on the outside that you can see this wound. You have the internal muscle wound and then the rest of the layers of fascia and right into the uterine muscle. I'm seeing people with secondary infertility because the wound within the actual uterus itself has formed an ichthyosome. It's like a little pouching of oozing or maybe infection will, you know, is an issue. And to have that repaired is like having another section without having a baby. And, you know, to be handed a child to look after, it's like, now you go breastfeeding. And, you know, often pain relief is actually quite inadequate. And women are expected to be up and about measuring their own urine or, you know, their own fluid balance. How much have you had, keeping records? So it really is, you know, we're seeing very, very busy wards, noise night, noon and morning, lots of procedures. So women aren't getting rest or minding. This feeds into the whole thing about why have some private care available. You know, you actually do need it for better food quality, privacy, continuity of care, that you are not in a situation which happens where, you know, something is going wrong, an induction isn't proceeding, there may be a reaction. And then it's like a committee. Many doctors, you know, we'll see what happens, delays. Whereas if you actually have a consultant who switched on to their particular patient, things do run more smoothly. I wish it weren't so. And I would like to say that back in my day, 500 years ago, when the NHS was doing great things, it was a much smoother process. There was very little difference between public and private. But now, you know, really poor quality food. I've just spent a lot of time recently, and I'm just absolutely appalled. The feeding of the staff, the feeding of the patients is really, really important. Patients getting rest and care and, you know,
2: and rest
14: it's
2: is really
14: all
2: important.
14: Very, very, very procedural.
2: Yeah. And the increase in cesareans, is that just due to, to use a horrible phrase, geriatric pregnancies?
14: Older mothers. Slightly, I think that there is perhaps more of a defensive practice we'll bring you in for a section. There is very little time to actually do midwifery, which means that somebody could be cranking up into labour for over 3 days.
13: Yeah.
14: Then they eventually get into established labour. We're very left brain. You know, acquisitive, task-orientated, linear, you know, the model that gets people working on machines well. You need to get into the sort of right brain mode of floating off hours going by. You need to feel very, very safe, very, very secure. An animal will not deliver if they are stressed. They will delay that. So it really is, I guess, the fact that, you know, it is defensive, it is protective, and yes, there is care. We're relying a lot more on scan information, what centile, where's the baby, and if it isn't following something very, very, very, very sort of midstream, there is less and less clinical judgment being exerted. That is the feedback I'm getting from people over the last 10 years. It's been quite a shift.
13: Helena, thanks so much for coming in to talk to us today. That was the former midwife and now fertility coach, Helena Tuberty, there. You are listening to the Moncrief Show on News Talk. We're going to take a break. After that, did Coca-Cola really come from Italy?
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13: You are listening to the Moncrief Show on News Talk. 087 1400 106 is our WhatsApp number. As you know, the recipe for Coca-Cola is a closely guarded secret, but perhaps it might be a bit older than we think. A recently unearthed description of a medicinal potion from Florence seems to describe something very similar. Nick Pisa is senior reporter with Mail Online. Good afternoon, Nick.
26: Hello, good afternoon to you and your listeners.
13: Describe for us what has been found.
26: Yeah, well, this is discovered earlier on this month when a Dominican friar was pouring through the archives of an old monastery, which was actually also used as a antique pharmacy back in the Middle Ages and shortly after the Renaissance by Dominican friars. And it's quite intriguing, actually, when you look at the recipe, and it's basically the same ingredients as Coca-Cola. And suggestion is that perhaps this was invented a good few years before the famous fizzy drink that we all know and are so familiar with now. I mean, I'm just looking at the recipe now, and it's called a elixir vinoso di spuntuente, which means a restorative elixir of wine. And the ingredients are cola nut and Bolivian coca leaves. And if you look at the ingredients for Coca-Cola, that is exactly what makes up Coca-Cola. It's quite incredible, really. The only difference is that the monk's recipe had wine, whereas the Coca-Cola recipe in the state by Mr. Pemberton had fizzy carbonated water.
13: Okay, because Pemberton, I think, by law, wasn't allowed to use wine. So presumably if he was, I mean... stunning. And, you know, that, this is from the days when, you know, there's a little bit of cocaine in there, really. That this must have had a hell of a kick, this tonic.
26: Yeah, well, it's just intriguing. You look at this flyer, this old document that's written in Italian, says, Le forze fisiche ed intellettuali indebolite delle malattie dell'età, le fatiche straordinarie. So, which means in Italian, in English, physical exertion and intellectual exertions weakened by sickness or by age or by extraordinary work can be revived by drinking this tonic.
13: My word, that is intriguing.
26: And what's also interesting as well... Oh, sorry, go on.
13: Yeah, no, go on. Yeah, what's also interesting?
26: What's also interesting is if you look at the price. So in Italian, it says that a bottle cost... a quarter-litre bottle would cost two lira, whereas a half-a-litre one was 3.5 litre, and a full litre of this tonic was 6 lira, which is apparently less than, well, infinitesimally less than a euro now in today's money.
13: Huh. And is it known whether it was successful at the time? Did he sell many bottles of this stuff?
26: Well, apparently the priest that found it, Father Michele Russo, says that he found several empty bottles there, which did look as if they contained some of this tonic. But as you said, intriguingly, these coca leaves were being imported in the mid-19th century into Italy before it became unified. And obviously, those coca leaves are now banned now because they make they're used for cocaine consumption as well.
13: Yeah,
26: it's intriguing, really. It's just the similarity is quite extraordinary between Coca-Cola and this elixir wine restoring wine that was found by Father Manuel Russo in this convent.
13: And is it known how long this had been produced for? Or, you know, is it, given that you found the recipe in kind of the 19th century, that's when it started? Or maybe they had been making it for decades or even centuries before that?
26: Well, I would have thought possibly, maybe, I'm not sure about centuries, but I mean, the chemist, the pharmacy there has a long history dating back to the Middle Ages. It was founded by the Dominican friars in the 14th century, and obviously Florence, as you and your listeners may well know, is famous for its Renaissance history. And so the monks there were making potions such as sweet waters, rose waters. They also manufactured something called anti-hysterical water, which was a spray that apparently was used to calm people down if they were afflicted by and had a test of the vapors, as they say, that sort of thing. So it's quite intriguing, really, what went on in this old pharmacy, basically, which was run by monks in this monastery, which is very close to the historical centre of Florence, very close to the Duomo.
13: Now, as you mentioned there, Coca-Cola is generally, the invention of it is generally ascribed to this chap, John Pemberton, the American pharmacist.
26: Yeah, yeah.
13: Has anyone established any link between Italy and Pemberton? Had he, you know, was he importing manuscripts from Florence or anything like that?
26: Not that we've been able to establish. And certainly Mr. Father Russo is obviously taking it very carefully, because he says he doesn't want to get a lawsuit from Coca-Cola as well. He's worried that they may clamp down on him for betraying, as you said in your introduction, the secrets of Coca-Cola are only known, well, the recipe to Coca-Cola is only known by a handful of people. But I mean, it's interesting to see that. I'd love to know what the health benefits were of of the Dominican Friars potion, bearing in mind that the Coca-Cola that we see today in supermarkets contains a good healthy dose of sugar, doesn't it? I think it's about 8 teaspoons of sugar in a can of Coca-Cola. I mean, I know the Dominican Friars have wine, but I prefer to take the Dominican Friars version back.
13: Yeah, I was interested to read that there was kind of these kinds of tonics weren't uncommon in Europe at the time. That there was one made in Valencia called Cola Coca, which had similar ingredients. So
26: yeah, that's right. Yeah, so it does lay open the possibility that perhaps. Well, obviously, we do know the New World connections, don't we, between the states and Europe. You know, the explorers from from Italy and from Spain were amongst the first to discover and to discover the New World, to discover the Americas, and brought these leaves back. Who knows? Perhaps there is some there is some possibility. Maybe, shall we say, without getting a lawsuit ourselves, that there is a link, or
13: absolutely,
26: that maybe they did invent it before. Yeah.
13: Well, if you went on a big if you're going a big long journey, you're probably going to need to bring a tonic with you, just to keep your health up. Nick, thanks a million for speaking with us today. That was Nick Pisa there, senior reporter with Mail Online. That's our lot for today. Our production team today: Michael Quilligan, Simon Tierney, Claire Darmody, and Caoimhe Harney. Shane and Kira are up next on The Hard Shoulder. I'm off to have some anti-hysterical water. Talk to you tomorrow.
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2: Female counsellors subjected to persistent and distressing, harassing telephone calls while wildfires continue to burn through Europe. We hear from the Irish in Bordeaux. And the SIPTU General Secretary, or Deputy General Secretary, Greg Ennis, says he believes workers could boycott the Austria fixture ahead of the Israel game.
8: My understanding is Ireland play Austria a few days later in Dublin. I could see that being a serious flashpoint. From an industrial point of view, with regard to transport, with regard to hospitality, with regard to broadcasting, with regard to etc. etc.
1: Plus, how to get rid of the pesky flies and moths who are living rent-free in our homes at the moment. Is Infantino's World Cup deal too sweet to resist? And we'll get the latest as the US military complete a wave of what it has described as heavy strikes on Iranian targets overnight.
9: We're going to be hitting them very hard because it's our turn to hit them. They know it's coming. They're asking us not to do it, but they tried shooting it last night. So we had five rocket shots going 8,500 miles an hour. And all five rockets were knocked down to the ground.
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11: It's 4 o'clock. Good afternoon. A 17-year-old has been found guilty of the murder of father of five, Barry Daly, and Donna Rail in County Cork. The teenager, who cannot be named due to his age, had pleaded not guilty to murder, but guilty to manslaughter. News Talk's Jamie O'Hara reports from the Central Criminal Court in Cork.
12: The jury's unanimous verdict was delivered at 2:13 this afternoon after 7 hours and 29 minutes of deliberations. The teenager gave no reaction when the verdict was read out. Miss Justice Siobhan Langford said the jury had done their civic duty and excused them from jury service for 5 years. The boy will appear before the court again tomorrow. Barry Daly died in the front garden of his house in Donerail in the early hours of the 12th of October last.
11: The Public Expenditure Minister is hitting out at opposition criticism of his pre-budget plans. Jack Chambers warns ministers are going to have to find further savings in their budgets if they want to fund new spending projects. He says his job is to spend safely.
14: I'm taking a very careful and responsible approach, which with much greater expenditure controls, enhanced fiscal discipline. I don't see any opposition party calling for less spending. They're all calling for more.
11: Daniel Kinahan could be returned to Ireland inside the next 6 weeks. The alleged gang leader has lost his appeal against his extradition from Dubai. He's wanted in Ireland to face charges around organised criminal activity. Spanish authorities remain on alert over a heat wave and extreme risks of fires. The country's Prime Minister, Pedro Sanchez, says they must exercise utmost caution despite ending a national emergency. Firefighters in France reported progress in dealing with fires there. Environmental journalist John Gibbons told News Talk, into the future, these sort of conditions are set to intensify.
16: The reason why we're now in our fourth heat wave in continental Europe this summer, fourth heat wave, is got very little to do with Mother Nature and everything to do with the fact that humans are dumping tens of billions of carbon emissions, of tons of carbon emissions into the atmosphere.
11: That's it for now. More at five.
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31: Good afternoon, I'm Eve Conway. It's day one of the Women's Open and there's three Irish golfers currently in action. Lauren Walsh is 5 over after 16 holes and Anna Foster 4 over through 17, while Leona Maguire is currently 1 under par through 6 holes, 4 shots off the lead. Bohemians go into the second leg of their Conference League qualifier away at Balkini in Kosovo tonight with a 2-1 lead. Bowes midfielder Adam McDonnell is feeling confident after last week's first leg.
0: they're very good on the ball, they're a technical team. We know they take risks. I think after the first 20 seconds they played a little ball into midfield, and that's when we were kind of like, right, they're going to take risks here no matter what. So that's why I think we played the way we did, like a bit more aggressive, pressing from the front. But we know what they're like now, we know what they do, they know, we know what we can do better.
31: That game kicks off at 7 p.m. Irish time. While at 5, Shelburne take a 5-2 lead into the second leg against Kalju in Estonia, and Derry City will bid to overturn a 1-0 deficit against Croatian outfit Rijeka. That second leg is underway at 6:30 at the Ryan McBride Brandywell. And finally, the prestigious Guinness Galway Hurdle is the feature on day 4 of the Galway races. That gets underway at 4:30. To hear live commentary of the League of Ireland every Friday, download the Go Loud app now.
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11: A mix of sunny spells and scattered showers today. Highest temperatures 15 to 22 degrees. And now you're up to date on News Talk.
2: Thank you indeed, Eamon. Good afternoon. You're listening to The Hard Shoulder. Ciara Kelly and Shane Coleman with you, and lots to come over the next 3 hours, Ciara.
13: Yeah, including female counsellors have been subjected to persistent and distressing, harassing telephone calls. This is up to 60 female counsellors around the country who have had these distressing calls made to them. We're going to hear from Elaine Lynch from the Association of Irish Local Government on what exactly has been going on. Apparently it has been severe enough that they have sent out warning letters to the over 900 female counsellors out there, warning them that this is happening by an individual or individuals, Shane.
2: Yeah, it is deeply alarming.
13: Grim.
2: Grim, really grim and depressing. Gianni Infantino's World Cup deal, is it too sweet to resist for many? What is he offering? It seems sight has been seen of the pitch document that FIFA are going to be putting to the member associations. World Cups every 2 years, higher ticket prices. It could mean matches on pay-per-view TV, and I suppose the return for associations would be much higher revenues and a sweetheart deal. They would all be getting tens of millions of dollars from this. Will it be enough to persuade particularly UEFA and other football associations? We're going to be joined by Kieran Cunningham to get the latest on
13: that's
2: all of
13: grim
2: that.
13: Too, if you ask me.
2: It is.
13: It's like bribing them to take
2: I don't
13: on.
2: Think it's going to happen.
13: I mean, there has been a pushback.
2: There's been a huge pushback. I was really worried about it a day or two ago.
13: What about all the money that's on the table for the associations?
2: I think some of the smaller associations will find that incredibly attractive, but I think ultimately England, Spain, Germany,
13: gotta
2: Italy,
13: so.
2: Maybe even, I don't know about Brazil and Argentina, but the big European giants, and I think the big football clubs as well, and they're really influential. I think they will stymie this. At least that's my hope.
13: Yeah. It's like selling its soul or something, isn't there? Something very uncomfortable
2: it is,
13: about it.
2: It is. That's exactly what it is.
13: And we're going to be discussing, you may know who she is, Marie-France Van Hiel, the wife of Andy Burnham, who is a successful, she's apparently a marketing guru. She helped market English rugby. She helped market Sky. She's huge in her field. She's Cambridge educated, very bright woman. Was referred to, she's called Frankie or sometimes MF, and she's referred to as the coolest girl in college. That's not what people are saying about her now. What they're saying about her now is because she went out with her husband when he became PM and she wore a dress that was a bit snug across her tummy and the internet went mad. And we're asking, are we not past this where ordinary women, by the way, she's a normal sized woman in her middle years, normal sized women are berated for having normal sized bodies. And I don't know about you, Shane, and maybe you haven't thought about it as much as I have, but to me, the fact that we hone in on this is probably the least interesting thing, not just about her, but about any woman, their stomach. And yet that is what people are talking about. And it's depressing and it's boring.
2: Mm, it is.
13: And why are we still doing it?
2: Is it just human nature in all its unpleasantness?
13: I don't know, because it feels a bit targeted. You know, I don't see as many. I know that there have been the occasional comment about Andy Burnham, but it...
2: I'm not now you're trying to justify it, but like Boris Johnson's weight got talked about a lot. Andy Burnham, I heard somebody saying a man his age shouldn't be wearing a pair of shorts like that. Remember he was out running that time. There were comments.
13: But the internet foamed at the mouth over Andy Burnham's wife, Marie-France Van Hiel. I don't know. Anyway, we're going to be discussing that, and I would love to know out there what you think.
2: Yeah, let us know. 087 1400 106. You can WhatsApp us for free. Or if you want to do it old style, well, relatively old style, text us on 53106 at a cost of 30 cents. As in like 15 years.
13: I love what amounts to old style now. Pigeon, we can send it. Now, moving on though. SIP2 have said that they will support workers' boycott of Ireland's UEFA Nations League match, not just against Israel, but against Austria, and continues to call on government to cancel their games. But will this impact the rest of the Ireland's Nation League games, particularly the home match, as said, against Austria, which takes place between the two games where Ireland is playing Israel? And joining us now to discuss this is Greg Ennis, SIP2's Deputy General Secretary. Forgive me, Greg, for falling over your title. Greg, tell us what exactly you're saying here. I'm not quite sure whether you're calling for people to take action or whether you're simply saying that you understand them taking action. What is your actual position in SIP2?
4: Well, Ciara, of course I can't call for people to take action because obviously we have the Industrial Relations Act that we must comply with.
13: And so is this a way around it, what you're doing
4: well,
13: here?
4: Well, if I can answer the question, I attended a Stop the Game event today and it was a very, very well attended event, and there was testimonies from John Robbie, the rugby player who, you know, talked about his experience of participating in the 81 rugby tour to apartheid South Africa. We had Dr. Margaret Connolly, her in-depth account of her experiences on the flotilla recently in our view on the games, and we had a riveting and enlightening contribution from journalist and author Fintan Drury in support of why these games should not go ahead. So this is a unique situation, and across the world, the genocide in Gaza has raised public anger. In Ireland, the horrific images probably mirror our history of displacement, starvation and exile ourselves. So the FAI and the government are intent on forcing such decisions upon workers and indeed players and those seeking to represent their country. And it's one of the greatest failures, in my opinion, of moral leadership in recent decades by any government in Ireland. So what we're saying is, you know, we as the biggest trade union in Ireland, and there's 800,000 trade union members on the island of Ireland who are strongly opposed to the playing of these matches. And prior to the FAI's decision to move the October 4th fixture overseas, in SIP2 we had a lot of in-depth discussion with our shop stewards and activists in aviation, broadcasting, transport, hospitality, etc., which included those employed in the FAI and RTE, and workers in those meetings, and I attended some of them, expressed their anger vehemently regarding the proposed fixtures against Israel. So in the unconscionable situation, and it would be unconscionable, that these games go ahead, we have taken the opportunity to write to RT formally a couple of weeks ago, and we've asked them to refuse to broadcast those fixtures as our members in RT do not wish to be associated with any such production. So I would say that there is still plenty of time to do the right thing. Okay. The government and the FAI need to do the right thing, but workers, just to come to your point, workers and trade union members will be following these events closely in the coming weeks. And if in whatever areas they work in that period, because you've got an away game, so-called, against Israel and Hungary, you've got the Austria game a few days later, and then you've got the so-called home fixture in Serbia against Israel. And workers will no doubt make their feelings known during that window of football, because they are absolutely agog as to how the government, who is a massive funder of the FAI, between 2020 and 2024...
13: So do you feel the government should lean on the FAI to stop the game?
4: Ciara, listen, the government funded them from 2020 to 2024.
13: No, I'm aware of how government funding
4: per year.
13: How the government funding for the FAI works. I'm saying, would you like to see the government lean on the FAI to stop the game?
4: The Minister for Sport and the government and other ministers saying, well, we wouldn't attend the matches before they moved the picket line to Serbia, right? We wouldn't attend the matches. They should go ahead, but we wouldn't attend them. That's a cop-out. These are ministers that's paid good salaries to lead and to reflect the will of the Irish people. And the Irish people's will is that these games should not take place.
13: Well, with respect, I mean, we don't know because we haven't polled the Irish people, or we haven't managed to actually get the Irish people to vote on this or anything. So, and by the way, I understand the Irish feeling about Palestine. I'm not saying that, but you're presuming a lot there. Supposing you were engaged in industrial action and the FAI didn't like it and they said, for example, okay, we don't like what you're doing, SIP2, so we're not going to let any of your members come and play football for at the moment. Like, well, should each organisation in this country, standalone autonomous institutions, not be allowed to make their own decisions about what matters to them and their sort of actual area of expertise and control?
4: Well, first of all, Ciara, I'm delighted you've raised that concept, because the FAI, a publicly funded, partly publicly funded body, doesn't recognise trade unions, does not collectively bargain with our union, even though we have members there. So they wouldn't be even talking in those reams at all. But can I just say to you that where we're
13: so
4: at...
13: So no
4: at
13: love
4: moment,
13: lost between SIPTU and the FAI in general?
4: Well, you know, we have members in the FAI for decades, but for some reason, like some other companies, the FAI decide, well, we don't have to recognise a trade union. So we won't engage with SIPTU or any trade union for that matter. And okay. I believe that is reprehensible. So, but can I just make this point, right?
13: Go on.
4: The bottom line is, we're asking our government and the FAI, who are funded by government significantly to the tune of tens of millions per year through capital grants, academy funding, etc.
13: Sure.
4: They're asking our players and our fans, who are the best renowned fans worldwide, to sit back and see a situation where our Irish players will stand under or close to an Israeli flag with an Israeli national anthem with a team that's made up of ex-IDF veterans and reservist soldiers against a country who have actually killed 578 footballers in the last 33 months.
13: Okay.
4: We
13: don't know, though, what the players want to do. The players may want to actually have these fixtures take place and remain in the competition. And we have also heard it said many times that were we to stop those games and forfeit them, that Israel would actually be getting a leg up within that competition and do better and be more likely to qualify. So this largely symbolic gesture could actually undo what you're actually trying to achieve. You might actually help Israel in the competition.
4: Well,
13: I understand your feeling about Palestine, and notwithstanding that at all, I think, Greg, many people will agree with you. But let me tell you some of the texts that are coming in. How do SIPTU expect the government to get involved? Stop the players and staff getting on the plane to Serbia? Nonsense. Someone else says trade unions would love to have Ireland as an international pariah. Might give them more power of leverage at home when our foreign direct investment companies, who are not heavily unionised but huge revenue contributors, fold up shop and exit. And someone else says, how exactly do you know what the will of the Irish people is? That's a lot of presuming. So it isn't a done deal that everyone agrees with you. But let me ask you this about the idea of sports washing in general, or how we should politicise sport. For example, already this month, Ireland played Afghanistan, the Irish cricket team played Afghanistan in the cricket. Should we have boycotted that? Should SIPTU have taken a stand? Afghanistan has one of the most belligerent gender apartheid regimes in the world, where they have crushed women's rights almost entirely. Should somebody have taken a stand about that? Or Iran playing, for example, a regime that killed 30,000 of its own citizens in January, were in the World Cup. Should SIPTU have taken a stand on that? Is it only one thing you take a stand on, or are you the moral guardians of all sports?
4: Well, sorry, Ciara, we're not the moral guardians of anything. What we are moral guardians of, and the point you raise, losing 6 points and you're away for ranking places and maybe going from table B to C, that is absolutely meaningless and a very small price to pay when set against what is a visible real-time genocide. The UN report only 3 weeks ago says, through its independent commission of inquiry, it has found that Israel has deliberately targeted children during this genocide, and there's 21,000 dead children as a consequence of their actions. So this is not,
13: Greg,
4: this is not, this is
13: I
4: not
13: promise
4: a
13: you
4: situation.
13: I'm not trying
4: this
13: to
4: is
13: defend
4: unique.
13: Israel, but
4: well, you can, Ciara. Well, no one can defend them.
13: And I'm not actually trying to. But this is a text for you too, and I think this is a genuine point. You are stepping a SIPTU into dangerous and serious territory. Do we boycott every sporting event now against Israel, Saudi Arabia, Iran, or any country that they deem not in line with their views? Israel is not the only country in the world where there is humanitarian issues. There were 300,000 people killed in Yemen, Syria. Look at China. There are so many countries with humanitarian
4: issues.
13: I get
4: that, Ciara. But Ciara, I would retort this way. 3 days after Russia illegally invaded Ukraine, they were banned from UEFA competitions and FIFA, and rightly so, by the way. Rightly so. What is the distinction between that and the genocide, colonization, and theft of Palestinian land on a daily basis with Israel? Could someone explain the difference to me on that? People may think I'm being presumptuous, but I would take a strong bet. The will of the Irish people, I know the will of the Irish fans, is there, that they don't want these games. And in fact, if we go into detail on this, and I'll be very brief, the FAI itself knows and put forward a position following its meeting last October, November to UEFA to have Israel removed from the competition. So it is rank hypocrisy now by the FAI and our government that they would then expect our players to play against a team that they believe shouldn't be in the competition at all.
13: Greg, the latest poll we can find on this was taken in June on the game, the Israel-Ireland game. 50% said it shouldn't go ahead. And the other 50%, which is exactly half down the middle, 12% said go ahead, play at a neutral venue. 13% said Dublin behind closed doors. 21% said match should go ahead as normal, and 5% didn't know. So it's 50-50 whether people think this should go ahead or not.
4: Yeah, I don't know the authors of that poll. And look, at the end of the day...
13: Explain to me one thing before, because I totally take your points about your disgust at what Israel and Palestine. I do. But how does boycotting or protesting or undermining the Austrian game, where Austrians come here and play, how does that benefit or change anything in terms of Israel and Gaza?
4: Well, what I will say to you is, I know you understand my points, because people in your profession, there's been 247 journalists killed by Israel in this current genocide, right? And that's they are real figures by the UN and by the Committee of to Protect Journalists, etc., right? The CPJ. So look, the Austria game, like, obviously the Stop the Game, I'm not a member of the Stop the Game campaign. I'm a trade union official representing workers. And just to answer some of the questions you mentioned earlier, you know, we have our own morals in SIPTU, and our mantra is, you know, fairness at work and justice in society. And this is the most unjust of any of the examples I think you have given that's taking place as we speak. So, you know, the Austria game...
13: I think 300,000 Yemenis who are dead might disagree with you. I mean, there is dreadful things happen around the world. And are you going to boycott the Kosovo game, for example? Is it all games in the competition or just in the group? Like, I'm not sure what you expect to achieve by this Austrian angle, right?
4: Yeah. So, on the unconscionable situation that the game goes ahead, the so-called away game in Hungary, and I'm going from memory, I think that's the 27th of September. I think on the 1st of October, Ireland are due to play Austria in Dublin. And workers and trade union members will be following these events closely, and they will decide how they act upon that. There's workers in transport, there's workers in aviation, there's workers in broadcasting, there's workers in the FBI.
13: It sounds to me like you're hoping that they will act.
4: I'm not trying to incite or hope. I'm only reflecting the information and communication and anger that's been expressed and to us and our trade union officials around the country. If those workers...
13: Wildcat strike, for example, are you supporting that? Sorry, Ciara,
4: you're putting those words forward. I'm not, because we have to be very, very careful with our legislation.
13: I think you do.
4: There's other people who can block roads and block motorways, and there's no sanction. If trade unions do it without going through the 1990 Act, we would be in real bother. You know that, and I know that. So look, if workers adopt a stance on moral or conscientious grounds, not to facilitate or broadcast or make these games visible, SIPTU will support those workers, because this is a unique situation. Right is on their side. The Irish people and the Irish team needs to be on the right side of history on this, and I think they will be, despite the 50-50 poll that you alluded to earlier.
13: Look, thank you for joining us and laying out your stall on all of that. That is Greg Ennis, their SIPTU's Deputy General. Deputy General Secretary. And people are still texting in their droves. I fully support boycotting the game. Greg is so right. We cannot play Israel, says this texter.
2: Sports and politics do not mix or should not mix. End of, says another listener.
13: And someone else says, Israeli footballers have every right to represent their country. Sport is for bringing countries and people together. It should build bridges, foster respect and create opportunities for connection, not become a battleground for political divisions. Interesting, and it is only a straw poll, but the majority of texts coming in are not supportive of any of these boycotts of the matches.
2: There is undoubtedly large support for boycott. And I think you can have a debate on that about whether it's going to have any impact or whether the game should go ahead. I cannot understand how boycotting the Austrian game. I do not understand the logic of that. And where do we draw? Do we boycott every other game?
13: Should we boycott Kosovo?
2: Yeah, I mean, and then does it then run into the European Championships?
13: No. There is also a genuine question about the fact that, for example, our Irish cricket team played Afghanistan, which has a brutal and totalitarian regime that has crushed women's rights in that country. Is that not worth... where exactly do we draw the lines on these things? Look, let us know what we think. What do you think, rather?
2: By the way, Israel should not be... in this tournament. I absolutely agree, and I think UEFA have failed miserably in that regard. They shouldn't. They broke UEFA's rules. That is absolutely clear. I don't understand how boycotting the Austria game will make any difference.
13: Love to know what you think on this, and no doubt we'll be continuing to chat about it over the coming weeks and months. 087 1400 106 is the WhatsApp.
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8: Now, with the good weather, every house around the country has had the doors and windows open for fresh air to cool down the house. But with that comes the open invite for flies and moths to enter and maybe never leave. So what is the best way to get rid of them? We're joined by Colly Ennis, Biodiversity Officer in Trinity College, Dublin. Colly, I saw a brilliant ad the other day for an electric fly swatter racket. Is that the best is that the best way to go?
9: Them and salt guns and all sorts of shenanigans to get rid of them, yeah. Look, prevention is better than cure, always with this. So if you have it, if you've nipped it in the bud, then you won't end up with the plague of flies or the moths getting into the house. Because once they get established, then you're into, you know, territory where you might end up having to use nasty chemicals, and that's what we want to avoid.
8: Okay. Before we get to what you should do, why is kind of trying to exterminate all the flies, why is that bad for our ecosystem?
9: Well, look, these chemicals that kill flies aren't great for us in the long run either. But also, you know, these are creatures that provide a valuable place in the food chain and feed our swallows, our swifts, our martens, our frogs, our newts, all the creatures that we're quite fond of. There's a lot of birds nesting during the summer months and spring months that are looking to feed up their chicks. And, you know, if we're going to zap everything and kill off every flying creature that slightly bothers us, we're going to really put a dent in those numbers, and it goes on up the chain, if that makes sense.
8: Are flies as important as bees, say, in the ecosystem?
9: Everything has a place in the ecosystem. The ecosystem is like, do you remember the game Kerplunk back in the day?
8: I do.
9: Where you pull out straws and there'd be a bunch of marbles above them, and you could just pull one straw and it would collapse the whole lot of the marbles. It's exactly like that. We don't know, you know, you think about, you could say something that annoys you, like mosquitoes. Say we got rid of mosquitoes off the face of the earth and there's no more mosquitoes anymore. What are the bats meant to feed? And that could have a chain reaction right up the food chain and could really knock things out of kilter. Okay. So everything has its place.
8: And does the same go? Do moths have their place as well? Because they're eating Ciara Kelly's cashmere jumpers.
9: Well, Ciara and me have something in common because they're eating the top of the landing carpet at the
10: Colly,
9: top of my
10: can't
9: stairs
10: keep
9: at the moment.
10: My cashmere. No, but they are. I do have moths, and I'm afraid. Never mind the cashmere. I'm afraid of the carpets and everything else going too.
9: Yeah, they're in my carpet at the top of the stairs at the moment. They're the specific species that go after the kind of organic substances in our clothing, our carpets, our drapes, anything like that. They lay their eggs in it. And then it's not the moths themselves that are eating it. It's their larva, their caterpillar stage, and they're really small and tiny. And it's just the areas that they tend to end up in are dark areas. They're the opposite of, you know, the good moths that we know and love that are attracted to light. These clothes moths are actually kind of vampiric. They hate light and they hide away. And that's where they kind of get into these. It's usually closets. And in my case, at the top of my stairs, it was behind a clothes basket, so you wouldn't have noticed it for months. And then we move the basket and you're like, oh my God, there's a hole in the floor. So the best way of dealing with them is, first of all, cleanliness.
8: Kira's house needs to be tidier.
9: I would never suggest such a thing. No, but
10: if the cashmere glove fits.
9: if you have a wardrobe full of, you know, wool or cashmere clothing.
8: She does.
9: Take them out every so often and dry clean them. That's a

0: that will knock them on the head.
1: It's expensive.
0: And stop them from getting established. Yeah, it can be. A good wash of the clothes will kind of knock that that life cycle and kill the eggs off. Apart from that, pheromone traps for clothes moths are brilliant. And what they do is they give off the scent of a very attractive female moth, and that will bring the males in, and they'll...
1: The males are looking for a moth.
0: Exactly. They're looking for the moths. They'll arrive in and get stuck in those traps, and that again breaks up the reproductive cycle.
1: Okay.
0: And then all else failing, if those things aren't working, and if you do have an infestation, there are chemicals that you can put in the... you can buy them online, or you can buy them in your local hardware store, where it's like a mothball that you'll actually put into the press or whatever. And
2: do they still smell gross, Collie? Because I remember mothballs when I was a kid, and they're disgusting.
0: They aren't pleasant. Yeah, that's the whole point of if we can avoid the kind of infestation at the start.
1: Well, that's good. I was going to come back to the flies, because I think like fruit flies and everything, people are kind of plagued by them this summer as well. I mean, is it just as simple as not putting food out, clean your, scraping your dishes, putting them in the dishwasher, all the stuff you should be doing anyway, I suppose.
0: But that's exactly it. That's exactly it. You hit the nail on the head. I mean, we have these beautiful inventions called fridges. I'm blue in the face telling my teenagers to stop leaving food out, because once there's a source of food out, all these animals are only trying to do what they do naturally, and that's make more babies of themselves.
1: Okay.
0: And food left out is just prime real estate for flies to lay their eggs on. And that's what they're doing. They're coming in, they're smelling the food, they're sensing it, they're going to lay their eggs. Make use of your fridge, cover the food, don't leave it out. We might need to start thinking, with the way this country is warming up over the next few years, and it looks like it's going to get a lot warmer, we're going to have to look at like the European system of putting mesh on our windows and our doors. You know the way they have the fly shutters? Because if we are going to have summers continuously like this, there are numbers of flying pest insects.
1: Right. Quick question before I let you go, Collie. We have a fledgling seagull on our flat roof. Fell off the nest at the chimney about 6 weeks ago. Is a bit of a nightmare. It's pooed everywhere. The whole roof is covered in bird poo, and our window is covered in bird poo and everything. When can we expect the little fecker to fly off?
0: So with Trinity, over the last couple of weeks, we've moved 26 of them off our roofs and onto the cricket pitch, because it's that time of year. So
1: are you allowed to move them?
0: If they are in trouble, you can contact a rescue service, a wildlife rescue service, or a licensed individual to come out and shift them if they're stuck.
1: Will the parents not attack? Because if we even dare to open the window, the parents come down very aggressively.
0: You have a phase in the early rearing of the chick where they're super protective, and then the opposite occurs once the chick has fledged. They kind of bully it to kind of shift it on and move it on, and that's why you see these forlorn herring gulls kind of just wandering around.
1: It does look a little bit lonely.
0: You reckon the next few days it could fly away? Exactly. Yeah.
1: It cannot happen quick enough. Collie Ennis, Biodiversity Officer in Trinity College Dublin, as always, thanks indeed for talking to us. Some breaking news, by the way. UEFA has said they will boycott the World Cup if FIFA goes ahead with this plan, if Infantino's plan goes
2: ahead. How interesting.
1: That is a huge development.
2: Yeah. Has that knocked it on the head then?
1: I would have thought so. You can't have a World Cup. The last five winners of the World Cup have been European teams.
2: Yeah.
1: Three of the four semi-finalists were European teams. You can't have a World Cup.
2: By the way, speaking of football, the texts are still flying in on SIP2 and the potential for them actually taking action against the Austria game here. I support SIP2, and this says Eamon in Wicklow, and someone else says, if we don't play this game, Israel win. They get to tournaments and get more money. Ireland stays home. The whole point is show who we are and win. UEFA have fallen down in this event totally. And there's another one there.
1: Mark in Limerick says, the weird vibe around Israel in this country. Many people verge on the edge of anti-Semitism. Many of my own family are very anti-Israel. They don't care about Sudan, Yemen, China, Afghanistan, etc. Strange stuff. Goes back a long way. Look at the Jewish pogroms in Limerick over 100 years ago. Unions getting involved is pure madness.
2: And maybe last one on this for now. If we don't play this game, Israel win. No, sorry, I read that one already. I really hope this game goes ahead and I will be supporting the Israelis in all the other games that they play, says this texter. My friends are in the same boat, but they don't bother voicing their opinions on social media or online as they expect a backlash if they do.
1: Keep those texts coming in, 087 1400 106.
2: Now, in recent days, female councillors all across the country have been receiving harassing and disturbing calls of a sexual nature from withheld numbers. The Association of Irish Local Government has expressed serious concerns after it was made aware of incidences of repeated calls from an individual who has subjected up to 70 female elected members to inappropriate sexual comments. And Elaine Lynch is head of operations with the Association of Irish Local Government and joins us now. Good evening to you, Elaine. Thank you for talking to us. Tell us what exactly is happening.
3: Good evening and thank you very much for having me on. So over the past number of days, female councillors across the country have been getting in contact with AILG, which is the national representative body for the 950 councillors across the country. And they have been saying that they've been receiving persistent harassing telephone calls. Now, from our estimates, we believe to be more than 70 female councillors have been affected, although that figure actually may be higher as further reports continue to emerge. So the calls, they've generally started to come from withheld or private numbers, and they've contained disturbing and inappropriate sexual comments. I suppose what's particularly concerning for us as a national body is that the reports have come from female councillors across different local authorities and across all political parties. So this is, and none of our male councillors have reported to us anything about these type of calls. So to us, it seems to be a very targeted harassment towards our female members.
2: Okay. Can you give us some insight into the nature of the calls? I don't mean to be graphic, but the content of these calls. What is being said to these women?
3: So firstly, I suppose the first thing to say is that we have sent a message out to all of our 259 females across the country, and our advice along with An Gardaí Síochána is for our female councillors to not answer these phone calls as much as possible, to ignore them, don't answer from an unknown or a private number. But for those who have answered the call, I suppose I don't want to go into too much detail, but this, there seems to be one individual who was giving a specific name stating that they want to make a disclosure or a declaration, and once our female member answers the call, they then go to proceed to talk about being a paedophile and having sexual tendencies towards young girls, which is very alarming. So they generally have the same pattern.
2: Okay.
3: Again, as I said, some female councillors will obviously hang up pretty soon. Some female councillors obviously concerned that this could be,
2: okay,
3: there's a huge responsibility for them to try and deal with. So it depends in terms of the length
2: of
3: the phone calls.
2: I was going to ask you, why do you think it's an individual? It's because these calls have a pattern that's being repeated. I imagine that the way those calls go then in that case is that the councillors are drawn in initially thinking that this is some kind of an issue that they have to deal with, and then realise that they're being kept on the line while somebody, I suppose, abuses their time with graphic sexual content that they have no wish to hear, and indeed that the person shouldn't be inflicting on them.
3: Exactly. And I think, I mean, one of the good things as well is that we obviously, AILG, we have a national women's regional caucus network for all of the female councillors across the country. So as well as obviously talking to their own political parties, but by sharing information in our WhatsApp groups for those caucuses, we've been able to get the information out. They've been able to share with each other and know that they're not going through this alone, because I think the most important thing for us, AILG, was to get the message out to all of our female members for them to be vigilant and be wary of these calls, because as I said, a lot of the calls are on a private or an unknown number, and in particular the calls seem to be either late at night past 11 p.m. or very early in the morning. So again, there is a pattern there.
2: Is it the case, Elaine, that local councillors are giving out their, and by the way, I'm not suggesting for a moment local councillors have done anything wrong in this regard, but do they give out their private mobile to people? I would have thought that might not be the best idea.
3: It really depends on each individual councillor. Some councillors will operate one phone, whether that's both personal and business. Other councillors will have a business phone, but those contact details are obviously up on each of the local authority websites, as they should be, because they have to represent their constituents and their community. And I suppose the worry here, I mean, the female councillors that I have spoken to, nearly their main concern is that their worried constituents can't actually now get in contact with them, because obviously our advice is screen your calls. Mm-hmm. We've sent out advice on how to screen your calls, make sure that you protect yourself first, but their first thought is their constituents. And I even had a female councillor put in one of the caucus groups to say she did answer a private number, and it was actually an elderly member of the public that their son or daughter had put it on private to protect them. So there's that side of it as well that you're trying to contend yeah. with. And
2: this kind of act, first of all, I'm sure the guards have become involved in such a thing, but do we know how this might be dealt with? Is there a plan of how to deal with it? But also, you can see two things coming from this. First of all, local councillors removing themselves and making themselves less accessible to their constituents and to their communities. You could see that happening. But also, this is something that I would imagine another reason why women are put off going into politics.
3: Well, look, what I would say to that, obviously this is an ongoing case, and the matter has been reported to An Garda Síochána, who are currently working very hard on the issue. And a lot of our female members, our advice has been to obviously report it to your local Garda liaison officer, which a lot of our members have been doing. But what I would say to that in terms of putting women off for election, there's more supports than ever that we've introduced at local government level to protect elected members. We have a councillor security allowance that we've brought in, and we've had huge support from both ministers in the Department of Housing and Local Government with that. And also in terms of personal safety, we are the national training body for the elected members across the country. So we ongoing do training around personal safety and practical supports to protect themselves both in person and online. And again, then you have that Women's Regional Caucus Network at a national level for female members to have strong peer support network for them, and networking, mentoring, and then leadership opportunities to train them to have confidence and resilience. But I suppose the reason why we wanted to come out on this is to say that it's totally unacceptable, but also just to show solidarity with our female sure. members. We've done a huge amount of work as an organisation with our counterparts, the Northern Ireland Local Government Association in Northern Ireland, to tackle the general issue of ending violence against women and girls in this country, and indeed across the islands. We've actually done a huge amount of work over the past number of years on this. As recently as last week, we had an online training webinar on bystander intervention, because as public representatives at a local level, they are leaders on this and have to tackle this issue in their yeah. communities as well.
2: Nonetheless, Elaine, and I'm not suggesting for a moment that you're not doing everything you can to help support them and all that kind of stuff. This is just another sort of brick in the wall for being a female politician, that already we know that they are subjected to much more targeted and vitriolic and indeed sexualized on occasion abuse online. But now they're actually getting people targeting them on their own personal or business phones as well. I mean, there are unique challenges to being a female public representative.
3: Look, there's no doubt about it. I think there are unique challenges for anybody who is a local public representative, particularly for women. There is no doubt about that, and there's research there to back it up. But I suppose the message that I want to get out there is that the overwhelming majority of people who contact councillors and female councillors are respectful and supportive. I see the incredible work that women councillors are doing on behalf of their communities, and a lot of them would say to you, yes, there is an element of this. I think anybody with any sort of public profile is going to be subjected, unfortunately, with social media and the way society is today, that is going to be a certain element of it. But we have a huge amount of support there to protect our female members. All I'd right. like people to know that listening, who may be thinking about running for election, okay. that there is a huge amount of support there when you get through.
2: Look, thank you for coming on and highlighting this. This is the Elaine Lynch there, Head of Operations with the Association of Irish Local Government.
1: We're going to stay with sexism and politics next, because we're going to be talking about the body shaming of the wife of the new British Prime Minister.
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1: Now, barely have the keys to number 10 changed hands, and the pastime of tearing down a woman for what she wears has swung into depressingly predictable action. Forget about the NHS, the economy, the housing crisis. The real scandal is Andy Burnham's wife's wardrobe. So writes Suzanne Breen of the Belfast Telegraph. She joins us now. Suzanne, for those who aren't aware of the story about the Prime Minister's wife, tell us about what has happened.
17: Well, the new Prime Minister's wife is Marie-France Van Hale, and she appeared with him a week ago when he became Prime Minister, got the keys to Downing Street. She was with him, as is normal, that the spouse of the Prime Minister accompanies them as they move into their new home. But she met an online firing squad. The knives were out for her, and every inch of her body, everything that she was wearing, it was put under a microscope. She was treated like a piece of meat on a fashion critique shopping board, and it was just so different. Men in public eye are not criticised that way. They are judged on what they look. Are they judged on what they do and what they say? Women are judged purely on how they look and what they wear, and it was really, really vile. There was a former BBC radio DJ, Liz Kershaw. She said, imagine paying £900 for that. Doesn't even fit her. And that was this ice blue dress that Van Hale was wearing. It was designed by Victoria Beckham. When I saw her, I thought she looked really great in it. I thought the Prime Minister cut quite a dash too in his suit. But online, it was just vicious. Van Hale, it was said, was wearing rags. She's no Melania Trump, somebody said. Another person commented that her hair was scraped back in a claw clip, like you do when you're cleaning or you're gardening. Somebody said that Burnham should buy her a whalebone corset or maybe put her on the weight loss drug. Somebody else said she looked like Burnham had met her in Canal Street. That's the red light district in Amsterdam. Another person said, that must be his mother. It's not his wife. And it was really horrific.
1: It's despicable. It's absolutely despicable. There's no doubt. But is that not the world we live in? And I'm not in any way justifying the comments that were made. They're appalling. But there have been comments about Andy Burnham as well. I mean, the Burnham belly has become, I've seen it referenced in a number, like the Daily Telegraph from a piece last week, the hidden dangers of a Burnham belly and how to get rid of it. There was also comments about Boris Johnson's weight as well, and the fact he hired a personal trainer to lose weight, that was focused on by the media. Is it not just, and again, that doesn't make it acceptable, but is it the world we live in, unfortunately?
17: I don't think so, Shane. Yes, there may be some mention now of men's appearance, but it is not the same volume. There is not the same overwhelming focus that there is on women's appearance. I mean, men's clothes are still really seen as purely functional. Nobody was zooming in that I saw on the seams of Burnham's suit. There was no hyper analysis of the width of his tie. It just is very, very different.
1: Although I always note that Donald Trump's tie is always way too long. Maybe that's just a personal thing. It always drives me mad.
17: Maybe you notice that, but this is just one example. So there was a Reform UK supporter, and they wrote, look at her middle-aged tummy. This is Frances Van Hales. Look at her fat hips and her small bust. That's an awful look. Marie-France Van Hale, she had both her breasts removed because she carries the breast cancer gene, and her sister died, leaving four wee children behind of breast cancer. Her mother and another sister was also diagnosed with cancer, and this is the context in which these people are made.
1: It is absolutely
17: these vile comments. And yes, men may get a touch now, but it is not in nowhere near. I mean, there were literally hundreds of thousands of these tweets. Yes, I'm sure there were some on Burnham, but not this volume and not with this viciousness.
1: Some of the people you mentioned who made the comments were women. It doesn't matter whether it's a man or a woman making them, it's equally despicable. But does that make you particularly depressed? I mean, you mentioned the former BBC radio DJ.
17: Yeah, Liz Kershaw and also Katie Hopkins, and completely correct. Lots of these comments and some of the worst were from women. I think that that's a result of internalized misogyny, and women are just set up to very, very cruelly judge other women. When I saw Marie-France Van Heel, I thought she looked absolutely great. I thought she looked elegant, cool, confident. But the thing I noticed most was the way that Andy Burnham treated her. It was obvious just from looking at the footage that he loves her, he respects her, and their partnership was very much one of equality, in total contrast to the sexism on stilts commentary we saw on social media.
1: Okay, thanks indeed for talking to us, Suzanne Breen, political editor of the Belfast Telegraph there. Let us know what you think, 087 1400 106. Lots of texts coming through on that. People constantly remark on men having dad bods, which is radical, which is overweight, flabby and pasty. That's not okay either. Then somebody else claims, Ciara, the only people talking about her stomach was women.
2: Yeah, they say it's not society in general. And you know what? There is a grain of truth in that, but I think Suzanne nailed it there when she said, like, women and men are brought up in a misogynistic society, so men are misogynistic and women are too, and they have, like, an internalised misogyny. I just think the least interesting thing about Marie-France Van Heel is her stomach. Like, the woman is Cambridge-educated, Dutch, you know, expat, living in the UK, married to the Prime Minister. Apparently she's a marketing guru over there with a huge career. Like, she's an interesting person. And to reduce her to her stomach, it's just, are we that small-minded? It kind of disheartens me greatly that we reduce everybody to such nothings.
1: Let us know what you think. 087 1400 106. WhatsApp is for free.
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3: Thanks to the newly upgraded lounges at Dublin Airport. Great food, comfy seats, and a calm space before takeoff.
6: In Dublin, the M50 southbound is slow from the M1 interchange through to Junction 5 Finglas and again from Junction 16 Cherrywood to Junction 5 Bray North on the M11. The M50 northbound is congested from Junction 11 Tallaght through to the Red Cow. In Cork, the South Ring Road eastbound is backed up between Junction 6 Cork Airport and Junction 10 Mahon, with a crash blocking the two rightmost lanes at Junction 7 Douglas West. In Galway, the Dock Road southbound is slow from Air Square through to Clatterquay. That's your traffic and travel on News Talk.
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1: You're listening to The Hard Shoulder with Ciara Kelly and Shane Coleman, still to come on the show.
2: UEFA says it will boycott the World Cup if Infantino's deal goes ahead. Jared Leto accused of criminal sexual misconduct by four women in a new BBC documentary. And wildfires continue to burn through Europe. We'll get the latest on Greece and hear from the Irish in Bordeaux.
7: I know people that had their bags packed overnight thinking about, you know, what, whether we might suddenly get an SMS alert on your phone. It's really scary. You've got very little time to evacuate.
1: Plus, why we love to gossip, and we get the latest as the US military completed a wave of what it described as heavy strikes on Iranian targets overnight.
8: We're going to be hitting them very hard because it's our turn to hit them. They know it's coming. They're asking us not to do it, but they tried shooting it last night. So we had five rockets shot going 8,500 miles an hour, and all five rockets were knocked down to the ground.
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18: It's 5 o'clock. Good evening. We start with that breaking news that European countries have agreed to boycott the World Cup if FIFA continues with plans to sell off stakes in its major competitions to private investors. UEFA's held an emergency meeting on the issue, and we'll have more on this story on The Hard Shoulder here on News Talk and on our sports bulletins. A jury has found a 17-year-old boy guilty of the murder of father of five, Barry Daly, in Donnerail in County Cork. The jury reached its unanimous verdict this afternoon after 7 hours and 29 minutes of deliberations. News Talk. Jamie O'Hara reports from the Central Criminal Court in Cork.
9: Barry Daly died after being assaulted outside his home in the early hours of the 12th of October last. The prosecution said he was attacked with golf clubs following an altercation in the town some hours previously. 21-year-old Alex Deedy of Glenview Convent Road, Donnerail, was previously found guilty of Mr. Daly's murder, while another teenager who cannot be named was convicted of manslaughter after pleading guilty to that charge. All three are due in court in Cork tomorrow.
18: Daniel Kinahan could be returned to Ireland inside the next 6 weeks. The alleged gang leader has lost his appeal against extradition from Dubai. He's wanted in Ireland to face charges around organised criminal activity. The Public Expenditure Minister is hitting out at opposition criticism of his pre-budget plans. Jack Chambers warns ministers are going to have to find further savings in their budgets if they want to fund new spending projects. He says his job is to spend safely.
10: I'm taking a very careful and responsible approach, which with much greater expenditure controls, enhanced fiscal discipline. I don't see any opposition party calling for less spending. They're all calling for more.
18: Spanish authorities remain on alert over a heatwave and extreme risks of fires. The country's Prime Minister Pedro Sanchez says they must exercise utmost caution despite ending a national emergency. Firefighters in France reported progress in dealing with fires there. And up to 35,000 people will attend altogether now this weekend. Headliners at this year's festivals at the Curramore Estate in Waterford include Pulp, Kneecap and Disclosure. These people told us what they're looking forward to seeing across the weekend.
12: My top artist will probably be Job Jobsy.
28: I'm looking forward to seeing O'Flynn and Swimming Paul, Christy Moore and Green Tea Peng.
18: That's it for now. Headlines at 5:30.
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4: Good evening, I'm Eve Conway. UEFA have announced that they will boycott all FIFA competitions if FIFA go ahead with plans to seek private investment for its major competitions, including the World Cup. This was decided after a meeting this afternoon with all 55 member organisations of the governing body of European football. In their statement, UEFA say that if FIFA President Gianni Infantino's proposal goes through, the future of football is no longer driven by what best serves the game, but by what best serves shareholders. The FIFA World Cup belongs to football, and so long as Europe has a voice, it will never be for sale. The first major tournament UEFA can boycott is the 2027 Women's World Cup, which starts on June 24th next year. It's day one of the Women's Open, and there's three Irish golfers in action. Lauren Walsh finished on 4 over and Anna Foster on 5 over, while Leona Maguire is currently even par through 9 holes, 5 shots off the lead. And Shelburne have got their Conference League second qualifying round fixture against Kalju in Estonia underway in the last few moments. John Russell's men lead 5-2 from the first leg at Tulke Park last week. To hear live commentary of the League of Ireland every Friday, download the Go Loud app now.
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18: Mix of sunny spells and scattered showers today. Highest temperatures 15 to 22 degrees. And now you're up to date on News Talk.
2: Thank you for that, Eamon. You're listening to The Hard Shoulder with Shane Coleman and Ciara Kelly. And there is lots to come on the show this evening between now and 7.
1: Yeah, including that breaking news about UEFA saying they will boycott the World Cup if Gianni Infantino's plan to basically privatise the World Cup, to sell off a chunk of it to a basically private investors who just happen to be close to the president of the United States. Huge impact on that, though. I think it could mean the plan is scuppered, but...
2: God, you'd hope so, wouldn't you?
1: You would certainly hope so. It could have an impact on Ireland Women's Team World Cup playoff.
2: Which is imminent?
1: It is in October, Ciara. But if Europe is boycotting World Cup games, it could have an impact on that. So that could be the first direct impact. But, and obviously that would be really undesirable. But what would be even more undesirable is if this madcap plan goes ahead.
2: Selling the soul of football.
1: Yeah, yeah. Basically.
2: Yeah, I kind of like that UEFA's taken a stand. It restores a bit of hope in humanity, really.
1: It does. And let's hope it actually works. And that this, and maybe even, we can even hope that come the next FIFA presidential election is in March 2027. It was a done deal. He was going to be re-elected. He already had the votes. But could this potentially change? It's probably too early to hope for that, but it would be brilliant.
2: It's never too early to hope, Shane.
1: Yeah,
2: there certainly wouldn't be any World Cup without Europe.
1: It's inconceivable.
2: Top tier teams. Jared Leto is accused of criminal sexual misconduct by 4 women in a new BBC documentary. We're going to cross to the US and hear from Harriet Alexander on what is going on there and what he's been accused of.
1: And you love to gossip, Ciara.
2: I'm actually not the biggest gossip.
1: You're a huge gossip.
2: That's
1: what are
2: not
1: you talking
2: true.
1: About?
2: You, Shane Coleman.
1: I don't deny it though, unlike you.
2: I am a bit icky about gossip.
1: Okay.
2: I'm not the worst. Shane's frowning at me like I'd never
1: really?
2: In his life.
1: Anyway, we're going to be talking to Professor Brendan Kelly, who's going to be telling us why gossip can be helpful, why it can be important, why it can help us bond, why it can help us
2: apparently
1: as human
2: gossiping
1: beings.
2: Gossiping between, like in a couple, if you gossip about somebody to your lovely wife, Ev, and she gossip, that creates, that's
1: a bond.
2: That shows that you are the inner circle and they are the outer circle.
1: Yeah.
2: It's very interesting.
1: Let us know what you think about all the issues we're talking about. Join in the conversation. Best way to do it, WhatsApp us for free, 087 1400 106.
2: Now, 3 Greek firefighters have died tackling wildfires in Crete and the Peloponnese. Meanwhile, a 4th heat wave of the summer has begun in Spain and France as firefighters there try to prevent a flare-up from the major wildfires that have only just been brought under control. And for more on this, I'm joined by Elaine Cobb, Paris-based journalist Cian Murphy, who is living in Bordeaux with his family, who is Irish and indeed bear with me, sorry, and indeed Helena Smith, the Guardian's Athens-based correspondent. Helena, I might come to you first of all. What is happening? Crete seems to be in terrible trouble, but also the Peloponnese. These are islands very familiar to Irish people. Islands like Paros, is that correct?
5: That's absolutely right. Paros and Crete, the northern side of Crete, Retimnon, are really being hit by these forest fires. And although the temperatures are not as high as they are in Western Europe, in the Western Mediterranean, Greece is being whiplashed by gale force winds, winds that for most of the day have been, hitting Greece at 100 miles per hour. And, you know, the landscape, the terrain is very combustible, very inflammable because of brushwood, etc. Fairly high temperatures. And these winds that are simply spreading these blazes at the speed of light, they've been so fierce that water dumping airplanes and helicopters have been unable to approach the areas, and that, of course, hasn't helped either.
2: Is this, Helena, because of smoke, because of heat? Why have they been unable to approach?
5: Well, yes, there's very little visibility because of the very thick smoke, apparently. But also, it's quite dangerous in such heavy winds, I mean, for pilots to control planes and dump water. So that has been a big, that has really hampered efforts to douse these fires. We've got another very bad day forecast for tomorrow, and everybody on tenter hooks, members of police units in Athens being dispatched to Paros, a very popular island near Mykonos, because of the situation, the emergency situation that is involved in Paros.
2: I know that three Greek firefighters have died, Helena, but what are Greek people saying about, say, government response to this, or indeed local government response to this, and how are tourists who are in the area affected?
5: Well, a lot of tourists are being evacuated, as they are in Spain and France. Greece is not taking any chances. It did exactly the same thing a couple of years ago when Rhodes, if you recall, was very badly hit by fires. The government has invested, and successive governments have invested, in ever more high-tech equipment to deal with firefighting, and Greece has spent a lot of money, it's almost alone in the European Union, to invest in Canadian air water dumping aircraft. So there's not a lot of criticism on that front. I mean, everybody is at the mercy of the elements, and I think people on the ground realize that as much as people in state positions.
2: Okay. Look, thank you very much for joining us on the state of the wildfires that are currently ongoing in Greece. That is Helena Smith, their Guardian's Athens-based correspondent. I'm also joined by Elaine Cobb, Paris-based journalist. Elaine, we spoke earlier in the week about the situation with the wildfires approaching Bordeaux. What's the current standing?
11: In fact, the weather has been cooler than predicted. So it is, the fires are now stable. Now, the authorities are very cautious, and they say they're staying very much vigilant, but the fires have not progressed any farther for the third day in a row today. The firefighters are saying they're cautiously optimistic, and 84,000 evacuees have now been authorized to return home. But there are still fires, and there are several fires in the region, and the trains are still not running south of Bordeaux, although they have sent out reconnaissance trains to check the lines, and they may have some back on Sunday.
2: For people who might be travelling to France, Elaine, as many people, Irish tourists, do at this time of year, is the majority of the fires, are they located and restricted to the area around Bordeaux and the Gironde, that sort of southwest-ish part of France, or is it more widespread in other areas?
11: Oh, it's much more widespread. The map of fires around France is a little scary. There are still several fires in that major southwest region, but also along the border with Spain in that whole Pyrenees area. And now the fourth heat wave that we're expecting seems to be more likely to hit in the southeast. So around Marseille, Cannes, the Riviera, and temperatures are higher there. And there are fires popping up there. George Clooney and his wife Amal had to be evacuated from their lovely house in the Var region last night because of fires. So there are still fires happening, and it's tourists are still being told, be careful, and if you don't have to travel, don't.
2: Okay. The northern parts of France, there was some question that fires could ignite around the Paris region. Is that area under control currently?
11: Well, Fontainebleau, the royal forests with the castle there, they're under control. It's still smouldering, but they don't believe that it will go again unless we had major heat. Today we were expecting hotter temperatures, but then there was rain. Actual rain that actually wet things, not for a very long time.
2: That must actually be a huge relief to see it, in fact.
11: A huge relief, and it did not last anywhere near long enough, but it was rain for a little while, for, you know, sort of 30 minutes of rain, which certainly made a difference in just in people's attitudes as well, and it cooled down the city. So temperatures here staying in the 30s, around 30, rather than going to 39, which we had been expecting.
2: And just lastly, on that note, around weather and temperatures, do you expect it to stay around the 30, or is there I suppose a risk of it climbing further? We do hear you're on this cusp of this fourth heat wave.
11: There are forecasts for this week of it staying steady around 30 to 33, but August is traditionally hot, so we are expecting them to go higher again. I spoke to a forecaster and he said, oh yeah, it will get hotter again in August. Will it be right away? Maybe not, but it's definitely going right back up.
2: All right, look, thank you very much for joining us on that. That's Elaine Cobb, their Paris-based journalist. And we're also joined now by Cian Murphy, who lives in Bordeaux for the past 12 years with his family. Cian, are you safe and well? How are things where you are?
13: Oh, we're safe and well. Hi, Kira. Good to talk to you. We're safe and well now. It was they had a couple of scary days over from Thursday and Friday and Saturday, especially when the smoke came in. On Friday evening, when we were talking to some friends outside, and the sky turned a strange yellow, and the smoke came in, and the rain of ash kind of hit over the top of us, and you could see it on everything arriving. That was kind of scary for Friday, Saturday. But I think the work of the firefighters over the next few days was fantastic, despite the heat. As Elaine was saying, things seem to be fairly under control now, even though, you know, we still have friends and family of friends who have been evacuated, sharing houses with other people, you know, using somebody's spare room because they've been over to go.
2: Okay.
13: Some people have decided to stay. I know somebody who was an ex-colleague of mine decided to stay where the fire had started in a port, because there was a part of that wasn't actually too damaged. So he stayed in his house, and it's a decision to stay. It's not a refusal to leave, so to speak, because sometimes there could be a mix-up between that. He's on the list of volunteers. He's officially working alongside the firefighters and the police to make sure that all the little fires don't start again. They're all the locals out with their hoses just to make sure things don't start. But it's been a crazy time. It's nice to see it calming down a little bit. And as Elaine said, the temperatures not getting back up is a good relief, and the tiny bit of rain as well.
2: It sounds extraordinary and almost dystopian, people sleeping in each other's houses, people having to volunteer to help fight fires, and as you say, that ash coming down and that yellow sky. You've been there 12 years. Have you seen anything like this before?
13: We had fires in 2022 that were a little farther away. It's not that uncommon. These were bigger, as everybody has said. I don't need to go into the details because you've had that on the news from other people. And we had fires that were not too far away that did the same job in the big pine forests, which seems to be one of the main issues. These planting of the pines. I'm not an expert in that, so I'm not going to go into it. I'm sure other people would be much better placed to talk about that. But yeah, it is, as you said, there are dystopian moments when they start talking about handing out COVID masks and sending 1.5 million, as we see the FFP2 masks, people out in the streets again. Even today, when it's quiet, There's still that smell in waves that comes of the smoke. But when it comes down to it, we're in Bordeaux. We're about 7 kilometers from the edge of the outskirts of Bordeaux, and the closest it got was in a place near Marche-Prime, and that itself is about 15 kilometers from the outskirts. So it wasn't really that close to Bordeaux, but it had come a long way from where it started. And it's obviously the huge displacement of people that everybody's aware of.
2: Cian, you have a family. Is it frightening? I can't really imagine being caught up in all of this.
13: As I said, that Thursday and Friday and Saturday were a bit scary because we didn't know what was going on. And I think the big reinforcements for the firefighters were only starting to arrive, and it was still very hot. So a lot of things kind of changed over the weekend when there was a lot of serious work done because it couldn't have been done before, I think. I don't know the details of any of that, obviously, but it felt a lot more comfortable Sunday, even though, you know, we couldn't open the doors because there was smoke outside. The skies were a bit yellow all the time. And we just you just wait it out, and you just hope the next morning that there'd be a little less smoke. And then when you look at all of the satellite imagery that people have got used to with the apps, the websites, the NASA and all the others, you can see a little bit less, and you can see it's moving less. Okay. But it's for 2 days it was a little bit scary. But when you realize, you know, all of the evacuations nearly all of the evacuations were very much precautions, very much smoke inhalation related.
2: Yeah,
13: and not fire related. It was only the first few steps that were really the fire danger.
2: I'm sure.
13: And probably the fourth village.
2: Mind you, smoke inhalation can do a lot of damage as well. Look, thank you very much for joining us, Cian. We wish you well, and we hope you and your family stay safe. And hopefully, as you say, that it's gotten a little cooler and some of this is under control. But thank you for joining us. That's Cian Murphy there, who lives in Bordeaux for the past 12 years with his family.
1: Up next, Oscar-winning actor and singer Jared Leto accused of sexual misconduct.
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14: 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There's such a beautiful coastline there. Yeah, I just have constant pinch me moments because the views are just incredible.
1: You have enough headspace during this to be able to take in the scenery.
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0: He is 54 years old. He has been in a whole series of films. Memorably, he won an Oscar in 2014 for Dallas Buyers Club that he starred in alongside Matthew McConaughey. Most recently, he's been in the new Masters of the Universe film where he plays Skeletor. So he's very well known. He's also the front man of a rock band called 30 Seconds to Mars, which is very popular. But yes, he has been accused by multiple women of sexual harassment, sexual offences. Some of these women were also very young. One claims that they had sex when she was just 17, and another said that there were sexually explicit phone calls when she was only 16 years old.
1: The woman who said she had sex with Mr. Leto when she was 17, that took place, she said, in California, which would be statutory rape based on the law in California.
0: Yes, exactly. So these would be criminal allegations. Now, they happened between 2002 and 2016. And he, of course, is denying all of this. He issued a short but strongly worded statement saying, I have never sexually assaulted anyone in my entire life. And these claims are absolutely and categorically false.
1: The documentary showed or interviewed two men who worked as crew members with Mr. Leto's band, 30 Seconds to Mars.
0: Yes, that's right. And these crew members said that when they were on tour, that he was known for inviting young girls back into his dressing room. And actually, there's a report this morning here in New York on the tabloid website Page Six, which says that Jared Leto was known to be difficult to work with. He was, quote, horrible to work with, according to this former colleague who said he's not a good guy. There's no soul behind his eyes. And that person once toured with him.
1: The BBC obscured the faces of many of the women who accused Mr. Leto and did not use their real names, but they insisted they had corroborated their accounts with friends and family members.
0: Yes, that's right. And this actually builds on a report that was out in June last year on the news website Airmail, which had an expose of Jared Leto with quite similar claims, but they didn't have as much detail. So this really sort of builds onto this.
1: He has not been charged with any crime related to the accusations in this report. Has there been any comment from anybody in authority in any of the states, for example, in the US?
0: No, there hasn't. I mean, as you say, in California, that would be statutory rape, but there is no sign yet that charges are going to be pressed.
1: Okay, well, thank you indeed for bringing us that update. Harriet Alexander there, a senior features writer with the Daily Mail. Thank you indeed for talking to The Hard Shoulder.
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3: Thanks, Kira. A 17-year-old has been found guilty of the murder of father of five, Barry Daly, in Donegal in County Cork. The teenager, who cannot be named due to his age, had pleaded not guilty to murder but guilty to manslaughter. The Energy Minister says the government's looking into allowing households to use plug-in solar panels. British households will be able to do so from the end of next month after a law change there means retailers can soon bring them to the market. And L'Oreal says it plans to launch its first ever Gucci beauty products as early as 2028. The cosmetics giant will take over the luxury brand's beauty license next year as part of a £3.4 billion sterling deal. That's it for now. More at 6.
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5: Thanks to the newly upgraded lounges at Dublin Airport. Great food, comfy seats, and a calm space before takeoff.
3: In Dublin, the M1 northbound is packed from the M50 interchange to a crash blocking the two rightmost lanes before Junction 4 Donabate. In Cork, the South Ring Road eastbound is backed up between Junction 6 Cork Airport and Junction 10 Mahon, while in Galway, Dock Road southbound is slow from Air Square to Claddachie. And that's your traffic and travel on News Talk.
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3: We'll drive for many with clear spells tonight. Lowest temperatures 7 to 10 degrees. And now you're up to date on News Talk.
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6: Good evening, I'm Eve Conway. UEFA have announced that they will boycott all FIFA competitions if FIFA go ahead with plans to seek private investment for its major competition.

0: including the World Cup. The first major tournament UEFA can boycott is the 2027 Women's World Cup, which starts on June 24th next year. On day one of the Women's Open, Lauren Walsh finished on 4-over and Anna Foster on 5-over, while Leona Maguire is currently 1-over through 10 holes. And Shelburne are in action against Cal U in the Conference League's second qualifying round. They lead 6-2 on aggregate. To hear live commentary of the League of Ireland every Friday, download the Go Loud app now.
1: Now, yeah, welcome back. Thank you indeed for that. Now we are going to talk football, Ciara.
2: We absolutely are, Shane, because ahead of next year's Women's World Cup, all sorts are going on. So the European nations have now agreed to boycott the World Cup in general if Gianni Infantino goes ahead with selling off part of the tournament to private investors. This agreement was made at an emergency meeting held by UEFA today, which comes a couple of days after the president of FIFA, of course, made his announcement. And sports writer Kieran Cunningham joins us now to discuss. Good evening to you, Kieran. Lots of interesting twists and turns in this tale so far. Obviously, Infantino coming out with the proposal in the first place. Lots of sweeteners on the table for football associations around the world. Lots of pushback, but now UEFA for taking this stand.
3: Yeah, and this is, you know, since this story broke a couple of days ago, UEFA's intervention today is the most significant because of UEFA's power base. Like at the recent World Cup in the US, Mexico and Canada, 6 of the 8 quarterfinalists and the eventual champions, Spain, are all European, and Europe is the, you know, is the power base of the game in terms of all the big strong professional leagues are there, and even, you know, the best players from Africa, Asia, South America, they tend to gravitate towards the European leagues. So UEFA taking this stand is significant because the money on offer under this new deal, like, for example, this would have been, I would have thought, a dilemma for the FAI, which is 36 million in debt, because if they went voted to go with this, they would get 35 million, which would effectively wipe out their debt. If they don't go with it, Gianni Infantino, the word from that camp is that they only get 9 million, which, I don't know if you can use the word blackmail, but it's
2: certainly carrot and stick economics. One might think it looks like he's trying to bribe football associations to get on board with this deal. But as you say, it wouldn't be the World Cup as we know it if the European nations were not there. Will that be enough to scupper it, do you think, Kieran?
3: Well, it'll definitely make it harder to get across the line. You know, because it's a global game, like, FIFA has over 200 member organizations, 200 different national teams playing the game. And for the vast majority of those countries are cash strapped, including, you know, the likes of Ireland. The Czech FA actually came out, you know, the head of the Czech FA came out this week and said they would take the company. But UEFA are saying this vote is unanimous now. But
1: Cut across. This is binding then, because, you know, a lot of the associations hadn't taken a position. The FAI were, I think, probably understandably keeping their powder dry to see what's happened. And you mentioned the Czech FA, but this means Europe is at one on this, and that should scupper the deal, shouldn't it?
3: Well, that's what you would think, you know, but. Like what happened at the World Cup with the Trump intervention that led to Balogun, the US player having a suspension overturned, like a direct phone call between Donald Trump and Gianni Infantino. That should, in any normal organization or even any normal business, end Infantino's reign. But he has such a strong power base that many expected him still, even though the most of the European nations are against him, that he would still be re-elected at next year's Congress in Morocco. But there's all sorts of things when you dig into the detail here. Like, there's a 25-page report put together by JP Morgan. It doesn't mention women's soccer once. And that women's soccer has been the biggest upsurge in numbers in the sport has ever seen has been women's soccer over the last 20 years. And also, Gianni Infantino has, I was going to say he's floated this idea before, but I think there's more substance than just floating it. He wants a World Cup every 2 years. He wants to, you know, it's stated in this that they want to double the amount of international competitions. And how can the players cope with that? You know, you had this situation where, like, for example, just you watch Alexis McAllister playing for Argentina in the World Cup final, and you could see all the footage on social media of his Liverpool teammates back at pre-season training for a couple of weeks. And like, so these players are already chasing their tails, but isn't he wants to put more competition.
2: Isn't that the nub of the thing, that he wants to squeeze every drop of it financially, but that this is not what's best for players, this is not necessarily what's best for the game. You mentioned women's soccer there, Kieran. Is there implications for the Irish playoff? Because the Women's World Cup, of course, is next year, and we have games coming up. Are there going to be implications around this? If UEFA is boycotting, would that mean us standing aside, or do you expect to see things sorted out in the interim?
3: Well, we don't really know what's going to happen down the line, but if you if FIFA go ahead with this, I think UEFA will boycott the competitions, and that is the first major competition that's coming up. So that would affect Irish players, and it would affect the livelihoods of a lot of players if that World Cup doesn't go ahead. There's also, I think, a huge conflict of interest in that FIFA is supposed to govern the game, but it's also now going to become a commercial enterprise. And they're making the comparisons with big American sports leagues, but they are venture capitalist businesses. FIFA's not supposed to be like that. And Gianni Infantino doesn't own the sport or doesn't own FIFA, but he's acting like he does. You know, and there's talk as well, you know, there's going to be the position of a commissioner, which you have in American sport created afterwards. And the person who's been talked about as the ideal candidate for that job when his term ends is Gianni Infantino.
1: Earning probably tens of millions of dollars in the process. Do we know where the big clubs stand in relation to this? Because I see one of the mooted candidates to go up against Gianni Infantino at next year's presidential election is the president of PSG. He's been put forward as a potential candidate. I'm presuming the big clubs who 5 years ago wanted to break away with a European soccer league, which was also scuppered, I'm presuming they are not happy with this, and they hold a lot of weight and a lot of power.
3: They do. No, they wouldn't be in favour. Like, they're always, to an extent, at war with the international game anyway, because they see them... They have the idea that, and it's based in fact, that they pay the players, but the players have been taken away from them at regular intervals and often sent back injured, and so they do, a lot of those clubs don't have a huge love of the international game, but I think what the timing of this is, for no apparent reason, there was a really short deadline given to an ultimatum, basically saying to the international association that you have 52 days to decide.
1: I think there was a reason for it, though, wasn't there, Kieran? The reason was to try and put the squeeze on them and quick. It was arbitrary. It was an arbitrary deadline. I take the point.
3: The normal order thing, and I actually think it's quite interesting, and maybe it's just my cynical head, Shane, but this is a period when virtually all the journalists who were covering the World Cup are on holiday. And that's when the story was leaked. So all the journalists who were normally digging into FIFA affairs and covering this are actually not on the beat at the moment. And I think I would not be surprised if that timing is deliberate.
2: Yeah, I wouldn't be surprised either. Kieran, maybe lastly, is there a danger of fans, of FIFA becoming so distasteful to fans that fans and football, and let's face it, fans and supporters and players, they are the game, that they would become disenfranchised from the sport in general? I mean, I think the football at the World Cup transcended the politics, despite things like the phone call from Donald Trump and all of those issues. But this is a sort of a distasteful act by Infantino, I think many people would think. And is there a danger that you could break that sort of almost sacred bond between fans and teams?
3: Well, I don't think between fans and their national teams. I think it would be very difficult to break that bond. But I do think there has been a growing trend. You know, if you just look at the Irish situation, a lot of people have become quite disillusioned with the game at the top level, because it just does seem to be all about money and more competitions and it's just is not rooted in the people or the community. And you've seen a huge surge in support for the League of Ireland. And I think that's not just due to the standard of the league improving. I think there is a disenchantment with what is going on with the game totally at different levels.
2: Money and sport. This is like the live golf of football, really, isn't it?
1: It's a bit of kind of, I think the League of Ireland thing is kind of shop local. People are disenchanted with the commercialism of the game, and League of Ireland offers something that's a bit closer.
2: They do need to be wary of making it too commercial, I suspect, in terms of what fans desperately want. Look, Kieran, thank you for joining us on that. That's Kieran Cunningham there, sports writer.
1: Up next on The Hard Shoulder, come here to me. Wait till I tell you. Got a bit of scandal for you. Why we love to gossip and why it might even be good for us.
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5: With the Kia EV6, the dynamic electric crossover that turns heads as seamlessly as corners. 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
2: This is News Talk.
1: Professor Brendan Kelly of Trinity College Dublin, why do we love to gossip?
13: Gossip is discussing someone who is not present, either neutrally, positively, or negatively. We love to gossip. We gossip for lots of reasons. We gossip because we're alive. We gossip because we're human. We gossip because we can. We gossip.
1: It's fun.
13: It's fun. It validates the group. It makes us feel that we belong, and that's important. We also gossip genuinely to share information that might be important, but we gossip negatively a lot in order to give out about people who are not present and cement our bond with the person with whom we are gossiping.
1: Are you a gossip?
13: Everyone is a gossip. Everyone gossips. There's a lot of research about this. There's some really nice research monitoring people's speech through the day. And on average, people spend 52 minutes per day gossiping every single day.
1: Well, it's really interesting you say that, because Kira claimed earlier on the show that she was not a gossip.
2: I'm not a big gossip. Gossip makes me a little uncomfortable. When people gossip about other people to me, irrespective of whether it's juicy or delicious or whatever, and I would rarely convey any opprobrium to the person doing it, but I clock in my head that this is someone who gossips, I think a couple of things. I'm not telling you anything going forward, A. And B, if you're talking about them when you're with me, you're probably talking about me when you're with them. And I do, it does make me a little uncomfortable, and I would be very good at keeping my own counsel and not gossiping at times. Yes.
13: So, Kira, everything you say is very logical and rational, but with something like gossiping, that tends to go out the window pretty fast.
2: I'm very strong, and I have a strong moral compass, you see, is what I'm saying, basically. And I'm just a really good person.
13: No, that's obvious, I think, to everybody. And I'm interested in people who feel the need to insist they have a good moral compass.
2: Shane is surprised, because I rarely ever insist I have I shy away from ever lauding my own morality, but I'm oddly a little bit wary of gossip. I don't know why.
13: Yeah, so gossip is different depending on whether you initiate it or whether somebody else initiates it. So when we initiate gossip ourselves, it feels immoral and we feel a little bad about it, but we go ahead and do it. But if somebody else initiates it, we somehow feel that means it's okay and we're more likely to jump straight in, go all into
2: that's
13: the gossip.
2: What I do. That's what I do when Shane Coleman gossips, because he's quite a gossip.
1: I also jump straight in. Do men or women gossip more?
13: Well, men and women talk an equal amount overall. We know this from a lot of research. Yes, that is true.
2: I thought the subjective view was that women talked more, but the hard facts were that men did.
13: The hard facts are that it's equal.
2: Really?
13: Yeah, absolutely equal. In terms of gossip, women gossip a tiny bit more, but they do more neutral gossip. In terms of negative, really juicy gossip, men and women are exactly the same per day, each day. No difference between men and women. Women do slightly more neutral gossiping, if that's the word. But of course, some people don't
2: label
13: it.
2: So they're both doing equal negative and women are doing more neutral. Does that mean men are doing more positive balance it all out?
13: No, women do a little bit more overall, but that excess is neutral gossip. In terms of dishing the dirt, a man is just as likely to do it as a woman is, and for the same period of time and with the same ferocity, or to use your word, juiciness.
1: What about this theory that some researchers have argued gossip helped our ancestors survive? Is that a bit of a stretch?
13: It's a bit of a stretch, but it's probably true. Gossip reflects unwritten rules. It reflects group belonging. Mm. It reflects ways of cementing relationships, if only by excluding someone else, however briefly. But of course, a real gossip won't mind that. They will know there is other gossip going on about them, and they won't particularly mind, because it's quite nice to be gossiped about to a degree. It means you matter, you're a player. So people tend not to worry about that so much, except people with particularly strong moral compasses.
2: Yes, it's true. I would agree with that. It is a bonding thing, though, isn't it? Is that one of the reasons that we do it? Because you're basically saying we're the inner circle and we're having the chat about the outer circle who are over there.
13: Absolutely. You wouldn't gossip if there wasn't an outer circle. There has to be somebody left out for it to meet the definition of gossip. It changes with age as well, interestingly. Younger people do a lot more negative gossiping than older people. Maybe as one ages, one cares less.
1: Do you become more understanding of people's foibles and failings?
13: I think it's fair to say some people, Shane, have mellowed out as they have aged, and that is reflected in the lack of gossip.
2: Is it not something to do with insecurity, with that when you're young, you're insecure, and therefore you're desperately trying to create inner circles people and therefore create outer circles? So therefore gossiping, and also maybe we do say that, teenagers are deeply unhappy in the main.
13: Well, yeah, I mean, they're jostling for social position in a way that older adults have just kind of given up on doing. And everything tends
2: pointless.
13: It's absolutely pointless. But, you know, these things are very acutely felt by young people, as is group membership, being in the group and out of the group, and imagined group membership. So it matters more to younger people, for sure. So they do a lot more negative gossiping, but not a lot more gossiping overall. It's really quite constant across the ages and across the genders. What changes is the tone. We become more neutral as we age.
1: Some scholars view gossip as evidence of cultural learning. Are you one of those scholars?
13: Oh, yeah. Well, yes, I am one of those scholars. I'm always going to answer yes to that question. I know it is.
1: Your Honour, he's leading the witness.
13: It's a way that we learn, or we feel we learn, about the sort of the texture and the nuance of the world we live in. I mean, people know they're gossiping. We know we're gossiping. And we know, for example, certain social media is just gossiping writ large. It's not entirely new. The Valley always had squinting windows and always will.
2: So is there no moral good or bad around gossiping? Because I've always thought it was, and I have it in my head, it's a bit bad. I think it's a quote, and I think it's Eleanor Roosevelt, and it goes something along the lines of small minds talk about people, kind of medium minds talk about events, and high minds talk about ideas. I've always thought that there.
1: Oh God, such a bore.
2: Shut up, Shane. I don't know why I feel a little uncomfortable about all of it.
13: A lot of people do. Gossip gets a really bad press. It's seen as something totally negative, something we shouldn't do, and perhaps a failure or a weakness.
2: Yeah.
13: Maybe we should all be focused all the time on lofty questions of philosophy and abstract
2: physics.
13: That's
2: mostly what I do spend you know me too well at this stage.
13: There you go with that moral compass pointing you to the library at all times, and you should be out behind the bike shed gossiping about other people.
1: What about the physiological impact? There are actual physiological impacts on the brain. Was it Feinberg, Matthew Feinberg, a professor who said he said the act of gossiping helps calm the body.
13: Yes, it does. It releases a whole different load of endorphins. It's not unlike the feeling of being hugged, being held, being loved. There's a little bit of that going on in terms of the hormonal cascade through the body because of the belonging, because of the caring.
2: So it must be kind of good for us.
13: Well, it's physiologically positive, and that's why it's rewarded. So if I say to you, Shane, come here to me now till I tell you something I heard about Kira, pretending Kira's not here or not listening, then you will immediately feel this wave of warmth through your body towards me.
1: I am already.
13: You're feeling it now.
2: He's dying. I've always done something, to be honest. So it's probably... This is probably a very obvious scenario.
13: But even if I tell you this is going to happen, the physiological reaction still will happen. And then we'll have a good old gossip, and we'll feel more connected and more bonded.
1: And staying with physiological for a second, there was a study that found, I'm using words that I don't know what they mean here. The caudate nucleus is a reward center in the brain, is activated in response to negative gossip about celebrities.
13: Yes. Look, celebrities are a very safe gossip topic. For people who feel ambivalent or conflicted or somehow existentially problematized gossip, people like Kira here, then gossiping about celebrities can feel like a victimless crime. Certainly local gossip, you know, if you're just chatting about people. So yes, it stimulates the reward pathways of the brain and gives you some of that cascade of happy chemicals, as it were, in the brain, because you have exchanged information, you feel the belonging, but it feels like there's no victim when it's a celebrity, although there can be if it is online.
2: Somebody has texted, and I kind of relate to this. They say, I hate gossip, so when I see them, I constantly call them out on it and ask them if they'd say that to the other person's face. That doesn't belong shutting them up. Now, I wouldn't go as far as that, but I can kind of relate to this a bit, but I'm now wondering...
1: Of course you wouldn't say it to the other person's face.
2: Now I'm wondering, am I learning something about myself that maybe... I'm just socially inept.
13: Maybe you're practicing radical honesty to a degree that is unhelpful. Maybe you need to inject a little bit of gossip into your life. I mean, the person who texted in there is correct. The question is, if you find yourself gossiping too much, the question is, how much of this would I say to the person's face? That is a genuine question to ask when you feel it slipping out of control. Gossiping about small minor things, not so much. But the big question is called the present test. If the person was present, would I say this to their face? And look, the purpose of gossip shouldn't be to harm, to hurt, or necessarily exclude. It should primarily primarily be to bond and to get the
1: and titillate
13: and entertainment.
2: That's the juicy bit.
13: Yeah, no, entertainment is a very valid purpose of gossip as well as the exchange of information and the bonding that has probably played a role in evolution.
1: Okay, all very interesting. Somebody's come in with a theory. Kira, might it be because you have GP trained to keep your business to yourself?
2: People,
1: I think there might be
2: people often say that to me, but I also think that I probably became a GP and a doctor for a reason. I think it suited my personality rather than my personality formed around the profession.
1: Okay. Another listener says, if it wasn't for gossip, there'd be very little conversation.
2: Which is fair.
13: Which is fair. And there'd be very little going on in the world. Relationships wouldn't have the excitement and the context and the depth. There wouldn't be as much entertainment, wouldn't be as much belonging. And frankly, society would start to fall apart fairly quickly without just the right amount of gossip.
2: It's that fundamental. Look, thank you very much, Brendan. As ever, Professor Brendan Kelly, round of applause.
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22: Thanks to the newly upgraded lounges at Dublin Airport. Great food, comfy seats, and a calm space before takeoff.
23: In Dublin, the M1 northbound is packed from the M50 interchange to a crash blocking the two rightmost lanes before junction 4 Donabate. The Swords Road northbound running parallel to the M1 is very slow between the airport roundabout and the estuary roundabout. In Cork, the South Ring Road eastbound is backed up between junction 6 Cork Airport and junction 10 Mahon, while in Limerick, Clare Street onto the Dublin Road outbound is backed up from O'Brien's Park through to St Patrick's Road Junction. That's your traffic and travel here on News Talk.
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1: The US military completes a wave of heavy strikes on Iranian targets overnight. We'll have all the latest.
2: Meta shares tumble as Mark Zuckerberg talks up the potential of AI personal assistants.
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3: It's 6 o'clock. Good evening. The Greek Prime Minister is warning of difficult days ahead as the country becomes the latest to be impacted by wildfires sweeping across Europe. Spain has ended its national emergency but remains on high alert due to the dangers posed by fires. Meanwhile, wildfires in France have been described as stable as they haven't spread for a third day in a row. Irishman Cian Murphy has been living in the Bordeaux region with his family for the last 12 years and told the Hard Shoulder here on News Talk the situation was at times scary.
6: On Friday evening when we were talking to some friends outside and the sky turned strange yellow and the smoke came in and the rain of ash kind of hit over the top of us and you could see it on everything arriving. That was kind of scary for Friday, Saturday.
3: A jury has found a 17-year-old boy guilty of the murder of father of five Barry Daly and Donna Rail in County Cork. The jury reached its unanimous verdict this afternoon after 7 hours and 29 minutes of deliberations. News Talk's Jamie O'Hara reports from the Central Criminal Court in Cork.
21: Barry Daly died after being assaulted outside his home in the early hours of the 12th of October last. The prosecution said he was attacked with golf clubs following an altercation in the town some hours previously. 21-year-old Alex Deedy of Glenview Convent Road, Donerail, was previously found guilty of Mr. Daly's murder, while another teenager who cannot be named was convicted of manslaughter after pleading guilty to that charge. All three are due in court in Cork tomorrow.
3: The Energy Minister says the government's looking into allowing households to use plug-in solar panels. British households will be able to do so from the end of next month after a law change there means retailers can soon bring them to the market. Energy Minister Darragh O'Brien says the government's considering the measure here.
24: I've asked ESBN to look at draft regulations in that regard. We've got to make sure that that plug-in solar is safe for everyone.
3: And hundreds of Glen Hansard fans gathered in Dublin City for a busk to celebrate the musician. This evening, a musical vigil was held for him near the Gaiety Theatre this evening. This woman came into the city to attend the event.
25: I think he was just a national treasure. Like, he promoted music so well. And we just heard all the stories about how he brought the young musicians up and he'd give them time, you know, at his gig.
26: Oh, kind.
3: That's it for now. Headlines at 6:30.
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29: Good evening, I'm Eve Conway. UEFA have announced that they will boycott all FIFA competitions if they go ahead with plans to seek private investment for its major competitions, including the World Cup. This was decided after a meeting this afternoon with all 55 member organisations of the governing body of European football. In their statement, UEFA say that if FIFA President Gianni Infantino's proposal goes through, the future of football is no longer driven by what best serves the game, but by what best serves shareholders. The FIFA World Cup belongs to football, and so long as Europe has a voice, it will never be for sale. The first major tournament UEFA can boycott is the 2027 Women's World Cup, which starts on June 24th next year. It's day one of the Women's Open, and there's 3 Irish golfers in action. Lauren Walsh finished on 4 over and Anna Foster on 5 over, while Leona Maguire is currently 2 over par through 13 holes. And finally, Shelburne have got their Conference League second qualifying round fixture against Kalju in Estonia underway. And John Russell's men are 1-0 up at halftime and lead the tie 6-2 on aggregate. To hear live commentary of the League of Ireland every Friday, download the Go Loud app now.
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3: We'll try for many with clear spells tonight. Lowest temperatures 7 to 10 degrees. And now you're up to date on News Talk.
1: Thank you indeed. Eamon, good evening. You're listening to The Hard Shoulder. Ciara Kelly and Shane Coman with you. And lots still to come over the next hour, Ciara.
2: Yes, including we'll bring you the latest on the US military, a wave of heavy strikes on Iranian targets overnight.
1: And one of our reporters has been down on Grafton Street where an impromptu session has been
2: taking place. A celebration, maybe.
1: Of the life of Glenn Hansard. We are going to be hearing all about that in a little while.
2: Yeah,
1: a lovely idea, because he was it Bono who described him as the king of the streets in terms of his power as a street singer.
2: He will always think of Glenn Hansard anytime somebody throws a coin into a guitar case.
1: Yeah.
2: And he started out as a busker and indeed made it his own in terms of both in Once, the film was about a busker.
1: He started out at 13.
2: Also the Christmas Eve busk, that was Glenn Hansard.
1: Brought a guy who was a busker when he was going to one of his concerts once and brought him up on stage to sing. So, yeah, I think it's
2: discovered
1: very apt.
2: Discovered Dermot Kennedy at the Christmas Eve busk.
1: Did he?
2: Yeah, he did.
1: Okay, all right. So we'll be talking about that. It is Thursday, so we're going to be joined by Serena Bellissimo and Chris Wasser, who have all the recommendations on what you need to watch on the big screen and small, including the latest Spider-Man film, which you're very excited about, Ciara.
2: Extremely excited. Anyway. Do get in touch with the show. We'd love to hear from you on all the things we talk about. We want you to join in the conversation that counts here on The Hard Shoulder. You can WhatsApp us now for free, even 087 1400 106.
1: But now we're joined by Anthony Zerker, BBC's North America correspondent. Anthony, are we looking at a serious resumption of the war in Iran with these heavy wave of strikes from the US?
8: I think the Americans would characterize it as a response, not a full resumption of military warfare. They said that this response was directed at the Iranians who had launched missiles at a U.S. base in Jordan, and this was a strong response to that. The United States targeted military command centers, missile and drone facilities, but this doesn't look like this is the full resumption of a military campaign that Donald Trump had been talking about just in the past few days about launching a much larger kind of air campaign. This seems to be, in the Americans' view, proportional and a one-off. We'll see if Iran retaliates again, whether this expands into a resumption of full-on warfare.
1: Certainly not a winding down of the war, though.
8: No, and there are signs of it being an escalation, not necessarily this American attack, but a drone attack on a U.S.-flagged ship and another ship at a port in Egypt, as well as Houthi attacks on some shipping going through Bab el-Mandeb, the strait that connects the Red Sea to the larger ocean. These all suggest that this is becoming a much wider regional conflict, or at least it risks becoming that. So that has to be an American concern here, that this is no longer being just contained to the United States and Iran. This is becoming a much larger regional kind of endeavor.
1: Donald Trump said something very odd. He said, I don't know if it was a clumsy phrase, he said, we're going to be hitting them very hard because it's our turn to hit them.
8: Yeah, I mean, it feels like that's the way this war has progressed since that ceasefire that didn't hold for all that long. But it seems like it's been a tit-for-tat sort of thing. Iran launches missiles at shipping going through the Strait of Hormuz, or attacks an American base in Jordan. The United States responds. There's a lull. There's talk about returning to negotiations. And then it all starts up again. So this has been a kind of a recurring cycle now, practically since April, with that one exception being the point where that memorandum of understanding seemed like it was leading to more concerted negotiations. That is just the state of play right now.
1: Donald Trump, though, during that time, repeatedly claiming that the US and Iran are close to a deal, Tehran always denying it. I mean, is it wishful thinking from Donald Trump? Does he is he almost out of the loop? Does he know? Is he just shooting from the hip all the time?
8: Yeah, sometimes Donald Trump will say things trying to will it into to being reality. He says the way he wants things to be, and if he says it enough, I think in his view, then eventually the reality will bend to his will. That has not worked with Iran, clearly. He says that Iran is desperate for a deal, that they want a deal, that they're begging for a deal, but every time that it looks like progress has been made on the negotiating table, then Donald Trump will later say, well, Iranians agreed to something, but they have gone back on it. And I think this reveals a kind of a fundamental separation between the two sides. The Americans look at all the different military victories they have had here, all the tactical victories, all the bombs dropped, all the Iranian targets destroyed, and think they are winning this war. The Iranians, on the other hand, look at the control they still exert over the Strait of Hormuz, the way that they have continued to persevere despite these relentless American attacks, and they see some sort of a larger strategic victory. So as long as both sides think they're winning, it's very hard to reach some sort of a deal.
1: Nonetheless, the point you made a little bit earlier about the potential for this to expand into a regional conflict, I mean, that must be setting alarm bells ringing in middle America. It must be setting alarm bells ringing in MAGA America.
8: I think there's a concern among MAGA America and Trump supporters that the United States not get bogged down in a forever war. That's what Donald Trump campaigned on in 2016 and again in 2024. So, you know, when I talk to Republicans, Donald Trump supporters, particularly younger ones, they express a certain amount of misgivings and concern over the direction of this conflict. I think Americans more largely are concerned about the economic impact of this war. They see gas prices here in the United States still high. They see prices at grocery stores going up. The latest economic numbers coming out today, 1.5 GDP growth in the second quarter. Those are not great figures, much less than I think the administration was hoping for. And that, I think, is where the Americans are going to get hurt the most, in their pocketbooks.
1: I think as well, I saw approval ratings or disapproval ratings maybe for Donald Trump in recent days. Not quite historic lows, but pretty much rock bottom for him. I mean, does that give him pause for thought?
8: Well, you know, his name is not going to be on the ballot ever again. Despite his jokes, he's not going to run for re-election in 2028.
1: Are you absolutely discounting that possibility?
8: I am fairly certain. Unless there's some sort of a change in the Constitution, it would be very difficult for him to pull that off. But he is not on the ballot, but his Republican colleagues, a lot of them, are going to be on the ballot in November. And while Donald Trump dismisses this and says he's not thinking about the midterm elections, I think that is a very real source of concern for Republicans, who, I was just looking at the latest poll numbers, many of their top tier Senate candidates are losing right now, and they're going to have to turn it around if they want to keep control of that chamber. And they are going to start letting Donald Trump know that this is not sustainable. And I think that is definitely a pressure point on him. He may not be concerned about his poll numbers, but there are Republicans around him who are very concerned about the drag that he is going to have on their re-election campaigns.
1: A couple of last quick things, if you have time before we let you go, Anthony. Has anything come out about Trump's meeting with Benjamin Netanyahu, obviously behind closed doors, signs of tension certainly emanating from Donald Trump towards Netanyahu? Any kind of leaks as to how that meeting went and what the tenor of the relationship is like now?
8: There are no leaks about there being any kind of a dispute. We've heard prior conversations have gotten heated between the two men, and that has leaked out pretty quickly about Donald Trump berating Netanyahu in past phone conversations. The only word we've had so far on those meetings on Tuesday came from Donald Trump himself, and said they talked about a wide range of issues, that they are on the same page, that they agree on security concerns in the Middle East. If there had been disputes, either in those meetings that Netanyahu had or other ones he had with administration officials, they have been keeping those pretty close to the vest. So no clear or open breaks or signs of them during this visit, at least.
1: Is it too early to talk about a change in that historically incredibly close relationship between the US and Israel? I mean, there are certainly signs of, I think, more support for Palestine, for Gaza in America, that would have been conceivable 5 years ago, maybe even 5 months ago.
8: I think it's a remarkable shift just in the past year or so in American perceptions of Israel, particularly among the Democratic Party, but even among independent and Republican voters. Among Democrats now, it has become the norm to hear Democratic candidates running, talking about cutting off aid to Israel, be much more critical of Israeli foreign policy and Netanyahu in particular, and more supportive of Palestinians and critical of what Israel has been doing in Gaza. But even among some Republicans I talk to, it's not quite as lockstep support as it has been in the past, even with this war going on. So there is a shift here, and it's going to take a while for public opinion to filter into office holders in American policy, but it's going to be hard to keep that that impact from being felt eventually.
1: Okay, interesting. Very final question. We've been talking here throughout the show about developments in relation to the World Cup and Gianni Infantino's plans to effectively privatize the World Cup. And one of those leading the band of investors who are potential investors is a brother of the son-in-law of Donald Trump. Is that story getting much traction in the U.S.?
8: It hasn't yet. Soccer World Cup is over here, and I think American attentions have moved on to other things. But insofar as it implicates Donald Trump and his relationship with Gianni Infantino, there's been an attempt by Democrats to call Infantino to testify about his relationship to Trump here. So Democrats seem to think that this could be a political issue, even if it hasn't hit on the register the way it would in soccer-loving Europe yet.
1: Okay, Anthony Zerker, BBC's North America correspondent, thank you indeed for talking to The Hard Shoulder.
2: Now, have a little listen to this.

0: feel a little bit teary listening to that, because that was the sound of hundreds of Glenn Hansard fans who gathered just off Grafton Street this evening to celebrate the late singer and our reporter. Emily Keegan was there. Emily, that's quite moving, isn't it? Was this a spontaneous gathering, do we think?
1: Yeah, and even up until the point when I walked around the corner, they had gathered just at the Luke Kelly statue near the Gaiety Theatre. And up until I walked around the corner, I wasn't even really sure if it was actually happening, because it was all kind of just rumours. There was nothing really official being put out online. We had just heard from people kind of around the city that they had heard that something was happening. So I was just chancing my arm, really, going around to see if I could get any fans. And I turned the corner and you could actually hear them before you could see them, because the crowd was absolutely massive. And you woke up, and it's funny, it was a mix of people who had landed there specifically for that. They had travelled in to come to this kind of musical vigil. And then there was also people who just kind of stumbled upon it. There was tourists, and everybody was like climbing up onto anything they could find, tables, like plant pots, everything to see.
0: So they were filling what would be South King Street, basically. Yeah. And of course, that was where always the Christmas Eve busk would have. I actually do feel emotional.
1: Yeah.
0: What a lovely thing to happen. Tell us a little bit what the crowd was like.
1: Yeah, so like as I said, it was absolutely massive, but it was organised by some of the musicians who bussed with him at that famous Christmas Eve busk, and one of them was Jamie Harrington.
2: We decided to come together and celebrate Glenn, because he was such a big part of all of our lives. And, you know, if one of us died, Glenn would be on the street singing. So we're here singing for him. Glenn took us all in at some point in our lives when we needed him. He kind of had a way of finding you when you needed him, and finding you when you needed to be found. And that's where we're here to show that he found us, and we love him, and we're so devastated to lose him. It still doesn't feel real, to be honest with you. I got a phone call yesterday morning from Luke, who organised the event with me, and I told him to get off my phone, that it was a dream. And then when I read the article, I still didn't believe it, and it's surreal.
3: You said that a lot of the artists here busked with him on that famous Christmas Eve busk. How much did he mean? How much impact did he have on the lives of the musicians who are gathered here today?
2: Oh, most of us here wouldn't be involved in music if it wasn't for Glenn. Like Philly, that's playing now, supported Glenn. Felix and Tom Doran are Glenn's neighbours. He taught them music. He brought them busking on the streets. Mick McLaughlin, same Luke Clark, and we all came up with Glenn. And the one thing that people are saying over and over again is Glenn didn't pull up the ladder. And another one that I heard today, and it really described Glenn, was a true star wants everybody to shine. And that's what Glenn was all about. We all shone with Glenn, you know?
3: Obviously, he's no longer with us, sadly. How is his legacy going to live on?
2: Oh, his legacy is going to be bulletproof, you know? He is going to be known for being the man who brought Irish music together. You know, you look at Chrissy Dignam, Shane McGowan, those who have gone already, there'll be some party in the sky tonight. There'll be some party.
0: Oh, that's lovely. And of course, they were singing Mick Christopher's Heyday there, and Mick Christopher and Glenn Hansard were obviously very good friends back in the 90s. That's a very emotional thing to sort of listen to. Plenty of buskers, obviously, and musicians there, Emily, but ordinary fans too?
1: Yeah, like a huge crowd. I can't even be, there's no way I could have physically counted it. Like, it was just absolutely massive, and it went the whole way back up to the Gaiety. It was spilling out onto the road. It was insane. It was all very emotional. There were tears. Everybody was singing along. Like, you really couldn't miss it. I think if you were down the other end of Grafton Street, you'd probably hear them. It was that big. But as I said, people were travelling into Dublin. The people I spoke to came in specifically for this, and this couple that I spoke to were in literal tears listening to the music and stories.
4: He was just a national treasure. Like, he promoted music so well, and we just heard all the stories about how he brought the young musicians up, and he'd give them time, you know, at his gigs and stuff.
5: He'd encourage every artist musician to pursue it. He was so kind.
4: And passionate about what he did.
5: Yeah.
3: And obviously you're very emotional, but how nice is it to have something like this to gather at, to mark his legacy?
4: Totally.
5: Amazing.
4: Like, we came in to see if there was anything happening on Grafton Street. Like, we knew he busks here at Christmas Eve and stuff. And yeah, totally. I hope there's more and more, yeah. You know. He was the type of person who'd bring musicians together to celebrate certain things in life, so it's only fitting that there's something huge for him, you know.
0: Oh, how lovely. I wonder, did he have any concept, Emily, of the impact that he had on obviously so many people? He was the best of us.
1: I know, and I actually was out in Ballymun yesterday, his hometown, speaking to people there, and the one thing everybody kept saying was, and even today they were saying it again, is he was a true Ballymunner. So he never forgot his roots, and I was down at the Axis Art Centre there, and they were talking about how much he gave back to the community and how much he uplifted others and tried to provide the same start that he got for other people. Like, it, I think it's one of those things where he was so humble that he probably didn't realise how much of an impact he was having. He probably just thought he was just doing what everyone should be doing. And I think it's kind of setting an example for what the rest of us should be like.
0: I think that's probably that little spontaneous busking tribute, probably the most perfect way of marking the sad passing of Glenn Hansard. Look, Emily Keegan, our reporter, thank you very much for joining us.
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0: it's your ceiling vent, so I'm dripping. Could be the rain, could be the upstairs bathroom. Yikes. You could hire the guy your neighbor recommended, but I'm pretty sure that's just his cousin. Do we know if he's licensed, or does he just own a ladder?
1: 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Thumbtack. We know homes. Hire the right pro today.
2: Said an Austrian band called Bauwag, which I don't think many Irish people would have heard of about until about 6 months ago. The price is disappointing, and at an AGM today, that was discussed. There was no great enthusiasm for the price. The Austrians are paying about $2.97 per share, and the overall amount of money they're putting up there is below the assets on the balance sheet of Permanent TSB. So there isn't great enthusiasm, as I've said, but the government holds a big stake here, Shane. They were in favour of it. They own a 57% stake. The Minister of Finance, Simon Harris, behind this bid. So we're going to have a third player in the market. And I suppose the interesting bit will be later in the year when we see what Bauwag does with PTSB. Are they going to be very competitive with A&B and Bank of Ireland? Are they all about taking out costs? Of course, PTSB still has a big branch network, Shane. So we'll just have to see how it all unfolds. But certainly interesting times. Let me just leave it at that for now.
3: And was the government's line on it that, look, the price, maybe we're not thrilled about the price, but it's more important to have it third big player?
2: That was sort of it. And also kind of, we've beaten the bushes extensively. This is what came forward. There were two other private equity bids, but I think in the background there might be was a suggestion that the true private equity company, Shane, might have taken out a lot more cost out of the company than Bauwag. So politically, it was probably more attractive to go with this particular bid.
3: Okay. Meta shares tumbling as Mark Zuckerberg talks up the potential of AI personal assistants.
2: Yeah, so this is fascinating. So here we have a very negative market reaction to the latest financial numbers from Mark Zuckerberg's company, Meta. Of course, they own Instagram and Facebook and so on. And really at the heart of this is the amount of money that Mark Zuckerberg and the company are spending, which is measured up to $145 billion going into this whole area of personal assistance. So Shay, this will be not just the current AI platforms that people are using, but these will be assistants that autonomously operate. So if you want to go and book a cinema ticket, they will go and do it for you. If you want to go and get a new gym membership, they will do that for you without you having anything to do with the transaction. Now, Meta believe this is the future of AI, that there's massive commercial opportunity locked up here. But as of now, the markets are a bit, you know, skeptical about how this will all fit together and how much CapEx or capital expenditure is going into the area. So they've been punishing the shares over the last 24 hours. But Mark Zuckerberg, he's known for somebody that's turns his face quite heavily against the markets. He believes this is the next wave of AI and he's ploughing ahead with all this investment, even though there has been this negative share price reaction, Shane.
3: Okay. The new Fed chair, Kevin Warsh, spooking the US debt markets with a new communication strategy. Tell us more, Emmett.
2: Yeah, so Shane, yesterday we were discussing Kevin Warsh. This is a man we're going to get used to. He's the new Federal Reserve President, Chairman, should I say. So he's got this new strategy where he's going to feed a lot more information, or sorry, a lot less information to the markets than his predecessor, Jerome Powell, who Donald Trump was not a big fan of. And Kevin Warsh is effectively saying, I'm not going to give you forward guidance about where interest rates are going to go. You'll just have to kind of limp along with me and take it in a more short-term, bite-sized version of information. They haven't reacted to this. Well, long-term borrowing costs for the United States are up this afternoon. We'll see if that continues. But generally, people are saying the less information you give us, the more instability and volatility is actually going to increase. So we understand you want to communicate differently and offer up less guidance, less running commentary, but actually we need more because we can then make more informed decisions. So at the moment, they're not liking this new strategy. He may have to revisit it, Shane.
3: Okay. Emmett Oliver, thank you indeed for that. We'll chat to you tomorrow.
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7: Thanks, Ciara. A 17-year-old has been found guilty of the murder of father of five, Barry Daly, in Donnerail in County Cork. The teenager, who can't be named due to his age, had pleaded not guilty to murder, but guilty to manslaughter. Public sector pay talks are unlikely to get underway until a few weeks before the budget. A number of unions are balloting their members on potential industrial action after the previous deal expired at the end of June. Public Expenditure Minister Jack Chambers says he wanted to start the negotiations sooner. And hundreds of Glenn Hansard

0: fans gathered in Dublin City for a busk to celebrate the musician. A musical vigil was held near the Gaiety Theatre this evening by some of the musicians he gigged with over the years. That's it for now. More at 7.
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2: Thanks to the newly upgraded lounges at Dublin Airport. Great food, comfy seats, and a calm space before takeoff.
0: Well, in Dublin, Swords Road northbound onto the M1 is at a standstill before Collins Avenue through to a crash before Junction 4 Donabate. In Limerick, Clare Street onto Dublin Road outbound has heavy traffic from O'Brien's Park to St. Patrick's Road Junction, while in Galway, Seamus Quirk Road westbound is congested from Brown Roundabout to Circular Road Junction. And that's your traffic and travel on News Talk.
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3: Good evening, I'm Eve Conway. UEFA have announced that they will boycott all FIFA competitions if they go ahead with plans to seek private investment for major competitions. The first major tournament UEFA can boycott is the 2027 Women's World Cup. On day one of the Women's Open, Lauren Walsh finished on 4-over and Anna Foster on 5-over, while Leona Maguire is currently 3-over through 15 holes. And Shelburne are in action against Cal U in the Conference League's second qualifying round. They lead 6-3 on aggregate, while Derry City's game against Rijeka has just got underway in the last few moments. To hear live commentary of the League of Ireland every Friday, download the Go Loud app now.
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0: We'll dry from any with clear spells tonight. Lowest temperature is 7 to 10 degrees. And now you're up to date on News Talk.
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6: Time now for What to Watch on the big screen and small, and we're joined in studio by Chris Wasser, arts journalist and Sunday Independent film critic, and entertainment journalist Serena Bellissimo. You're both very welcome. I'll come to you first, Serena. This is a big one. Lots of people very excited about this.
15: We've both seen this.
5: Yes.
15: This is Spider-Man Brand New Day. We were just saying off air, I'm not a massive superhero fan. Are you a fan of the franchises?
16: I like when they do it right.
15: Yeah.
16: Which hasn't been a lot lately.
5: I'm with you. Yeah. I'm not a big fan, but I kind of like Spider-Man for some bizarre reason.
15: I think we.
6: I'm with Chris. I like them when I think they're done.
15: Really?
6: Yeah, I do.
15: Mm.
6: Some of them.
15: See, I think we've had too many. That's part of the problem. With Spider-Man, I think they've managed to get it right in that, you know, it's set in this world. It's an ordinary guy who has extraordinary powers.
5: Mm-hmm.
15: And with this, I think this was a tough ask for them because only a few years ago we had Homecoming where Tobey Maguire and Andrew Garfield came back and we had the 3 Spider-Men. So how do you follow that up? They've done this really well. You follow it up by, at the end of, if you haven't seen it, spoiler, at the end of Homecoming, he basically had to erase the memories of MJ and Ned. They wouldn't know who Peter Parker or Spider-Man was. So he's now living with that consequence while also trying to save the world from the newest threat. But he's also dealing with his... what's the technical term? Arachnoids or something?
16: Yeah, he's kind of evolving into a human spider.
15: Yeah.
16: He's got like web fluid coming out of places you really shouldn't have web fluid coming out of for a human. I really liked all that stuff. That like sort of Cronenbergian sort of icky, is he going to become a monster of thing? Is this going to become The Fly? That was the bit that was really interesting for me.
15: That was sort of interesting for me, but for me, and we can't say too much as well because you do want to go in and we're not going to tell you all these other faces that are in it. You may know if you've been watching the red carpet who may appear in the film and what the threat is, but we'll leave that for you to discover. For me, what I love most about these films is the relationships. I love MJ and Peter Parker and Ned. I love that friendship group. Can I say that Aunt May is back, but not say how she is back?
16: I don't know. Is it on the spoiler report? Yeah, sure, she's in there. Yeah,
15: well, she's in there.
5: Already said
15: this,
5: Aunt May is back.
16: We've already crossed
5: that Rubicon.
15: True. What I will say, she appears, but I'm not telling you how she appears.
5: Yeah, okay.
6: All right.
5: So Zendaya.
15: Zendaya. Yeah.
16: Sure. I think this film
5: is... to see her.
16: It's so lucky to have Tom Holland and Zendaya.
15: Yeah.
16: I think the reason why, like the last Spider-Man film, No Way Home, is the 8th highest grossing film of all time. And a lot of that, I don't think it's really down to the whole multiverse thing, Tobey Maguire, like coming back, Andrew Garfield. It's Holland. Like people really like him as this character. And Zendaya, of course, who he's married to. They're the heart and the warmth and the charm of this film. But I think the big thing that doesn't work for me is that once you start bringing in the wider Marvel narrative, and there's an awful lot of that in this thing, where the central hero gets pushed aside, you lose me. There's no need to kind of you're juggling.
6: Sometimes
16: all of,
6: that's one of the, we were saying we both like yeah. superhero things, but when they're done well, sometimes they overdo it.
16: They do.
6: They just bring in too many things, and they throw so much at it. You're like, this is just a mess.
5: Yeah. Sorry, there's one other thing about it. 2 hours, 25 minutes. Come on. It doesn't need to be that long.
15: It does not need to be 2 hours, 25 minutes.
16: I just didn't feel that.
15: Of course you didn't feel it. I did. I kept looking at my watch going, it is good. But even my son, took my 10-year-old son with me, and he was like, Mum, it doesn't need to go for 2 hours and 25 minutes. And this isn't a spoiler because we are so worried about these things on the poster. He's just like, Mum, there was really no need for the Incredible Hulk. And I was like, yeah, there really wasn't a need.
6: The Incredible Hulk is in the promos and the trailers and stuff. I even knew he was in it.
15: And
6: so.
15: There was just no, and I think if you took out that storyline, we would have had it for under 2 hours and then it would have been a great movie.
5: Oh, this is kind of, I'm going off this tomorrow here about it.
6: You were never going to go and see this anyway. You were.
5: I might have watched it on whatever. When it streamed, I wasn't.
16: No, give it a go. There is some good stuff in there. It looks a lot better than the last spot. I was going to say it was actually shot in New York, wasn't it? It was shot in Glasgow. But there are the thing that really bothers me about the Marvel films is that sometimes you can see they're on sound stages, they're standing in front of the green screens. For this, they actually went outside, and it does make a difference when you're watching it. I know that's so simple and so stupid, but it's worth it potentially for Holland's performance.
6: Yeah, and he is a very likable Spider-Man in his nerdy way or whatever way you would describe it.
15: One final thing. If you want to know if there's something at the end credits, that is at the very, very end, but it's 15 seconds long. So unless you are a super fan, don't stick around for the full credits.
6: Okay. I love Chris, the secret scenes at the ends of things.
15: Oh, this isn't...
6: Not even worth it. Yeah. All right.
5: Chris, what have you got for us?
16: We've got The Dink. I think we've both seen this as well. So this is a new comedy that has come to Apple TV Plus, and it's got the always likable Jake Johnson, who for me just elevates anything that he's in. He is playing a guy named Dusty Boyd, a.k.a. The Hammer, or at least that's the name that he gave to himself when he was this teenage tennis prodigy. He was trained by his dad, played by Ed Harris, and he was going to be the next big thing in tennis, but he had this career-ending injury that not only affected, you know, his arm, but also affected his mood. And when we meet him at the beginning of this film, he is just in a bit of a mess. He's a trainer at his dad's club. He spends most of his time kind of goofing around, telling stories that aren't exactly true. He also has a thing against pickleball because his dad, who runs this really, you know, stuffy country club, seems to think that, you know, the fastest growing paddle sport in America is taking over his club and destroying everyone's interest in tennis. Is it? Probably not. But he has this thing against pickleball and he's like, I'm definitely not going to play pickleball. So you can imagine his surprise when he hurts his wrist again and his doctor, played by Ben Stiller, says, you need to play pickleball. And that's how he meets this woman named Candace, played by the great Mary Steenburgen, and the two of them form this unlikely friendship that might evolve into something more.
6: Is this a movie? Sorry, or is this a series?
16: That's a film.
6: It's a film. Okay.
15: It would have made a good series.
5: Like by the
6: when you started off and you were like, and I was like, oh, what?
16: Yeah. Okay.
6: Yeah, it would. I kind of could imagine this unfolding.
16: Yeah. And it's kind of one of those cases as well where I would spend more time with these characters. Mm. There is a sense that, you know, they're kind of rushing things in this. And they're also, I love the stuff between Jake Johnson and Mary Steenburgen. And the film is sort of leaning into, at least for the opening hour, the possibility of this romance between the two of them. And the chemistry they have and the warmth between them, I believed it. But the director, Josh Greenbaum, and the screenwriter, Sean Clements, there comes a point, and I'm not really spoiling anything here, where they go, no, we're not going to do that. And they focus more on the pickleball. And I was sitting at home thinking, I don't care about the pickleball.
6: Yeah.
16: Give us Mary Steenburgen, who's this absolute pro, and Jake Johnson, who, as I said, makes everything better in a romantic comedy. Don't be cowards. Do that.
5: Am I being too cynical? I say the idea of a battle between tennis and pickleball doesn't really excite me.
16: It's weird,
6: paddle in there now, too.
16: And Jake Johnson in a tennis v pickleball film. It doesn't sound great.
6: Is it funny?
16: It is, actually, yeah.
15: It is. Look, it's corny in bits, but it is funny. At the cameos, there's some great... I mean, there's his nemesis is Andy Roddick, who plays himself, US tennis player Andy Roddick. And just as it's losing you, it then gets to a point where John McEnroe appears. And he is hilarious.
6: Is he himself too?
15: Yeah. He's himself as well. I'm not going to tell you what he does.
5: Of course, he's appeared as narrator in Never Have I Ever as well, hasn't he?
15: Has he?
5: Yeah, he's the narrator in that.
15: Oh, well, he should be doing more of this stuff because I loved him in this. And that sort of brought me back in going, no, this is fun. For me, it sort of reminded me of, this is going to sound like a backhanded compliment, but, you know, you check your brain in at the door, you're having those Adam Sandler, Ben Stiller type comedies of the 90s. And if you're in for that type of movie, I think this is fun. And it comes in at an hour and 45 minutes. Mm-hmm. That's become a lot to be total.
16: Yes, yeah, Sally such a low bar now.
6: Serena, what else have you got?
15: Oh, I wish this
5: Speaking
15: was funnier.
5: Of time.
15: Yeah, so this also goes for an hour and 45 minutes. Probably, I think if this film went for 80 minutes, it probably would have helped it. This is Kevin Hart and Marcello Hernandez, who a lot of people would know from SNL. What was the Domingo? He did the Domingo skit with Ariana Grande. Basically, Kevin Hart is a 40-year-old man who has accidentally been included in a group text of guys in their 20s who are about to go on a bachelor party. And he all of a sudden finds himself on this bachelor party with them. He's trying to do market research. He's into marketing. They're trying to sell some alcohol. He gets the pitch wrong because he's trying to pitch to Gen Zs. And so it's all about, you know, the battle between the different generations and stuff. I really wanted it to work. It's funny in bits.
5: And there is scope there because it can be funny that Gen Z against...
15: And I think they handled that bit really well. Like, it's funny because there's a lot of baiting each other and it works. And there is chemistry between all of the leads. I think it just goes on and on and on. I think I said this a couple of weeks ago about one of the shows we were talking about. It feels like SNL, where you know that the Americans think it's funny and you're sitting there going, I don't find this funny at all. It just feels like
5: a lot of... kind of a cross between The Hangover and The Four Seasons or something?
15: It's trying to be, yeah. And it's just a really cheap man's version.
6: God, I don't know that those two should mix either.
16: No.
6: So when you describe it like that, I'm like, ooh, that's put me off even more.
15: Because it's set in Miami as well. So you've got
5: the critics have not liked this film, I think it's fair to say.
15: No. I think, what was it,
5: 18% on Rotten Tomatoes.
15: Yeah, and usually when it's that bad, the audiences might go the other way, but no, the audiences are coming in at 49% as well. So this is on Netflix. I don't know, if you want it sort of like in the background, and just there are certain scenes where you will stop and go, oh, that's funny. But then the rest are just going, let's just watch him fast forward.
5: All right, okay. Chris, what else have you got for the mix?
16: Furious on Disney Plus. So this is a very loose remake of a 1987 thriller called Black Widow, which was directed by Bob Rafelson, had Deborah Winger in it. And at the time, the film was about a cop kind of chasing this female serial killer who is taking down all of these wealthy men in New York, I think it was. It's sort of the nugget. It's just the idea. I mean, Elizabeth Merriweather, who made The Dropout, a new girl, she's kind of gone her own way with this, and she focuses on this rookie FBI agent played by Emmy Russell. Her name is Alice Black, and she works a desk job at the FBI, just answering calls from Americans who, you know, want to report everyone. And she used to be an NYPD officer, but she actually left the force after she had accused a colleague of hers, Marshall, played by Jake Lacy, of domestic assault. And nobody believed her. The only person that believed her was a colleague named Danny, played by Scoot McNairy, a man with the best name in film and television. He calls her one day and says, Alice, I think I have a case here. Do you remember a few years ago we investigated the death, the presumed suicide of a very powerful man in New York? Well, another guy has popped up. It looks like another suicide, but the links between this case and the last one are so close that this might actually be a murder. So one thing leads to another. She ends up investigative team. She ends up working with, you know, Marshall, the cop that I mentioned, who was actually assaulting her. And they're chasing this serial killer. Here's the catch. You know who the serial killer is from the very first scene. You know that it's Lola Pettigrew, Irish actress, playing this woman named Catherine, who in her teens was preyed upon by these horrible wealthy men in New York, and she has decided in her 20s to get revenge on these horrible wealthy men in New York.
6: So that's not a spoiler, because that's happened in the beginning.
16: No, absolutely not. It's not a whodunit. It's more of a will they catch her. And I think the best thing about this, what makes a really good story like this, or what makes a story like this work, is when you don't actually want them to catch the baddie, because that's how good the performances are here. That's how good Lola Pettigrew's performance is. But Alice Black is really, really good as this detective who's been wronged herself. So she gets to a point, and again, I'm not spoiling anything, where she's asking, is what this killer is doing
6: Fair
16: really
6: enough.
16: That bad? Yeah.
6: And are they, is that who's furious? The two women are furious.
16: The two of them, yeah. Yeah, yeah, they've both been wronged.
6: I quite like the sound of this.
16: It's excellent. Yeah, yeah, very smart. Very dark, goes to some very dark places, obviously. But also, given that Elizabeth Merriweather is behind it, and as I said, she did New Girl, darkly funny in places too, which you're not expecting, but definitely recommended.
5: Okay.
6: An honourable mention, Devil Wears Prada.
15: if you missed it at the cinema, and I don't know if a lot of people did miss it at the cinema, because this was the sort of film that brought people back to cinema. Yeah. It was event cinema. If you did miss it, or you just want to watch it back, it's available. It's streaming now on Disney.
17: We haven't seen it. We're talking about watching it in the house. Is it any good?
18: Yeah, it is quite good.
15: It's a bit of fun. I think this will be the type of film that come like colder weather, you're just going to have it on as your comfort watch.
18: Yeah.
15: It was a good sequel.
18: I feel that I could light the fire, curl up in front of it on the couch in November.
17: Out there.
18: Not get a couch. I said in November. I feel it's that fast. In fact, I'll probably watch the two of them back to back kind of thing.
15: I think that's what's going to happen over like the Christmas. This might be our new Christmas watch.
18: Aww.
15: One and two.
17: By the way, you recommended a couple of weeks ago Legally Blonde, the prequel. Is that what it's called?
15: It's called Prime. Sorry, what do you think?
17: I really like it.
15: It's good, isn't it?
17: My daughter was watching it and I was kind of rolling my eyes, and then like the rolling of the eyes slowly changed into laugh. It's very well written. It's very funny. And it's a kind of good send up of California versus Washington State and Seattle and all that. It's
15: and they've
17: good.
15: Got the 90s down pat. And isn't it great to be able to watch something with your daughter that you both enjoy?
17: It's brilliant.
15: Look,
17: I'd recommend it.
18: Thank you to you both for those recommendations, which I think we will all tuck into. Chris Wasser, arts journalist, and Serena Bellissimo, entertainment journalist. Thank you both very much. But that's our lot for the whole evening, Shane.
17: That is our lot. Ciara, you and I will be back tomorrow from 4 o'clock. Off the Ball is up next. Tuara, agus toga bogey.
18: Have a great evening.

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4: 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Offers end Monday.
0: Across Ireland, this is the home of conversation that counts. 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
5: Good evening, I'm Pleno Duar. Fire crews from Dungarvan and Kilmac responded today to a significant hillside fire in the Comora Mountains, with the blaze travelling down the mountainside. The fire is understood to be more significant than the wildfire reported on Sunday, and at this stage it's not known which direction it may spread. Waterford Fire Service says crews have now stood down for the evening following operations at the active hillside fire, which is located next to the popular Cum Chinnón loop walk due to visibility. A busk was held for Glen Hansard in Dublin City Centre this evening. Fans and musicians gathered to celebrate the life of the Oscar-winning musician who died in a motorbike crash yesterday morning. Hundreds of people came together to sing some of his most popular songs just off Grafton Street. Jamie Harrington is one of the organisers.
6: Oh, his legacy is going to be bulletproof, you know. He is going to be known for being the man who brought Irish music together. You know, you look at Chrissy Dignam, Shane McGowan, those who have gone already. There'll be some party in the sky tonight. There'll be some party.
5: The Energy Minister says plug-in solar panels could be a game-changer. They can be plugged into wall sockets, removing the need for the professional installation for traditional rooftop solar panels. Minister Dara Bryan has asked his department to look into draft regulations to see if they can be implemented safely.
7: We've now over a gigawatt of solar on rooftops across the country, between houses and community centres and sports clubs. So, you know, we're seeing massive take-ups in solar grants.
8: And when do you expect them to get back to you?
7: Well, by the end of the year.
5: A new presidency conference has heard directly from young people on the issue of online safety. The event at Dublin Castle today came as the European Union considers a ban on social media for under-16s. Children's Minister Norma Foley says this country could end up introducing different measures.
9: We will see what the recommendation is in September-October time from the Commissioner. Really what we want at the end of the day during these 6 months is to bring a cohesion to it. If there could be an agreement across Europe in terms of the solution, I think it would be better.
5: And that's your news for now.
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11: Good evening, I'm Eve Conway. UEFA have announced that they will boycott all FIFA competitions if FIFA go ahead with plans to seek private investment for its major competitions, including the World Cup. This was decided after a meeting this afternoon with all 55 member organisations. The Football Association of Ireland have released a statement this evening saying that they support UEFA, along with all member associations, in rejecting FIFA's proposal to transfer ownership interests in the FIFA World Cup and other FIFA competitions to private investors. The association believes that decisions of this significance must be founded on strong governance, transparency and meaningful consultation. There were three League of Ireland teams hoping to secure a place in the third qualifying round of the Conference League today. Shelburne have guaranteed their place with a victory over Estonian side Kalju over two legs. John Russell's men won the first leg at Tulke Park last week by 5-2, and despite losing 2-1 tonight, they've officially done enough to make it through. They're now eyeing up a huge tie against Dutch giants Ajax. While Derry City failed to turn around their tie against Croatian side Rijeka, and their European journey is over. Tiernan Lynch's men came into tonight's game trailing 1-0 after the first leg last week, but lost 1-0 again tonight at the Brandywell to lose 2-0 on aggregate. And the final game of the night saw Bohemians take on Balkani in Kosovo. They came into this game with a 2-1 advantage after Ross Tierney's last-minute winner at Dalymount Park last week, but it was 4-4 on aggregate at full-time, and Bohs eventually won 5-4 on penalties to secure their European progression. And in golf, it was a tough start for the Irish golfers in Royal Lytham and St Anne's on day one of the Women's Open. Lauren Walsh finished her first round on 4-over and Anna Foster on 5-over par, while Leona Maguire finished her day on 2-over par. To hear live commentary of the League of Ireland every Friday, download the Go Loud app now.
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12: Dry for many with clear spells, but scattered showers will continue, mainly in western and northern areas. Lowest temperatures of 7 to 10 degrees. And now you're up to date on News Talk.
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13: Very welcome to tonight's show. Tonight's show will be, needless to say, episode 2, and what I can only call the outpouring of shock and grief around the news of the passing of sudden, absolutely startling passing of Glenn Hansard. As you can tell, I think I've managed to recover from the initial shock, and I think I might be able to read the emails tonight, which I wasn't last night, won't lie. So I'll have that for you. And thanks very much for sending in emails, and many of them very heartfelt, and I'll try and read as many of them as I can. Also, a reaction from around the world, people like Billie Eilish, Bob Geldof, and Bono, and Hozier, and Elvis Costello, Bruce Springsteen. I mean, it's really the extent to which Glenn's talent travelled the world and made an impression on people. It's startling. I was thinking of playing some more of the sessions from the bands who were surrounding the frames at the time, because it really was a session. It really was themselves and Bellex One and Damon Dempsey and Damien Rice and 10 Speed Racer and other bands and talents all around Ireland, and Josh Ritter as well coming into Ireland. So they're brilliant. Well, they fit or not, I don't know, because many of you were suggesting songs that I've been digging out to you, some of them TV performances from the States that are absolutely magic. So I've a lot of magic music for you tonight, and more from that Glenn Hansard, Frank Black session, which is stunning. But let's start with this, because a bit of controversy. One or two of you in touch with me about, where did you get this version, Tom? I better warn you, it might be panned at the beginning, which means a bit of guitar in one speaker and nothing in the other. The nature of mono.

0: Frames and Fitzcarraldo. Now, I have an email in from Pete Hannon. He says, Tom, can you explain to me why I seem to remember having a different version of Fitzcarraldo, which I loved and can't seem to get now? Am I right in thinking they recorded the first version prior to getting signed to Island, I assume, as you mentioned on air, which was then subsequently dumped and re-recorded with Steve Albini, as you mentioned on air, to Never Knew. Is this all right, or have I been dreaming all these years? Well, where do I begin now? I had a copy given to me by the singer in my band, Maynard, and we covered Revelate. We had a violin player in those days, and he used to bring the house down every time. No surprise. Good times. If memory serves me, the original version was quite shiny sounding, and the one we know and love now is more raw, and I have to say grungy. Right. There were two copies of this album. When I started doing the Pet Sounds show, there were two copies, right? One was Island, and one was TT. And Jedda, who used to work with me on the show, said, Tom, the ZTT one is the one, right? So that's the one I've always played. And I've never really listened to the Island versions. I've a strange feeling you might have the Island version and I have the ZTT one. Or it could be the reverse, okay? But I must say, I love my version. I love my version. So, Pete, I hope that answers your question. But, you know, it's worth looking into because there are genuinely two versions of that album and you will find them. And it's fascinating. For the idea of them being on ZTT, being on the same record label as Frankie Goes to Hollywood and who else have they got? Propaganda and ABC. It doesn't make sense, does it? Right. This from Leithan. In Leighton Casey in Canada. I found it was very typical of a lot of emails that I got, and thanks very much for your email. It says, Tom, I struggled all day to listen or read anything about Glenn, as I was just brokenhearted, and I didn't even know him. I can't imagine how difficult it was for you to do, given how soon it was after the news and how important he was to you. 100% it was very difficult, even though I'm not going to lie. I found so much joy and sorrow listening to the songs you played and hearing his voice carry over the evening air in Canada as I listened in the garden with a full moon blazing overhead. I was remembering the countless times I've seen him perform, and I felt so sad that it wouldn't happen again. I travelled home with my six-week-old baby to see the Frames in Kilmainham in 2022, a gig that was postponed again and again during COVID. It was such a dream to be at the gig again, listening to the songs that shaped my college years. I never thought that that would be the last time I would see him sing live. My young kids have asked me this morning why I'm crying, and having to explain to them the huge loss Ireland and the world had suffered was very hard. My thoughts are with his family and friends. Their loss is unimaginable. Leon, thank you very much for that. And I have to say, the image of you sitting in the moonlight in Canada is one that will stay with me, because I think, to be honest, a lot of people will find themselves in very similar situations. And that is the glory and the gift of music, that it finds you wherever you are, and it kind of means things to you, and it lifts you up, and it comforts you, doesn't it? And Glenn was the master of sending those songs out. So thanks very much for that. I'm going to stick to my guns here and say, I still think this was the first ever public recording of a very special song.
1: This song is called Falling Slowly, and the title is taken from the Met Aaron weather forecast. Okay, 1, 2, 3.

0: Glenn Hansard and a session recorded on December the 4th, 2006. I'm not going to, sometimes it's better not to Google. I'm just going to go on my memory and say, I think he performed that on the show before the release of the album. So he may have done it at gigs and stuff like that, but as a radio broadcast, came in, did two songs, that was one of them. And the story really started there. And as I said earlier, it was like a Hollywood ending to this band who had total belief in themselves, and everyone around them kind of shared that belief, and they would play gigs in Vicar Street and they would be magic affairs, and people would go home from them thinking I've seen one of the great bands, and they were right. But when you're the only one seeing it and it's not going outside Ireland, you're thinking, why is nobody else getting it? And you feel, I'm right about this. And then when it wins an Oscar, it's like, you know, every single Frames fan can stand up and say, I told you they were good. And that's one of the great things in life, when something that you believe in goes on to resonate with the rest of the world. Tom at newsdoc.com, your emails, and I see there was a book of condolences opened today. So in that spirit, I'll keep the email address, tom@newsdoc.com, open. And whenever you get a chance, whenever you have time in your hands, send me an email and tell me your memories of Glenn. Let me see now. Colm said to me, I saw your tweet. I tweeted, by the way, here's the thing. And the vast majority, we're just beautiful people sharing memories and thoughts of Glenn. About 5% were nasty, and they would kind of generate a little bit of traction. If you just step away from that, if you just act like you're in a pub and in a corner, one or two people are out of line, and you avoid them, if you do that, Twitter is grand. So the vast majority of people there are just, you know, saying lovely things. Concentrate on them. So Colm said, saw your tweet online and I thought it'd send you in two memories of Glenn. I was at a Frames gig in June 2014 as part of the Whelan's 25th anniversary celebrations. An absolutely incredible set. And about halfway through the show, Glenn announced that everyone can have a pint on him and there'd be a tap at the bar. Brilliant. I didn't know about that. I think I may have had 3 or 4 pints on Glenn that night. A few years later, I started work as a bartender in Whelan's during the summer to pay for college. Glenn and a few others were in one night and I got chatting to him for a few minutes. Incredibly sound guy, very chatty and a delight to be around. Two of my favourite performances from Glenn, so he sent me into. One was Glenn and Mick Chris performing Suspicious Minds on Grafton Street. I watched that column and it was completely bloody magic. I don't think the sound quality is real. I don't think there's even a microphone involved. I think it's just recorded via phone. But the chemistry between Mick Christopher and Glenn Hansard is off the clock. And the coolness of Mick Christopher. Holy sweet divine God. Every other frontman should just retire immediately. The glasses hanging on the t-shirt and that hat he used to wear. He's just smoking in between singing. Off the clock. The version is brilliant. But you also sent me this, Colm. Her Mercy performed on David Letterman. Wait till you hear this.
1: This song is called Her Mercy.

0: are really, I think they're feeling it's nice to remember him, and it's nice to think of a time when you're at a gig or you met him or something, and something nice happened, and just to remember that and talk about it is a great thing. So let me know. Tom@newstalk.com. I thought Bono's words were lovely today. He said the following: sometimes I would wonder if Glenn Hansard really existed. Seriously, he was such an angelic presence, not otherworldly, in fact, very present. This presence, a smiling rascal, if you needed him to be, this most musical and mischievous archangel of Ballymun, no errors, plenty of graces. Of course, Glenn was the shining star of the Christmas Eve busk, sometimes the only one reminding the rest of us that Christmas began with a refugee born in a manger, which is hardly a step from living on the street. To be utterly yourself by being more interested in others, a clue for any of us trying out different personas. He really was who you thought he was. He could never walk by a person living rough without checking they were okay. And more than that, he worked very hard so that less people had to live on the streets in the first place. When the crowds got bigger and for safety's sake, we had to agree to move the busk to a stage kindly provided outside the Gaiety Theatre, he would say, we'll give it our best, but it's not a busk if we're not on the street, because that's who he was, a performer at eye level in any situation. The stage was a separation he wouldn't recognise. Of all the grand and gigantic venues he and the Frames played, you sense the street was his most favourite place to perform, and street people, his favourite audience. Voice of the streets, a choir of angels and one man, the rest of us blessed to stand there beside our very own and very earthed Angel Gabriel. All of us welcome in his choir, whatever shape or form. And I'm telling myself this morning that if he never existed, then he can never cease to exist. For me, he will always be everywhere. Sorry, for me, he will always be everywhere I see a coin spinning into an open guitar case. May you rest in peace. You gave us so many. Bono, beautiful stuff. Found this today on the internet too, and it would appear to me that Glenn Hansard is the reason that Jeff Buckley made his way to Sinead.
1: One of the guys in Andrew's band was Jeff Buckley, who back then wasn't, you know, a kind of a famous singer. He'd just come out of guitar school in LA, and he was doing this tour as a kind of a money-making thing. And one of the good things was that me and him became quite close because we both loved Dylan. And so we talked a lot about Bob. And so I guess for me, one of the great things that happened out of the commitments for me, was that when we got to New York, myself and himself, a friend of mine owned a cafe called Sinead in Mark's Place, and he called me and says, can you get the commitments to come and play? I said, no, I can't, because Andrew's doing Letterman, the girls are off doing something else, but myself and me mate Jeff are here and we'd love to come and play. And so we went down, and so in a way I kind of feel good, I introduced Jeff to Sinead, and that was kind of the place where I remember that night we went in, and you know, it was the guy from the commitments and his mate, and then by the end of the night it was Jeff Buckley and the guy from the commitments. And it was like one of those situations where afterwards we went up to this guy Hal Wilner's house, and he plotted this idea for the Tim Buckley tribute, and then suddenly Jeff's career was taken off. And so it was, for me, it was really interesting to be there and to see that happen firsthand, you know. And we kept in contact for a few years, and that was a great kind of thing that came after the film, was that connection with him, because he was a great guy.
0: What a phenomenal story. I did not know that. I did get to see Jeff Buckley and Sinead.

0: would be nice to have a bit of Jeff, seeing as he and Glenn were so close. Jeff Buckley and Everybody Here Wants You, more from Glenn. One of those sessions coming up, and a sensational one with Frank Black after this.
1: 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On News Talk. 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
0: You're welcome back. Night two of, as I say, tribute to the wonderful Glenn Hansard. And you can keep your emails coming to tom@newstalk.com. We'll take a look at a few more of them in a moment. But to some of the international responses, Bruce Springsteen said, here on E Street, we are heartbroken over the death of Glenn Hansard. We met in Ireland many years ago, and he was always nothing but a great musician, a good friend, and a generous and gracious man, always positive, smiling, and ready to sing. God bless him and his loved ones. Bruce, others pointing out that Glenn did something that very few Irish people have done. He appeared with Marqueta Irglova in The Simpsons. Wow, in 2009. Incredible. Elvis Costello saying, my deep condolences go to Glenn Hansard's family and friends of this dreadfully sad news. We only sang together a couple of times, and I was always glad to see his face and hear his voice. And Hosier says, sharing in the shock and sorrow today at the news that we've lost Glenn Hansard. His legacy reaches far beyond that of an Irish or Dublin musician whose work became beloved globally. He was a uniquely central feature and vehicle of the Irish storytelling on both stage, screen and street for as long as many of us can remember. The street gets mentioned all the time, doesn't it? This is another one from one of those sessions.

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0: You just misdirected. When I go,
1: not beautiful. Disappointed. One of seven songs Glenn recorded in a session many moons ago. Tom, thanks for the show last night, says Pete Kelly. It wasn't an antidote, just the right kind of medicine. The sparkle in Glenn's voice in the session tracks was absolutely remarkable, magical. While you're digging things out, I rooted out an old cassette I've kept 25 years, The Frames Live Witness 2001, recorded from Dave Fanning's 2FM show. Are you allowed to mention The Enemy, Tom? I am. I've thrown out almost all my other self-recorded stuff, but not this. I couldn't. Yeah, it was more than the tape. It was my first festival, and for 16-year-old me, The Frames made it. They were sublime. Glenn was electric. Mike Scott joined them for Be My Enemy, and there was a cover of Love Will Tear Us Apart. I was in awe, and Glenn was captivating throughout. Can I just say, if you have that version of Love Will Tear Us Apart, tom@newstalk.com is the email address.
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0: Glenn and Frank Black together. We recorded so many sessions on the old show that we sometimes lost sight of how incredibly amazing so many of them were. 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
0: Night two, as I said, of paying tribute to the wonderful Glenn Hansard and trying to take in the shock. This from Jackie Barron, tom@newstalk.com's email address. Tom loved the Glenn tribute last night. If there is any chance you've time, could you play Forever Young? It was a song that Glenn and others played at Mick Christopher's graveside. Besides being just 32 when he died, Mick was also a massive Bob Dylan song, so much so he even named his dog Dylan. Did he really? I never thought that day that Glenn would be reuniting with his beloved friend so soon after. The song would carry the same relevance for Glenn. It's Liam O'Mainley and Glenn together at St. Patrick's Cathedral.

0: Wiley, Glenn Hansard together, Bob Dylan's Forever Young at the funeral service for Mick Christopher. I might have a bit of Mick and some more Glenn after this.
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8: Good evening, I'm Clina O'Dwyer. A former senior member of the Gardaí says Daniel Kinahan's extradition will be an important moment. It's expected the alleged gang boss will be returned to Ireland to face charges around organised criminal activity. This comes after he lost an appeal against extradition from Dubai. Former Assistant Garda Commissioner Pat Leahy says it's an important moment.
9: Not only for an Garda Síochána, but for the people of Ireland, and particularly those that have been directly affected through victimisation in relation to this. And it's, for me, the feedback from the original arrest prompted conversations all over the country. So there was a national interest in this. So I think people will be watching it closely.
8: A busk has been held for Glenn Hansard in Dublin city centre this evening. Fans and musicians gathered to celebrate the life of the Oscar-winning musician who died in a motorbike crash yesterday morning. Hundreds of people came together to sing some of his most popular songs just off Grafton Street. Jamie Harrington is one of the organisers.
10: Oh, his legacy is going to be bulletproof, you know. He is going to be known for being the man who brought Irish music together. You know, you look at Chrissy Dignam, Shane McGowan. Those who have gone already, there'll be some party in the sky tonight. There'll be some party.
8: Fire crews from Dungarvan and Kilmack responded today to a significant hillside fire in the Comora Mountains, with the blaze travelling down the mountainside. The fire is understood to have been more significant than the wildfire reported on Sunday, and at this stage it's not known which direction it may spread. Waterford Fire Service says crews have now stood down for the evening. Gardaí have launched an investigation into disturbing and targeted harassment calls being made to female councillors in recent weeks. Over 70 women have reached out to the Association of Irish Local Government in recent days to report creepy calls with inappropriate sexual comments from a private number. Artwork to celebrate the legacy of the Gaelic Games has been unveiled outside Semple Stadium. The 3-metre bronze sculpture depicting a male hurler and a female footballer is thought to be the first public artwork to feature a female GAA player. And that's your news for now.
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12: Good evening, I'm Eve Conway. UEFA have announced that they will boycott all FIFA competitions if FIFA go ahead with plans to seek private investment for its major competitions, including the World Cup. This was decided after a meeting this afternoon with all 55 member organisations. The Football Association of Ireland have released a statement this evening saying that they support UEFA, along with all member associations, in rejecting FIFA's proposal to transfer ownership interests in the FIFA World Cup and other FIFA competitions to private investors. The association believes that decisions of this significance must be founded on strong governance, transparency and meaningful consultation. There were three League of Ireland teams hoping to secure a place in the third qualifying round of the Conference League today. Shelburne have guaranteed their place with a victory over Estonian side Kalju over two legs. John Russell's men won the first leg at Tolka Park last week by 5-2, and despite losing 2-1 tonight, they've officially done enough to make it through. They're now eyeing up a huge tie against Dutch giants Ajax. While Derry City failed to turn around their tie against Croatian side Rijeka, and their European journey is over. Tiernan Lynch's men came into tonight's game trailing 1-0 after the first leg last week, but lost 1-0 again tonight at the Brandywell to lose 2-0 on aggregate. And the final game of the night saw Bohemians take on Balkani in Kosovo. They came into this game with a 2-1 advantage after Ross Tierney's last-minute winner at Dalyman Park last week, but it was 4-4 on aggregate at full-time, and Bohs eventually won 5-4 on penalties to secure their European progression. And in golf, it was a tough start for the Irish golfers in Royal Lytham and St Anne's on day one of the Women's Open. Lauren Walsh finished her first round on 4-over and Anna Foster on 5-over par, while Leona Maguire finished her day on 2-over par. To hear live commentary of the League of Ireland every Friday, download the Go Loud app now.
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16: Dry for many with clear spells, but scattered showers will continue, mainly in western and northern areas. Lowest temperatures of 7 to 10 degrees. And now you're up to date on News Talk.
0: Thanks very much. You're very welcome back. Tom Dunn with you. And as I said last night, I was in no position to read any of the emails or tweets that were coming into the show. It was an awful shock, wasn't it? There's just no getting around that fact. And I think part of it is that just it came out of the blue sky, really. And you kind of thought Glenn had a lot of runway ahead of him, as they say. And it was just, God, it was Glenn we're talking about. So I think that's the page we were on yesterday. And today might be more a bit of slight acceptance, coming to terms with a little bit. So this listener, Sean Gallagher, says, firstly, Tom, thanks for sharing the old sessions last night. I remember them all happening like they were yesterday, and hearing your memories, knowing people around the country and the world were hearing them too. Felt like we were all connected in our sadness, and that was a true comfort on a dark day. As a painfully shy child, I joined a youth group at around 16 when the leader was driving us somewhere. Every road trip started with Fitzcarraldo blaring out of his car. That's how I first heard the frame. I still remember where we were going and what we were doing the first time I heard that album. That experience changed my life, and the Frames became the soundtrack to my life. Later, the Frames in Marley Park were my first ever gig with friends, and I was in awe from that moment on. I started posting on the message board, made friends of fellow Frames heads around the world, which led me to seeing them countless times in countless cities and countless countries. I found my tribe at a time in my life when I didn't think I had one. I was lucky enough to get to know Glenn and the boys a little bit over the years. He was also kind to me. Some friends and I were in New York in April 2011 having drinks in the Scratcher when Glenn ambled into the bar and sat amongst us sharing drinks all night with three documentary makers who just finished the Swell Season documentary. By the end of the night, we'd been invited to the premiere a day or two later. Such was the kindness of the man. Aside from the music he made, which resonated deeply with so many, Glenn made every single person he spoke to feel seen, helping them with a campaign to preserve Ireland's forests from being sold off, preserving the natural beauty of Donegal, working with survivors of domestic violence, and of course the tireless work he did for people sleeping rough on the streets of the city where he started out and always loved returning to. It feels cruel to imagine a world without Glenn Hansard in it anymore. He gave so much to so many and touched so many lives that I know he'll always be busking just around the corner. Sean, thanks very much for that. And will we take something from that album? This is off Fitzcarraldo, isn't it?

again to Jed, who's produced that sound show in the early days. And I can't listen to the frames or so many of those early tracks without remembering Jed. And we were in touch today. She said yesterday was a very tearful day and a day just spent trying to take in the shocking news. So she was also, showed her photographs of the sessions and she wants copies. Needless to say, they're an amazing archive. They really are. But anyway, I might play one or two in a minute. Not all of the emails are very long, just so you know that. Thank you for a lovely tribute to Glenn tonight. Like so many, I needed somewhere to channel my grief and reflections on losing our village troubadour so tragically. Come at the hour, come at the man. Never are your words and song choices more needed than on a night like this. Gary, thank you very much for that. Gary Finnerty there. This one is great. It's not many of them, but it's Mick Christopher and Glenn Hansard together in the lobby in Cork. Now, I think Glenn is mostly playing guitar. I don't think he really adds his voice to this, unless I'm mistaken.

Glenn Hansard and Mick Christopher together recorded in the lobby in Cork, a series of legendary gigs that there was a man in Cork used to write to me every week and say, Tom, there's gigs happening in Cork and you need to come down to them. And I tried to make plans and tried to make it happen, but there was always something. I was doing the live show, obviously, the radio show, so it was hard. But I have to say I regret it is putting it absolutely mildly. I'll dedicate that one to Rob Nolan, who emailed me, tom@newstalk.com, the email address, to say I was an avid listener to Pet Sounds back in the day, en route into the night shift in Hewlett-Packard, and that probably was my education on the Frames, something I'm eternally grateful for. The love of the Frames accumulated in going to see three of the seven nights run in Vicar Street in the early noughties. I'd always planned to apologise to Glenn for sneaking into one of those gigs for free. 25, 35 gigs later, I've no idea. Today I'm torn between wanting to listen to tributes and accounts of Glenn's all too short but incredibly impactful life with us, and the fact that listening to those tributes and to Glenn continues to completely break my heart. For so many of us, Glenn was always there. People came and went, events and time, but there was always Glenn Hansard and his music. One line that really hits me today was a line from Glenn himself from the Mick Christopher Heyday documentary. What happens to a spirit when it's so full of life and so full of his positivity? That line hit me hard at the time when referencing Mick, but think now how appropriate that line is. The spirit and life of Glenn is awful. Rest easy, Glenn, says Rob Nolan. Would we go another one of those songs from Mick Christopher? Glenn singing it with the Frames. This is Listen Girl.

is The Frames and their version. It might be a cover right now of Listen Girl, which was on the McChristopher album. Nick's album version is absolutely stunning as well. Now, this is, it's a very long email, I'm not going to lie to you, from Rennie Field in Australia. But I have to say, it's a great insight to how the band were seen outside Ireland. Years ago, I worked with an Irish guy in Sydney in Australia. This was in the early days of MP3s, when we'd just learned how to put music onto computers and thumb drives and share things around with the people that we knew. This Irish fella left a bunch of Irish bands on the hard drive at work for me. People like Mundy, Gemma Hayes, Declan O'Rourke, and a band I'd never heard of at that point called The Frames. I started listening to this Irish music and I couldn't get enough of it. It spoke to me in ways that popular music in Australia at the time didn't. Ways that were real and tangible, that held vague, sort of, that held value and traditions of times past without needing the fancy clothes or the expensive music clips. The music was enough. The Frames were on heavy rotation for some time. Their music was insistent, important somehow, like it meant something beyond the music itself. Several years later, I noticed they had a show booked at the Metro in Sydney, and I figured I'd go along, check them out. I asked my brother to come along. He'd never heard of them. I guess I took him so there was somebody else to talk to in case it was crap. That's the way it goes sometimes at music. When you finally get to see it live, you never really know. It was a sweaty room full of mainly Irish people. I don't think many Australians had heard of The Frames at the time. My brother and I stood there absolutely transfixed and barely said a word to each other during the first half dozen songs. It was incredible. The rawness, the passion, Glenn, the band, the way he held the room, the palm of his hand, and tore the very fabric of who we were and what made us tick. That was Glenn. That was what he and they were capable of. I remember being in a bit of a funk at the time because I'd reached an impasse of sorts with my own music. Didn't really know what I was doing. Didn't really know if I wanted to keep going. Watching Glenn that night was like watching an aspect of my own joy, enthusiasm and love performing on the stage just for me. A reminder of the things I loved about music, the things I loved about life. It's easy to think this kind of talk is all hyperbole at a time like this, but it's so far from it. It's what the music did to me, what Glenn did for all of us as a songwriter and performer. Invited us into his world for a moment to get a taste of the ecstasy one might touch if they poured their heart and soul into something they truly believed in, and it made it their very reason for living. I left that night inspired to try again, to reinvest enough time and energy into the music that I might too touch some of those places in myself, enliven some of those same parts of my soul. And whilst my own trajectory was not as great as his, how could it be? That night eventually led to more songs, more recordings, more inspiration, more sharing of music with other people who knew the value of it. Rennie, thanks very much for that. And I'd say there are a lot of people in bands who tell very similar tales. This is the session version of

0: acoustic version. That is The Frames and a session of Revelator recorded for the show a few years ago. I said I'd play some. I don't really want to go too far away from Glenn's music tonight, but there were times when I only recorded people because Glenn came in and said, there's this guy, you have to record him. And one of them was Josh Ritter. And look where Josh Ritter is now. Bob Dylan has done one of his songs. So I really want to play that. So that and a few more beautiful bits from The Frames and from Glenn and some of your emails after this.
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Oh. Fall down and see your situations bringing out the best in you. You're flat on your back again and start. You're every word I'm heeding. Can you help me to see? 'Cause I'm lost in the mire. Sing it, Liz.

Frame Star Star from the Setlist album. And that is completely gorgeous. And of course, I played it last night. Tom Dunn with you, News Talk 106 to 108. Again, playing tribute to Glenn tonight. And as I said, I see the Book of Condolences has been opened and will be open. And in that spirit, the email address, tom@newstalk.com, will also stay open. And we'll revisit this next week on the show again. I'm very taken by the coverage of it. I think the depth of what he means to people is kind of being revealed. Surprisingly so, I think. I don't think people quite realised up to this just how many people in Ireland are affected by Glenn and his music, and wonderfully affected by it, wonderfully. Right, and this makes me laugh too. A great show last night, and well done. I smiled when you mentioned Josh Ritter. I think it was late 2000, early 2001, when Josh first came to Ireland and he toured with the Frames and Mick Christopher. I was at Clears in Kilkenny with two friends, and if you know the pub, and I'm sure you do, played there only about 5 or 6 weeks ago with Fiacna and Alan. We headed down to the back to get a good spot. We watched Josh, first time ever hearing his music, and thought he was good. We'd all seen Mick a few times before, but the whole crowd was buzzing and waiting for Glenn and the Frames. While we watched Glenn perform, Josh all of a sudden appeared beside us and stayed with us for the next couple of songs. A good session developed, and Josh didn't put his hands in his pockets once. He apologised for this. We got the impression he had no cash, and this before a tap and go, etc. And he told us that we were on the guest list for a gig in the Olympia he was opening the following Wednesday. None of us went to the gig, but we kept in touch with Josh for a few years and always saw him when he was in Dublin. I lived in Sweden for a couple of years, and he was even emailing me about playing over there. I was back in Clears on February the 12th for an amazing Frames gig this year. Glenn was supporting the small venues, and there was circa 100 people.

blown away by his incredible voice and unbelievable showmanship. He always had the audience in the palm of his hand. Once the gig was over, Glenn came back into the main bar and sang songs for another hour or two. Amazing. It was a night you never wanted to end. I spoke to Claire for a while. And what a loss Glenn will be to his bandmates, Claire, and to all who made the Frames the success they were, along with his family. I was at the Springsteen gig in Kilkenny in 2013 when Glenn supported him, and to this day I'm blown away by their version of Drive All Night in the encore, and it's one of the songs I continue to play on YouTube. Incredibly, that was Glenn's last post. I remember seeing him play one night in For the Birds too, and asking how he must feel when he has the whole audience in his hands. He was probably the best live performer I've ever seen, and every show could be so different. He'll be missed by so many, and as talented as he was a musician, I have no doubt he was an even better human being. Thinking of you and your fellow musicians who travel the road, Glenn. That's from Stephen Kennedy of Talent Partners Limited. So I think Josh, I remember it. He was living on beans and toast, and I'd say he greatly appreciated the fact that you bought him a few drinks. And I'm sure if you ever go to the States now, at any point, Stephen, you find, track him down, he will be more than happy to buy you a drink. So we brought Josh in to do a session on the strength of Glenn saying you have to. And this was the song absolutely took off from the

0: Josh Ritter, apart from, by the way, from being one of the most talented people, another one of the nicest people in the universe as well. Glenn, Josh, they were all birds of a feather. They really were. Bob Geldof says, Glenn was wonderful. The universe lacks mercy or justice. That's such a sweet, thoughtful, burstingly talented man should be so wantonly, violently killed on an early Irish morning back road. Tragedy does not do justice to this terrible calamity for his family, the world of music and Ireland itself, for we've lost one of the greatest of all. A person that a songwriter and singer, musician and performer, great depth, understanding, compassion, daring and bravado. Well, Glenn, you left us the tunes, and when we play and sing, and when you were there, and when we play them as we will, you'll be with us there alive, vital, important and brilliant as you ever were. Safe travels, Glenn. We miss you. Bob Geldof there. Take another session track.
1: Hello, my name is Glenn. This is my song. It is called Sad Songs. It's a sad song.

0: song.
1: Glenn Hansard's Sad Song, recorded on the 4th of December 2006. Little knowing that the year that lay ahead of him with the Oscars. Loads more to come, loads more emails, loads more tributes. 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
1: Shane Alger says, loving the tributes, even if I hated the news the day brought. We lost a legend and a gentleman through and through. It's so harsh to take in. Few pictures of him, though, through the years. Thanks for that, Shane. And all I wanted to do is say thanks for the music tonight, says Louise O'Connor. It's all my pleasure. Believe me, I played this last night for you. Well, playing the music is a pleasure. The reason we're playing the music is not a pleasure. My love, this is gorgeous. The Swell Season from the most

12 season and Stuck in Reverse. This one from Kevin Duffy, I think, is a great one. It kind of captures the feeling of yesterday, which was a horrible day for us, really, when the news broke. And he says, just to start, Tom, thanks to all of the stations for the touching tributes through the day and finishing off beautifully with yourself, as you did when we lost Sinead, Shane, and Moya, and Christy Dignam. Too many we've sadly lost. I didn't live that far away from Leo's. From hearing the news between 12 and then on Kira and switching back from Lunchtime Live and Louise, I just couldn't get enough. I was visibly stunned to hear the sad passing of Glenn Hansard, as he seemed to be more than the music and was involved at lots of charities and was always the first to help out. Such was the nature of the man. Never forgot his roots and the people behind him and others we know because of him, including McChristopher and the RTE Doc, which I never knew both started off busking on Grafton Street, and because of that he's more than just the Guinness ad. Also helping out future stars and the impression he's already left in other stars who are already in awe of his musical talents. Like I heard someone saying, Billie Eilish being nervous at meeting him, is not an amazing thought? Being able to recite verses of his verbatim just shows how much of an impressive legacy he leaves behind to inspire mores to follow. I was in Grafton Street once and usually make my way home, but was late leaving a function and came across the big crowd and was glad I stopped. Will live with me forever. I always liked the way he sang Star Star, the way he added the words Pure Imagination to the tune. Was just gorgeous. Sadly, Christmas Eve busking won't be the same again, as he always brought in fellow musicians, including Bono, to sing in Grafton Street. He's certain to get one brilliant send-off like we did with Shane and be reunited with Mick in the great gig in the sky. R.I.P. Glenn. You gentle soul. Kevin, that's beautifully put. Thanks very much for that. This is a session version of one of the greats.

Frames and Lay Me Down, an early session version of that from many, many moons ago. I didn't really get to play the other session songs I had for you tonight. I had a great Keel one, I had a great Damien Dempsey one, I had a great Bell X1 track, but I just felt we needed to stick as much as we could with Glenn. I just think that's really what people want to hear at the moment, and certainly I know I do. So we'll return to them and return to this next week. I have to say thank you very much for all the effort you made in sending in the emails. It was a total privilege to get them and read them and just confirm what he means to all of us. And it's a strange thing. It's like a little spider's web, and it just reaches out and invisibly touches so many different people. It's amazing. So I leave you with one more. And you know what? This is a Frame, but it's not Glenn. It's just a really beautiful piece of music, which I think suits the occasion. From Colm an Cunumhra and A Study in Scarlet. I'm in on Sean's show tomorrow from 2 to 4.

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6: Good evening, I'm Clino Dewar. Firefighters in Waterford have stood down for the night after a major hillside fire in the Cumara Mountains. The blaze travelled down the mountainside and fire crews from Dungarvan and Kilmac responded. Kieran Foley is at the scene tonight.
7: This is a very significant fire which is travelling down the mountain. The fire crews have pulled back due to the dwindling light in the interests of safety. This is, of course, very difficult terrain, but they will be resuming operations in the morning. Now, as I said, we understand this fire is travelling down the mountain and is in fact more significant than the fire outbreak in the Cumara Mountains on Sunday.
6: A former senior member of the Gardaí says Daniel Kinahan's extradition will be an important moment. It's expected the alleged gang boss will be returned to this country to face charges around organised criminal activity. This comes after he lost an appeal against extradition from Dubai. Former Assistant Garda Commissioner Pat Leahy says it's an important moment.
8: Not only for an Garda Síochána, but for the people of Ireland, and particularly those that have been directly affected through victimisation in relation to this. And it's for me, the feedback from the original arrest prompted conversations all over the country. So there was a national interest in this. So I think people will be watching it closely.
6: A busk has been held for Glen Hansard in Dublin City Centre this evening. Fans and musicians gathered to celebrate the life of the Oscar-winning musician who died in a motorbike crash yesterday morning. Hundreds of people came together to sing some of his most popular songs just off Grafton Street. Jamie Harrington is one of the organisers.
9: Oh, his legacy is going to be bulletproof, you know. He is going to be known for being the man who brought Irish music together. You know, you look at Chrissy Dignam, Shane McGowan, those who have gone already. There'll be some party in the sky tonight. There'll be some party.
6: Ben Affleck has won the top prize in the US version of Who Wants to Be a Millionaire. The money will go towards the Hollywood actor's charity, the Eastern Congo Initiative. And that's your news for now.
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11: Good evening, I'm Eve Conway. UEFA have announced that they will boycott all FIFA competitions if FIFA go ahead with plans to seek private investment for its major competitions, including the World Cup. This was decided after a meeting this afternoon with all 55 members organisations. The Football Association of Ireland have released a statement this evening saying that they support UEFA, along with all member associations, in rejecting FIFA's proposal to transfer ownership interests in the FIFA World Cup and other FIFA competitions to private investors. The association believes that decisions of this significance must be founded on strong governance, transparency and meaningful consultation. There were three League of Ireland teams hoping to secure a place in the third qualifying round of the Conference League today. Shelburne have guaranteed their place with a victory over Estonian side Kalju over 2 legs. John Russell's men won the first leg at Tulke Park last week by 5-2. And despite losing 2-1 tonight, they've officially done enough to make it through. They're now eyeing up a huge tie against Dutch giants Ajax. While Derry City failed to turn around their tie against Croatian side Rijeka, and their European journey is over. Tiernan Lynch's men came into tonight's game trailing 1-0 after the first leg last week, but lost 1-0 again tonight at the Brandywell to lose 2-0 on aggregate. And the final game of the night saw Bohemians take on Balkani in Kosovo. They came into this game with a 2-1 advantage after Ross Tierney's last-minute winner at Dalyman Park last week, but it was 4-all on aggregate at full-time, and Bohs eventually won 5-4 on penalties to secure their European progression. And in golf, it was a tough start for the Irish golfers in Royal Lytham and St Anne's on day one of the Women's Open. Lauren Walsh finished her first round on 4-over and Anna Foster on 5-over par, while Leona Maguire finished her day on 2-over par. To hear live commentary of the League of Ireland every Friday, download the Go Loud app now.
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6: Tomorrow will be another bright day with sunny spells. Clear spells tonight, but scattered showers will continue mainly in western and northern areas. Lows of 7 to 10 degrees. And now you're up to date on News Talk.
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12: Now, a stark warning this morning. All of Europe could be on fire in the coming days. That came from an EU agency after three firefighters were killed in Crete tackling blazes there. Well, Professor Stefan H. Doyer is a professor of wildland fire science at Swansea University and director of the Centre for Wildfire Research, and he joins me on the line now. You're very welcome to the programme, Professor, and it is a stark warning, and it did stop a number of us in our tracks this morning when we read it. Do you agree?
13: Well, not quite. The way it's interpreted isn't quite right. We're not going to see all of Europe on fire. That's clearly not going to be the case. But what is the case is that we now have conditions where the vegetation is so dry across large areas of Europe that if there is an ignition, you know, a match, a barbecue, a spark, or even arson, that these areas can burn very easily and the fires can travel very rapidly. And that's something that we've seen in various areas in Europe now. So yes, the danger is very high if there is a fire, but we will not see all of Europe on fire.
12: But we have seen fires moving slightly east, fires now emerging in Greece, in Turkey and in Italy.
13: Yes, that's correct. And this is something we see in most years. It's either the western areas of the Mediterranean in particular that are affected or the eastern areas. And this tends to shift as the season progresses. So this is not unusual. It's just that the conditions are so severe that we're now entering the fourth heat wave that, again, as I said just now, the vegetation has become so dry. The danger associated with a fire, if that occurs, is very, very high indeed.
12: So the wording from that warning, dramatic, but the underlying concern does seem to be justified because the conditions that we have seen in France and in Spain, which have led to those wildfires, are repeated right across the continent.
13: That's correct. That is definitely the case. I mean, in last year, for example, 2025, we had in Spain the largest area burned in recent records. That's essentially since we have satellite records. Even here in the UK, we had the largest area burned since we have satellite records. And it could well be that we are exceeding this year just because the conditions are so severe, which again is primarily associated with this prolonged period of virtually no rainfall and extreme heat that dries out the vegetation so effectively.
12: Why is the Mediterranean region particularly vulnerable to these wildfires compared, let's say, with other parts of Europe?
13: Yeah, it's a climate-related aspect. So in the Mediterranean basin, we have the Mediterranean climate, and the Mediterranean climate is the only climate in the world that is characterized by a summer drought. So this is the Mediterranean basin where all the holidaymakers go in the summer, but it's also parts of California, parts of South Africa, and parts of Southwest Australia. So this is essentially normal. That doesn't mean there will be extreme fires every year. That really depends on whether it's windy and how prolonged that drought is. And of course, it's chance. Most fires are caused by humans, and we can't predict human behavior.
12: We know that climate change is going to lead to more intense fires. Can you explain, I suppose, the science behind that in a little more detail?
13: Yes, there are a number of aspects that generate more severe fires, basically. One is simply that if we have higher temperatures, we can actually take out more moisture out of the vegetation. The air can hold more water. And so this is just a very basic principle. So the warmer the temperatures, the more effective the heat is to drive the water out of the vegetation. That's one aspect of it. The other aspect is that we tend to get nearly everywhere, and especially in Europe, which is the fastest warming continent in the world, we tend to get longer periods of what we call fire weather. So basically, these are the weather conditions that promote fire. It's not just the heat, it's also dry conditions. This can happen in the winter, for example, prolonged dry conditions, and then low humidities and strong winds. And they essentially can make fires ignite more easily and then be carried through the terrain more easily. And because climate change is promoting those conditions across the world, we're seeing a lengthening of the fire season in almost all places around the world. Now, it's lengthened by about 20% over the last few decades. And we also see this fire weather to be more severe. So if a fire occurs, the fire will behave in an extremer way. And this is something that we've seen now in the fire near Bordeaux, which has moved very, very rapidly, and it generated its own what's called fire cloud.
12: You said there, Stefan, that Europe is the fastest warming continent. Why is that?
13: That is a good question. And I don't think we have a very clear answer yet. That is a combination of factors. But one thing that we certainly see is that the further north we go, the regions in the north are warming most rapidly. And if you look at the continental scale, Europe has demonstrated basically so far, if you look at the records, that it is the fastest warming one. But if you look at the regional scale, it's the regions that are further north that are warming most rapidly. If we go, for example, to northern Canada or Siberia, we've seen increases in temperature up to 4 degrees rather than the global average of about, 1.5 degrees or so. We also have to remember that if we look at the global warming as such, the temperature increase is a global average. But if we go to continents, they are warming more rapidly because we're then looking only at the land, and the land warms more rapidly than the oceans.
12: Okay, and you're seeing fires in places like northern Germany, which you wouldn't have seen in the past. You're seeing fires even in places like Greenland, which you wouldn't have seen until now.
13: No, that's correct. I mean, we have seen fires in Germany before, absolutely. But those fires are becoming essentially more intense. They spread more rapidly. And now in many areas around the world, again, including the UK, we see these summer fire seasons where we could expect fires almost every year. Now, again, I'm talking about the UK, for example, and some parts of Ireland as well. 2024 was a very mild fire year. So we have years where not much happens, basically, in terms of fires. But then we have other years like 2025, which were quite extreme. And then now 2026 seems to be as extreme or more, depending on where exactly we focus on, than we have seen in the past. So we're clearly moving in a direction of more extreme fires in many places around the world. And if we look at the global picture, it's actually especially the forests where we see more extreme fires. So, for example, California, parts of Canada, Siberia. These are areas where we see relatively extreme fires that generate more energy and generate more carbon emissions than they would have done in the past.
12: You talk a lot there, Professor, about the vegetation, about the landscape. And we have seen a wildfire here in Ireland in recent days in an area called Slievenamon in County Tipperary, yes, which was quite difficult for firefighters to get under control, but it is now. What does our own landscape tell us about our own susceptibility to these wildfires?
13: Well, Ireland is certainly susceptible to wildfire, and one of the specific aspects that you have in Ireland, we also have here in the UK, is thick organic soils, peatland, moorland, where peat has accumulated over millennia, essentially, and obviously it has been used as a fuel to heat houses in the past. And once this is dry enough to burn, it can sustain smouldering for very long times. These fires are very, very difficult to put out. For one, because there's basically so much fuel in the ground rather than on the surface. But the other aspect is that many of these fires are in quite inaccessible terrain. And because you need so much water to put them out, it's very difficult to bring that to those fires, whereas fires in some other areas in the Mediterranean, they don't actually burn into the ground, they burn over the surface. They have high flames, of course, they're very dangerous, but in some respect, they're actually easy to put out because all you need to do is to remove the vegetation as the fire is moving over the landscape. You generate a fire break, and this is something that's much more challenging to do in peatland fires and moorland fires that you have in Ireland, for example.
12: Obviously, one of the answers here is to try and tackle climate change, but perhaps that's sort of a medium and long-term issue for government. But in terms of the short term here, how important will forest management, will landscape management be in reducing wildfire risk?
13: Oh, it's very important. It's very important. Now, there are a number of issues that need to be tackled. And one thing we've seen across the UK and also in parts of Ireland is we have less management in the land than we had in the past. Many areas would have had more intensive grazing in the uplands in particular. And if you graze a land intensively, you obviously reduce the amount of vegetation on the surface, so the land becomes less flammable. And we've seen many areas now here in the uplands in the UK, for example, where the grazing density, the stocking density is so low that we see a lot of proliferation of gorse, for example. We see bracken in the landscape. We also have heather accumulation. And whilst none of this landscape is natural, it's essentially a cultural landscape that has been formed over millennia, it's now less managed, and therefore it burns more easily if we have those dry weather conditions that we've now had.
12: I know you have been working with firefighters in Ireland and you've been training together in Spain. What does that involve?
13: Yeah, it's interesting because this specifically involved actually setting fire to the landscape in a safe way. Now, this might sound very counterproductive for somebody who's interested in stopping fires, but using prescribed fires has a long history in the UK, in Ireland, and many other areas. And if you burn the landscape during conditions of low fire risk, you remove the dead vegetation on the surface, you remove the fire risk, but you do relatively little to no harm to the ecology of the landscape. And this is actually something that's quite different from a wildfire. And doing this safely, of course, needs quite a substantial understanding of how you do this. So, for example, where you ignite the fire in the landscape, on the hilltop, at the bottom of the hill, how you ignite the landscape, what do you do to stay safe, at what time in the day should you light the fire? These are important aspects that we were trained on.
12: In terms of the fires that we are currently seeing in France and in Spain, I think the assumption amongst us members of the public is that the job of the firefighters at this point is to try and extinguish the fire. But you say that given the size and the intensity of what they are dealing with, that isn't actually their approach at this point.
13: No, it's not quite what is done. And let me be clear, in terms of actually firefighting and the emergency services, the most critical aspect that's focused on is evacuation of people, making sure people stay safe. So that is number one. If a fire is still small, you can actually put it out directly, just like a fire in a building. But once the fire has reached a certain size, it's basically about containing the fire. And this is often done by what's called indirect attack. An indirect attack basically means that you remove the fuel, like I said earlier in an example, remove the fuel for the fire ahead of the fire front. So the fire travels, let's say, towards a road or something. You don't go into the forest or into the shrubland and put it out there. You wait for the fire to actually reach the road, and near the road, on either side, ideally, you also remove any flammable material. This is then called a fire break. And you, with a bit of luck, the fire will then burn itself out because it's got nothing left to burn into. Now, sometimes these can be breached if there's a strong wind, for example. Embers can be carried over those fire breaks. So it doesn't necessarily always work, but the safest way of actually tackling a big fire is generating those fire breaks. And this can be done by bulldozers, far less media interesting, of course, than filming planes. And planes also help in putting retardant or water on the ground ahead of the fire, not necessarily in the fire. But it is often those crews on the ground that could be people using machinery, bulldozers, tractors, or sometimes just people removing the vegetation by hand that will often then stop the fire.
12: And we know they are doing this at huge risk, and we've seen that with the loss of life across Europe from those who have been tackling those blazes. We'll have to leave that conversation there for now, but really interesting. Professor Stefan Doyer, Professor of Wildland Fire Science at Swansea University, thanks so much for joining us here on the Clare Byrne Show.
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12: Korean pop group BTS have announced that they will not submit their music for consideration at the 2027 Grammy Awards. Well, Michaela Hayes, a Spin 103.8 presenter behind Spin K-pop, Ireland's only K-pop station, which you can find on Dab or on the Go Loud app. So, my knowledge, I'm going to be honest with you here, Michaela, of the K-pop scene is limited to K-pop Demon Hunters.
14: Fair.
12: I am behind the curve on this.
14: No, do you know what? I actually think Ireland is quite, we can be kind of slow to adapt to things, okay? So K-pop is only really coming into Ireland now since K-pop Demon Hunters, which is great.
12: Okay, but it has exploded globally and BTS lead the charge.
14: Yeah, so BTS, a lot of people who may not be into BTS, they might not know, they've been around for 13 years, okay? So they have been on the American scene in particular for a very, very large time, long time. They've sold out massive stadium shows in the US. They've appeared on all the big talk shows. They did karaoke, carpool karaoke with James Corden years ago. So they have a really strong fandom in America and globally. And, you know, they are kind of the leaders in putting K-pop on the map.
12: Okay. So the Grammys wanted to reflect this, they would say, and they introduced a new category, the Asian pop category.
14: Yes. So they introduced the Asian pop category, which was introduced, I think they announced it in June of this year. At first, very excited about it. It is, of course, to celebrate Asian excellence. Now, I will say it's for K-pop, C-pop and J-pop, which, if you don't know, that's Korean pop, Chinese pop and Japanese pop. So, and they have to have some form of Asian language in it, okay? So it can be a couple of lines or it can be the whole song, but there must be a use of the Asian language in it. Now, BTS, they came back after a hiatus. They all had to do mandatory military enlistment. So they were gone for 3 years. They dropped their brand new album a couple of months ago. It's called Arirang. And most of the songs in that album have a huge amount of Korean language in it because that was something they really wanted, which is great. Now, BTS, before this, their songs would have been Butter, Dynamite, Permission to Dance, and they are all fully in English. So they'd been nominated for 2 Grammys before for their full English songs. But this time around, now they've released an album with Korean language in it, they have now, the Grammys have now introduced this Asian category, okay? And BTS have pulled out, they said that they think music should be loved everywhere and it shouldn't be divided by region or language, which is a big deal. So the Grammys have now replied to that because BTS, obviously, this is such a huge statement that they've made. The Grammys have come back and they've said that they are saddened to hear that BTS has chosen not to participate. They, you know, the Asian pop category was created to celebrate the depth, diversity and extraordinary growth of the pop artistry coming out of Asia. And it's to shine a dedicated spotlight on these important artists. And it kind of, it goes on.
12: Yeah, well, it does go on because the CEO goes on to say, look, this does not preclude them in any way for being entered into those more general music categories.
14: Yes. Now, there is a history of artists speaking out about the Grammys. We've had Eminem, we've had Jay-Z, we've had quite an other few as well. So I think this category, when it was designed, everyone was like, this is for BTS. They are going to win. Now, was that going to stop them then from being actually considered for the other categories? That's the question. So BTS, they kind of have a funny relationship with the Grammys anyway. So,
12: you see, when I was looking into this morning and I was doing a little research on the Grammys, they do have other categories. They do have a Best Latin Song, Best Latin Pop Album. They have Best African Music Performance. You know, they do identify, I suppose, music categories from different places in the world.
14: Yeah, they do, but those categories have been around for a while, and that's the difference.
12: But why does that matter?
14: Because I think we've moved on in this day and age, and we're not in a, we shouldn't be segregating artists or acts due to their religion, their region, or anything like that. Whereas they're kind of older ones, whereas now, like, K-pop has become such a global phenomenon that it shouldn't really be segregated, I kind of feel, and a lot of BTS fans feel.
12: I don't know, because then I look at somebody like Shakira. She often wins in that Best Latin category. And I mean, she's a huge global artist and it doesn't necessarily stop her from winning overall too. I mean, because what they're trying to argue here, right, is that It wasn't ever to divide. The category aims to highlight major acts and broaden the recognition among the Grammy's 15,000 voting members. So potentially then other K-pop artists who aren't as famous as BTS get recognition?
14: Yes, but I think it was set up that BTS were going to be the ones that would win. And I think that's the problem. So there are loads of other K-pop artists that are massive in America and globally, but it was set up that that BTS were going to win. So it technically wouldn't really shine a light on them at this moment in time. So them even stepping away from it does allow the other artists to then actually get recognition.
12: Well, if that's what happens, or if other artists potentially follow suit, do you think that could happen?
14: I do think that could happen. Now, BTS's management company and label have said that this is solely a BTS decision, and the other acts that they have under that label, they are not preventing them from entering in any way, shape or form. So at least we know it's not a company-wide mandate.
12: Right, so it's a headache now for the Grammys, isn't it? Where do you think they'll go on this?
14: I don't know. Now, it is kind of bizarre because the Grammys have removed, last night before the statement was released, they have removed both BTS performances from previous Grammy shows from their YouTube.
12: All right, there's no need for that.
14: Yes, yes.
12: Come on now, we're trying to find a compromise here in a middle ground. We're not looking to punish them. How important are the Grammys in this day and age to artists and to bands, do you think?
14: I actually think that the Grammys, they're always going to have like huge recognition for artists. They're going to win them. It's such an accolade. But sometimes I think the Grammys kind of need the artists more than the artists need the Grammys.
12: Right. Okay. Well, this is going to be one that's going to play out, I think, isn't it, Michaela?
14: Yes.
12: You, as a K-pop super fan, as a BTS super fan, will be watching closely.
14: Oh, I'll be stuck to it.
12: Okay, and I think we know what side you're on.
14: Oh, yes, I think I made it obvious.
12: Michaela Hayes, thanks for that. Now, new research shows that over half of employees still check their work emails and messages while they're on holidays. So do we really switch off while on annual leave? Well, Damien McCarthy is founder of HR Buddy and presenter of the HR Buddy podcast, and he joins me in studio. Now, you're very welcome to the studio, Damien. So when we were discussing this amongst the team here, lots of the Carburn team did check their emails on holidays, but it was for a multitude of reasons.
15: Yeah.
12: Some of it was just interest, curiosity in what they were missing while they were away. Others wanted to just manage their workload, not to come back in after a week off to 400 emails. It wasn't necessarily that there was an expectation to check.
15: Yes, yeah, and I think that's you know, a common theme, I suppose. And I'm not surprised, by the way, that the Clare Borden team are checking messages while they're away. A very hard-working team. Hopefully
12: absolutely,
15: you relax more on your next holiday. But I suppose, look, Ciara, you know, we're in a new world of work since COVID. You know, flexible working, remote working, hybrid working and so on. I suppose all those things that workers wanted for generations, they finally got, through COVID, really, to be quite honest about it. And, you know, there's research out today and a study out this morning from Eurofast showing that we're at 29% in Ireland now as well, you know, which is 9% above with regards to remote working, okay? So we're in a new world of work, and now it's about how we behave. So switching on and switching off like the old days just isn't the same. It's a much harder thing to achieve.
12: So basically this remote work, working, hybrid working that so many people are fans of has blurred the lines really between your professional life and your private life.
15: Exactly. And that's what's happening. So, I suppose the holiday period for a worker and for the employer is very, very important. So let's say you take your two-week holiday with your family in the sun. Like, you get one opportunity probably to do that every year if you're lucky enough, okay? It's very, very important from the point of view of the employee. It gives them an opportunity to rest, to recuperate, to come back refreshed back into work again. It's well-deserved. It's good for the employer because, you know, your worker comes back, more chance they'll be productive, engaged, and so on.
12: But, so you do see this as a negative in terms of work culture. You would think it is better for the employer and the employee if people really stepped away.
15: Well, absolutely. It's a win-win for both, and it's what we should be trying to achieve. But why aren't we achieving it? I think that's the big question. And I think there's two things. One is most definitely technology, and it's the ticking time bomb inside in our pockets or our handbag or whatever. It's the smartphone. Like in workplaces, there's a new discipline, a new set of behaviours that we need to work on together. Now, like we mentioned about workers doing this themselves, I suppose the narrative when we're talking about this type of thing is to always blame the employer. Okay, there's recent research from the UK which shows that over half of employees are interacting with their workplace messaging whilst they're on their holiday. Okay, 55% of those are admitted to doing it within minutes of waking up in the morning. Now, my argument would be there isn't a big, bad, evil boss ringing them first thing in the morning to, you know, get stuck into work and not allowing them their holiday. They're doing it themselves. So there's a discipline and a change in behaviour that we that workers need to focus on themselves to look after their health. And a lot of that comes in preparing for your holiday, organising for it, getting your cover and how you communicate it before you go. So for example, if someone's on holidays, you'll quite often get that templated auto reply message if you email them saying they're on annual leave. Like, we take annual leave throughout the whole year. They might be in blocks of 1 and 2 days. It's different to kind of, you know, that summer holiday that you take where you get a week block off or a 2 week block off. That's a big chance for your mental health.
12: So what should that out of office
15: it should say? It should say you're on holidays, not annual leave. Use the word holiday. Even just for yourself, but most definitely for the person emailing you. You're now on holidays rather than annual leave. Because
12: do you need to add in the extra line, I will not be checking my emails and I am not contactable?
15: With no access to my work email, exactly. Because you shouldn't have. Now, I do think maybe it is different when we take those 1 or 2 days off, you know, which might be for a personal appointment or family commitments or whatever. They happen throughout the year. But what we're talking about here is that, you know, kind of the summer holiday, that week block off or that 2 week block off where you actually maybe go on holidays with your family and actually get an opportunity to rest and get, you know, and switch off. And I suppose that's the big problem that we have with the modern style of working, is that it's harder than ever now to switch off. And we're kind of, even when we have those, you know, those good work-life balance opportunities with workplace flexibility, like we see it all the time, even working parents, you know, the employers are doing everything right. They're giving them that flexibility. So they might be during the summer months now dropping their kids, you know, to camp and collecting them again, and they're taking that break from work. So isn't that work-life balance? Isn't that great? But they're elongating.

0: in very high pressure jobs or in uncertain environments. And they're going to feel they need to respond to that. So yeah. What should employers do? What role, what responsibility do they have here?
1: Yeah, my advice to employers is set up your workplace so you can allow your workers to have that rest. Now, it's a right, by the way. You have a right to disconnect. That's fair enough. But I do think, Ciara, like in most circumstances, it is people, it's FOMO. It's habitual. They're just going in. They're pressing the button. It's there, and they just do it. Okay, and it's almost like we're nosy anyway. Irish people are nosy. We just do it. We want to go in, but it's available on our smartphones, so it's there to press of a button. We need to do things like block off workers who are going on their week long block holidays. We need to reset their passwords so that when you're by the pool, you go in, and now you have to reset your password. It's almost a foolproof kind of blocker to make sure that you're actually disconnecting, okay? The workplace apps are a big problem. WhatsApp and Teams and Slack and all those things. Very easy to remove someone for a week, okay? And you can have that in your workplace policy. Okay, 1 or 2 days annual leave, you're not being taken off, and you don't need to take on a new IT person in your IT department. But if someone is taking a 5-day block or anything beyond that, can you remove them from the workplace apps for a week, put them back in? Can you put the reset password, at least if they request it, so that they have those foolproof blockers in place when they're on holidays? Because this is what people do. We might as well be honest about it, and we might as well have an honest conversation and communicate it, and stop kind of saying that every time someone is interacting with their workplace messaging that there's a big, bad, evil boss in the background, because that's just not the case. It's not true.
0: If you have, though, being an employee who does this, and you have nearly created this expectation, right, that you are going to be checking your emails and you are, almost available. How do you go about changing that? Because I think people would be concerned at the change of behaviour and how that is taken up within the workplace.
1: Well, I suppose, I suppose you start as you mean to go on. So, like, if you get into a habit of that. But I think here it's an insecurity, there should be the confidence in workplaces to allow people to take a break. And when they're off. And look, all research shows, it's an absolute fact, if people can't switch off from work when they are off work, it's bad for their health and it's bad for you, the employer, okay? There's a resentment that can come back from that. It can be a misguided, resentment as well sometimes, because employers are setting up employees inside inflexible workplaces now, and they're allowing for that, but they're almost being punished for it. So I think change the language. And to an employee who says, I'm available during my time off, don't be that insecure. Have your time off, because it's important for your health. You're legally allowed it. And your workplace should be facilitating that and communicating that kind of cultural language to their workers as well.
0: And remember, if you were gone tomorrow,
1: yes,
0: it exactly. would all go on without you.
1: Enjoy your holidays.
0: Enjoy your holidays, folks. Switch off. That is the message coming from Damian McCarthy of HR Buddy. Thanks so much for coming in to us.
2: 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News Talk. Conversation that counts.
0: Now, on the show yesterday, we did a piece on heat pumps and it got a huge reaction. Tons of you texted in with your questions looking for some advice, and we didn't get a chance to get around to them. So we wanted to do that today, and I'm delighted to be joined by the director of the National Retrofit Programme, Dr. Kieran Byrne. Doctor, you're very welcome to the programme. And as I said, we were inundated with questions about retrofitting your home, whether it was heat pumps or insulating the attic or putting in a new front door and windows. And it was clear to us there is a huge appetite for information here and people wondering what the benefits of it are going to be.
3: Good morning. Thank you, Ciara. Good morning to you and to your listeners. And I'm delighted, A, that you're doing a piece on heat pumps, and B, that there was a really, really strong interest amongst your listeners. And that's not entirely surprising, because we're seeing the whole sector pivot in the last number of years. And I'll give you a little example. Not that many years ago, if you were talking about retrofitting a sided football pitch on a Saturday morning, you were on your own at the very end of the pitch and people are sneaking away from you. Now most conversations start with, I have a house and what should I do? So there is a huge appetite amongst people, growing stronger and stronger by the day, and we're trying to do our bit in the Sustainable Energy Authority with the grants and supporting people on the journey.
0: One of the points being made by our two contributors yesterday is that we need to stop focusing on just the financial aspect of retrofitting your home, although it is a big, big concern and a big barrier to a lot of people.

0: But they said, look, we need to be selling the benefits of health, of comfort, of being safe and enjoying your home, your family home, once you've created that warm, comfortable environment. Do you agree with that?
1: Absolutely, 100%, Ciara. We have a behavioral economics unit inside in the office here, and we do a lot of research and surveys with people. And cost, and when we do a deep retrofit journey with people, cost at the start of the process is a big factor. When we get through the retrofit, cost completely drops off because people can experience it. And I heard your panelists, yes, you're talking about how to describe. It's quite difficult to describe how that actually feels. And some of your listeners, if you go into a house that's cold, that's damp, then you can see your own breath in the wintertime versus a house that's warm, that's comfortable, there is immeasurable benefits. And we actually did a study a number of years ago called the Warmth and Wellbeing Study, where we partnered up with the Department of Health, HSE, and also the London School of Tropical Medicine and Hygiene. Very smart people. And they did the epidemiological research, and they looked at retrofit and said, does it actually improve your health? And across pretty much all of the factors, it shows statistically significant improvements in health and outcomes from retrofitting your home.
0: Okay, I want to get to some of the questions that came in. Would the running costs of a combi electrical boiler far exceed those for a heat pump?
1: Well, that is a question I can't answer specifically in the radio, because an awful lot of running costs and cost-related issues are to do with human behavior, how you run things. So it depends how you run the combi electric boiler, and for what that is for people is you don't have a hot water tank in the house, the big round cylinder. You just have it instantly heats the water. Whereas a heat pump is a different technology, so it's very difficult to say definitively that A will cost less than B. So the combi electric boiler does the heating and the hot water, whereas the heat pump has the cylinder as well, and they run in a completely different way. But what we can say, when a heat pump is installed, and I think your panel talked about is, yes, they commissioned and installed correctly, they are very, very cost effective.
0: All right. We are presently retrofitting our home. We are doing all the work ourselves, and we are not using a contractor. Can we access the grants?
1: No, unfortunately not at this point in time, because all of the grants we currently offer have to be delivered to a registered contractor. And the reason we do this, of course, is to ensure that we have some sense of standards of what's happening and what's going in. Because when somebody retrofits their home, it's very difficult to come back afterwards and understand what actually has happened and what was costed for and things like that. So all of our grants at the present time require a registered contractor.
0: So that person, particularly for something expensive like the heat pump, would actually be better going to a contractor, wouldn't they?
1: Well, the heat pump is a really interesting one, because it's a newish technology. So for the last 40, 50 odd years, we've been putting boilers in and out of houses in this country. You can take one out and put one in, and you don't have to be that technically correct about it, because they're kind of a big lump hammer of a thing. A heat pump needs to be designed, it needs to be installed and commissioned correctly. And they're very important pieces, because if they're done wrong, you will have a suboptimal heat pump performance and more bills. So if the homeowner's doing it themselves, I would strongly recommend making sure, A, you actually know what you're doing, or B, preferably go to a professional for that part of it.
0: Okay, but there's no option for that person to sort of retrospectively get somebody to come out to confirm the quality of their work.
1: It's difficult after, but what they can do is, I mean, if they put it in at this stage, you can get somebody to look at the system and the design, ensure it's scaled right. Because again, heat pumps have to be sized and scaled. So if you, for example, have oversized heat pump, your unit is too big for the area and it's costing you too much money. If you have an undersized heat pump, it's not working efficiently, it's working the whole time and it's not really optimally heating the area either, so it costs you money. So it's the design of the heat pump is very important.
0: Okay, I have two questions in here on radon. What are the risks of increasing radon gas on a home when retrofitting?
1: Yeah, well, we were actually looking at this. We have a research study done with our partner colleagues in Galway, a very, very active research group in Galway working on radon at the moment, and we're working with them. They're generally speaking very, very low, but radon is a very interesting thing. So if you have a little look at the radon maps of Ireland, there's certain parts of Ireland are very high radon areas, but even within that, you can have homes literally right beside each other, and one has very, very high levels of radon, and the one next door to it doesn't. So it's very unevenly spread. So we're certainly, the risks at the present time are low, but we're certainly looking at that.
0: Do you think we could get to a point where there would be radon testing as part of every retrofit? Is that necessary?
1: I don't know if it's necessary, but it may be necessary in certain parts of the country. And that's certainly something we're looking at as well, because when you're putting a lot of money into retrofitting, a radon test itself, and just for your listeners, is a really simple thing to do. It costs, I think, between 30 and 40 euros. You put a little kind of a little gizmo inside in your room, two main rooms in your house. You leave it there for 4 months and you send it away. That's, and I actually have had my house radon tested just as part of a course. I did it here in Dublin, and it's as simple as that. So yeah, it's something we certainly look at, because we're on this journey with the grants, and you know, we're at this point now in 2026, and we're constantly looking at how we do different things and support people in different ways.
0: What are the dangers of radon?
1: Well, it's really to do with lung cancer, really, and kind of high, very, very high incidence of lung cancer where there's high radon.
0: Okay. Our terrace 1940s home is rated C2 after we upgraded the boiler, insulated the roof, etc. We would love to upgrade our doors and have changed the open fire to a flue stove. Would these two things alone bring us to a B3 so that we might qualify for a green mortgage? Or do you need a renewable to have a B rating?
1: So there's a number of bits in that question. That's
0: break it down there.
1: That's an honest question there now. So we'll start in the first bit. 1940s, just be very careful. That's an older house, and the construction and build of the older house is slightly different than the newer houses. So just be aware of what insulation you're putting in. So in the older houses, some of the walls are more permeable, and if you put a non-permeable insulation into a permeable wall, you have a problem. So just be careful of that. That's the first piece. Second piece is in relation to they'd love doors. Well, the good news is we have a grant for doors. There's a grant of €800 per door for two external doors at the present point in time. So you can go and get a grant for your doors.
0: That's 800 in total?
1: 800 for each door.
0: So that's 1600 is available to do your front and back door.
1: So that's available for you at the present point in time. The third point is in relation to going from a C2 to a B3. Generally speaking, the BER ratings kind of, they give a plus for environmentally sustainable technology and things like that. Renewables, you get a bigger uplift. So going from an open fire, which is a complete inefficiency in a waste, to a flue, you've still got a stove and you're burning, that impacts your BER rating. So it's very difficult to say definitively you'll get a C3. But there is a website I direct your listener to called yourretrofit.ie, and they can get on there, and if they have a BER or an MPRN, which is on your electricity bill, they can pop it in, and there's a bit of proprietary software behind that, and you can play around with it and understand where your home is at the moment. And if I made these measures, A, what would likely to happen to my BER? Or B, what is likely to cost as well, because it's linked into some of the current costing. So it's a really handy website. But ultimately, if you're, you know, not competent in this space, which many people aren't, probably the best thing to do is talk to a BER assessor, because they will be the ones who will be doing the formal review of your home to get it to understand what happened in terms of BER.
0: Okay, and they'd be able to give you very clear advice on what would benefit that BER rating the most. But that website, if you want to check it out, is yourretrofit.ie.
1: And actually, if they have an existing BER, there's an advisory report attached to that. That's a high-level report. Says, look, here's where your home is, here are the things you need to do next, and what the impact may be. So even just reading that advisory report will help.
0: Hi, I'm a 58-year-old. I'm on disability. I just want to inquire. My mother passed away 15 years ago and I have the house now and I've been living here since. I'm trying to get windows. Mine are 43 years old. The aluminium, the seals are gone completely and one is cracked. I sent off the forms, but they need the deeds. The trouble is, it's still my mother's name. The SEAI did attic insulation in 2018. Unfortunately, they didn't do the windows then, but I didn't need the deeds then, as I don't have them and I didn't then. My house is so, so cold in the winter, I can't see my breath. I only want the front done. I'm not greedy. My bedroom is in the front. Can anything be done for that person?
1: So, and that's another honest question. I think that lady, and I'm very sorry to hear that your hives are so cold and you feel your breath. That's an awful situation to be in, so very, very sorry to hear that. But the scheme I think she's referring to is the Warmer Home Scheme, which is a funded scheme. So it's a government's funded scheme, and there's a number of criteria required for that scheme. So broadly speaking, is you must own your own home. It must be built and occupied prior to 2006, and you must be on one of six different social welfare allowances, and the most common of which is the fuel allowance. Okay, given what the lady told us already, that she had some work done already, it's highly likely she probably did qualify for the scheme. The requirement for deeds is to demonstrate proof of ownership, and it's a standard request to prove that you own the house. But she mentioned, I think in the call, that she had insulation done in 2018 and they didn't ask for deeds. So what I would advise her to do is contact the help desk, the help centre, and of course I don't have the number here, but we can get it to you, and just check in with that, because in 2018, the scheme was a much, much smaller scheme and we did much fewer measures. In 2026, it's a much bigger scheme and we do much more measures. But also, we opened the scheme up to revisits. And this lady sounds like she'd qualify for a revisit, which meant you got a small amount of insulation a couple of years back, you can reapply and we'll come back and do more. So the key for her would be to check on the website, and I can get the number here across, we can put on your own website. But to contact the help centre, because we would have a record of what was done in 2018.
0: Okay, I have the number here. info@seai.ie. Well, that's the email address, obviously. Yeah. The customer service number is 01808210. 0-0. So you would advise that lady to get in touch again. There have been changes to that scheme since it was first accessed in 2018.
1: We would have a record of what was done to her, so you know, and to talk that through with her to understand if we've done insulation before, we've gone through it before, we should be able to go back.
0: Okay.
1: So I think that's really important, and actually now is a good time to do it, and we have really, really good people at the end of the line as well to help.
0: Okay, what else is available under that warmer home scheme?
1: Well, it's a fully funded scheme, and we will go, and what the way it broadly works out is if you qualify, we will go and do a pre-BER assessment of your home, if you haven't already got one. On foot of that, then we will go and survey your home to understand where it is and what needs to be done. And from the survey, we'll recommend a suite of measures. And then we'll allocate those out to a contractor, and then we'll do a post-pur. So what actually can be done, we do cavity, attic insulation, wall insulation, where required we change heating systems and windows, and we look at what's required in certain houses. So not, it's a really important one that not all houses get all everything. It's not a kind of a menu-based scheme. It's what required for that particular house on the basis of the survey. So there's a very technical and detailed survey done.
0: All right, Dr. Kieran Byrne, we're going to leave that there for now, but thank you for addressing all of those questions from Clare Byrne listeners. I'm sure it's an issue we will return to here on the programme, because there is a huge appetite, I think, for information around this issue.
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0: Daniel Kinahan could be extradited back to Ireland within weeks, according to reports out today. Gardaí would not officially confirm that he has lost his final court bid to fight his extradition from Dubai, but it is reported that Daniel Kinahan has been informed of this. With more on the line is Ralph Regal, Southern correspondent with the Irish Independent, and Dr. Pat Leahy, former Assistant Commissioner for Dublin. You're both welcome to the programme. So the reports here, Ralph, is that he has lost his final appeal against that extradition. What would that mean legally, and I suppose from a legal point of view, what would happen next?
3: Well, essentially he enters the whole process of being returned to Ireland, and the indications are that that will happen within 6 weeks, possibly much sooner than that. And he had vigorously contested his extradition from the United Arab Emirates to Ireland, but this was his last court of appeal. So having lost that now, the whole extradition process commences. And we expect it to take very much the same form as that of Sean McGovern, who was returned to Ireland in May 2025, also from Dubai in the United Arab Emirates. And in that particular case, what happened was an Air Corkaza plane made its way to Dubai and brought Sean McGovern back directly to Ireland to face court proceedings.
0: He was arrested in Dubai on the 17th of April, and he's been detained there since then. Does that detention continue and in the same prison until that extradition takes place?
3: Yes, it certainly will, and it's in quite high security. And of course, the background to it is that Daniel Kinahan had been based in the Costa del Sol in Spain for quite an extended period of time, but he relocated to Dubai pretty much in the wake of, I mean, the whole Spanish Dubai thing arose in the wake of the Regency shooting, which happened in 2016. And of course, David Byrne was fatally injured in that shooting. In actual fact, Sean McGovern was also injured, but he managed to get away in that shooting, which erupted a whole gangland war between two different factions of Dublin crime organisations. And Daniel Kinahan was the target of the Regency attack. He relocated to Spain, and then given the focus, the increasing focus on the Kinahan crime organisation, he eventually moved to Dubai in the United Arab Emirates.
0: Now, if Daniel Kinahan is successfully extradited to Ireland, and as I said, we're waiting for official confirmation from the Gardaí on that, it looks likely that he would face a trial before the Special Criminal Court rather than a jury court.
3: Oh no, it will most certainly be before the Special Criminal Court.
0: And what would the charges be that he would face?
3: They'll certainly be, I would say, under the Criminal Justice Act, and it would probably involve various charges in respect of organised criminal activity. I mean, if you look at Sean McGovern, I think there was one charge under Section 72 of the Act about in terms of directing criminal activity and being a member of an organised criminal group. We would expect that it would be those type of charges. Obviously, any trial will take place in very, very high security. Portlaoise will certainly be the remand prison if Daniel Kinahan is flown back. He will almost certainly be kept in Portlaoise, which of course has a long record of experience of dealing with high security cases, whether they be paramilitaries or whether they be organised criminal elements.
0: All right, Ralph Regal, we will leave it there, but I want to bring in Pat Leahy, and I have a statement from An Garda Síochána Síochána. They say they're aware of the arrest and the ongoing detention of an Irish national in the UAE. The male in his late 40s was arrested on foot of an arrest warrant issued by the Irish courts in relation to alleged serious organised crime offences in accordance with that bilateral agreement on extradition between Ireland and the UAE. Any questions on the arrest and detention of the Irish national in Dubai remains a matter for the authorities in the United Arab Emirates at this time. Pat Leahy, I suppose how important is this extradition in the Garda's long-running investigation into the Kinahan organised crime group?
4: Well, it's really important, Ciara, but not only for An Garda Síochána, but for the people of Ireland, and particularly those that have been directly affected through victimisation in relation to this. And it's, for me, the feedback from the original arrest prompted conversations all over the country. So there was a national interest in this. So I think people will be watching it closely, and they'll all have their own views on what should happen in the end. But look, from our perspective, this is a process. It's part of a process, and we have to continue with that process now. So the guards are absolutely right. It remains in another jurisdiction at the moment, and only when he arrives home will it become ours again. And he has to be charged. The investigation is over now, and a lot of members of the public wouldn't understand that, is that the investigation is finished. This is about charging him and taking him to trial.
0: But
4: so there can
0: no
4: be no further investigation.
0: Final timeline for his extradition. Do you know what steps still need to take place before he arrives into Ireland?
4: Well, look, they'll be very security conscious, Ciara, and they'll already be discussing this. They've been over this ground many times before, so it's not going to faze them. And I imagine that, as described earlier, the Defence Forces will be involved in relation to this, but they will be very security conscious because they're affiliated with international organisations now all over the world, criminal organisations. So that'll be taken into consideration because it may not be something, if there was going to be a criminal intervention, it could happen at any stage of the process on the way home. And the guards and the defence forces will be very, very clued in to that. So I would expect that it will come back and we'll all wake up some morning and we'll be told they have landed. But I don't think there'll be any information that'll come out in advance. However, having said that, we know now in the current environment that we don't control the information anymore. Information can come in through multiple sources. So they'll be very careful in who they communicate with and who knows the details of what's happening.
0: As we mentioned there, Sean McGovern, a senior member of the Kinahan Organised Crime Group, was extradited from Dubai last year and was imprisoned here thereafter for a significant period of time. What would have been the learnings from that process for An Garda Síochána here?
4: Well, again, Ciara, the guards have been over the jumps with this many, many times over the years, so they know how this goes. And he will appear eventually in the Special Criminal Court. And as people know, that's a non-jury court. And we'll have to follow that process and see what happens. So at the end of that, if he's convicted, you would imagine he'll probably be charged with directing a criminal organisation. And the biggest term that he can get for that is life imprisonment. So this is very, very serious. And he'll be aware of that now through his legal team. And everybody else will be aware of it. So look, this is a big, big process that we're in. And there's really, really important parts of that process to be finalised now over the next number of months. So we'll have to wait and see. But if the outcome, that's a potential outcome of it, is that he would get life imprisonment for this.
0: Okay, and it is worth reminding listeners this morning that Daniel Kinahan hasn't been officially charged here. He certainly hasn't been convicted yet. And until that point, he would enjoy the presumption of innocence.
4: Absolutely. Absolutely. And the guards and the court system will be very, very aware of that. And that will be protected all the way through it. And we're assuming now at this stage, based on the DPP issuing the charges in relation to this, that the investigation has been broad and deep. And the DPP's office were satisfied that there was enough evidence there to charge and proceed with a trial. So look, we have to accept that. And everybody in this process, bar the judicial system now, they'll look at this with cold, clean eyes, and they'll bring the result that looks fair and on the day at the end of the process. So look, we'll all have to wait and see now how that progresses.
0: Several senior Kinahanganh members have already been convicted. How would this case, I suppose, fit into the wider effort to try and dismantle the organisation, Pat?
4: This is huge, Ciara. This is probably one of the biggest trials that we'll have seen, possibly in the history of the state, because it has been such an attack on the state of Ireland, on the country. And when you look at the 18 people that have been murdered as a consequence of this feud, and the size of the organisation that was behind this, it's just it's enormous. So there are so many strings to this bow that it probably will be one of the biggest trials, I would imagine, that we've seen. And certainly the interest in it is going to be phenomenal, not only here in Ireland, but abroad as well, because the implications not only for the Kinahan cartel, but other cartels, you know, will be part of this. This is going to have huge ramifications across the criminal world as well.
0: All right, Pat Leahy and Ralph Regal, we will leave it there, but thank you for joining us.
2: 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Conversation that counts.
0: Now, before having a difficult conversation, who do you turn to for advice? Maybe a family friend, maybe your partner, maybe a colleague. But what about asking AI? Well, that's what my next guest, Dan Billingham, did to great success. And he joins me on the line now. Dan, you're very welcome to the programme. So, start us from the beginning. What was wrong? What row were you trying to avoid?
5: Hi, Ciara. Hi. Thanks for having me on. So, basically, my wife had just got a brand new car. It was the first time we'd had a brand new car in the family. We were both very proud to have it, she in particular. And I had been driving it. I had vowed to be extra careful with it. She had urged me not to park it in any busy car parks. And I was taking my son to an activity one evening, and we were running a bit late, so I had been planning to park a bit down the road and avoid the car park. But, you know, I thought, sure, what will happen if I just pop into the car park, try and find a nice quiet spot there? And I came back and I had a huge scratch where another car had gone into it. So I drove back home. We just got back in time for dinner. I could see my wife smiling, and the scratch was on the other side of the car to her. So we went in and I just thought, I'm going to have to break this news one way or the other. And, you know, I knew it would be an emotional moment to process as a couple. I knew I had some responsibility in it, and I knew that AI chatbots are quite useful at giving you tips on this kind of stuff. So yeah, I couldn't resist the temptation. I found a couple of minutes to type it into the computer and got some very useful tips on how to raise the subject and how to resolve it.
0: Okay, so you knew to use AI because you had obviously used it before and found it helpful.
5: Yeah, so I came at this all as quite an AI skeptic, and I still am in many ways, but I think I found that many people would do that. It kind of creeps in. I would have been searching for things on a search engine when we've been out and about on holidays, and sometimes when you don't get the information in a link at the top, then the AI summary you can click on just can be very useful. It's very good at summarizing information and presenting it to you in a way you want to see it. So there was a bit of a light bulb moment a few weeks before this incident with a car, when I actually found a dead mouse in the garage. And I think this was about the same time there was the virus on the cruise ship caused by rats. And, you know, it's hard enough to know what to throw in which bin at the best of times, but wanted to be responsible about that. It was slightly too embarrassing to mention to a neighbor in passing if I saw one, so I had to look for that in the search engine, and I couldn't find any good